0: After the second attempt failed, EMS was called and she was taken to hospital. She will continue to receive medical care in prison. It's not clear, though, what happens to her now. And Toronto police data shows a 24% increase in traffic collision deaths compared to last year. It's a trend that police call concerning, but road safety advocate Jess Speaker says she isn't surprised, pointing to the Ford government's decision to pull out speed cameras.
1: There is only evidence that complete streets save lives and speed cameras save lives. But instead of wanting to save Ontarians' lives and make Ontario streets safe, they're going in the opposite direction and trying to make them as deadly as they possibly can.
0: Toronto police say they are addressing the issue through awareness campaigns with the city. And that is your World This Hour. For CBC News, I'm Riley Lehchuk.
2: This is your Environment Canada weather update. I'm Catherine Crummy. For St. John's and the Avalon Peninsula North, showers ending near midnight, but a chance of showers later on as well. Local amount 2 millimeters. Low plus 3. For Clarenville, Terra Nova, the Bonavista Peninsula, Bonavista North, and the Bay of Exploits, showers ending near midnight, but a chance of showers later on. Low 6, except plus 2 inland. For Burgio Ramia, chance of showers. Low plus 5, except plus 1 inland. For Gros Morne and Parsons Pond to Hawke's Bay, chance of showers except flurries over higher terrain overnight, low plus 4. For Cornerbrook and Bay St. George, showers ending this evening, then partly cloudy, low plus 5 except 1 inland. And for Port Saunders and the Straits and the Northern Peninsula East, chance of rain showers or flurries overnight, low plus 4 except 0 inland and over higher terrain. Looking to Labrador now. For Labrador City and Wabush, chance of flurries this evening, low minus 1, wind chill minus 7 overnight. For Churchill Falls, chance of flurries, low minus 1. And for the Churchill Valley, chance of flurries, low minus 6, wind chill minus 12. For Upper Lake Melville and Eagle River, a good chance of flurries or rain showers, then partly cloudy, low minus 3, wind chill minus 8. For Rigolet and Cartwright to Black Tickle, chance of flurries or rain showers, wind northwest 20 kilometers an hour gusting to 40, except up to 60 in the Black Tickle area, low 0. That is your Environment Canada weather update. I'm Catherine Crummy.
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4: Good evening and welcome. SNJ is going to rise up and lift you up with music from Mary Anchetta's MAQ. We've also got lots of questions and the occasional answer from Thompson Egbo Egbo, Holly Cole, Allegra Levy, Don Thompson, and more. But first, let's get lifted with new music from Tara Davidson's Marnie Project. The album is called The Reflection of an Echo, and this is Tara's tune, Lift.

by Milo Bialy. And last year, we celebrated the great Canadian multi-instrumentalist, composer, and educator Don Thompson during his birthday month. We listened through an entire album of his. Dreams is Don's latest release, and it features his longtime collaborator, Reg Schwager, on guitar and Italian vocalist Daniela Spalletta. The creative process involved a series of emails sent back and forth across the ocean between Daniela and Don. They traded lead sheets and lyrics. Don even sent one tune to Daniela just a day before she flew to Toronto to do the recording, and that was when they first met face to face. From the first notes, Don said Daniela's voice was so perfect and beautiful. He just could not believe it. It was like a dream. Let's kick off our extended question period with this track from Don Thompson's album, Dreams, featuring Daniela Spalletta. This is Ask Me Later.

Music from the blues artist Michael Jerome Brown. That was Don't Ask Me Why. Now we're going to go deep with some questions. And the artist Prince is going to lead the way. In a moment, you'll hear Joshua Redman's cover of the Prince track, How Come You Don't Call Me Anymore? But first, Holly Cole covers The Question of You.

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That was Heavyweights Brass Band with Why Can't We Be Friends? I'm Lila Bialy. And when I moved from Vancouver to Toronto to study jazz at Humber, one of the first bands I was introduced to was iconic in the city. Brash and reedy street-style musicians that combine the spirit of funk, the attitude of New Orleans, and the vibrance of their home base, Toronto. In 2025, the Shuffle Demons celebrated four decades of recording and performing together. The album Are You Really Real? Got them their second Juno nomination in almost as many years, 39. And with Rich Underhill at the helm on his alto sax with some rap thrown in for good measure, these guys are so much fun. As we wrap up our line of questioning here on SNJ, the Shuffle Demons share the title track, Are You Really Real?

0: Are you really real? 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

0: 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Traditional songs, acoustic sounds, hip-hop, R&B, the dance floor-filling beats of electric powwow, and everything in between. Explore the diverse sounds of contemporary indigenous music from across Turtle Island and around the world. On Reclaimed, right after the news.
1: From CBC News, the world this hour, I'm Neil Kumar. 12 people are dead, including an American, after a third attack on Riyadh's airport in the last 3 days. More than 300 others have been injured. Flights in and out of Saudi Arabia's capital have come to a halt. As Aaron Collins reports, it's a sign that the Mideast conflict is still escalating.
2: What's become a familiar scene today at Riyadh's airport. Reports of a loud blast followed by a stream of inbound emergency vehicles. Another apparent missile strike, halting flights and injuring several people. Yemen's Houthis claiming responsibility for two other attacks on Saudi airports this week. Signs that the conflict between the Iranian-backed Houthis and Saudi-backed Yemeni forces are once again heating up. That escalation comes after the U.S. launched its war in Iran. The U.S. president says he may up America's role in the Saudi Houthi conflict.
3: We just found out about the recent attack, so we'll make a decision. We move very quickly.
2: Further signs that the conflict in the Middle East could be expanding. Ottawa urging Canadians to avoid traveling to or from Riyadh's airport. Aaron Collins, CBC News, Toronto.
1: It's been a busy weekend for the National Hurricane Center in the U.S. In the Pacific Ocean, a Category 4 hurricane is now threatening Mexico's southwest coast, while a tropical storm is heading for Southern California. Philip Lee Shattuck has more.
4: Isaias made landfall near Destin, Florida, with winds hitting 170 kilometers per hour. The strong winds and rain downed power lines. Authorities in Florida and Alabama say at least two people were killed by falling trees. Isaias is the only Atlantic storm this hurricane season. By contrast, the Pacific Ocean has had a much more active storm season, with two storms threatening along the west coast this weekend. With winds up to 230 kilometers per hour, Hurricane Simon is expected to make landfall near the popular Mexican resort Puerto Vallarta Sunday morning as a Category 4 storm. Further north, a weaker system, Tropical Storm Rachel, is hitting Southern California with storm surges and heavy rain. U.S. authorities issued a tropical storm watch for only the second time in California history. The last time was in 2023. Philip Shannock, CBC News, Toronto.
1: Canadian health experts are urging people to get flu vaccinations as soon as possible. They warn that this year's flu season has arrived early. It is especially important for infants, pregnant women, and seniors. Health Canada is also urging people to get the updated COVID-19 shot. For more than 2 weeks, French high school students have been protesting the conditions in their high schools. And so far, the demonstrators have been unmoved by official proposals and are vowing to keep marching until all of their demands are met. Kyle Brown has more.
5: Thousands of students on the streets of Paris denounced the deteriorating conditions in their high schools. Rebecca, a student at Henry Bergson Secondary School, describes what it's like.
6: We don't have toilet paper, we don't have soap, we don't have doors in the toilets. We do have computers, but they don't work.
7: There are overcrowded classes, and time this coincided with a teacher shortage.
5: Agnes Van Zanten is a professor at the National Center for Scientific Research.
7: The teaching profession is less and less attractive, so the government has not really made a strong effort to make the profession attractive, either by raising salaries or in other ways.
5: While the government plans to spend around $1.9 billion more for education in next year's budget, the Secondary School Students Union demands more than $15 billion now. Kyle Brown for CBC News, Paris.
1: And death row inmate Krista Pike has been released from hospital and taken back to a Tennessee prison. Pike survived an execution last month with two separate lethal injections. After the second attempt failed,

0: MS was called and she was taken to hospital. She continued to receive medical care in prison. And that is the world this hour. For CBC News, I'm Neil Kumar.
1: This is your weather update. I'm Catherine Crummy. For St. John's and the Avalon Peninsula North, showers ending near midnight, then mainly cloudy with a chance of showers again. Local amount 2 millimeters. Low plus 3. For Cornerbrook and Bay St. George, showers ending overnight, then cloudy. Low plus 5, except plus 1 inland. For Churchill Falls, chance of flurries, low minus 6, wind chill minus 12 overnight. For Labrador City and Wabash, chance of flurries, low minus 1, wind chill minus 7. That's your update. I'm Catherine Crummy.
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Kueyokudedot, the Lucy Tristan Grant, Akilau Jisikguadl Reclaimed, your home for Indigenous music on CBC. I hail from Wabanaki Territory, more specifically, Winnipegajewik, and my relations here are known as the Ilnu people, though colloquially we're referred to as Mi'kmaq, which is the name of our language. Whether you speak English, French, Ojibwe, or Mi'kmaq, our words are culture, which is why it is so important to preserve it. This week, we're celebrating the voices of our Indigenous friends across Turtle Island, and we're kicking it off with the Hallucination, where traditional meets the future. Here's Electric Powwow Drum on Reclaim.

That is such a powerful piece of music about the necessity of expression. From Inuk artist Tanya Tagak, you just heard a remixed version of her song, I Forgive Me, by alt-rock band July Talk. I'm Tristan Grant, and you're listening to Reclaimed on CBC Music and Radio. This week's playlist is an examination of the voice and what it can achieve beyond surface-level speech. Up next, we're headed through a sonic whirlwind of buzzing synthesizers and throat singing. Inuit group Sila and Rise are our guides as they show us what the future of traditional music looks like, and it is incredible. Here's Sila and Rise with Flood on Reclaim.

The two best words I can find to describe what we just finished listening to are probably hypnotic and ethereal. That was Inuit duo Piksok with Ahiani Elsewhere. I'm Tristan Grant, and you're listening to Reclaimed. If you have suggestions, send them over. You can email reclaimed@cbc.ca. When I think of iconic sounds in rock and roll history, it's hard to beat Led Zeppelin's battle cry off the top of Immigrant Song. One of the original songwriters, Robert Plant, went on to say that it was in

Inspired by Norse mythology and images of Vikings exploring unknown lands. It sounds a little colonial to me. But this kind of song hits different when you glance at it through an indigenous lens, and that's what we're going to hear next. Bebe Buckskin is a Cree Métis rocker, and she transforms the song and lets out a battle cry that recontextualizes its meaning and spits it right back in your face. Singing entirely in her traditional language of Cree, here's Bebe Buckskin with Immigrant Song on Reclaim.

From the traditional territory of the Cree, Assiniboine, and Sotal people, you just heard the Barehead Sisters with their rendition of Stand By Me by Ben E. King. I discovered the Barehead Sisters while scrolling through TikTok. They've amassed a huge following, singing traditional songs and reinventing contemporary ones. And it's such a great example of indigenous excellence being shared with the world. I'm Tristan Grant, also known as Wolfcastle, and you're listening to Reclaimed on CBC Music and Radio. When I watch videos of drum groups online, I often see comments from non-indigenous people expressing how they can't help but tear up or feel extreme emotions while they listen to it. Even in the digital age, it seems like there's a real power these drum groups emit, almost like a call from beyond, a channeling of ancestors that grabs our attention. From the shores of Uktahamguk, also known as Newfoundland, this is an indigenous-led, all-women, 8-piece drum group called Eastern Owl, and the chant you're about to hear is one for the soul and the ocean. Here's Water Chant on Reclaim.

Wasn't that sweet? Those were some lovely words of healing from Serpent River First Nation. We just finished listening to Indian Song by Ojibwe singer Isaac Murdoch, accompanied by Matt Epp. I'm Tristan Grant, also known as Wolf Castle, and you're listening to Reclaimed. One of my favorite aspects of Indigenous culture are the connections that we make with the physical self and the land we inhabit. OG Cree artist Anaknid has a song about the cultural importance of hair and how it ties into our spirit. As she puts it, when you put braids into three strands, it represents the past, present, and future, becoming a child, an adult, and an elder. Weaving these three strands into one gives you confidence and gives strength to Mother Earth. So let's hear that strength in song. Here's Anaknid with Braids on Reclaimed.

Okay, you can't see it on my arm right now, but like, I've got goosebumps after listening to that, I promise you. We just finished listening to what is one of my favorite blends of traditional and classical from Cree composer Chris Dirksen. That one was called Mozart's Ghost, featuring the Chippewa Travelers. I'm Tristan Grant, and you're listening to Reclaim. In neuroscience, there's this theory about negativity. It proposes that our brain tends to remember bad experiences more than positive ones. I've definitely been prone to focusing on what could go wrong instead of being present in the moment, but for me, sometimes, listening to the right kind of song can break me out of that negative loop and remind me that there's always a flip side. This song from Quantum Tangle has gotten me out of a bad spell more than a few times, and I thought it might be helpful for you as well. It's a sweet song about surrendering yourself to love. Here's Quantum Tangle with Love is Love on Reclaim.

those were some incredible harmonies, right? And the quality is just elevated to that extra level when you pair it with some traditional throat singing. We just finished listening to Love is Love Part 1 from Inuit and Ojibwe Métis group Quantum Tangle. I'm Tristan Grant, and you're listening to Reclaimed. This week is a love letter to Indigenous language and the voices of those artists that celebrate where they come from. The northern community of Rankin Inlet Nunavut is home to many talented artists, and we're about to hear from one of them, Brenda Montana. Singing entirely in Inuktitut, this song is an atmospheric echo from the north. Here's Together as One on Reclaimed.

0: Tahoe, Tahoe! That song has the kind of energy that'll get anybody dancing at the family function. We just finished listening to Alan Sillaboy and the Thundermakers with Pow Wow Fever, a cover of the original George Paul song injected with a psychedelic rock flavor. Anytime I hear traditional Mi'kmaq chants in a song, it brings me a feeling of peace. Truly, I mean, it can calm my anxiety in a minute. It's similar to any time that I smudge or if I smell freshly picked sweetgrass. That is the power of indigenous culture. To me, it's not only a reminder to preserve it, but to celebrate it. I grew up around fluent Mi'kmaq speakers, but chose to close myself off from it. It's something in my adult life that I've regretted. But the good news is that it's never too late. Whether you've grown up in the culture or you're reconnecting with it, if your heart is in the right place, that's a solid way to build a strong foundation and keep the indigenous culture alive for another generation, as your ancestors did for you. This is Reclaimed on CBC Music and Radio. I'm Tristan Grant, also known as Wolf Castle, and I hope that you've enjoyed the music you've heard today. You can find us across Turtle Island on Sirius XM and Native Voice One, and you can listen to this episode anytime on the CBC Listen app. And if you want to drop me a note to say hi, our email is reclaimed@cbc.ca. Our show is produced by Travis Pereira, Spiros Georgiou, Lauren Hancock, Judith Lynch, and me. Tune in again next week for more music from across the Indigenous world. 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
5: 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And

0: favor some classics from the past. Singer-songwriter Florence Kay is your guide on C'est Formidable after the news.
1: From CBC News, the world this hour, I'm Neil Kumar. We begin in Saudi Arabia, where at least 12 people are dead, including an American, after a missile struck a passenger terminal at the international airport in Riyadh. This is the third attack on the site in a week. More than 300 others were injured, some critically. Airport operations in Riyadh have been suspended. Multiple countries, including Canada, are advising their citizens to avoid the area. In New York, there were more protests denouncing Immigration and Customs Enforcement, or ICE, agents for shooting a man while his child was in the car. As Chris Reyes reports, New York is a sanctuary city, meaning its official policy is not to cooperate with ICE.
2: New Yorkers hit the streets again, protesting ICE actions in their city. Many carried signs in support of Oscar Bergal, the 28-year-old Dominican man shot on Thursday while his 5-year-old son was in the back seat of the car. The child was unhurt. Demonstrators say they want ICE out of their city.
3: I strenuously object to the ICE policies that are taking place, the kidnapping and brutalization and terrorization of our neighbors.
4: It really hurts my heart to see everything that ICE has done in all of our communities.
2: The Department of Homeland Security says the agents fired when Bergal drove his car at them. Bergal does have a criminal record in New York. Bergal's lawyers are fighting for his release. They're also concerned about his care, saying he still has a bullet in his body. A judge has ordered DHS not to deport him while his case is before the courts. The next court appearance is on Tuesday. Chris Reyes, CBC News, New York.
1: Hurricane Simon has strengthened into a powerful Category 4 storm as it makes its way from Mexico's Pacific coast. Simon has sustained winds of 240 kilometers an hour, and forecasters say it will bring between 25 and 50 centimeters of rain, which in turn could cause life-threatening flooding and mudslides. Hurricane Simon is expected to make landfall early Sunday. Data from Toronto Police shows a rise in pedestrian deaths. The police force was comparing yearly data and noticed the spike that stems mostly from traffic collisions. Arti Tarparan has more.
5: This year, 21 pedestrians died from traffic collisions across the city. That's a 24% increase compared to last year, which police say is concerning. Advocates like Jess Speaker say the province is to blame for the trend because it was Ontario's decision to remove speed cameras last November.
6: They are responsible for killing our speed camera program and for also telling drivers basically explicitly that they are now allowed to go out, break the law, speed whenever and wherever they want.
5: Speaker says speed cameras and streets with space for all users are the only way to reduce deaths. Toronto police say they're addressing the issue through awareness campaigns with the city. It said Toronto received $10 million to pay for traffic calming measures after cameras were removed. Arti Thayaparan, CBC News, Toronto.
1: Some people receiving hormone replacement therapy are being advised to contact their health care provider because of another shortage of estrogen patches across Canada. Michelle Morton has more.
7: Dr. Kelsey Mills is with the Menopause Foundation of Canada. Health Canada's drug product database shows a shortage of two types of estrogen patches as of Friday afternoon. And Mills says shortages like this one can have significant impacts on patients.
8: In terms of work productivity, ability to sleep, ability to function in their relationships.
7: At BC Women's Hospital, Dr. Kirsten Gustafson says there's multiple factors leading to the demand, including BC's National PharmaCare program, providing residents free access to menopausal therapy, and more awareness.
9: Even if there is a shortage of patches, there are alternative preparations available.
7: Pharmaceutical company Sandoz Canada previously told CBC it planned to increase production this year. And manufacturing for this type of medication is complex and ramping up capacity is difficult. Michelle Morton, CBC News, Vancouver.
1: And that is the world this hour. For CBC News, I'm Neil Kumar.
10: This is your weather update. I'm Catherine Crummy. For St. John's and the Avalon Peninsula North, showers ending near midnight, then mainly cloudy with a chance of showers again. Local amount 2 millimeters, low plus 3. For Cornerbrook and Bay St. George, showers ending overnight, then cloudy, low plus 5 except plus 1 inland. For Churchill Falls, chance of flurries, low minus 6.

0: Wind chill minus 12 overnight. For Labrador City and Wabash, chance of flurries, low minus 1, wind chill minus 7. That's your update. I'm Catherine Crummy.
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5: Salut et bienvenue à C'est Formidable. Je m'appelle Florence K et je suis très heureuse d'être en votre compagnie pour la prochaine heure. This is your Francophone Hour of the Week on CBC Music and CBC Radio. Today, we'll find out what Céline Dion is doing aboard the Titanic, meet a handsome boy who may be trouble, and hear all about the paparazzi. But first, here is La Cérémonie by Cœur de Pirate.

That was La Cérémonie, or The Ceremony, by Cœur de Pirate. She recently spoke about what it's like to be constantly on tour when you're almost 37 and have two kids at home. She's been touring across Canada, the US, and Europe since she was 18. And while she still loves it and feels incredibly grateful, she admits that it's getting harder physically. She says that in her 20s, sleeping on a tour bus was no problem. But now, waking up on a bus in the middle of a field, wondering where she'll take a shower, isn't quite as much fun as it used to be. This is C'est Formidable, your weekly hour of francophone music on CBC Music and CBC Radio, avec moi, Florence K. Most of the time when a song is about being left for someone else, we hear

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0: Begging, like Dolly Parton's Jolene.
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0: Revenge, like Carrie Underwood's Before He Cheats.
3: Baby, next time I'll beg before he cheats.
0: Or anger, like Alanis Morissette's You Oughta Know.
4: Yeah, yeah, yeah, oughta know.
0: But in this next song, Papi J takes a different approach. He tells the new man his girlfriend left him for that he accepts that he may not be the one she needs, and for this new guy to take care of her or prend soin d'elle.

That was Comme Moi or Like Me by Lixé. Last summer, she appeared in the Quebec version of Titanic. It's a musical that combines the movie Titanic with the songs of Céline Dion. The premise is wonderfully absurd. Basically, Céline interrupts a tour of a Titanic museum and claims she was actually on the ship. She then tells us what really happened between Jack and Rose, with her own songs added throughout the story. The show started as a small production, it became an off-Broadway hit, won an Olivier Award in London, and arrived on Broadway this year. Vous écoutez C'est Formidable sur CBC Music et CBC Radio, avec moi, Florence K. Westmount is one of Montreal's wealthiest neighborhoods. It's on the western side of Mount Royal, and it's known for its humongous homes, quiet streets, and views of the city. For a lot of people, living there would be a sign that they've made it. But even though Mike Clay and Jay Scott have found success, they say they still prefer a low-key life closer to the streets they know. Here is Clay Scott, the duo made up of Mike Clay and Jay Scott, with Westmount.

That was Clay Scott, the duo made up of Mike Clay and Jay Scott with Westmount. You're listening to C'est Formidable on CBC Music and CBC Radio avec moi, Florence K. Bleu Jeans Bleu is a Quebec band known for upbeat songs, playful lyrics, and a sense of humor that has made them a favorite with francophone audiences. Their latest hit spent 9 weeks at the top of the Franco charts. The title, Scotch and Push, is a little Quebec play on words. Le jeu de push is what English speakers call cornhole. It's the backyard game where you toss small bean bags into a hole. Lead singer Claude Cobra came up with the title while setting up the game in his yard and inviting his neighbor over for a glass of scotch. He heard the rhyme and immediately thought, well, that's a song. Here's Bleu Jeans Bleu with Scotch and Push.

That was Demain or Tomorrow by Andy. That's a song about facing uncertainty while holding on to hope. Merci d'être à l'écoute de CBC Music et CBC Radio. I'm Florence Cap and this is C'est Formidable. All good things come to an end. And that's what Marianne Gavin sings about in this next song. It captures those last few moments of a night out dancing when you're still caught up in the excitement and don't quite want to end. It's 2 in the morning and your eyes are still sparkling and it's hard to say goodbye. This is Jusqu'à l'aurore or Until Dawn.

that was Jusqu'à l'aurore or Until Dawn by Marianne Gavin. You're listening to C'est Formidable on CBC Music and CBC Radio. I'm Florence K.

Nessa is a Montreal singer-songwriter who proudly brings her Algerian roots into her music. Algeria has an incredibly rich musical culture, and you can hear some of that heritage in One Nessa's sound alongside pop and R&B. For this next track, she teamed up with veteran Montreal producer Sonny Black for a song called Partout, or Everywhere.

that was Backstage by Aswell and Loud. It's a full-on hip-hop flex about their success, how far they've come, and the new life they enjoy behind the scenes. You're listening to C'est Formidable sur CBC Music et CBC Radio. I'm Florence Kay. I love those questionnaires where artists answer a bunch of fun, random questions. You always learn things that would never come up in a regular interview. Quebec artist Marilyn Léonard filled one out, and this is what I learned. Her first paid performance was on The Voice, or La Voix. She posted her first YouTube cover because of Justin Bieber, and it's still online because she can't remember the password to her account. She's never actually bought an album. She was born too late for that. But her first concert was New Kids on the Block when she was six, because her mom wanted to relive her teenage years. Oh, and if her music were food, she says it would be a smoothie. Well, I wonder what that means. In any case, now that we know her a little better, here is Marilyn Léonard with Seule or Alone.

was Pedro by Simon Lachance. This is C'est Formidable sur les ondes de CBC Music et CBC Radio avec moi, Florence K. Lady Gaga wrote Paparazzi before she became internationally famous. And it came from two big obsessions in her life at the time. Love and fame. She once described it as a love song to the cameras, but also as a question. Can you have real love and huge success at the same time? Or do you eventually have to choose? Well, here's another song with the same name for you. This one is about a guy who is so captivated by a girl that he's constantly snapping pictures of her. Here are Sahel and Tessita with Paparazzi.

That was Paparazzi by Sahel and Tessita. Merci d'être à l'écoute de CBC Music and CBC Radio. I'm Florence Kapp and this is C'est Formidable. Hot chocolate. It actually has a pretty fascinating history. People in South America were drinking cacao thousands of years ago, but it was nothing like the sweet, creamy drink we know today. The Maya and the Aztecs mixed ground cacao beans with water and spices, sometimes even chili. The drink arrived in Europe in the 1500s, where people began adding sugar and eventually milk. By the 1800s, cocoa powder made it much easier for everyone to enjoy. And today, of course, there are versions of hot chocolate all around the world. And that include songs. Here is Chocolat Chaud by Brown Family and Howabee.

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I'm Florence K. La Zara has always had a way of mixing old-school French glamour with very modern pop, and this next song is a great example. It's all about that one guy who walks into a room, turns every head, and somehow becomes your latest obsession. Here is La Zara with Beau Garçon, or Handsome Boy.

0: That was Beau Garçon, or Handsome Boy, by Lazara. And that's what ends our show today. C'est Formidable is your weekly hour of francophone music on CBC Music and CBC Radio. I'm Florence K, and I love to share my favorite francophone tunes with you every week. Merci à mon incroyable équipe, producer Pete Maury, senior producer Sonia Arab, and executive producer Mark MacArthur. Merci d'avoir été avec nous, et la semaine prochaine. Thank you for being with us, and I'll see you next week.
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5: With only days left until Albertans vote on whether they want a referendum to separate from Canada, concerns are swirling around the vote itself and broader questions about possible American interference. Catherine Cullen sits down with three Alberta MPs to talk about those concerns on The House after the news.
6: From CBC News, the world this hour, I'm Neil Kumar. 12 people are dead, including an American, after a third attack on Riyadh's airport in the last 3 days. More than 300 others have been injured. Flights in and out of Saudi Arabia's capital have come to a halt. As Aaron Collins reports, it's a sign that the Mideast conflict is still escalating.
7: What's become a familiar scene today at Riyadh's airport, reports of a loud blast followed by a stream.

0: of inbound emergency vehicles. Another apparent missile strike, halting flights and injuring several people. Yemen's Houthis claiming responsibility for two other attacks on Saudi airports this week. Signs that the conflict between the Iranian-backed Houthis and Saudi-backed Yemeni forces are once again heating up. That escalation comes after the U.S. launched its war in Iran. The U.S. president says he may up America's role in the Saudi Houthi conflict.
1: We just found out about the recent attack, so we'll make a decision. We move very quickly.
0: Further signs that the conflict in the Middle East could be expanding. Ottawa urging Canadians to avoid traveling to or from Riyadh's airport. Aaron Collins, CBC News, Toronto.
2: It's been a busy weekend for the National Hurricane Center in the U.S. In the Pacific Ocean, a Category 4 hurricane is now threatening Mexico's southwest coast, while a tropical storm is heading for Southern California. Philip Lee Shannock has more.
3: Isaias made landfall near Destin, Florida, with winds hitting 170 kilometers per hour. The strong winds and rain downed power lines. Authorities in Florida and Alabama say at least two people were killed by falling trees. Isaias is the only Atlantic storm this hurricane season. By contrast, the Pacific Ocean has had a much more active storm season, with two storms threatening along the west coast this weekend. With winds up to 230 kilometers per hour, Hurricane Simon is expected to make landfall near the popular Mexican resort Puerto Vallarta Sunday morning as a Category 4 storm. Further north, a weaker system, Tropical Storm Rachel, is hitting Southern California with storm surges and heavy rain. U.S. authorities issued a tropical storm watch for only the second time in California history. The last time was in 2023. Philip Shannock, CBC News, Toronto.
2: The U.S. Justice Department is investigating the five major American TV networks for antitrust violations regarding the response to CNN's ban from the White House. This comes after President Trump's decision last month to ban three news organizations from access to the premises. The networks being investigated are CNN, CBS, ABC, NBC, and Fox News. In Tennessee, death row inmate Krista Pike has been released from hospital and taken back to prison. Pike survived an execution last month after two separate lethal injections. After the second attempt failed, EMS was called and she was taken to hospital. She continued to receive medical care in prison. For more than 2 weeks, French high school students have been protesting the conditions in their schools. And so far, the demonstrators have been unmoved by official proposals and are vowing to keep marching until all of their demands are met. Kyle Brown has more.
4: Thousands of students on the streets of Paris denounced the deteriorating conditions in their high schools. Rebecca, a student at Henri Bergson Secondary School, describes what it's like.
5: We don't have toilet paper, we don't have soap, we don't have doors in the toilets. We do have computers, but they don't work.
6: There are overcrowded classes, and time this coincided with a teacher shortage.
4: Agnes Van Zanten is a professor at the National Center for Scientific Research.
6: The teaching profession is less and less attractive, so the government has not really made a strong effort to make the profession attractive, either by raising salaries or in other ways.
4: While the government plans to spend around $1.9 billion more for education in next year's budget, the Secondary School Students Union demands more than $15 billion now. Kyle Brown for CBC News, Paris.
2: 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For CBC News, I'm Neil Kumar.
7: This is your weather update. I'm Catherine Crummy. For St. John's and the Avalon Peninsula North, showers ending near midnight, then mainly cloudy with a chance of showers again. Local amount 2 millimeters, low plus 3. For Cornerbrook and Bay St. George, showers ending overnight, then cloudy, low plus 5, except plus 1 inland. For Churchill Falls, chance of flurries, low minus 6, wind chill minus 12 overnight. For Labrador City and Wabash, chance of flurries, low minus 1, wind chill minus 7. That's your update. I'm Catherine Crummy.
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1: I'm one of the people who loves mountains. 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
0: Whether you're young...
1: How old are you, Ellie?
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0: Or old.
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0: Everyone loves a mountain. 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
1: My grandmother, who lived on the prairies, always said mountains and trees got in the way of the view. The view of what? 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
1: If you don't like mountains, Jasper, it's not for you. 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
6: One bit surprised if we got 40%. I wouldn't be one bit surprised if we got 65%. All the people I talk to, of course, are pro-Alberta independence. We see very little resistance to it.
5: Days before the Alberta referendum, separatist leader Mitch Sylvester sounds fairly optimistic. But there are fresh troubles for that side of the debate after a newspaper report alleges some were willing to offer up Alberta oil, water, and more to the United States. I'm Catherine Cullen, and this week on The House, usually these folks are politically at odds, but I've got a Conservative, Liberal, and NDP MP, all from Alberta, all with me around the same table. What did they think about the new foreign interference allegations? And why are some of them nervous about Alberta's referendum vote? Also on the show, he was the first premier to legalize medical assistance in dying, and he says he has concerns about how far it's gone.
7: Was warned about this by people opposing the law that we see your motivation is good, but you will see. Once you open the door, you will not close it. It will open wider.
5: We talked to former Quebec Premier Philippe Couillard about the federal government's move to allow provinces to determine whether a patient can decide now if they'd like a doctor's help to die later when they may no longer be able to consent. But we begin with the anxieties around Alberta. The House is now in session. Okay. Let's get right to it, because the Alberta referendum on whether to have a referendum on separation is October 19th. And last weekend, the Globe and Mail reported fresh allegations of possible foreign interference by the Americans. So we've brought together three MPs from Alberta to give us their views. Corey Hogan is a Liberal MP. His riding is in Calgary. Dane Lloyd is a Conservative MP for Parkland, which is just west of Edmonton. Heather McPherson is an NDP MP in Edmonton. We spoke Thursday. Welcome to the House, all three of you.
8: Thanks for having us.
9: Thank you.
5: Okay, I want to start with a quick temperature check. Corey, what is the mood like when you talk to Albertans?
10: Well, it's a pretty all-consuming issue. It's hard to avoid the conversations about the referendum. There are signs everywhere, but listen, in Calgary at least, those signs are 30-1 pro-Canada, and I think people are keyed into the issue, and hopefully there's a good result, and there's a good show of support for our country.
5: Dane, are you feeling good?
9: You know, I've been out at the doors a lot this summer talking to Albertans about their concerns, and it's been a very uplifting experience. Albertans are telling me they don't have a problem with Canada, our country. They have a problem with Ottawa. And so that's why Conservatives for Canada was formed, to go out there and campaign and remind our fellow Albertans that we love our country, that we are patriots, and to vote for option one for Alberta to remain in a united Canada.
5: Is it primarily patriotism that you're hearing in Edmonton, Heather?
8: You know, I think during the summer, a lot of it was that. There's a lot of focus on that one question, on this, the separatist question. Obviously, in Edmonton, Strathcona, I've got, you know, sorry guys, but I've got the best constituents in the entire province, and they are, they're, you know, staunchly pro-Canadian.
5: Things are getting spicy early, guys.
8: But I will say that more recently we are hearing about those other nine questions. You know, those other nine questions, I think that many Canadians don't understand.

0: understand how important those questions are, and that those are, in fact, slow walks to separation as well.
1: And we will just remind folks in the audience who may not know, yes, 10 questions on the ballot, 9 more, 5 of them focused on immigration, the other about more powers for Alberta. At the same time, it is understandable that that 10th question is getting so much attention because of this concern about what it means for national unity in the shorter term. Yeah. Corey, we've talked on this show, and people will have heard elsewhere, the polls have been pretty stable for a while, showing that the majority of the sentiment in the province is federalist. Voter turnout matters. How this vote goes matters. How nervous are you about October 19th?
2: Well, I think if everybody shows up, you're going to see a result consistent with what polls have, which is, let's call it 70-30, let's call it 75-25, something in that area. That's obviously both a pretty solid result in terms of where the public is, obviously 25% even, higher than you would want it to be. But I'm nervous. I'm nervous because when we start talking about the logistics of this, the actual operation of a vote, there are real concerns. The reality is we've never had a vote like this. We've never had 10 ballots somebody's asked to do. And frankly, we just don't know what that's going to look like in a logistics flow sense. There was a very not confidence-inspiring demonstration. And condolences to Elections Alberta. This is not really their fault, but they've got to run a pretty complicated process. And there was color coding. The color coding didn't match. Embarrassing, but that's just a gaffe. That's not a big deal. My bigger concern was I was trying to imagine somebody, let's imagine 75 vision problems, trying to determine, is this my pewter ballot or is this my stone ballot? And is it supposed to go in this box or that box?
1: Oh, gosh.
2: And just like 30 seconds, 45 seconds, 1 minute, multiplied by millions across the province and what that might look like on election day.
1: You have been nodding, Heather, this whole time, particularly when Corey said he was nervous.
0: Yeah. Like Corey, I applaud what Elections Alberta is trying to do, but my goodness, they are underfunded, they are under-resourced, they have been given this task to do that I'm deeply worried they won't be able to do. You know, we are already hearing, I had calls to my constituency office, that seniors who expected there to be a polling station in their residence won't have one, which means they will be expected to wait 5, 6, 7 hours in a lineup. Well, seniors can't do that. They won't be able to cast their ballot. That will depress the vote. You know, the idea that we have 10 separate ballots, the idea that Danielle Smith changed the rules in our province, so every one of those ballots has to be counted by hand, which is a very unique problem in Alberta, is pretty dangerous. And 680,000 special ballots went out where people were supposed to fill in a very complex thing. They were needing to photocopy their ID. They were needing to, you know, fill out a declaration that was not correct. This is challenging.
1: Dane, are these concerns so pronounced that in your perspective, I mean, you seem to be nodding along to some of what Heather was saying at the end there. Like, do we need to worry about the outcome of this vote if we're worried about how Elections Alberta is going to manage?
3: Look, I focus on what I can control. And what we have been doing is going out to the doors. We are knocking on over 10,000 doors a week. We're literally handing out literature as fast as we can print it. My goal is to get every patriotic Albertan Canadian out to vote for a united Canada. And stay in line. It's critical to get your vote in for a stronger Alberta within a united Canada.
1: I do want to ask you, so obviously I think people are understanding the process concerns, but I do want to ask you about the political argument at this moment, Dane. We've been hearing from some of the separatist leaders, you don't have to want to separate. You can send a message to Ottawa. That is what some of the signs say, right? Just do this to send a message. This is about leverage. Do you think that argument helps the separatist chances?
3: I think it's clear to me that the separatists have discovered that the actual appeal of Alberta separating is very low. And so at this stage in the campaign, they're trying to expand their voter base by reframing this as a leverage debate. And frankly, I just don't think that we're going to get the leverage that they think that they're going to get. I think we need to be focused on not breaking apart from Canada, but focusing on the change in Ottawa that's necessary for a stronger Alberta within a united Canada.
1: I don't want to be impolite here, but I mean, as much as you guys are sitting around this table being unified, did you not just say the answer is that Corey's party
2: get
1: no longer being
2: party.
1: Power? Is that what we're talking about here?
2: Look, listen, let me jump in and kind of cape for Dane here. Look, we're going to have political differences and we're going to have political disagreements. And you can look at polling in the United States, where in California, the most recent poll showed 27% want to separate. And I don't think California is going anywhere. I don't want to be misunderstood on that point. My point is sometimes when people have political opposition to the party that's in power, they express their frustration in different ways. But I think the message that I'm carrying, I hope that many are carrying, is that's not actually a productive way to improve this.

0: country and grow this country and build this country.
1: Okay. I do certainly want to talk about the path forward for this country, but you also mentioned the United States, and we need to talk about this report coming out of the Globe and Mail this week. Allegations of foreign interference. The Globe had this remarkable report about a meeting that we did already know about, that there were some separatists who met with officials in the U.S. State Department. But what has come to light through this reporting is the suggestion that these folks brought with them a document saying Alberta could give the U.S. fresh water, oil, land, more in exchange for American support. Corey, what should the federal government do about this?
0: Well, there's like three questions here, and I just maybe want to throw them all on the table and at least try to answer one of them, not monopolize too much. One is, were our existing laws followed? And that's something that's more for our investigative services, whether that be police, security services. The second is, are our laws sufficient? Do we need to make modifications to our laws? What are the considerations there? And the third is, are there going to be consequences of a non-legal, type for this? What are Albertans going to do about this? What are we going to say? How are we going to make our voices heard? And how are we going to hold people to account?
1: And what is your answer to that?
0: Well, on the third, I think we need to say we've got to make sure that these people who are doing these things are not given megaphones, are not given audiences, are not given the time of day. And there are a lot of ways we can do that, in part, and this is where I will be critical of the provincial government, not indulging their fantasies, not indulging this conversation. The fact we've allowed it to get this far is a dereliction of duty. In 2023, nobody in Alberta voted for this. This was not on anybody's radar during the last provincial election. How are we here? Well, you know, the rules have been changed three times.
2: But I don't think we can get back from that either, Corey. Like, to be honest, I think it's the cat's out of the bag. I mean, realistically, I don't think this is the real danger of the place we find ourselves in, is that these dialogues have now become normalized. And I'm going to go back to those nine questions, because those nine questions are racist. Those nine questions are constitutional. They do have an implication on the things that Daniel Smith will then be able to use as a cudgel against the federal government in the future. And I think that's a problem. Like, this is not going to end on the 20th of October, regardless of what happens.
1: I do want to bring Dane in here. Dane, I wonder if you accept the premise that there's already been too much of a megaphone. We should not be having this vote.
3: Look, the vote is happening whether we like it or not. And so my focus
1: is... Do you
3: like
1: it?
3: I don't like that we're having this vote. I want to talk about how we can make Alberta stronger within a united Canada. This has been incredibly divisive. But the fact that we're here today, my focus is on ensuring we get that decisive result for a united Canada. And I'm going to do everything I can. I know our leader, Pierre Poilievre, has been out. He's given numerous speeches in Edmonton, Calgary, Medicine Hat. He's going to be back again before October 19th. Conservatives are fighting for a stronger Alberta within a united Canada.
1: I do want to stay with the Globe story for a minute. Mm-hmm. I mean, the Trump administration took this meeting, but the actions that are getting a lot of scrutiny based on this report are things that Albertans did. In your mind, is this a question of foreign interference?
3: What I've got to say is the fact that anyone who calls themselves an Albertan is going down to Washington and even suggesting the idea that Alberta's royalties and natural resources are on the table. I mean, it goes against everything that Alberta has fought for generations. Like, ever since the 1930s, Albertans have been raised with the lore of Peter Lougheed fighting for control of our resources from Ottawa. So the idea that these separatists are going down and promising those resources to a foreign government goes against everything Albertans have stood for generations.
1: Heather, I want you guys really here also to help the rest of the country understand what's going on. And there are these sort of flare-ups, and people in the rest of the country may ask themselves, well, what does this mean? Mm-hmm. Elon Musk on X saying Alberta, Saskatchewan, Quebec should separate. Do you think that has any effect at this stage of the game?
2: I mean, frankly, I think Elon Musk is an idiot. But regardless of that, I do think that there is something about what you bring forward where we really have to think about, does the rest of Canada understand what is happening in Alberta? You know, it is why this week I asked for two emergency debates in the House of Commons, because I don't think the federal government has done enough. And I don't think that Canadians across the country recognize the impact what happens in Alberta over the next 2 weeks, what that impact will be on the rest of Canada, on our sovereignty. And when you layer on top of that these threats by mega Republicans, by parts of the U.S. administration, people who have the ear of the U.S. administration.
1: But when you say what it means for our sovereignty, help me understand, what is it you're saying? What do you think? You're worried that it's weakening the country? Or what is the thought?
2: Honestly, we've got some really clear indications. It's not hidden in any way that this

0: U.S. administration has their eyes on this separatist movement, that they have their eyes on our resources, that they have threatened our sovereignty in the very, very recent past, that is a threat to Canada. We also know that the separatist movement in Alberta is meeting with people who have the ear of the administration, if not the administration itself, promising things that, of course, they don't have the capacity to deliver right now. But let's not also be naive that the separatists in Alberta are infiltrating the UCP, the Danielle Smith government. That is accurate. You know, there are members of Danielle Smith's government who are going to vote for a separatist, for separation
1: her,
0: referendum.
1: Her cabinet will not be, but there are members of her party. That
0: yeah,
1: have, sorry, one member party, of her yeah. party who has said that.
0: So,
1: that they will.
0: You know, I do think this isn't an Alberta issue. And I think for a long time it's been framed that way. I know that the federal government doesn't want to weigh in on those 9 questions. I think they probably should have. I've heard that many ministers have visited Alberta. And while I appreciate that effort, I will say the vast majority of Albertans don't know who the ministers are.
1: Okay, you have packed a lot in there, Heather. Corey, I want to, of the many things Heather said, one thing I want to ask you about is her suggestion the federal government has not done enough. Mm-hmm. I think what a lot of people are seeing in terms of the federal strategy, the most obvious piece of it is we saw the Prime Minister in Fort McMurray making this announcement about a pipeline that it now seems pretty clear is going ahead from Alberta to the West Coast. It feels like the unity pitch is the pipeline. Is that the message to Canada?
2: No.
1: And if it's not, more, why aren't we hearing more of the other piece?
2: No, look, I think that one thing I always tell people from all over Canada is this is not about a pipeline. Even the frustration and the sense of Western alienation is not about a pipeline, the people who hold those feelings. It's about a sense of, does the rest of the country care about and share with Alberta, Alberta's aspirations? And people will, their mileage will vary on what those aspirations are and should be. But this is not about a pipeline.
1: Well, then why isn't the Prime Minister in the province every week waving the flag, you know, top of his lungs?
2: So what it is about is making sure this country works well and that this country is working for all regions of this country, whether it is Alberta, British Columbia, Quebec, or I'll stop there so I don't have to name every province. and that is the work that we are really focused on. We're trying to make sure that we can bring forward this cooperative federalism that is the best defense against these movements, whether in Alberta or Quebec or you name it.
0: And Corey, where are you on health care? Like, where's the government on Bill 11? Like, why aren't we hearing from the government on that if you're trying to show that the Federation is working for
2: the Minister of Health sent a letter to the Alberta ministers.
1: I will just remind the audience that Alberta is in the process of exploring more private health care, just so folks understand. Listen, Dana, I want to bring you into this. Do you think that the pitch the federal government has been making to Albertans is hitting the right note, that they've done enough?
3: You know, I was actually talking to some farmers in my area earlier this morning, and they're telling me they're spending $12,000 a day just on diesel. And so, you know, I think there is some positive sentiment towards some of the momentum on issues like pipelines, but what they really want to see is follow through. They want to make sure that this is actually something that's going to happen and that we're not going to go back to the 10 years that we had under Justin Trudeau, where, frankly, Alberta's interests were not being taken seriously in Ottawa. And we need to make sure that there's real follow through. And that's what we're going to do in holding the government to account.
1: I just want to say quickly, Heather has voiced some very serious concerns about the other 9 questions. She went so far as to call them racist. I wonder what you think the implications of those other 9 questions on the ballot are for Canada.
3: I will say, you know, our Conservatives for Canada campaign is laser focused on the issue of a united Canada. But generally,
1: so you don't want to talk about
3: generally, I will say, though, generally, Conservatives support provinces taking the lead in areas of provincial responsibility. So if provinces want to step up, like Quebec has and other provinces have, to take on more responsibility, Conservatives support that.
1: Alberta to have more immigration powers. I just want to be a bit explicit about what you said there. I want to make sure I understand.
3: Well, it was even in Stephen Harper's great letter to the National Post. He talked about there are ways that Alberta can step up and take more charge of critical areas that they aren't doing right now. And so I do support the general idea that provinces should take a bigger role in areas that are under provincial responsibility. But for the purposes of this campaign, look, it's an existential issue. We're talking about the unity of our country. Conservatives have been out there over 10,000 doors a week fighting for our country, fighting for a stronger Alberta within a united Canada.
2: Well, and I do sincerely appreciate that Conservative MPs have stepped up, I think, in an increasingly big way over the summer and made strong statements of support for Canada. But I gotta say, Dane, like, this is also a little bit of the bed that y'all have made, because when you talk about, for example, the last 10 years and how terrible it's been for Alberta, I

0: I don't like the approach the Trudeau government took to energy. You and I would agree on that. But to suggest like it was existentially awful is wrong. Like oil production increased 34% in Alberta in that time. 34%. By the way, emissions went down 6% as a country during that time as well. Like, I'm not saying that it was a good job. I'm saying it was a tough job and people were working hard on it. And some of the rhetoric has fueled this. Some of the rhetoric from all camps has fueled this. And I think one of the things we all need to do as politicians, and I'm including myself on this, is bring temperatures down. Let's have serious policy debates. Let's have serious policy disagreements. But when we start framing everything in such existential terms, we can't be surprised if people treat it existentially.
1: We only have a moment left, and I do want to close by looking at the path forward for Canada, how this moment is changing the country. And I would like to hear from all of you on that. So, Heather, how do you think this moment, already before the vote, how is it changing Canada?
2: You know, I think it's changed the discussions that we have. And so for me, my hope is, and I have a very, very strong belief in Albertans, that they are going to come out and they are going to vote against this separation, against this rhetoric, against this racism, against this ridiculous questions on constitutional changes, and that we will be able to send that strong message. I'm not as confident as Corey that this will get put to bed after that. I think it's very difficult to put the genie back in the bottle, and I'm very concerned about it.
1: Dane?
3: You know, what I have to say is I'm tremendously hopeful coming out of this process. You know, when I first got elected in 2017, there were a lot of Canadian flags flying in my riding, and those people were our Conservative supporters. But I got to say, I have never seen more Canadian flags flying in my communities than I have now. But my other hope is that the priorities of Alberta will be at the front of issues that our federal governments are talking about. So not only that we have a united country, but that we have a stronger Alberta.
1: Corey?
0: Well, yeah, I agree with Dane. I've not seen this level of patriotism in Alberta ever in my lifetime. And it's really heartening. I think that the last few years on a number of fronts have had a number of bad, even terrible events that have actually made us really focus up on how lucky we are and how incredible this country is. And so I am fundamentally a hopeful person, and I'm fundamentally hopeful that at the end of this process, we are going to come out of it stronger. But it really depends on all of us as citizens and how we hold governments to account and how we hold actors to account and make sure that going forward, that Canadians are all aware, politicians of all stripes know, this is not something you play with, because we'll hold you to account.
1: Well, Heather has said you can't put the genie back in the bottle. Do you agree?
0: I mean, I don't think genies go in and out of bottles. I think these are flows. You know, separatism polled at 20% when I was born. It polled at 20% in the 90s. It polled at 20% 10 years ago. I worked for the government of Alberta.
3: 0% 10 years ago.
0: It was never 0%.
3: Well,
0: it has been 20% my entire adult life, between 15 and 25%. And I think that some Canadians look at this and say, how did we get from 0 to 30? Well, we didn't. And there's always been frustrations in Alberta, and they've always been worth dealing for.
2: But we've never allowed for a referendum to happen before.
1: We are going to have to leave it there. I appreciate all three of you taking time, particularly at this busy and intense moment, to give us your perspective. It's really valuable. Thank you.
2: Thanks so much for having us.
1: Alberta MPs Corey Hogan, Heather McPherson, and Dane Lloyd. Now, we just discussed specific concerns about U.S. interference in Alberta politics, but there's a different conversation around American foreign influence that the Carney government seems less keen on. This week, Canada was supposed to be part of a conference in Lithuania about disinformation, including chairing a panel discussing the U.S. as a foreign information manipulation and interference threat. But Global Affairs Canada and some other governments suddenly pulled their sponsorship. Was it a smart diplomatic move? Was this because of pressure from the Trump administration? We reached one of the panelists who was supposed to be part of the session Canada was going to chair. Ben Schultz is lead researcher with the American Sunlight Project, a nonprofit that focuses on disinformation and democracy. Ben, welcome to the House.
4: Thanks so much for having me.
1: As this conference is getting underway, the name of Canada's government is being wiped off the website. It's being physically covered up on posters. Canada pulls out of chairing your session, which was supposed to be on the Arctic. And we see similar actions from the Lithuanian government and the EU's External Action Service. What did you think when you started seeing this big withdrawal?
4: Certainly, it was quite a shock, I have to say. This happened very quickly before the conference started, from what I've been able to gather and just conversations with other participants and folks organizing. And so, yeah, to show up and see, you know, it's funny, a lot of folks who criticize work we do talk about censorship, and then to show up and see, you know, the names

0: sponsors literally covered up on the posters at the conference was, you know, there's a lot to draw from it, but certainly a bit of irony indeed.
1: This panel that you were supposed to be a part of, the one that Canada was going to chair, was about the Arctic, including a focus on Greenland specifically. How likely do you think it was that that discussion was going to tick off the U.S. administration?
0: These days, there's many issues that displease the White House, let's say. Of course, we all had it in our heads that that would likely be the case. I mean, I guess I'm speaking for myself mostly, but, you know, they have a lot of folks that keep track of these kinds of conferences, and definitely that was front of mind. But I would add to this that there's a whole ecosystem in the U.S. that maligns online safety research, disinformation research, AI safety research, this kind of digital work that all in all aims to make the internet a safer place. And, you know, it's a shame that the chair was not able to be there.
1: The description for this event at the time Canada pulled out was to discuss, as we said, Greenland, including, quote, growing evidence that the United States has, in specific Arctic contexts, operated as a foreign information manipulation and interference actor. What is the argument that was being made about the potential bad actions of the U.S.?
0: Obviously, the folks in the White House's ecosystem, including President Trump and other officials above, below, to the side, et cetera, they have quite the social media following. And so, you know, one example of this would be when the president goes on a Truth Social storm, and then the narratives he writes there are picked up en masse by all of the different influencers and officials around him, creating this kind of media frenzy that, you know, ends up being quite divisive and, you know, putting a lot of pressure on not just, you know, the Danish government or the Greenlandic government, but the people in Denmark who then have to deal with gaggles of folks from the U.S. showing up, whether in official or unofficial capacity. All in all, this creates kind of a pressure campaign. And you know, I mean, I just have to say, as someone from the U.S., that Greenland's situation is for Greenland to decide, not for the U.S. And so the panel was going to discuss some of these different sort of malicious tactics and trolling campaigns, et cetera.
1: We'll get to what the Canadian government said in just a moment, but I'm curious, do you think that what you just said there is controversial?
0: I think these days it probably is. Unfortunately, we live in an increasingly polarized and toxic political sphere, certainly in the U.S., as well as just the broader internet. I think a lot of nuance has been lost. And I think, speaking for myself, my colleagues in this space, we look at malign behavior. And when you have a massive social media storm combined with other manipulative tactics, again, as I mentioned, there's been plenty of actors that have shown up in person attempting to intimidate or manipulate. You know, this constitutes bad behavior. And it's something that, you know, as a field, we talk about, regardless of who's doing it.
1: Let's talk about what the Canadian government has said about the decision to pull sponsorship and to pull out of chairing this panel. They sent out a statement that says, in part, changes were made to the framing of several panel discussions, including the one Global Affairs Canada had agreed to moderate. We therefore decided to revise our participation in this session as it no longer aligned with the parameters of our commitment. It's worth noting that the Guardian newspaper has cited three sources who confirmed to them that the U.S. State Department had been in touch with multiple governments over their support of this conference. What do you think's going on here, Ben?
0: I can say that having received the draft panel description and discussed the panel with different panelists earlier this summer, I mean, we received the panel description in June, and I can tell you that it didn't change substantively. I mean, of course, there was cosmetic edits, and sometimes it has to be shortened a bit to fit into the program. But the meat of the panel, it's been the same for months. So, you know, to the changes that are referenced there, I certainly can't say much because I haven't seen them.
1: We are in a trade war, Canada, mm-hmm. with the United States right now. And there is an indication beyond just the Guardian reporting that the Americans were not happy about this. They put out a statement. They sent a statement to the Globe and Mail newspaper in Canada where they said the organizers of this conference appeared to put the U.S. in the same bucket as foreign adversaries, calling it false equivalence, antithetical to the goals that these individuals claim to promote. Is it prudent, do you think, for Canada not to tick off the United States right now by participating in this conference?
0: It's a really good question. And my response to this question is going to be the response that I have dictated to a number of folks from the European side at the conference. You know, when bullies are bullying, I really genuinely think that you have to stand up and at some point punch them back in the face, obviously not in a violent way. But when we think about these different possibilities for foreign interference in democratic sovereign countries, whether that is Greenland or Canada, from the White House, I mean, you know, the last discussion was about the Alberta referendum.

0: them. And to have news reports, you know, saying that the State Department or whoever, whichever powers that be, are involved with this, inviting people who are pro-separatists to the White House, etc., this, to me, constitutes a degree of foreign interference. When we think about other adversaries in the world, for instance, Russia, a common tactic from Russia is to feign interest in protecting Russian-speaking peoples in different countries, right? Before the full-scale invasion of Ukraine in 2022, we heard plenty of this, stating that the neo-Nazi regime in Kyiv is maligning or discriminating against or harming Russian-speaking individuals, therefore we have to invade. There's rumors of this type of language being used in state media outlets and Telegram groups, etc., about the Baltic countries, including Lithuania. These kinds of statements come from folks close to the Kremlin regime. And these kinds of manipulative tactics, I mean, the U.S. going and interfering in Alberta, going and interfering in Greenland, I mean, to me, it's, you know, maybe not so, like, it's not a carbon copy, but I would say that it feels similar. And, you know, it's unfortunate. It really, really is.
1: Sounds like you don't actually dispute what the State Department is saying about at least some of these tactics being in the same bucket as foreign adversaries.
0: I guess approaching it from the other side of the coin, I would say that several of the tactics that the White House and the administration have used in these, you know, different situations are quite similar to tactics used by Russia and other adversaries.
1: Okay. Ben, really appreciate getting your insight today. Thank you for making time.
0: Thank you.
1: Ben Schultz is a foreign interference expert and lead researcher with the American Sunlight Project. I'm Catherine Cullen, and you're listening to The House from CBC Radio. Find and follow us wherever you get your podcasts. The federal government has a new plan for who can and who can't get a doctor's help to die. The idea was that Canadians who are suffering only because of a mental illness would get access to medical assistance in dying, or MAID, starting in March. That target date has already been pushed back twice. And this week, Justice Minister Sean Fraser said the Liberals want to pause the plan indefinitely.
2: It's based on what we sincerely believe is right. When I hear that there is a lack of consensus within the medical community about the irremediable nature of certain mental illnesses, that gives me real cause for concern.
1: The Conservatives already have their own piece of legislation meant to do basically the same thing. The Liberals have taken a pass on it, though, citing concerns about the wording. Conservatives, including MP Michael Cooper, said they would have worked with the Liberals to adjust the language.
3: We have a minister who is frankly playing politics with life and death. The minister has quite deliberately tried to tie in, where there is clear consensus, where there is a clear path, an entirely new issue, which are advance requests.
1: That second issue Cooper mentions, advanced requests, deals with people who have incurable conditions like dementia that will worsen. This would allow that person to consent to getting an assisted death, even though the death could happen much later. It's already allowed in Quebec, and the federal government wants to let provinces decide if they want to follow suit. To understand what is at stake here, I wanted to speak with somebody who's dealing with a neurodegenerative condition. Mark Breslaw is a husband and father, and he was a senior director at a gaming company in BC. Hello, Mark.
4: Hi, how are you?
1: Good. How are you doing today?
4: I'm well, thank you.
1: You just turned 50.
4: Yes.
1: You're young. You got this diagnosis a few years ago. I think you were just 48 at the time.
4: That's correct.
1: How did you learn about your condition?
4: Most of this started actually in 2023, where it really started as very subtle things and things that weren't consistently happening. The main things that I felt, largely at work, because that's where I'm kind of most engaged and locked in, I would forget people's names, and not just people that I came across every now and then, people on my direct team, people that I would lead. You know, the other thing is, for me, it was also appointments. I started to, over time, miss appointments that were in my calendar. Now, those two things alone, you know, for me and many others, you just chalk that up to young family, busy life. But for me, later in 2023, I was taking a familiar route to work, the route I take every day. And when I was on my way home, I came to a four-way stop that I have to stop at every day on the way home. And it was literally about, I'll say, 200 meters from my actual house. And I got to the kind of the front of the four-way stop, and it just, without any warning sign, I looked around. I had no idea where I was. I had no recollection of how I got there.
1: Oh my goodness.
4: And maybe most importantly, like, I think the most jarring thing for me is I had no idea what to do.

0: you described. You have this full life. You have a job, a wife, a family.
1: Yes.
0: What did that diagnosis mean to you?
1: I think it meant what most people would think. We were very surprised just because we had been in this state of like everything came back negative and it felt like we were never going to get an answer as to what was happening with me. So at first I would say shock, just looking at my wife in that doctor's office and like we both, I think, looked bewildered. I don't think sadness and scared didn't click in right away. But I also want to say that for me, it actually felt freeing because now we could act. We didn't know what to do, but now my wife and I could hand in hand act, you know, get in front of all the things that come next.
0: The things that come next. I do want to ask you, Mark, and I appreciate this is a sensitive question and I appreciate your willingness to talk about it. When you look further into the future,
1: yeah,
0: have you considered what you might want the end of your life to look like?
1: Yes, obviously this is a very personal, as you said, from my perspective, the way my wife and I have handled things since the diagnosis is I've always come from a place since that diagnosis of wanting as much influence and control of all the decisions that I can while I can. So that includes everything from, you know, very quickly doing a detailed will. The one piece that stood out for me that where I still felt dejected is because I didn't feel like I had control or any influence over end of life care. And it felt like I was going to have no ability to decide control, or after I didn't have the ability anymore, my wife would not have that and she'd be handcuffed as well. So I've thought about it many, many times and it still sits with me. You know, when I've had moments of where, you know, I do a little bit of woe is me and it lasts a little bit longer, it's usually because I come back to this subject. And it's such a critical one to me and my family that I still feel no movement in terms of my ability to influence or control anything.
0: So this idea of advanced directives, something that already exists in Quebec and that the federal government is now saying they will let provinces decide whether they want to embrace it. To you, is that what you're seeking?
1: So I would say at the very top line of it, if I read the headline that said advanced requests are now going to be decriminalized, I would say I would have had a party. And initially when I saw some of the headlines, I said to my wife on her way out to work yesterday, this is a very good news day.
0: It was emotional for you.
1: It really was. And then it became, on the other side, it became more emotional as I read more articles, as I saw opinions on it. I realized, as you said, this was not a blanket. We're going to have oversight as a federal government and we're going to make sure that the provinces are consistently implementing the next steps, but rather it's over to the provinces to decide if they even want to move to any implementation. And that to me, by the end of yesterday, I kind of felt there's nothing that has changed.
0: Who do you feel is the responsible party here? Is it that you would like the federal government to make this legal across the country, or is this something where your hopes lie with the government of British Columbia?
1: Great question. I mean, I look at it as I think it has to be hand in hand, provincial and federal. And what I mean by that is I look at the situation where you could have inequalities across all the provinces. And even if many provinces implement this, if there is no federal government inclusion in setting guidelines and standards to do this safe and moving forward in a place that doesn't just make this an easy decision or an easy process, it should be difficult because it is end of life care that we're talking about. So I believe if I say, you know, the British Columbia government, we're going to an election in 2 weeks. If I had somebody from the government with me today, I would say to them, I want to hear from the government on these decisions quickly with clarity and some degree of next steps. And the other thing I will add to that is it has become so apparent to me and I'm so acutely aware of how important it is to have people who are affected by dementia, those diagnosed, and I would say their primary caregiver, as part of this conversation. It is a very complex mindset to get yourself in. Either I apply and potentially be faced with something that nobody should be faced with, which is choosing to die earlier than you would have wanted to, or literally face the scenario where you can't make any requests.
0: I'm going to ask you to sum up a very big thing here.
1: Sure.
0: What would it mean to you if you do get access to medical aid in dying?
1: Thank you for asking that. I've thought a lot about this type of conversation. For me, I would say now to those listening, I can't tell you today that I actually would, if the decision were different, and we immediately got the ability.

0: ability for federal approval to move forward with advanced requests. I can't tell you today or tell anybody today that I for sure would take that option. What I'm really after is influence and some degree of control over my end of life care. So if that led me to eventually applying for advanced requests, then I would absolutely have to contemplate that. Right now, I don't even have the choice, is the way I look at things.
1: Mark, I'm really glad that I got to meet you, and I wish all the best for you and your family.
0: Thank you. Same to you. Thanks for having me.
1: Mark Breslaw, who was diagnosed with Alzheimer's last year. Despite the restrictions in existing federal law, as we said, there is already one province that allows for advanced requests for assisted dying. It's Quebec, which was also the first province that legalized MAID. Philippe Couillard was the Liberal Premier of Quebec at that time. He was also previously Quebec's health minister, a neurosurgeon, and he's now a senior advisor with Strategy Corp. Welcome back to the House.
2: Hello.
1: Based on your experience, both as a doctor and a politician, I wonder, do you think that this is the right time for Canada to allow advanced requests for medical assistance in dying?
2: Well, the question will always be there. Even when we adopted the law and then other provinces followed and the federal government did so, I remember when I was leading the caucus back then, I was very clear that it was a vote of conscience, that there was no party line to follow, that every member should be completely free of his or her vote. And this is what actually happened. The bill was adopted, but not only with our votes, votes from the opposition as well. It's one of them, in spite of the tragic subject, it's one of the best moments of democracy I've lived through when I was in acting as premier.
1: Did you struggle with this issue at all personally?
2: Yes. As you mentioned, I have professional experience in a sector which was quite well acquainted, unfortunately, with tragic, lethal situations. And, you know, I've seen these things often regretting that, you know, patients were suffering and there was no other solution. Of course, palliative care is a good solution, but as we know, it's not uniformly accessible in the country, particularly in rural areas. So, you know, at the end, we decided to go forward. But it's interesting that at the start, this was supposed to be in a very limited way, you know, only for clearly conditions that would lead to the patient's death in a matter of months. And progressively, and I was warned about this, by the way, before the adoption of the law by people who were opposing the bill, there's been a kind of a slide towards, you know, enlarging the applications beyond, obviously, terminal conditions. And that is something with which I would have struggled a bit more. But, you know, this is where we are.
1: Are you comfortable with where we are now?
2: Well, whether I'm comfortable or not doesn't make much difference. But I'm not sure that I would have voted, because I voted in favor of the bill. Each of us, including me and my fellow ministers and members, each person had a vote of conscience on this.
1: Wow.
2: I voted in favor of the law. But at the way it was then, I'm not sure that I would have voted in favor of the law if it had been enlarged in application so much.
1: Let's talk about where things are now, because as you say, they have been enlarged. As the federal government looks at the prospect of allowing more provinces to make the choice that Quebec made in 2024, groups that oppose the move, like Inclusion Canada, say people are making a request without knowing what their future holds. Of course, none of us can know. And that giving consent at the time of MAID, that's an important protection. And of course, that isn't necessarily possible in these cases. What do you think about this thorny question of consent for a person who no longer necessarily has all their faculties?
2: Well, it is indeed thorny, as you say. And back then, when we were dealing with the first version of the bill without its amendments that happened after, this was not on the table. And other applications such as mental disorders that are discussed now were also not on the table. It was clearly reserved for terminal or pre-terminal conditions with a defined, unfortunate road to the end of life. And this is not the case anymore. So I'm not sure that I would have, again, voted for that law with the extension that we have seen in the recent years.
1: So you worry that your province has already gone too far, perhaps?
2: Well, what I see is that Quebec is one of the places where this is done very, very often, much often, more often than other parts of the world. I'm not sure that I'm quite happy with this distinction, if there is such a thing. That's also a reason I wanted to make sure that we were making the right move and we were not opening the door too wide. And I have to say again that I was warned about this by people opposing the law that told me, we see your motivation is good, but

0: you will see. Once you open the door, you will not close it, and it will open wider. And this is what happened.
1: Well, I wonder what you would say then to someone like the man we just heard from, Mark Breslaw, who has early onset Alzheimer's, and he fears what his life will look like in the future.
0: The problem, as other people that I think have said, is that nobody can see for sure what's going to happen. Even with people with cancer, terminal cancer, you're not absolutely sure. You know, when you tell someone, okay, you've got 6 months, 1 year, you don't know what exactly will happen to that person. So there's always a range of uncertainty. First reaction has to be empathy and compassion, and that's for sure. There are ways to decrease the suffering and what the people think and what the person thinks about the way and the direction is taken. But I don't think we should be that hasty in finding that putting the person to death, you know, in a way is the way to solve that problem, which will not be solved. And again, I don't see the fact that in Quebec, we're one of the places on earth when this is done much often. I don't think it's a source of pride for me. I think we have to ask ourselves, why do we do this so often? What is the problem here?
1: Well, what is your answer?
0: It's kind of a morbid desire to interfere with life and death matters, and that, you know, I don't have a precise answer to your question, but I'm puzzled by this, and again, I'm not that happy about it.
1: I want to talk about doctors in all of this too, because of course you have this unique perspective of not only being a politician but a neurosurgeon.
0: Yeah.
1: What position do you think this puts doctors in?
0: They have to be allowed to opt out, if I can say, but all, at the same time, this is what the law put in place when it was adopted. If you decide that for reason of conscience that you don't want to apply the law, well, that's a way to say it, you have to find a solution for the patient, meaning you have to find a colleague or a place where this can be done because this is the patient's wish.
1: But do you think that is it trickier with advanced requests?
0: Yes, because how do I know how I will feel about something 2-3 years from now? That is something that I don't like that much about that, the type of process. Because first, as you said, there's uncertainty on the matter itself and on how you will feel yourself when you're in that bed facing the same situation. No.
1: I just want to be clear about one thing, Premier. Given everything you said about the moral concern you have about where assisted dying is in Quebec, do you have any regrets about passing the law in the first place?
0: Frankly, yes. Sometimes I have. But in general, when this hits me, if I can say so, I think about specific patients that I've known in my medical career that were such in a deep distress and pain that I think we did the right thing. So that reassures me and makes me feel better. But I hope we didn't go too fast. I hope we didn't take this as a trivial matter, which is certainly not the case. I'm also proud of the fact that the way the process was done in Quebec in terms of the democratic debate and parliamentary hearings going around the province, completely nonpartisan approach to the subject. And as I told you before, totally free vote at the assembly when this reached the final stage of the adoption of the law. Of this, I'm proud. If I regret sometimes that we did this as a society, and if I'm sure that it was the right move, well, I have doubts, but I will never know the answer to that.
1: These are difficult and deeply personal issues, and I really appreciate you sharing your reflections with us. Thank you very much.
0: Thank you.
1: Philippe Couillard is the former premier of Quebec. Okay, that is it for us this week. Our crew for this episode of The House is David Cummings, Kristen Everson, Derek Vanderwijk, and our senior producer is Jennifer Chevalier. Technical production by J.S. Villeneuve. I'm Catherine Cullen. Thank you so much for listening.

I'm Saroja Coelho, and you're listening to CBC Radio 1. It's good to have you with us. We love hearing from our listeners, and there are many ways you can get in touch with us here at CBC. 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That number again is 1-866-306-4636. 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Our postal code is M5W1E6. I hope that you'll be able to stay with us here on CBC Radio 1. Over the next few hours, we'll have programming from around the world, including the BBC World Service, Australia's Radio National, DW Radio from Germany, and the New Yorker Radio Hour. Next up is CBC News, then CBC's own Day 6 with a surprising take on the events of the past week. I'm Saroja Coelho.

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4: The new film, The Social Reckoning, tells the story of the 2021 Facebook leaks that rocked the company and launched lawsuits. The whistleblower was Frances Haugen. She tells us what's changed since she exposed Facebook tonight on Day 6.
5: From CBC News, the world is sour. I'm Neil Kumar. We begin in Saudi Arabia, where at least 12 people are dead, including an American, after missiles struck a passenger terminal at the international airport in Riyadh. This is the third attack on the site in a week. More than 300 others were injured, some critically. Airport operations in Riyadh have been suspended. Multiple countries, including Canada, are advising their citizens to avoid the area. In New York, there were more protests denouncing Immigration and Customs Enforcement, or ICE agents, for shooting a man while his child was in the car. As Chris Reyes reports, New York is a sanctuary city, meaning its official policy is not to cooperate with ICE.
6: New Yorkers hit the streets again, protesting ICE actions in their city. Many carried signs in support of Oscar Bergal, the 28-year-old Dominican man shot on Thursday while his 5-year-old son was in the back seat of the car. The child was unhurt. Demonstrators say they want ICE out of their city.
7: I strenuously object to the ICE policies that are taking place, the kidnapping and brutalization and terrorization of our

0: neighbors. It really hurts my heart to see everything that ICE has done in all of our communities.
1: The Department of Homeland Security says the agents fired when Bergal drove his car at them. Bergal does have a criminal record in New York. Bergal's lawyers are fighting for his release. They're also concerned about his care, saying he still has a bullet in his body. A judge has ordered DHS not to deport him while his case is before the courts. The next court appearance is on Tuesday. Chris Reyes, CBC News, New York.
2: Hurricane Simon has strengthened into a powerful Category 4 storm as it makes its way for Mexico's Pacific coast. Simon has sustained winds of 240 kilometers an hour, and forecasters say it will bring between 25 and 50 centimeters of rain, which in turn could cause life-threatening flooding and mudslides. Hurricane Simon is expected to make landfall early Sunday. Data from Toronto Police shows a rise in pedestrian deaths. The police force was comparing yearly data and noticed the spike that stems mostly from traffic collisions. Artita Yapren has more.
3: This year, 21 pedestrians died from traffic collisions across the city. That's a 24% increase compared to last year, which police say is concerning. Advocates like Jess Speaker say the province is to blame for the trend because it was Ontario's decision to remove speed cameras last November.
4: They are responsible for killing our speed camera program and for also telling drivers basically explicitly that they are now allowed to go out, break the law, speed whenever and wherever they want.
3: Speaker says speed cameras and streets with space for all users are the only way to reduce deaths. Toronto police say they're addressing the issue through awareness campaigns with the city. It said Toronto received $10 million to pay for traffic calming measures after cameras were removed. Arti Thayaparin, CBC News, Toronto.
2: Some people receiving hormone replacement therapy are being advised to contact their health care provider because of another shortage of estrogen patches across Canada. Michelle Morton has more.
5: Dr. Kelsey Mills is with the Menopause Foundation of Canada. Health Canada's drug product database shows a shortage of two types of estrogen patches as of Friday afternoon. And Mills says shortages like this one can have significant impacts on patients.
6: In terms of work productivity, ability to sleep, ability to function in their relationships.
5: At BC Women's Hospital, Dr. Kirsten Gustafson says there's multiple factors leading to the demand, including BC's National PharmaCare program, providing residents free access to menopausal therapy, and more awareness.
7: Even if there is a shortage of patches, there are alternative preparations available.
5: Pharmaceutical company Sandoz Canada previously told CBC it planned to increase production this year. And manufacturing for this type of medication is complex and ramping up capacity is difficult. Michelle Morton, CBC News, Vancouver.
2: And that is The World This Hour. For CBC News, I'm Neil Kumar.
8: Hello, I'm Brent Bambury. This is Day 6.
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8: Facebook whistleblower Frances Haugen on what's changed since she exposed the company's secrets. That's coming up on Day 6 today. Harry Belafonte's unfinished work.
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1: Enough! Facebook isn't the ref.
7: We're the public square.
1: Are you crazy? You're like a crossing guard standing in front of a school, but you're not doing anything with your arms. So the cars are just plowing down the children.
8: Aaron Sorkin is back with another film about Facebook. The Social Reckoning opened in theaters on Friday. It is a sort of sequel to the 2010 movie The Social Network. The Social Network told the story of how Facebook came to be. The Social Reckoning is a story

0: about what's happened since. There are 16 years between the two films, and a lot has happened in that time. In September of 2021, The Wall Street Journal published The Facebook Files. The series was based on thousands of documents released by a Facebook whistleblower. The stories revealed that Facebook knew about the societal harms of its platforms and chose not to release that information or make significant changes. The leak rocked Facebook, and in October of 2021, the whistleblower revealed herself in an interview on 60 Minutes.
1: Facebook has realized that if they change the algorithm to be safer, people will spend less time on the site, they'll click on less ads, they'll make less money.
0: Frances Haugen is an engineer who was the product manager on the Facebook Civic Integrity team. It's her story being told in The Social Reckoning, and it's based on her biography, The Power of One, How I Found the Strength to Tell the Truth, and Why I Blew the Whistle on Facebook. Frances Haugen, good morning. Welcome to Day 6.
2: Good morning. Happy to be here.
0: Facebook was a huge company in 2021. Mark Zuckerberg was a billionaire. The company had the reputation of having a siege mentality or a kind of garrison mentality. So you knew that you had a lot to risk taking on this tech giant. Why did you do it?
2: When I joined Facebook, part of why I can have a lot of empathy for other employees at Facebook is like when I joined Facebook, I never really thought at all about what the impacts were of the work I did on a day-to-day basis on anyone outside the United States. Just be totally, totally honest about it. You know, I'd worked at Pinterest for a while working on how pins were getting picked out. You know, like we didn't ever really think about, or like, what was social media for? Like social media was for looking at pictures of, you know, your cousin's breakfast or cats. And I ended up at Facebook and ended up placed within the organization working on how Facebook's choices led to violence and led to destabilization in some of the most fragile places around the world. And in the aftermath of the 2020 election, Meta made the choice, at the time it was Facebook, made the choice to dissolve the part of the company that was working on trying to make sure that Facebook had a positive impact on the world. Uh-huh. And it was at that point that I came to the conclusion that the only way they were going to change the course that they were on was if the outside world came to help. And that the society at large was not going to be able to make choices to protect itself if it didn't have the information that was being held inside the company. And that's why I chose to come forward.
0: So you reviewed and you clandestinely copied tens of thousands of documents that showed evidence that Facebook knew about the harms that it was inflicting on its users. The years after you came forward, there is so much information now about how the algorithm works and how it affects individuals in Canada and the United States as well. Mm-hmm. And
2: Children.
0: You also
2: yep.
0: experienced that personally. Somebody in your orbit became radicalized while you witnessed it. How informative was that for you?
2: You know, you can talk about in the abstract the idea of social isolation and the combination of like technology and social isolation. For me, like living through the experience of watching one of my friends have an event take place. So Bernie Sanders lost the primary in 2026. And he was very, very excited about the possibility of Bernie Sanders. And when he went searching for what did this event mean? Or like, you know, what is the path forward? You know, like the algorithm can say like, oh, interesting, you fit a certain persona. We have found that when people of a certain persona are exposed to a certain type of content, they consume a great deal of it. You know, what we've seen time and time again from internal Facebook documents from external researchers is when people are vulnerable to an idea that causes overconsumption. So this could be you feel a little bit bad about your body, you're susceptible to eating disorder information, or you're feeling kind of blue, you're susceptible to self-harm information. In the case of my friend, he wanted an answer for why Bernie lost, and he got fed a whole bunch of information about conspiracies and George Soros running the world economy and all these dark legions that were, you know, ordering society. And I followed up with him a couple of years later, and the thing that allowed him to come back to our kind of consensus reality was, you know, he met a girl and he started going to church again. And like, he started living in the people world, not in the digital world. And, you know, having the ability to have people challenge his thoughts and not just get fed back things that echo and amplify them. That's how we grow as people and how we, you know, anchor

0: ourselves to like the world.
1: So obviously, that's a story that many people identify with. And here you are privy to all of this information that Facebook had, and also privy to the wall that went up when you tried to act on it. So you went to Washington and you met with several politicians to share your concerns. And then you went to the Wall Street Journal. But you were still anonymous at this point. You didn't mm-hmm. come forward as an individual. How nerve-wracking was it for you when the Facebook files were published in the Wall Street Journal and the world knew that there was a leaker inside the organization?
0: I think the thing that was like the most stressful about the whole kind of period of time was like, it really felt like we only had one chance. I felt very certain that like only one person was ever going to get to bring information out. There wasn't going to be a second chance. And Meta did exactly what I expected they did. They completely locked down information inside the company. Like, it would be very hard to do today what I did that back then. And, you know, it's one thing to blow the whistle and say like, hey, we need help. And it's another thing to have people show up and bring that help. And so that first week when the Wall Street Journal started publishing, it was like, how will this be received, right? Because we only get one chance to start this conversation. Are people ready for it? Will there be a war breakout somewhere in the world? And like the one chance we have to draw attention to things, it's gonna pass. Or will there be some huge scandal and this opportunity will pass? Like it's a real roll of the dice. You don't know if the window that you get is going to be a window that will work. Right. And, you know, watching everything play out over the last few years, so like the lawyers getting involved in the attorney generals. And now we have a settlement with Meta around kids, at least, you know, it's been incredibly, incredibly relieving to like look back on the time period and say like, will anyone listen? Like, will anyone respond? And know that people did show up, that when they got the information they needed, they were able to step up and say, we demand better.
1: Okay, but that settlement happened last month, right? The settlement happened in late 2026.
0: Yeah,
1: so it's been a long road to get there. Yeah. And at some point you decided you were going to go public. What led you to decide that you were going to attach mm-hmm. your name yeah. to this event?
0: So probably the biggest thing that influenced it was, so the whistleblower lawyers I worked with, you know, very, very late in the game. So the first article for the Wall Street Journal came out in September. This is like in August of that same year. So just a few weeks before, they started like really having a lot of conversations with me about like, hey, you need to understand what you're choosing, right? So you get one shot at this. So this gets received once. It's really complicated. Like even we're confused, you know, like you put a lot of work into trying to make it be something that can stand on its own, but it will work better if someone can explain it. And you need to make sure that you are not deluding yourself about what it means to be a private whistleblower, because being a private whistleblower means it never really ends. Mm-hmm. Right. So you can go out into the room and be like, I'm safe. Like I'm not public, but like at any time, Facebook can make you public. Like yes. they get to tell your story. Then they get to introduce you to the world. And you might be thinking 5 years from now, you might be thinking 10 years from now, you'll never know when that other shoe drops. And that's not free. And the secondary part is, you know, other people who are completely innocent may be blamed for your actions. Uh-huh. Because it's not like people don't go hunting for who the whistleblower is. And when that finger points, it doesn't happen for free all the time. And so I came to the conclusion that I wanted to not live in fear. I'd rather be in high amount of anxiety for a short amount of time than in a low amount of anxiety for a long amount of time. And I wanted to make sure that I made it count, because there was only one chance to make it work.
1: And obviously, this is a life-changing decision that you took, and you knew that would be the case. But did you ever ask yourself, you worked with so many intelligent people, compassionate people at Facebook. Did you ever wonder why it was you and not one of them that came forward?
0: So inside the company, there weren't very many people. Like part of why I acted was when I looked around, the reality is Facebook is extremely dependent on people with less than 5 years of work experience. Like I don't know, maybe 75% of the company was less than 5 years out from college. There are very, very few people who understand how the recommendation system works. So the system that picks out what content you see. This is partially because this is a relatively specialized field. It's partially because Meta is not particularly good at documentation. And the few people that understood how the system worked, they were aging out So even the people who had been there for 10 years, you could tell that some of the few people who really understood how all the wires connected together, they

0: like, eh, I've done this for a while. You know, I can retire. Like I'm going to go do something else. And so, the combination of them dissolving the part of the company that was tasked to make sure that Facebook was a positive force in the world and seeing that, you know, the number of people who would even have a chance to explain this was going to just disintegrate over the next couple of years. I felt like I was in a position where like someone was going to have to raise their hand. And I knew that I would not be able to live with the guilt if I, you know, 20 years down the road saw play out what I was seeing reported on inside the company, knowing that I had a chance to allow people to help themselves and that I didn't take it.
1: But you knew what they could do to you. I mean, legally,
0: I don't want to overvalorize myself. So you have to remember, before Sarah Wynne Williams came out, they had never sued an employee for whistleblowing.
1: Okay.
0: So Sarah Wynne Williams has been sued for hundreds of millions of dollars. And it's very easy to be like, oh, Meta goes after every whistleblower. I looked at my circumstances and like there was definitely real career risk. The chance that I could maybe never work at another big tech company. That's totally a real thing. The disruption to your life, very real. Like it has definitely disrupted my life for a few years. But I didn't fear them coming after me legally because they had never done it before. And the optics would be really bad.
1: Yeah.
0: You know, I brought out a lot of information talking about them being very nonchalant about harm to kids, harm to human trafficking, harm to, you know, societal violence issues. If you went after the person who was like, hey, like I've documented that you've made these choices, it would look very bad. And so I personally never feared that of the rainbow of consequences that could come for me.
1: You mentioned that I want to talk about the settlement in just a moment because you mentioned the settlement that came at the end of the summer. But before the settlement, in the years between that and you coming forward, things seemed to get worse in some ways. In 2022, Joe Biden gave you a shout out in his State of the Union address. But 2 years later, there was a line of tech billionaires, including Mark Zuckerberg, sitting behind Donald Trump as he was inaugurated. And social media companies, including Facebook, rolled back protections that they had put in place after that event. How discouraged were you by that?
0: Meta actually did a lot for about a year or 18 months after I came forward. So they doubled the amount they spent on safety. They expanded how many languages they covered. And they responded to the feedback for a while. But the event that changed kind of the course of everything was Elon Musk bought Twitter and he fired basically the entire safety team and nothing bad happened to him. And Meta followed suit and was very explicit in public statements that the reason why they fired their safety team was Elon showed you could, you know, rip the Band-Aid off and there would be no blowback. So during that same kind of time period, I saw the European Union gearing up to put in place the Digital Services Act, which I think is a quite well-structured law. And so I never lost hope. So I'm a big proponent of I have an amazing luxury for a technologist, which is I have a history minor, and the way the world changes is it takes decades, and it sometimes gets much worse before it gets better. And the thing that allows you to do truly impossible things is to believe that the world can change. And so the thing I'm really grateful about the movie is I believe a key thing that allows us to fight for our freedom is narrative, like dreams, like visions of the future. Right? It's why science fiction matters so much. It's why utopian thinking and utopian literature matters so much. We have to imagine the thing that we are fighting for. And the reality is like, you know, when I came forward, the thing that I thought would change things in the United States, just based on how our Congress works, like we've been struggling for 20 or 30 years to pass laws. This is not just a Trump thing. This is structural issues with how our legislative system is structured. Like I thought a class action was likely the way that we would be changed in the United States. And the reality is that's what happened.
1: So how significant is it? Like $18 billion seems enormous to me, but I don't know how enormous it is to Meta. Does it feel to you like this is a moment, this is the beginning of something?
0: So I think one of the important things to remember is this is not actually the end of the lawsuits. So there's still like a very large set of lawsuits that's around school districts. And those lawsuits may add up to hundreds of billions of dollars, depending on whether they settle or not. There are also many individuals that have been hurt that are their lawsuits are playing through too. So so far we've had one of these come to completion, which is the woman in Southern California. And she got about $6 million between punitive and like

0: rehabilitative damages. And, you know, $6 million doesn't sound like a lot, but if you imagine there's like, say, 100,000 kids and former kids that were hurt in the United States, you know, that's a lot of money. It's a lot of money. But I think the most important thing about the settlement is 3 months ago, we did not have any concept that there was a consensus judgment that kids should have the amount of time they spend on social media be limited. And I think intelligent people can have conversations on whether that floor should be at 40 minutes or it should be at 3 hours. But we had no concept that we needed to have some kind of floor. And we have that now, at least in the United States. So it doesn't apply to Canada. It doesn't apply in the UK. It doesn't apply in Europe. But somewhere in the world, we have said, hey, like, this is an experience that if you leave a child alone on it for 6 hours, if you allow them to be on it at 2 a.m., it will impact them in ways that will have consequences for the rest of their lives.
1: Do you believe that there's a social reckoning happening here?
0: So the way the democratic process works is people have to want something different. They have to believe they can get something different to actually go and demand and push through a different world. And when you look at what's happening in our collective discussions now, I think because people are realizing that social media is not in isolation here. You know, social media is the first kind of wave of us confronting the consequences of AI, of confronting algorithmic products, you know, products where your experience and my experience and your child's experience are all completely different. People are realizing that if they don't push back, the world has some very dark potential overtones for the future. And so I'm glad that there's an artifact in the world now that a lot of people clearly spent a lot of time making happen that hopefully will inspire people to stand up and demand more.
1: Frances Haugen, thank you so much for talking to us. Have a great Canadian Thanksgiving.
0: Oh, one of my favorite holidays. Thank you so much.
1: Frances Haugen is an advocate for social media accountability and transparency. The Social Reckoning is based on her story. Coming up on Day 6, in the 1970s, a subgenre of Canadian fiction imagined a U.S. invasion of Canada. We'll look back at some of the most popular books of that decade.
2: All of them are based on the idea that the United States covets Canada.
3: The final analysis, each generation must be responsible for itself. So all I can do is leave behind the crumbs of my experience. I have a trail that you can follow. If you find value in it, pick it up. And if you don't, bring something better.
1: The incomparable Harry Belafonte. He was an actor and singer who popularized calypso music to worldwide audiences in the 50s and 60s.

0: But perhaps his greatest legacy is his social activism. Harry Belafonte helped organize the 1963 March on Washington with Martin Luther King Jr. He campaigned for John F. Kennedy and his civil rights efforts. He helped initiate the We Are the World fundraising record for the famine in Ethiopia. Harry Belafonte also helped organize the Women's March on Washington in 2017. Belafonte died in 2023 at the age of 96. But even into his final years of his life, he made himself actively available to help guide and advise young social justice activists. Suzanne Rostock is a documentary filmmaker who followed and filmed Harry Belafonte for the final 12 years of his life. Her documentary, Following Harry, comes out on digital platforms on Tuesday. Suzanne Rostock directed, produced, and edited the film. Suzanne, welcome to Day 6.
1: Good morning. Thank you for having me.
0: For millions of people around the world, Harry Belafonte was an icon in the world of music and a giant of social justice. But for you, he was also your friend. How would you describe him as you knew him? What was he like?

0: Actually, the way you see him in the film was what he was like. Harry was probably the most open, generous, brilliant person I've ever met. And I felt that he had such a great understanding of life and history, and yet he continued to learn and by his own admission, continued to learn and was anxious to keep on learning. And, you know, I'll just share a tiny moment with you. At the very end of his life, I was with Harry about a week or two before he passed. We were neighbors. We lived on the Upper West Side, just a few blocks away from each other. Mm-hmm. And I would have breakfast with him often, and we shared an office. He invited me to share an office with him. So he was in my life on a daily basis, but he invited me over. He said, come over. I'd like to see you. And when I got there, he was so tired. He said, and it was in the afternoon. He said, I'm so tired. I just have to nap a little. Would you mind just holding my hand while I nap a little? He was sitting in a wheelchair. And so he fell asleep, and he's dreaming, and in his dreams, all of a sudden he's going, Supreme Court, Supreme Court. And I think the man never stops. He's just constantly in life. This is a person who had dedicated his life to life. And so I learned so much from him. You know, although I was considerably younger than Harry, I'm not young, you know, I'm actually 78. But, you know, I learned so much about aging and what it is to live a long life and live every minute of your life and not treat the aging, the ending part of your life as the end of anything. You know, you just keep on living and giving and waking up and being part of life. Not retiring from life.
1: Well, you followed him for 12 years for this project, and Harry was into his 90s in those years. And there are some scenes where he is using a walker, but his mind, his eyes in this film, he projects the feeling of someone who knows how much work needs to be done and is absolutely wanting to do it,
0: right?
1: Wanting to get it done. Not like you said, not a sense that he was ready to step back from that at all.
0: So true. You know, that's, you know, when I made, I don't know if you had a chance to see the first film I made about Harry called Sing Your Song. And that's where we initially met, making that film. That deals with his life from the beginning of his life to 2009. Mm-hmm. I mean, at the very end, he says, what should we do now? And he was looking around and seeing that the world was a mess already then and worried about where we were going. But right before he says that, he said, you know, that he could retire. He's done enough in his life and he's lived a long life and he could retire. But there's so much work to be done.
1: Well, you started this documentary in 2009, 2010, and then not long after 2011, Trayvon Martin was shot and killed in Florida. How did Harry Belafonte respond to that event?
0: Well, he basically, I always say Harry hit the ground running. He was so outraged. And he said, we have to do something. We have to do something. And at that point, Philip Agnew came into the picture and created the Dream Defenders. And so that when Philip invited Harry down, he was ready to go. Harry, prior to that, and if you do sometime have a chance to see Sing Your Song, I'm not plugging the film. I just think as a piece of history, Harry mm-hmm. started the Gathering for Justice. And what he did was he traveled around, and this is how he began really reintegrating into movements. He traveled around the country and met with young people in Appalachia, in the Pacific Palisades, and, you know, all different parts of the country, Native Americans, and started gathering them to create a larger organization called the Gathering for Justice, mainly to talk about youth incarceration. That was the inspiration for it, because he had seen a 5-year-old girl, Jaisha Scott, in Florida being handcuffed in her classroom and dragged away by the police for being yes. unruly. And so that was yes. the impetus for him to really jump back in physically, actively.
1: But then the 2010s became a decade

0: that was roiled by social justice and racial justice issues. So while you were filming, there was Trayvon Martin, there was the fatal police shooting of Michael Brown in Ferguson, Missouri, Eric Garner, who was killed by police in New York. As someone who spent decades fighting for civil rights, how daunting was it for Harry to witness these deaths continuing to happen, you know, during the time that, that there was a black president in office?
1: Yeah, well, because there was a black president, that inspired a lot of it. Well, it was daunting is not strong enough a word. You know, he was so outraged, so upset. Was he discouraged? You can see at the beginning of Following Harry, or, you know, when he says, how can we be here? How can we be after all that we fought for? How can we be here? And we're still asking that question, you know, on a daily basis. You wake up to that question. You go to sleep to that question. As Americans, you know, you're fortunate to be up there, you know, looking down at this insanity. But then you look around the world and it's just insane. It's insane.
0: But he had no illusions. That the aspect of him that I was so impressed by was that he knew that the work would not be finished. He knew that the work had to continue. But he knew that there wasn't going to be a resolution, that everyone, including him in his 90s, had to keep working at it.
1: Keep working and never stop. Yeah, because evil exists. You know, evil never sleeps. That's in the film, too. You know, evil never sleeps. It's always with us. So you have to be vigilant and you have to try to change the society to keep evil at bay. You know, a discussion that Harry and I had often, and it's a question everybody asks, you know, how do you speak to the other side? How do you get people to understand that their way is actually supporting evil and not creating a beautiful life for everyone? And he said, you know, we have to learn to recognize our common humanity. And it seems so simple, but I know when I showed Following Harry at the Sedona Film Festival, and as I was about to walk out on the stage, the director of the festival said to me, you know, there are a lot of Trumpers in the audience, and it was a huge audience. He said, so don't be upset when they walk out. I said, thank you very much. So I went out there and introduced the film. And everybody stayed, interestingly enough. And at the end, after a long discussion at the Q&A, at the end, a gentleman came up to me and he had tears in his eyes. And he said, you know, I voted for Trump and I want to thank you for helping me recognize our common humanity. And I thought, damn, you know.
0: That's it, right?
1: That's it, right there.
0: That's what you want.
1: Yeah.
0: Toward the end of the film, Harry says the political climate now is perhaps worse than it was in the 50s and 60s when he was incredibly active in the most momentous civil rights movement in American history. But the fight is far from over. How hopeful was he at the end of his life that justice would prevail?
1: He was hopeful that at some point it would. What he didn't live to see was how bad the fight got. Mm-hmm. You know, it's gotten so much worse. He predicted it all. So it's a reminder, you know, that we just have to keep on. We just have to keep on, keep on. And it might not be in, it certainly won't be in my lifetime, but I have a 30-year-old daughter. I'd like to think, you know, she's a fighter and her friends, and you just got to keep on fighting. And then she's already in an older generation. There are all these young kids. You speak to kids in middle school and high school. You know, I had a middle schooler who saw the film, and he was biracial, and he came up to me and he said, I now understand who I am and what I have to do. He's 12. You know, and that's, you have to start there. The fight is eternal. It's the fight of humanity. If you look at history, it has never gone away.
0: Following Harry is the film. Suzanne Rostock, thank you so much for being with us.
1: My pleasure. Thank you.
0: Suzanne Rostock is the director of Following Harry. It will be available across digital platforms on Tuesday.

0: 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We'll talk about Booster McCrane PM.
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2: The Americans look on our resources as being their own, and they see our country as a colony of the states.
0: That is not someone on TikTok complaining about tariff and annexation threats from the Trump administration.
3: If Canada is to remain an independent nation, it is clear that we must be as free as possible to plan our own economic development and the use to which our natural resources are put.
0: And that is not a recent press conference from a Canadian politician. No, they're both dialogue from a Canadian novel that came out in 1974. It's called Exoneration by Richard Rohmer. It was the sequel to his 1973 bestseller Ultimatum. Together, they told the tale of a brash U.S. president who demands that Canada provide access to all Arctic natural gas and then invades Canada in order to annex it.
4: I've given Canada an ultimatum. As you know, we have plenty of muscle to back it up. Economic levers too numerous to list.
0: If all that sounds a little too close to home, there's more, a lot more. In fact, there's a large library of Canadian novels that tap into our collective nightmare of an all-out U.S. invasion on our soil.
5: I've always been interested in English-Canadian nationalism. And I used to rummage through used bookstores whenever I had the opportunity, and I just happened to cross them.
0: This is Stephen Otzi. He's a professor of political science at Carleton University.
5: And so I started accumulating them and putting them on a shelf in my office, and eventually decided to write something about them.
0: Stephen is a former policy officer and intelligence analyst at the Department of National Defense. He's written extensively about the relationship between Canada and the United States and the prevalence of American invasion narratives in Canadian novels. I spoke to Stephen Otzi back in March of 2025, when the U.S. president was hot on annexing Canada and Justin Trudeau had just stepped down as prime minister.
5: Our anxieties are perhaps at an all-time high. Certainly at the highest level they've been at in the last 100 years.
0: It made sense to talk to him about his shelf of old books then, but what he had to say still resonates today. The plot lines eerily mirror our current collective anxiety about annexation, access to our natural resources, and issues with trade.
5: The first one I could find was from 1889, talking about an American invasion of Canada. And then we get several of them in the late 60s and early 70s. All of them are based on the idea that the United States is inherently violent,

0: You have high-profile assassinations, Martin Luther King, Robert Kennedy, both in 1968. You have riots in American cities. In 1968 alone, there were riots in more than 100 American cities. You have violence on college campuses in the United States. There's the Kent State shooting in 1970. And then, of course, you have the Watergate scandal in the early 70s.
1: Well, I'm not a crook.
0: So to Canadians, the United States appears as a violent and corrupt society.
2: And not only that,
0: there was friction because there was a growing Canadian nationalist movement, which meant things like the Foreign Investment Review Act, which was very troubling to the American administration.
3: Living next to you is in some ways like sleeping with an elephant.
0: Nixon himself had no use for Trudeau, and the Nixon tapes are available. Nixon seemed unable to use the word Trudeau without prefacing it with the words "that ass." And mainstream Americans believe that anybody would join the United States if given the opportunity to do so.
2: It's in this climate that Canadian authors started cranking out political thrillers about U.S. invasions. There were four that really stood out to Stephen. The first, from 1968, was called Killing Ground, The Canadian Civil War, by Bruce Powell.
0: It begins with Quebec declaring independence, and then terrorists target Federalists in Quebec. American troops intervene to stabilize the situation, and then Canada, the federal government, sends troops to help Quebec repel the American invasion. People at the time said the plot was preposterous. In many ways it is, but not completely unbelievable.
2: The next book of note came in 1971. It was called The Trudeau Papers by Ian Adams.
0: In that book, the beginning echoes the movie Dr. Strangelove. There's a misunderstanding between the United States and the Soviet Union. Missiles are launched over Canadian territory. U.S. troops invade Canada to protect U.S. interests. And then a Canadian resistance movement builds up and begins fighting guerrilla warfare against the Americans.
2: In the Trudeau Papers, the U.S. invasion of Canada is sparked by its hunger for our natural resources. That's a plot that's found in many other thrillers from the time.
0: I think they speak to a long-standing concern among Canadians that the United States wants our resources. That's been the reality of the American economy from the beginning of the United States, really, that Canada has resources to provide to the Americans. So I think it's simply a reality that's always existed.
2: The next two books on Stephen's list are both by the author Richard Rohmer, who I mentioned at the beginning, 1973's Ultimatum and its sequel, Exoneration, which came out the following year.
0: The interesting thing is that Rohmer's first book outsells, it's the best-selling book in Canada in 1973, outselling Margaret Atwood and Margaret Lawrence and Mordecai Richler, even though it has absolutely no literary merit, but it spoke to something deep inside of Canadians.
2: Most, if not all, of these novels portray everyday Canadians as formidable in the face of a military attack from our giant, powerful neighbor.
0: And interesting, the novels often show the Canadian government as being, and the Canadian elite, as being apathetic. And it's the grassroots that rise to fight off the Americans. So often, in some of these novels, it's not the Canadian military that's engaging with the Americans, it's guerrilla warriors who are taking on the American troops.
2: Stephen Otze is a professor of political management, history, and political science at Carleton University. I spoke to him in March of 2025, but it feels just like yesterday, eh?
4: Now, I want to negotiate a settlement.
5: Well, I'm glad to see you finally come to your senses.
4: Well, I wouldn't say that. Declaring war didn't make sense, but it did achieve our goals.
5: So, what do you propose?
4: Well, first, an immediate cessation of hostilities. Second, a resumption of trade. And third, the unconditional surrender of the United States.
5: Well, what?
2: That is from a satirical CBC radio drama that aired in 1992. It's called Booster McCrane, PM. And here's the plot. An ordinary, ill-prepared, regular Canadian named Booster McCrane unexpectedly becomes prime minister, finds himself in a dispute with the United States, and declares war on the U.S. in order to save Canada. I swear I'm not making this up. And James Roy can vouch for me. He's the former executive producer of CBC CBC radio drama. And alongside playwright David Craig, he was the director and

0: producer of Booster McCrane PM. I spoke to James in March of 2025. Booster McCrane PM aired in 1992, but David Craig, the playwright, initially wrote it for the stage back in the 1970s. What's the backstory of the original script, and what was happening between Canada and the United States and in Canadian culture when David Craig first came up with this idea?
1: David had read George Grant's Lament for a Nation, which was written in the mid-60s, and is still recognized as a foundational piece of writing about Canadian political philosophy. He posited the thesis that Canada would eventually be absorbed by the United States because we were so like them and becoming more like them and partaking in their culture and economically. We were branch plant economy and all that. And eventually there'd be no reason for us to be separate.
0: Right.
1: That got a big reaction. And I gather at the time, quite a big backlash. When David read this book, he told me he got so angry that he decided he needed to do something about it. And he had this idea about Canada declaring war on the United States as a way to sort of change this course of history. Mm-hmm. And so we produced this play, Booster McCrane PM, early 80s in Toronto. And ironically, one of the characters who's sort of the chief of staff was played by Shirley Douglas, who's the daughter of Tommy Douglas.
0: And the mother of Kiefer Sutherland.
1: That's right. So the play was done numerous times over the 80s, and it always seemed to be pertinent. And then when I was in the early 90s, I was here, I was doing Morningside Drama, and I decided I really wanted to do a live-to-air drama. Mm-hmm. And I talked to David, and we decided that we could adapt it into short episodes and tell the story and do it live-to-air. This was two and a half years after free trade. Mm. The free trade discussion, or argument, was quite passionate in the country. And there were some people who said that it would be the death of our economy.
0: And of Canadian culture as well.
1: And of Canadian culture as well.
0: You recently went back and listened to the entire Booster McCrane PM series and saw it in a different light, the light of what's happening now. What struck you most as you were listening to this?
1: What had the most impact on me was realizing that very little has changed. The points that are mentioned in the conflict between the United States and Canada are still essentially the same. Probably 80% of the references sound like they're brand new, but they're not. They're actually 33 years old. That was really what struck me.
0: There are some great scenes in this series. I want to share one with the listeners here. This is a news reporter, Alex Bingham, played by a voice that I think many longtime CBC people will be well acquainted with.
2: Good morning. It's been 3 days since Prime Minister McCrane declared war on the United States. 3 days since the U.S.-Canadian border was shut down. Today, no trade or traffic will pass in either direction. This blockade would normally bankrupt our economy. However, Prime Minister McCrane has agreed to purchase all exports destined for the USA.
0: So that's Anne Medina playing Alex Bingham. And at the time, Anne Medina was a very established senior news journalist. How did you get her to participate in this satire? Why was she interested in being part of it?
1: Well, we asked her. She'd spent a long time as a foreign correspondent. She'd had a pretty tough go. She was up for anything. And she said, yeah, sure. And we wanted that recognizable current affairs voice to give us kind of the framework for the piece. Mm-hmm. And she provided that. And she's, in fact, in every episode. Mm. It was fantastic to have her.
0: Well, what she's talking about there is that Booster McCrane said that he would buy the glut of exports that would otherwise go to the U.S. if there was no war. But he's got this problem. What's he going to do with all the stuff that he's buying? What does he do about it?
1: Well, he invites them to send it all to Parliament Hill, and they'll pile it all in Parliament Hill, except for perishable goods. So they're going to refrigerate the Senate and put all the perishable goods in there. And as one of the characters said, well, that kind of makes sense because the Senate's always been full of perishable goods.
0: Right. This is another scene. This is one of Prime Minister Booster McCrane's staffers, Maggie Fullbrow, trying to deliver some stark news.
3: Last night, some zealot ordered Ontario and Quebec Hydro to cut all electricity going to the USA. What? The northeast states are completely blacked out.
4: What?
3: The president has interpreted this as a preemptive strike. He sent an aircraft carrier with a full destroyer escort into the St. Lawrence, and a cloud of rocket-carrying helicopters is circling Toronto.
0: Okay, so some zealot said that they weren't going to send hydroelectric power to the United States. What do you think of that?
1: Son of a gun. What has changed?
0: There is an element of ingenuity here.

0: of opportunity and mischief that plays in this story in Canada's favor in Booster McCrane's fictional war. Listen to this excerpt.
1: The wizards up in Ottawa have done it again, folks, this time rendering helpless a powerful American military force thought to be the spearhead of a full-scale invasion. At 10:05 this morning, the U.S. aircraft carrier Manhattan ran straight onto the rocks near Trois-Pistoles, Quebec, after receiving phony intelligence information from our government.
0: Now, just in case people don't have a map in front of them, James, what would it take to run an aircraft carrier into the rocks at Trois-Pistoles?
2: What happens in the piece is they get orders from the Pentagon via NORAD, and they're given a course bearing, and the course bearing sends them into the rocks. Canada was then and is now a member of NORAD, and the idea was that all they had to do was use the access they already had to send to the Americans, and the Americans never noticed that it went to the Pentagon and so on, and that's how they defeated the American army.
0: What do you think Canadians, what do you think is the message that could help people feel more self-assured in the light of the crisis that we're in right now?
2: Well, the message is twofold. One is we are different. We think differently. We want different things. And the second message is that we're really not afraid of the United States, that we have to stand up and we have to somehow bring this to a conclusion that Canadians can live with. Mm-hmm. They say every cloud is a silver lining, and I think there is a silver lining to this, and God forbid that it gets wiped out, and that is that this has started a resurgence of nationalism in a good way. Going back to George Grant, there was a big backlash, and what happened in the 70s and then subsequently in the 80s is there was a flowering of Canadian culture. Canadian theater, which almost didn't exist at all in 1970. By the end of the 80s, there was a ton. We had the beginnings of a golden age of Canadian writers with Atwood and Munro and Robertson Davies and Mordecai Richler were the part of the older generation, followed by many, many others. And then we kind of moved back a bit in the end of the 80s with the free trade agreement. Since then, I think personally that the increasingly digital-based world,
0: right,
2: which is mostly out of the States, but has no nationality, mm-hmm, although I would argue that that's really a simplistic way of looking at it, is taking over. And we're heading back to the time where our arts and culture, our stories, are going to be supplanted by American stories. And I hope that there is a generation of young artists out there who are going to grab the mantle and bring us back to a country for Canadians.
0: It's 2025 now. We're all Booster McCrane.
2: Yes.
0: James Roy, great to see you. Thank you very much for being with us.
2: My pleasure, Brent.
0: James Roy is the former executive producer of CBC Radio Drama. He was the co-director and producer of Booster McCrane PM. I spoke to him in March of 2025. And before you ask, we looked into it, and as much as we'd love to, it's just too expensive to rebroadcast the whole series again today. But believe me, we wanted to.
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4: from the headlines.
0: And here we go. This is Riff from the Headline, our weekly quiz. Three riffs linked by one story in the news. If you guess the story that links the riffs, you could win a Day 6 tote bag. First, here's a recap. This is last week's clue.

Rolling Stones with Hit Me in the Head. Michael Jackson and Ben and the New York Yankees official theme song, and Wally Randall of Golden, B.C. guessed the headline we were looking for. Yankees bullpen catcher goes viral after taking Ben Rice's grand slam off his helmet. Congratulations, Wally. A Day 6 tote bag will be on its way to you soon. Now, here's this week's clue.

and we're looking for the story that connects those riffs. 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One right answer will be picked at random. The prize is a day6 tote bag. 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

0: and that's our show for this week. Day 6 was produced by Lori Allen, Annie Bender, Michelle Parisi, and Pedro Sanchez. Our senior producer is Gord Westmacott, and I'm Brent Bambury. I'm away next week, but the following week will be my final day as host of Day 6. Hope you'll join me so we can say goodbye. It's one day to the World Health Summit, 9 days to Alberta's referendum, and 7 days till we meet again on Day 6.
1: Well, what?

0: head back to the ranch for a new season of Heartland.
1: Your dream comes true, but you have to lose something along the way.
0: Full of life struggles.
1: You love ranching.
2: But I also realize it might be time to let it go. What if Katie and Lindy don't want to be ranchers when they're older? Why would we leave them with something that just ends up being a burden?
0: And love solutions.
1: I vow to worry less about the future and focus on the here and the now for as long as we have a here and now.
0: Heartland, new season, stream now.
3: From CBC News, the world is sour. I'm Neil Kumar. Stelco says it is going ahead with hundreds of layoffs at its Hamilton Steel plant, despite threats of legal consequences from the federal government. Industry Minister Melanie Joly issued an ultimatum to Stelco on Monday.
4: Failing to follow their commitments will result by actions by the government. And so basically my point is they need to comply. If not, we will use the full force of the law.
3: Joly gave the company 5 days to come up with a solution that would save up to 500 jobs, or it will face legal action. In a letter obtained by CBC News, Stelco argues it has not violated its employment commitments and that the company is dealing with factors, quote, beyond its control, citing U.S. tariffs. The government says financial assistance was offered, but Stelco refused. The Office for Minister Joly has responded, saying the government is reviewing the letter and that all legal options are on the table. 12 people are dead, including an American, after a third attack on Riyadh's airport in the last 3 days. More than 300 others have been injured. Flights in and out of Saudi Arabia's capital have come to a halt. As Aaron Collins reports, it's a sign that the Mideast conflict is still escalating.
5: What's become a familiar scene at Riyadh's airport. Reports of a loud blast followed by a stream of inbound emergency vehicles. Another apparent missile strike, halting flights and injuring several people. Yemen's Houthis claiming responsibility for two other attacks on Saudi airports this week. Signs that the

0: conflict between the Iranian-backed Houthis and Saudi-backed Yemeni forces are once again heating up. That escalation comes after the U.S. launched its war in Iran. The U.S. president says he may up America's role in the Saudi-Houthi conflict.
1: We just found out about the recent attack, so we'll make a decision. We move very quickly.
0: Further signs that the conflict in the Middle East could be expanding. Ottawa urging Canadians to avoid traveling to or from Riyadh's airport. Aaron Collins, CBC News, Toronto.
2: The U.S. Justice Department is investigating the five major American TV networks for antitrust violations regarding the response to CNN's ban from the White House. This comes after President Trump's decision last month to ban three news organizations from access to the premises. The networks being investigated are CNN, CBS, ABC, NBC, and Fox News. Another beluga whale that was relocated from marine land in Niagara Falls has died. Chicago's Shedd Aquarium says 27-year-old Caspian died on Wednesday after developing serious medical problems. That now brings the total of marine mammal deaths to six following this summer's transfers. It's been a busy weekend for the National Hurricane Center in the U.S. In the Pacific Ocean, a Category 4 hurricane is now threatening Mexico's southwest coast, while a tropical storm is heading for Southern California. Philip Leshanek has more.
3: Isaias made landfall near Destin, Florida, with winds hitting 170 kilometers per hour. The strong winds and rain downed power lines. Authorities in Florida and Alabama say at least two people were killed by falling trees. Isaias is the only Atlantic storm this hurricane season. By contrast, the Pacific Ocean has had a much more active storm season, with two storms threatening along the west coast this weekend. With winds up to 230 kilometers per hour, Hurricane Simon is expected to make landfall near the popular Mexican resort Puerto Vallarta Sunday morning as a Category 4 storm. Further north, a weaker system, Tropical Storm Rachel, is hitting Southern California with storm surges and heavy rain. U.S. authorities issued a tropical storm watch for only the second time in California history. The last time was in 2023. Philip Leshanek, CBC News, Toronto.
2: Canadian health experts are urging people to get flu vaccinations as soon as possible. They warn that this year's flu season has arrived early. It is especially important for infants, pregnant women, and seniors. Health Canada is also urging people to get updated COVID-19 shots. And that is the world this hour. For CBC News, I'm Neil Kumar.
4: 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I'm Saroja Coelho. How nice to have you with us. This is Inside Science from the BBC.
5: Hello, welcome to Inside Science from the BBC World Service with me, Tom Whipple. On Wednesday morning, the world's mathematicians arrived into work. They poured themselves a cup of black coffee. They wiped the blackboard clean. They sat down in the common room and started another day thinking about theorems. Then they learnt that half of those theorems-ish had just been apparently solved. This week there was a mathaclysm, quite possibly the biggest day in the 10,000-year history of maths. On Inside Science this week we're looking at that, but we're also celebrating human achievement too. It's Nobel Week. From mice with blue lights in their brain to massive ice cubes with blue lights underground, what do you need to know? Someone who likes maths, but maybe, I presume, not mice, is Caroline Steele. Caroline has been looking through the other science news. What have you got for us?
6: Well, did you know that this week is World Space Week?
5: I did not.
6: Well, it is, and I've got some space news for you.
5: Excellent, excellent. There's always space news, and I'm always excited to hear it. But first of all, let's do some maths news. Now, in 2023, ChatGPT arrived, and the mathematicians laughed. Give it a simple sum, and it would get it wrong. It was less mathematically skilled than my spaniel Wellington. Then, this week, overnight, OpenAI dropped hundreds of mathematical papers on the internet. Decades of maths progress, overnight. PhDs of work done in hours.
7: My name is Yanghui He, and I am a mathematician here at the London Institute for Mathematical Sciences. I suppose I see this coming, but it is still surprising to me how fast this has come. So within about 9 years or so, I've now finally see the point where LLMs are doing very, very serious mathematics.
8: My name's Sophie McLean, and I am a

0: final year maths PhD student at King's College London. One of the things that I love most about maths is the humanity and the need to know the answers and the love of the puzzles and working together to find a solution. And all of these things are lost. This isn't to say that AI is an entirely bad thing for maths, but I think it will get rid of some of the things that matter to me most about maths.
1: What does all this mean? Well, as we heard, some mathmos are feeling apocalyptic. Others, though, are dazzled by the possibilities. We spoke to Kevin Buzzard, Professor of Pure Mathematics at Imperial College London.
2: I'm an expert in number theory. I don't know all of mathematics, but about 30 of these are papers for in algebraic number theory. And of those, you know, about 6 or 7 of them look quite impressive. On the other hand, I would say those papers were really theorems that it wouldn't have surprised me if a human had come along and said they could do it. The vast majority of what's happening here is stuff that you would expect a serious researcher to have produced. A lot of mathematicians are just now beginning to wake up to AI, but some people in the field have been watching it, you know, for the last 5 years. You know, when ChatGPT came out, it was roundly mocked by mathematicians at being terrible at mathematics. It couldn't multiply together 4-digit numbers reliably. And we just happen to be at the point now where it's sort of zooming past us. The real question is, what's going to happen in a year's time? Because you have to understand these machines are going to get better and better and better. At some point, things will start to tail off, but we don't really know when. So the future looks very interesting for mathematics, I think, right now.
1: Interesting, or if you are one of those decent researchers, or indeed one of those PhD students who might be feeling rather crushed that you've described this work as rather minor, what does this mean?
2: I think that these new tools are going to accelerate the field, just like the computer accelerated parts of mathematics. So these new tools will also accelerate parts of mathematics, but they're certainly not doing everything that humans do right now. Intelligence is not a linear thing, right? We can't say, I'm more intelligent than you or you're more intelligent than me. It doesn't work like that, right? For example, I'm much better than my daughter at mathematics, but she's much more emotionally intelligent than I am. Intelligence is multidimensional. And these language models, they're just sort of a new dimension of intelligence. When the chaos dies down a bit, I think we'll just understand that we're now able to move faster.
1: What do you think is the human domain that's going to be left where you can say, I'm applying my AI tool and it's merely solving the Riemann hypothesis, but actually I've got this little bit of mathematical emotional intelligence that means that I'm still valid as a maths researcher?
2: So AI has not proved the Riemann hypothesis, right? We've made some kind of incremental progress towards the Riemann hypothesis. It's just a famous mathematical problem that currently has $1 million attached to its head, that it says something about the zeros of a certain function, the Riemann zeta function. As of yesterday night, we now know a slightly bigger region where there are definitely no zeros of this function. So in some sense, it's incremental progress towards the grand hypothesis, but it's certainly not a proof of a hypothesis. I mean, humans have proved thousands, tens of thousands of theorems, and AI has proved hundreds, right? So, you know, AI is still way behind. It will get better at proving theorems, almost certainly. But where did the Riemann hypothesis come from, right? That was a human came up with the idea that this thing might be true. This was a question, a mathematical conjecture. And right now, AI has not come up with any interesting conjectures. This might change, but it hasn't changed yet. Who knows that the tech companies are currently very interested in doing mathematics because doing mathematics is currently giving them big wins because it's making their models better at all sorts of things. But when those big wins stop, they'll start training on other things, right? And maybe we'll find that they won't keep getting better and better. And so maybe they won't get to the point where they start making profound conjecture. Conjectures are, you know, they're like lighthouses telling us where to go and what to avoid. And they're explaining where the future of mathematics is. And at the minute, humans are still driving that story.
1: Can you give me a sense of the atmosphere in the maths common room at Imperial at the moment or on the maths WhatsApp chats?
2: So it's really wildly different. I mean, mathematics is going to change. And so some people's reaction to this change, they're going to lose the thing they love. It's going to be very different. And so some people grieve. There's this theory that there are 5 stages of grief. You can absolutely pinpoint on every stage you'd see people who are in denial. They just want the company

0: to go away. They think that AI should not be doing mathematics at all. You see angry people. You see bargaining people. You see the people that are telling the tech companies what they should be doing. And you certainly see very sad people who are just sort of confused about where they fit into things. Because unlike me, I think that these new tools are coming along. They're going to accelerate mathematics, and this is going to be great. And in a couple of years' time, I can completely envisage the best teams being sort of human-computer teams working together. But other people just think it's not going to be like that. The computers will just dominate us on all axes, and there'll be nothing left for humans to do. And especially if you're a young mathematician, if you think that that's where we're going, then you will be depressed.
1: Thanks, Kevin. Now, as promised, we are going to get on to humans doing spectacular things.
2: I got a call and he told me, "Are you Peter Hegemann?" And I said, "No, I'm Georg Nagel." "Oh, sorry."
1: So it was that Monday morning of Nobel Week began with a wrong number call to Professor Georg Nagel of Würzburg University, Germany. Luckily, it turned out that he had, after all, won the Nobel too, sharing the prize in physiology or medicine with Peter Hegemann and his colleague Karl Deisseroff. Then we were on to Tuesday, when physicist Francis Hulzen also had his life changed by a phone call. He barely had time to get in the champagne before Wednesday came, and it was the turn of the chemists, Henri Cargon and Kenzo Suai, for discovering why life isn't symmetrical. So what's been going on? Here is your Nobel debrief. Kit Chapman, chemistry writer and a man who's also won a very distinguished prize. He was winner last week of the Royal Society Trivedi Book Prize. He's with me. And so given you're here, Kit, should we start with the chemists? Did you see this one coming?
3: I didn't. And this one's quite controversial, but not for the science. The science is fantastic. So we're looking at chirality in life. And that's really easy to understand. So if you get your hands out, so you've got your left hand, you've got your right hand, you can't rotate your right hand over your left without flipping it. It's a mirror image. And life doesn't behave that way. All of your proteins are made left-handed. So how does life order out those molecules? When you're doing chemical reactions, usually you get 50-50. Well, this work has looked at how you can make sure every reaction, every time, is always producing the right type of handedness. And they figured out how life does it.
1: You teed this up by saying this is very controversial. What's the controversial bit?
3: There's two elements to the controversy. The first is that two people have won the Nobel Prize. The Nobel Prize allows up to three. And a lot of chemists would have suspected, if we're looking at chirality, Donna Blackmond is going to get a nod. So Donna Blackmond is considered pretty much the doyen of this area. The other reason it's controversial is we've kind of done it before. So in 2001, we had chirality as a Nobel Prize. Barry Sharp, this was one of the people who won. He's actually won two Nobel Prizes now. He's a bit, you know, gone off and won one for CH activation. And we had one in 2021 as well. So we've done chirality now three times, the Nobel Prize.
1: Look, let's move on to physics. Caroline, physics is your thing, and this is a great prize, isn't it?
4: It's such a good one. Francis Hulzen, so he's a researcher who basically turned a giant block of ice in the South Pole into a neutrino detector, which is just such a cool experiment.
1: Do giant for us. How giant is giant?
4: I think it's a kilometre cubed, so pretty big, not like an ice cube you might find in your drink. And it's called Ice Cube, which is also very sort of on brand for physicists. Just say it how it is. It's an ice cube. So neutrinos are these tiny subatomic particles. They were first posited by Wolfgang Pauli back in 1930 when he famously said, "I've done a terrible thing. I've postulated a particle that can't be detected, but Ice Cube has detected neutrinos." So they come from stars and other cosmic events. They hurtle through space. They arrive on Earth. And they're much more common than you might think. In fact, there are trillions passing through your hand every second.
1: But they just pass through and do nothing.
4: They just pass through. Yeah, they basically really don't interact with matter much, which is why they're so incredibly hard to detect. So Hulzen came up with this sort of bizarre way to detect them. It was quite sort of controversial when he came up with the idea. A lot of people thought it would be a waste of time and money. But when Ice Cube was switched on, it, you know, almost instantly detected a neutrino back in 2013. And my favourite fact about these detectors is that they're all facing downwards into the earth.

0: Earth, because they're not looking for neutrinos that have passed through the ice. They're looking for neutrinos that have gone through basically the North Pole, gone through the entire Earth and come out the other end at the South Pole. So this ice cube is basically using the Earth as a way of getting rid of noise from other particles that would sort of disappear as they pass through the entire of planet Earth.
1: Look, what I like about this prize, and I think this leads into the next one, is it is really practical. It's a prize for a tool. Mm. I think the last one I can think of like this is CRISPR, when for the genetic engineering tool. But the next one is for a tool as well. Let's hear what optogenetics is from Georg Nagel.
2: Optogenetics is the manipulation of a cell or a complete animal by illuminating it with the correct wavelengths. So, for example, in our case, it was the blue light. In red light, it would not respond, but with blue light, it responds. And you can do this only via genetically modifying this cell or animal or plants.
1: He's left off his bit very modestly there, which is he found these proteins that respond instantly, essentially, to light. They were found on alga. He helped characterize them, and then they will send an electric signal, and it basically turns cells into light responding cells.
0: I think it has really important practical applications. So I think the researchers have said, you know, there might be potential to use this tool in the future to help people who have lost their sight in a specific way regain some of their vision, which would be a really exciting practical application for it.
1: And there's another one on this, and I mean, this always happens with Nobels, but Kit, you alluded in the first one to Donna Blackman's not getting the Nobel. For this, I think the name that's missed off, and there's always a name, but Ed Boyden is someone who was one of those sort of fateful second authors on papers who has it. But this is a broader problem with the Nobels, isn't it?
3: It is. I mean, the way that the Nobels were structured, initially Alfred Nobel wanted it to be the best research of the year, and they've become kind of a lifetime achievement award. The other problem you've got is it's very much dependent on the Swedish Academy of Sciences and who is actually on the judging panel. And of course, they take in every suggestion, you know, people who have won the Nobel Prize who write in and say who they think should be nominated, and they try and be as fair-minded as possible. They're all fantastic and capable scientists. But you're going to have a natural leaning to areas that you're interested in. But this year, I think it's a pretty good mix this year, actually.
1: Fabulous. Look, well, thank you very much, Kit. And if people want to know more about chemistry, do read the other prize winner from this month, the Royal Society Trevely Book Prize, The Age of Alchemy by Kit Chapman. And I'm not even just saying this, it is absolutely fabulous. You're listening to Inside Science from the BBC World Service. Tell us what science you think we should be investigating. Our email address is insidescience@bbc.co.uk. Now, Caroline, there's been a death this week, but a wonderful lady to celebrate. In 2016, President Obama reflected on the moon landings, on the delicate, dangerous task of putting humans on the moon, of the split-second timing, and all the things that could have gone wrong. And then he gave former MIT programmer the Presidential Medal of Freedom. He said, "Our astronauts didn't have much time, but thankfully they had Margaret Hamilton." Hamilton led the programming team for the Apollo missions, and she was a pioneer in every sense of the word. Now, before we get to chatting about her legacy, we've got a clip of her talking about the sense of responsibility she felt. This is with Kevin Fong on 13 Minutes to the Moon.
4: A person's life was at stake. The astronauts' lives were at stake. And that's when I began to worry about everything working together and what the astronaut might do by mistake, what would happen as a result of hooking up the wrong radar, the radar in the wrong position, could affect the software. How do you let him know it when he's busy doing his stuff and he doesn't even notice that there's a problem? So it became a mission.
1: Caroline, I mean, she did an extraordinary job.
0: Unbelievable. Yeah, an incredible woman and, you know, carried a lot of responsibility, as you said, and I think you can really hear it in her voice in that clip there. And it did all sort of come to a head. There was a hairy moment. So in 1969, minutes before Apollo 11 was set to touch down, an onboard computer alarm sounded, indicating that there's an emergency, which I can't imagine what that must have been like for the astronaut

0: what's on board. But basically, Hamilton's software was able to compensate for this hardware failure, and the mission was able to continue rather than having to abort. I tried to have a bit of a look into the engineering behind it. It seems that she kind of specialized and, in a way, pioneered priority-driven software, which is where you basically shut down anything that's unnecessary so that you can prioritize the absolutely essential parts, in this case, to land on the moon. And it all happened. I mean, largely thanks to her. There's a really famous photo of her stood next to her
1: piled up code.
0: Yes, a pile of code. And oh my gosh, I mean, it's basically like imagine stacking maybe 15 really fat books on top of each other, and the code reaches as high as she is tall.
1: And just briefly, because we have to say, I mean, I'd rather sort of just concentrate on the thing she did, which is incredible, but you can't leave aside the context, which is she was a woman leading a bunch of programmers in the 60s.
0: Yes, and I think she was, you know, she was one of the first women employed by NASA entirely. I think she was the only woman working in this area at MIT at the time. You know, it must have been a big deal. And if you think about it, there will have been a lot of additional hurdles she had to overcome to get there. So, yeah, I imagine she was an absolutely incredible scientist and an incredible person as well.
1: Well, look, staying with space.
0: Yes.
1: News keeps happening in space.
0: News keeps happening in space, and it's World Space Week, which I can't believe you didn't know.
1: No, I will go home and remedy it and put out the bunting.
0: I think World Space Week's origins are quite sweet. So they sort of, it's always between the 4th and 10th of October. The 4th of October 1957 was Sputnik's launch. 10th of October 1967 was the Outer Space Treaty coming into effect. So that is what we're sort of celebrating. Fittingly, there's been some exciting space news published in Nature Astronomy this week. So astronomers have found a planet, probably, hopefully found a planet, born from the ashes of a dead star. And that dead star is now slowly eating the planet.
1: Oh, goodness. So it's like sort of birth, death, cannibalism.
0: Exactly. Yeah. So as a star like our sun reaches the end of its life, usually it swells into a red giant, sheds some of its outer layers, and then you end up with a sort of dense hot core called a white dwarf. And usually we think of this process as being quite destructive for planets. You know, if and when that happens with our sun, it's not going to look good for Earth. But in this case, astronomers think that this discarded material actually came together to make a new world. So that makes it a second generation planet. First generation planets like Earth come from the birth of stars. Second generation planets, this is the first one we've found around a white dwarf, come from the death of planets. And they worked it out using two sort of clever clues. Basically, there are some unusual chemical fingerprints coming from the white dwarf. There's a lot of niobium. Do you know when and where niobium comes from?
1: I do not.
0: I didn't until I was reading about this. Niobium is formed in the death of stars. And that basically suggests that this star is receiving material from a planet that's formed since the star has died, and it's sucking it out of the atmosphere. And then also the brightness pattern of the star. So, yeah, pretty cool, because, you know, we often think of the death of a star as kind of the end of a planetary system, but actually, it turns out a star's death could be the start of a new chapter.
1: Rebirth. Thank you, Caroline. And now here's Roland Pease with news of a remarkable way of recording the individual fates of millions of cells in a developing embryo.
2: Yes, think of it as a set of birth certificates issued as new cells are born, but written not on paper, rather on strips of DNA inside each cell. The reason to want this is to track how the single cell of a fertilized egg or zygote proliferates into hundreds of specialized cell types and millions of cells for our different tissues and organs, how they're related and how different paths got chosen. And with the rapid developments in gene editing, says project leader Jay Shendure, the natural language for this record is DNA.
3: DNA is digital, right? So there's four letters, A, G, C, and T, analogous to the characters on a keyboard. And, you know, we call this technology that we use in the paper DNA typewriter. And it works very much like a typewriter. We're punching keys, except, you know, the keystrokes that we're making are being written into DNA. And we're going left to right, right? Which in the parlance of molecular biology, we call 5' to 3'.
2: Those being the labels for the beginning and the end of a piece of DNA. I mean, just give me a sense how this sort of works. And I'm sure it's going to be more complicated than I can really imagine. But in a sense, what you're doing is you're putting into the embryo.

0: embryonic cell some kind of DNA that's additional to all the chromosomes that they have, and then some mechanism by which this writing is done?
1: Correct. We're essentially using genome editing. So I imagine you and many of your listeners have heard of CRISPR by now. So we're using a kind of CRISPR technology called prime editing. And the enzyme that does prime editing, we're putting it in to the mouse zygote. And we're also putting in, you know, essentially the paper, we call it tape, that is going to get written to, as well as other bits that allow the editor to write the keystrokes to the tape.
0: As it were, start on page one, then page two, page three, and so on.
1: Exactly. But page one gets split into two pages, right? There's a copy machine in there. That's the cell division. And so maybe you punch a few keys when you're on page one, and then that cell divides. And now you've got, you know, whatever you've written up to that point is passed on to the daughter cells. And then now each of the cells punches a few more keys independently, and then those divide, and so on and so forth. So we're taking advantage of the cell's machinery to kind of copy our records forward as development proceeds.
0: And so this means that each cell has a log that carries its history.
1: Exactly. That's exactly right.
0: I mean, the numbers must be phenomenal, because even a small embryo presumably has millions of cells that you're trying to keep track of.
1: Yeah, so we profiled this embryo, and we actually didn't know if the experiment worked until we started looking at the embryo. So we chose a time point when the embryo was big, but not too big.
0: And we should say this is a mouse embryo, not a human one.
1: It's a mouse embryo, and we stopped it around 2 weeks in, and that's when we took a look. And yeah, it's millions of cells. We were able to profile, you know, over a million of those to build a family tree from what we read out there.
0: And the point is that by this stage, the elements of all their organs, their heart, their kidneys, the eyes, the brain, all these different tissue types are already there. And the idea would be to work out how they got to be the way they are.
1: Exactly, right? So at this point, there are hundreds of cell types, right? There's different kinds of heart cell types, different kinds of neurons, blood vessels, et cetera, hundreds. And we are trying to figure out from these, you know, the typewriter information, we can reconstruct their relationships to one another. And from the resulting tree, we can time, you know, when these cell types emerged and also what their relationships are to one another.
0: I mean, for me, I'm endlessly obsessed by the magic of the way that simple cell at the very beginning of this whole process become a complex organism with millions of cells doing completely different but complementary things. And I guess at the moment, this is a sort of a proof of principle of what you might be able to discover, but you have ambitions to go really deep into those processes.
1: Yeah, I think when the genome was sequenced, we thought it was very big, right? It was 3 billion of these letters, right? Now, you know, we look at what will fit on a thumb drive and it feels quite small. So it's miraculous that something that is a small file on your thumb drive can essentially encode the complexity of not just a human, but all of these other species that we see out there in the world. And you know, I do find it miraculous. And yeah, I think even with the data we've generated, this is just kind of the first step along a path. But the nice thing is that, you know, a mouse is a mouse, right? It develops in a certain way. And, you know, we can look at it with this technology or that technology through the lens of lineage, through imaging. But there's one underlying reality that we're trying to capture, you know, analogous to blind men, you know, feeling an elephant from different angles. And I think we're approaching the point where really trying to put all this information together and come up with a real description of how it works from single cell to free living organism running around is on the horizon. And I'm very grateful to be around for that phase.
0: Jay Shendure's DNA typewriter was just published in Science, and Jay led the project at the University of Washington and the Seattle Hub for Synthetic Biology.
2: Thank you very much, Roland. And that's all we've got time for. You've been listening to BBC Inside Science with me, Tom Whipple. See you the other side of the mathpocalypse. It's goodbye from me and goodbye from Caroline.
3: Goodbye. That was Inside Science from the BBC. You're listening to CBC Radio 1, now also from the BBC. Here's Crowd Science.
4: Before we start, is it okay if we put a bit of equipment on?
5: Yeah, let's go for it.
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0: It's from the BBC World Service, the show that finds the answers to your science questions.
1: So I'm going to press down this.
2: This is just covering my stomach in plastic.
1: And if you stick down the plastic, just to make sure it's nice and stuck.
0: I'm Caroline Steele, and I'm having a stethoscope attached to my stomach so we can hear what's going on inside. Turns out, I'm hungry. We'll come back to my grumbling stomach later, but first, the reason we're eavesdropping on my insides in the first place. A question from Crowd Science listener Mohammed.
3: Hello, I'm an IT specialist from Ghana, and I'm based in Magdeburg, Germany.
4: And Mohammed, what's your question for Crowd Science?
3: Are we really in charge?
4: Are we in charge? Okay, what do you mean by that? Do you mean in charge of ourselves, in charge of the world?
3: So are we in charge of all that we decide to do as people?
4: So if I decide to say, I don't know, go for a swim one morning, did I really make that decision?
3: Exactly. Tennis like that.
4: So, but if we're not in charge, then what else would be in charge?
3: I've really been thinking about this because I've been looking at things like the gut-brain axis, where our gut bacteria can influence our moods and our cravings. This made me wonder, are we fundamentally shaped by a similar sophisticated, you know, biological systems within us? So is there like scientific evidence that challenges our traditional idea of being an independent, self-willed intelligence?
4: And what on earth made you think of this question?
3: Yes, because I have found myself in situations where I've had to ask myself, okay, how on earth did you get here? I remember finding myself one line sitting on my desk working, and in the next moment I was in the kitchen holding a cup of water, thinking to myself, how on earth did I get here?
4: I can see how that makes you feel not in charge, right? Because it's almost like, I don't know, your body has decided you're thirsty and has taken you into the kitchen without you sort of consciously making that decision.
3: Exactly.
4: How would you feel if we got to the end of this program, Mohammed, and said, we are not in charge? Would you be happy or disappointed?
3: I think I would be both. I would be both happy and disappointed. I would be happy in the sense that more like a consolation that all the mess that humans have been carrying out in the last, 350,000 years that we've been around, you know, we are probably not fully responsible for that.
4: Yeah, that would be nice. Take a bit of the guilt away.
3: Exactly. You know, just take that off and say, okay, no, it's not us. It's whatever. It's in charge. It's making us do this. But I would also be sad in the sense that the whole point of being human, I think, with my heart, is that we are conscious beings that are responsible and making decisions and doing things and striving to be better. So if this isn't the case, then it's basically a lost cause.
0: Mohammed's question is a big one. Are we genuinely in charge of our choices, or are we puppets, controlled by biological systems quietly pulling the strings? It's something I've wondered for a long time. In fact, when I was 16, I wrote an essay, for fun, asking whether we have free will. And my conclusion was,
5: it appears most likely that we do not have free will, as science clearly demonstrates that we are not in control of the way our mind reacts to the environment in which we live.
0: A strong conclusion for a 16-year-old. Since then, like Mohammed, I found the idea that I might not really be in charge both a relief and a bit depressing. But are Mohammed and I right to be suspicious of free will? How much control do we really have over what we think, feel, and do? Now, we could answer this question using physics, by asking whether the universe itself is predetermined, or through chemistry, by looking at the molecules that shape our moods, or with biology, by exploring the hidden processes inside our bodies. Muhammad is most

0: interested in that last one. So that's going to be our focus. Let's begin with our brains.
1: There is a famous study that has been done over 40 years ago, and it uses a technique that was discovered in the mid-60s.
0: This is neuroscientist Uri Maus from Chapman University in the US. He's talking about a study that was done by a neuroscientist called Benjamin Libet. Libet monitored people's brains to measure something called the readiness potential. The readiness potential is a build-up of electrical activity that happens in your brain before you decide to move.
1: So he did an experiment that would go something like this. And let's even try it out. Whenever you feel like it, raise your right hand.
0: Okay, and I'm raising my hand now.
1: Okay, you know, of course, we can all do this, right? And he said one more thing. He put this kind of a clock next to you that would rotate quickly. And he said, can you remember and report the number on the clock, where the dial was, when you first had the urge to move? So people did much like what you did now, you know, just raised their hand and reported where the clock was. Now, here comes the interesting bit. If you look at where that clock was, people said, I decided to move about 200 milliseconds before they moved. But this readiness potential starts half a second or even a second before you move.
0: These findings were a big deal because they seem to suggest that we're puppets of our neurons, that by the time we consciously decide to do something, our brain has already started the process for us. This study was the beginning of decades of research into how our brains make decisions, including Uri's work with people who don't have control of their limbs.
1: So they joined this clinical trial where they learned to operate directly with their brain a robotic arm. So they just kind of think about it and they can control an arm.
0: Wow, okay.
1: And we use that access to their motor cortex to try to ask, how early can we really see a brain activity that is really significantly predictive of action?
0: Uri was able to pinpoint the readiness potential in people using a robotic arm.
1: And the interesting thing is that you get an answer that it's around 200 and something milliseconds in advance, which is back to Libet's thing.
0: And fascinatingly, unlike Libet, Uri found the readiness potential and the conscious decision to move happen at more or less the same time. Just 0.2 seconds before you actually move.
1: And if the decision is made roughly when you can report it, then there doesn't really seem to be a big problem about free will. To the best of my understanding, and I've been in this field for a while, neuroscience has not produced any evidence that really negates the notion of free will.
0: Okay, so neuroscience once made things look pretty shaky for the idea of free will. But modern research from people like Uri leaves the door wide open. But what about Muhammad's number one suspect for what's actually controlling our decisions? The bugs in our gut.
2: When we talk about the gut microbiota, these are the actual microorganisms that live in and on us.
0: This is Harriet Skelikens, Associate Professor in the Department of Anatomy and Neuroscience at University College Cork in Ireland.
2: We have a microbiota on our skin, in our mouths, and then the microbiota that lives in our gut we call the gut microbiota. And this is a community of microorganisms which includes bacteria, good bacteria, but also viruses and fungi.
0: There are trillions of tiny independent living creatures that call our insides home.
2: We're never really alone, as you can say. We are a walking ecosystem.
0: And we rely on that ecosystem to survive. The microbes in our guts help us to digest our food.
2: And another really important role, which is perhaps the most surprising finding over in the last 15 years or so in microbiome research, is that we have really started to see that the gut microbiota can shape our brain and behavior as well. So when we eat, we don't only feed ourselves, we're also feeding our microbiome. So they're using our foodstuffs and they will secrete metabolites, so little compounds that can be active.
0: Metabolites are substances or molecules that our bodies make during the chemical processes that keep us alive.
2: Some of those molecules, they can reach the bloodstream and via that influence other organs, including the brain. They can also

0: which can alter levels of the hunger hormone ghrelin. Now, there's one particular study which really highlights to me just how influential our microbes can be. It involves scientists and poo.
1: They used fecal microbial to transplant from human individuals who had depression, diagnosed depression.
0: Yep, they took poo from people with depression.
1: When they transplanted this microbiota into rodents, they saw that these rodents started to display anxiety and depressive-like behavior. Of course, you can't ask a rodent, how are you feeling? But we can do certain tests, and they noted that similarly, with just the microbes alone, these animals had more anxiety and depressive-like behavior.
0: So transferring feces from a depressed human into a rat led to the rat behaving in a depressed way too. So it seems that listener Mohammed was right to wonder if our microbes could be shaping or piloting us.
1: Our behavior, as the science is showing, is really, really influenced by the biological processing happening inside and outside our conscious awareness. Were we ever completely in charge in the first place? I'm not sure. I think we need to take the microbiota into account.
0: So, Mohammed, you were right to be wary of your microbiome. It's not plotting your downfall, but it certainly is influencing your decisions. So are we really in charge? Well, if by in charge you mean able to make choices without being influenced by anyone or anything, including microbes, then no. Which, to me, is quite an unsettling thought. So I want to know, can we increase our control? That's coming up next. You're listening to Crowd Science from the BBC World Service, the show where your questions decide what we investigate. I'm Caroline Steele. This week, listener Mohammed wants to know, are we in charge? Do we make our own decisions? Are we really to blame for our choices? We now know that our conscious minds aren't acting alone. Our gut microbes have a say in how we think, feel, and act. But is our level of control set in stone? Or can we learn to have more autonomy? To find out, we need to explore a sense that you may never have heard of.
2: Interoception is an inner sense. That's the sensing of internal bodily sensations, such as heartbeats, feelings of hunger, feelings of thirst.
0: I've come to University College London in the UK to meet Professor of Cognitive Neuroscience, Sarah Garfinkel.
2: Interestingly, interoception can be sensed on conscious and unconscious levels.
0: Many of our decisions are influenced by signals from inside the body. Hunger, thirst, fatigue, pain, a racing heart, and sometimes without us consciously noticing them. Like when listener Mohammed found himself in his kitchen with a glass of water without having knowingly taken himself there. Picking up on those signals is called interception. And like with most things, some of us are better at it than others. And Sarah wants to put me to the test.
2: We're going to see how accurately you can detect internal signals, such as your gastric signals. But what I'm really interested in is how good you think you are at detecting your internal signals.
3: I think I'm really good. But I'm scared to say that on record because I'm probably going to be really bad. But, like, I think I have a sense of my food moving through my gut.
2: No, I mean, this is so interesting to me.
3: Yeah.
2: Because what our research shows is people can have very strong beliefs about what's going on in their body but not actually be accurate. And that's why we have these tests, to really see how accurate you are. And we also look at your confidence to see how good you think you are, so we can look at both your perception of how good you are and how good you really are.
3: Oh, I'm fascinated. I really hope I'm good at this. If I'm not, I'm going to be so sad, because I pride myself on being good at this. But we'll see.
0: To find out whether my confidence is misplaced, Sarah is handing me over to her research assistant, Beth Longley.
4: Before we start, is it okay if we put a bit of equipment on?
3: Yeah, let's go for it.
4: So I'm going to press down.
3: Beth is just covering my stomach in plastic.
4: And if you stick down the plastic, just to make sure it's nice and stuck.
3: I have a stethoscope sort of cling filmed to my stomach.
0: We're about to listen to me digesting my lunch.

0: Now, the aim of this test is to assess my interoception. I'm going to be played clips of the sound of my stomach. Some of those clips will be what my stomach is doing right now. And some will be a recording of my stomach that Sarah and Beth made earlier. And I have to work out which is which.
1: Oh, I'm so confident. I know that was live. That's not live. I'm so confident. I'd literally give myself 10 out of 10 confidence.
0: I listened to 16 clips in total.
1: Wait, so there were 16 there?
2: 16.
1: I think I got at least 15. I think I got 15 or 16.
2: Correct.
1: That's okay. My prediction.
0: Vojta Smetchel, another member of Sarah's team, processed my results. Time to find out if I'm genuinely a super skilled interceptor or if I'm about to feel quite embarrassed.
3: So you are very confident about this. And I am pleased to report you are actually justified in your confidence.
1: Yes! I'm so glad.
3: To the extent that, you know, that one trial that you weren't confident about and you guessed, that was the only one you got wrong.
1: Oh, there was one I didn't know and I knew that I didn't know it, and every single other one was right.
3: Yep.
1: I am amazing at it. This is
3: genuinely
1: so exciting.
3: Possibly might be the best accuracy we have out of anyone.
4: But I'm just looking at you in wonder. Literally mouth open. Because it's genuinely wild.
1: So am I genuinely one of the best people that have done this?
4: I mean, to a point where you're like a literal outlier of like an interception genius.
1: Really?
4: Yeah.
1: Interesting.
4: Yeah. And what I love about why I study it partly is because people are so bad at it.
1: Mm.
4: Like, that's why it's fascinating.
1: Yeah.
4: Is we're normally coming at it from that direction. Like, how can we make someone better at it? Because we normally see that people really struggle with it. And because they struggle with it, they find it harder to understand and control their emotions. They get overwhelmed easily. They forget to eat. Like, all of these bodily processes that can shape cognition and emotion, if you're not in tune with them, then things can be harder or things
1: yes,
4: can go 100%. Wrong. So we're always coming at it from this sort of deficit perspective. Mm. And then to meet someone who's just wildly good.
0: This is great news for me, but less good news for the narrative arc of this show. Because the reason we visited Sarah was to demonstrate that there are all these internal signals that we don't consciously pick up on. So I might be a signal sensing genius, but most people find it much harder to consciously pick up on these signals. Like when listener Mohammed mysteriously found himself in the kitchen with a glass of water.
4: That's such an interesting example, because interception can be sensed without conscious awareness. So your brain can read out bodily signals, which may say that your heart is beating fast or you're hungry, and those may not reach conscious awareness, so you might not know these things, but your brain knows them. And if your brain knows them, then they can guide your behavior. So one of the main functions of interception is to keep you alive. You need to know when you need to feed yourself and when you need to drink. And it's adaptive to make sure that even if those things aren't penetrating your consciousness, your clever brain will navigate you to the kitchen and get you that glass of water.
0: So luckily, our brains are looking after us. Interception doesn't have to be conscious to be doing its job. But learning to notice these signals more accurately may have benefits. Sarah has developed a form of therapy called ADI, Aligning Dimensions of Interoceptive Experience, which trains people to tune into sensations like their heartbeat. Her research found that in autistic adults, this training significantly reduced anxiety. And Sarah isn't the only one exploring its potential.
5: We took this therapy and we co-designed an adaptation of the therapy for people who've had an experience of breast cancer.
0: Lauren Heathcote is an associate professor of health psychology at King's College London in the UK.
5: The reason that we did this is because we've now done about a decade of work, and others have done similar work, showing that going through an experience of cancer can often fundamentally change the beliefs you have about your body and your relationship with your body. And one of the core ways it does that is that it can

0: often make you mistrust your body or make you feel like your body has let you down or is maybe broken in some way. And our early work suggested that this, our relationship with our body, our trust in our body, might play a role in our mental health and our anxiety over time. So we adapted AD therapy to be suitable for breast cancer survivors, and particularly leveraging that increased accuracy to help build more helpful mindsets or beliefs about the body, and particularly feeling like your body is working with you rather than against you.
1: What's the process?
0: People come in to our lab, to the clinic, and they spend 6 weeks being hooked up to a pulse oximeter, which gives us their heartbeat signal in real time. And over some exercises in about an hour, they practice tuning into their heartbeat and seeing if they can sense their heartbeat. And they do exercises to try and train getting more accurate at detecting that heartbeat. And we give them feedback. And over the 6 weeks, people tend to get much more accurate at detecting that heartbeat. But then alongside that, we give supportive materials and we give guidance on how to use that new accuracy to be able to check in with your heart at moments of high stress or at moments of anxiety, to relate to that heartbeat signal in a different way. So rather than a sign that your body's out of control, for example, more a sign that your body is responding to your environment, to feel like your body is working with you. And we do that across the whole 6 weeks.
1: And what results have you seen? Has this worked?
0: So we recently finished a pilot clinical trial of 21 women who've all gone through an experience of primary breast cancer and have now finished treatment. And we found that over 6 weeks, we could train them to more accurately detect their heartbeat and that this significantly reduced their anxiety over time. And we also found that these effects were maintained, in some cases were even stronger 3 months later.
1: Nadia Haynes was one of the 21 women involved in Lauren's trial. They had all recently finished treatment for breast cancer.
2: I would say that I was feeling quite anxious. There was a lot of different things going on personally for me, a lot of changes, of course, with my body. And I was coming towards the end of treatment and I had a surgery coming up, in fact, hence the anxiety. And I wanted to, I guess, learn how to take charge of something in my life. You know, when you're going through cancer treatment, everything is left to the medical team, to your oncologist and such. But I thought, how wonderful would it be for me to be able to just connect with myself in those chaotic moments or those moments of worry?
1: The way Nadia connected with herself was by learning to tune into her heartbeat.
2: Now, for me, the strongest place that I felt it was not in my chest at all. It was actually in my mouth.
1: Ah, interesting.
2: And it was so strong. And so that became quite comforting to me. When I couldn't feel it anywhere else, then I would try and just tune in to the sensations around my face. And then I'd always pick up, she's working.
1: Everything's ticking along.
2: Everything's ticking along.
1: Mohammed, you wanted to know, are we in charge of our decisions? Well, it turns out we're not acting alone. Our choices are influenced by the microbes in our guts and by signals from across our body, many of which our brain detects without us ever becoming consciously aware of them. Signals that might explain how you found yourself in the kitchen holding that mysterious glass of water. But if that sounds unsettling, there is something you can do. Like Nadia, we can learn to tune in, to notice our heartbeat, the sensations in our gut, and the other quiet messages our body is sending us. So I still think teenage me was right. Science says we're not entirely in control. But perhaps that's for the best. We have microbes in our guts helping us extract nutrients from our food, a brain quietly keeping countless processes running without bothering us with the details, and a heart whose rhythm can tell us how hard we're working, and perhaps even something about how we're feeling. We're not alone. We're part of a system, and a very impressive system at that. And now all that's left is to hand over to Mohammed for the credits.
3: 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This question was from me, Mohammed, in Germany. The presenter was Caroline Steele and the producer

0: was Cathy Thompson. If you've got a science question you'd like the team to take charge of, you can email it to crowdscience@bbc.co.uk or send a message or voice note on WhatsApp. The number is +44 8000 314 773. That's +44 8000 314 773. Mpaya pam, naona soya.
1: That was Crowd Science, brought to us by the BBC. 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
1: If something feels off, it probably is.
2: 53 criminal charges, over 40 duelists, and an unregulated industry rocked by a shocking crime spree. Catch the three-part series, Doula, A True Crime, a complex saga with many victims and an exclusive interview with the perpetrator, Caitlin Braun. All episodes available. 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
3: From CBC News, the world this hour, I'm Neil Kumar. We begin in Saudi Arabia, where at least 12 people are dead, including an American, after a missile struck a passenger terminal at the international airport in Riyadh. This is the third attack on the site in a week. More than 300 others were injured, some critically. Airport operations in Riyadh have been suspended. Multiple countries, including Canada, are advising their citizens to avoid the area. In New York, there were more protests denouncing Immigration and Customs Enforcement, or ICE, agents for shooting a man while his child was in the car. As Chris Reyes reports, New York is a sanctuary city, meaning its official policy is not to cooperate with ICE.
4: New Yorkers hit the streets again, protesting ICE actions in their city. Many carried signs in support of Oscar Bergal, the 28-year-old Dominican man shot on Thursday while his 5-year-old son was in the back seat of the car. The child was unhurt. Demonstrators say they want ICE out of their city.
5: I strenuously object to the ICE policies that are taking place, the kidnapping and brutalization and terrorization of our neighbors.
6: It really hurts my heart to see everything that ICE has done in all of our communities.
4: The Department of Homeland Security says the agents fired when Bergal drove his car at them. Bergal does have a criminal record in New York. Bergal's lawyers are fighting for his release. They're also concerned about his care, saying he still has a bullet in his body. A judge has ordered DHS not to deport him while his case is before the courts. The next court appearance is on Tuesday. Chris Reyes, CBC News, New York.
3: Hurricane Simon has strengthened into a powerful Category 4 storm as it makes its way from Mexico's Pacific coast. Simon has sustained winds of 240 kilometers an hour, and forecasters say it will bring between 25 and 50 centimeters of rain, which in turn could cause life-threatening flooding and mudslides. Hurricane Simon is expected to make landfall early Sunday. Data from Toronto Police shows a rise in pedestrian deaths. The police force was comparing yearly data and noticed the spike that stems mostly from traffic collisions. Artita Yaprin has more.
7: This year, 21 pedestrians died from traffic collisions across the city. That's a 24% increase.

0: increase compared to last year, which police say is concerning. Advocates like Jess Speaker say the province is to blame for the trend because it was Ontario's decision to remove speed cameras last November.
1: They are responsible for killing our speed camera program and for also telling drivers basically explicitly that they are now allowed to go out, break the law, speed whenever and wherever they want.
0: Speaker says speed cameras and streets with space for all users are the only way to reduce deaths. Toronto police say they're addressing the issue through awareness campaigns with the city. It said Toronto received $10 million to pay for traffic calming measures after cameras were removed. Arthi Dayaparin, CBC News, Toronto.
2: Volunteer fire departments are sounding an alarm as most fire trucks are operated by diesel, and the rapidly rising cost of fuel is adding expenses to their already stretched budgets. Cameron Ferguson has more from PEI.
3: Crossroads Fire Chief Greg McCormick is keeping a close eye on his department's spending these days. As he watches diesel prices climb, he watches his budget getting tighter.
4: We've seen a substantial increase in the cost of the diesel fuel that our trucks use. The only saving grace is that our call volume actually is down this year.
3: At the start of the year, McCormick estimated the fire department would spend about $11,000 on diesel. But it's already spent $8,600, nearly double what it spent this time last year. It's a similar story at the Miscouche Fire Department. Chief Jason Woodbury says the cost of getting essential supplies is top of mind.
5: It's not the direct fuel that we're putting in the vehicles, but it's also the equipment that we're purchasing.
3: Both fire departments say they're looking at next year's budgets and planning to put money aside to address fuel costs. The chiefs say the top priority remains the safety of their teams and the public. Cameron Farkason, CBC News, Stratford, Prince Edward Island.
2: And that is the World of Sound. For CBC News, I'm Neil Kumar.
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0: Welcome to The Fifth Floor with me, Farenak Amidi. The BBC World Service broadcasts in 45 languages around the world. Our job here at The Fifth Floor is to bring you the best of those stories in English and to also get you closer to the extraordinary work our journalists do. Two earthquakes measuring 7.2 and 7.5 in magnitude struck northern Venezuela on 24th of June this year at around 6 p.m. local time. These were huge earthquakes coming seconds apart, which resulted in widespread building collapse in Caracas and the seaside city of La Guaira and the areas around. Official estimates put the death toll over 6,500, but it is believed that the figure is much higher. In the days that followed, BBC Mundo journalists Valentina Oropeza and Norberto Paredes covered the efforts of ordinary Venezuelans, largely unaided by the authorities, to rescue family, friends, neighbors, and strangers alike. And since then, they have reported on how communities have supported each other to try to rebuild day-to-day life. There are details in this conversation that some might find distressing. When the earthquake happened back in June, where were you? What were you doing?
1: So I was in bed in London. I was about to fall asleep. Right before switching off my phone, I got a notification from the BBC News app that said that two back-to-back earthquakes had hit Venezuela. And you know, for many Venezuelans, an earthquake is quite common. So I went to bed, but then I kept thinking, if it was just an earthquake, the BBC wouldn't send a push notification. And that's when I grabbed my phone, I started reading what was happening. And the more I read, the more I realized that the level of destruction was unusual. And then I started trying to call my family to see if they were okay, but the communications were down.
0: Oh, that is terrible.
1: I contacted my team in Miami, and then we were talking, and they told me, I think you need to go to Venezuela. That night, I didn't sleep. I wrapped a suitcase and traveled to Venezuela as soon as I could.
0: And you mentioned Miami. Valentina, you are in Miami.

0: me right now. Where were you when the earthquake happened?
1: I live in Miami, so I was like in the same time of Caracas. And what happened was that about a minute after the earthquakes, my sister sent me a WhatsApp voice message saying like, it is just shook horrible. It's still shaking. I could hear her breathing hard, like she was running, right? And then she said, I thought I was going to die. At that moment, I realized that something huge happened, but I haven't seen anything anywhere, right? So afterwards, what happened was that the power and the internet connections were off, and I was not able to communicate for almost 2 hours. And it was a nightmare. I have to say that having someone that you love in a situation like that is something that I don't desire to anyone. And as Norberto said, I didn't sleep. I think non-Venezuelans slept that night because we were all like looking for our relatives and trying to get to know what happened with the people.
0: What about the situation in the areas of Venezuela that were devastated by the earthquake? Valentina, do you know how are things going on right now?
1: Well, many areas still feel very abandoned. I've been doing some reporting on this, and some people still go to the collapsed buildings with their own picks and shovels, and they're trying to dig into the rubble in order to see if they can find the relatives, even though it's almost been 4 months since the earthquakes, right? The official death toll has not been updated for more than a month. And according to my reporting, I haven't found anyone who got answers from the state or from authorities helping them to find their relatives.
0: Mm-hmm. Norberto, what about you? Any updates?
2: Yeah, well, the situation remains very difficult, especially in La Guaira. You know, as Valentina said, many people feel still abandoned, and there are thousands of people living in shelters in what used to be squares or stadiums. They live there and they need support from the government. And you have organizations, international organizations, trying to help them, give them food. You also have a community in Venezuela helping each other, gathering water and food and bringing them to the people in need.
0: Valentina, when we think about disasters, we expect government agencies, organizations, international aid to step in and help people. Is that the case we are also seeing in Venezuela?
1: Not at all. The first thing that we need to remember is that Venezuela is a country that has been already facing a humanitarian emergency for 10 years now. So this means that public services were already very weak when the earthquake happened, right? People were already facing hunger, lack of medicines. And what these situations showed was that the rescue services were dismantled. So at the beginning, we were seeing people requesting for heavy machinery to move the rubble. But we are still seeing the same. I've been interviewing people this week saying that they still want to find the body of their relatives and they still need the heavy machinery and it never showed up. I have interviewed experts on disasters and one of them, her name is Susana Rafali. She said she has never seen a tragedy of this scale where people would remove the rubble with their bare hands. People did it by their own, because the state didn't intervene and didn't respond in the way I think nobody in Venezuela was expecting a good response, but no so little like the one that we had.
0: Norberto, you touched upon it very briefly, but tell me more about what you witnessed about the rescue efforts when you went there after the earthquake.
2: Yes, so I arrived to Venezuela on Friday morning. The earthquakes happened on Wednesday night. And I saw few rescue teams on the ground. I remember I saw crying people, families, neighbors, just trying to remove the rubble to find their relatives and their loved ones. And as Valentina said, with bare hands, they were using whatever they could to find them. There were very few rescue teams. You need to take into account that there were dozens of buildings that collapsed, hundreds that were damaged. But also people feel in Venezuela that the government's response was very slow. And at the beginning, when a natural disaster like this happens, the first few hours are critical to save life. And many people feel that many lives could have been saved if the government

0: had intervened and allowed the international teams also to get into Venezuela earlier than they did.
1: Valentina, what about the system for identifying the dead and verifying the identities of the dead? How is that going?
2: You are talking about a system of identifying? I would say that none of that has existed. According to my reporting, everyone that has either survived the earthquake in La Guaira or that has someone in there, what they tell you is that I recognize my relative because of the clothes, because of the place they found the body, because they recognize the couch or something in the house that belonged to that person. So I would say that it has been very weak. The body that were recovered, it was either because of the people removed the rubble and found the body by themselves, or because they were in the very first beginning, the first days after the earthquake, and they were still recognizable. And that is one of the main challenges that our people are facing now with those that have disappeared. How do you recognize whatever thing that you can find under the rubbles, right?
0: Yes, I would say that identifying the dead was one of the most difficult and distressing parts of the response. La Guaira has just one morgue that is next to the main hospital. So the government had to set up makeshift morgues in the open air. I visited one of them, the biggest one, and what I saw was terrible because there were hundreds of bodies just on the ground in the sun. Temperatures can go up to 35 degrees. So imagine all these bodies laying on the ground, quickly decomposing. And so the task of identifying these people was very hard. So I went to this morgue and some family members and relatives, they were trying to identify their people, and they couldn't because these bodies were decomposed and they were being asked to watch pictures of the bodies, but they were unrecognizable. It was terrible. It was quite distressing. They were traumatized. And, you know, there are so many victims that even now they haven't been found, you know, and they couldn't be identified.
1: Valentina, what about the reconstruction? Is it happening? And if it's happening, in what stage is it right now?
2: Well, the reconstruction that we're seeing is done by the people. They are trying to rebuild their own houses, their own apartments. But the thing is that the help is very slow. One of the things that Susana Rafali, this expert on disaster, were saying is that it is not clear who is coordinating the aid, who is coordinating the operations on the ground, and also what is going to happen with the people that lost everything. And when I mean everything, I mean their families, their houses, and also their jobs, all at the same time. You need to create a system to make that people to get to recover somehow, right? To get a job, to get some food, to also get a salary or money somehow. So one of the things that Rafali were saying that is that an emergency becomes a disaster when the response is inadequate. So what she says is like, okay, this was a huge tragedy. Of course it was. But the thing is that if there's no coordination among the national and international organizations that can help people to move forward, it's going to be more difficult, right? Something that shocked me from my reporting is seeing the people in charge of providing the help and the medical assistance, for example, completely collapsed. I interview a pediatrician who told me, I don't want to be a pediatrician anymore because I have seen so many children that I couldn't save or I couldn't help because I didn't have the resources at the hospital that I needed. He was completely broken from this. So you don't only have the trauma of the regular population, but you also have a very shocking situation among those who helped at the moment. I mean, rescue teams, doctors, hospital, nurses. So the recovery is not only the buildings, but also the mental health and the internal resources of people to recover from a situation like this.
1: And Valentina, tell me about the communities that were hit the hardest.
2: Yeah. One of the things that experts were very surprised about was the fact that the most vulnerable and the poorest people of La Guaira were not the affected.

0: in the circuit. Why? Because their houses were in the mountain and the soil of the mountain is made of rock, so they could cope with the movement of the earth. But the formal city where people used to live in buildings, all that collapsed. So now you have a different population in need, which were people that used to have a house, they used to have a job, they used to have a family and a net or a community that could help them to recover from an accident, for example. And now these people are helpless. So you have, in the response, you have to think about a new kind of populations that didn't exist in Venezuela before the earthquakes.
1: Do Venezuelans have faith in the government to rebuild?
2: Well, I think trust in the government is already quite low in Venezuela, especially after this disaster. It has deepened that skepticism for many people. You know, there were those who hope that some reconstruction will bring some level of stability or investment into the region. But I think the initial response to the disaster showed to many Venezuelans that this is a government that has not been elected. And there are also concerns about how resources will be managed and whether aid or reconstruction projects will reach those who really need them. And at the same time, it's important to say that people often now rely on communities rather than the government. That has been the case for a long time in Venezuela. So I don't think now there is some expectations that the government will lead the reconstruction. I think now people in Venezuela are focusing obviously on rebuilding the country, but more and more people are demanding elections because they feel that this government cannot lead a proper reconstruction project for that region.
1: Valentina, is that your take as well when you speak to Venezuelans? Is that how they feel about each other and towards the government?
0: I would say that Venezuelans are exhausted of trying to figure out their daily lives. What do I mean by this? It is very common to hear that I have electricity at home, but I don't have running water and internet connection. So I have to go to a relative's place or somewhere to get the three things at the same time, right? So people lose a lot of time doing this, right? And beyond that, I would say that people are still in pain because of the loss. It is a national grief, right? And we haven't overcome that. But I wouldn't say that the people have good expectation about the government. So I would say that people are trying to cope with their daily challenges, but at the same time, they know they're not relying on authorities or on a foreign aid.
2: There is also the fact that, you know, Venezuela is a country that has been experiencing this economic collapse, you know,
1: exactly.
2: And so Venezuela doesn't have the resources to lead a reconstruction project. It just doesn't have the resources. The GDP of Venezuela has dropped more than 8%. People are struggling to make ends meet. The hospitals in Venezuela don't have the equipment. The government doesn't have the money to lead a reconstruction project.
1: We talk about the long-term economic and political crisis in the country and problems. And you mentioned that there is no money. But for people outside looking at Venezuela, they think they do have money. They have oil. Is there some sort of hope that maybe this oil money will be put to use to help people?
2: Well, you know, there is something very interesting is that after Maduro's capture in January, I went to Venezuela as well, and I spoke to people who had so much hope that this would bring investment because President Donald Trump was talking about big investment, big oil, big companies coming back to Venezuela and investing a lot of money and developing the industry that was in tatters. So people had hope, but it's been more than 9 months now since that moment, and there have been promises. I think the oil production in Venezuela is more than 1 million barrels per day now, but that money isn't really reaching the people. And so there is more money entering Venezuela, but it's not necessarily

0: really reaching the Venezuelan people.
1: Norberto and Valentina, thank you very much. Valentina Oropeza and Norberto Paredes from BBC Mundo. Situated at 5,290 meters above sea level in the barren, moon-like landscape of northern India's Ladakh region, Hanle rates 1 on the Bortley Dark Sky Scale, with 270 clear nights a year. Over the last few years, travelers have been drawn to Hanle not just for the jet-black skies, but also for the chance to experience astronomy, guided by locals who are now making the cosmos their livelihood. Amruta Durbe of BBC Marathi joined the fifth floor to tell us more.
2: Imagine you are at a place which during the day it has clear blue skies, but as the sun goes down, it gets dark and you just look up to the sky and there is no single spot that is empty. Each corner has something twinkling, shining, and the whole sky looks that way. That's Hanle.
1: Tell us why the sky in Hanle is so special.
2: So basically, Hanle is part of a region called Ladakh, and this place, the elevation is more than 14,700 feet. So that makes it very unique place, because when you are at such elevation, one impact on your body is you find it very difficult to breathe. But on the other way, it means there is less moisture in air. So there are less aerosols, less dust particles. So basically things that obstruct your view, those are not there in Hanle. Second thing is, Ladakh is situated in such a way that at one side there is Himalayan range, on the other side there is Karakoram mountain range, two huge mountain ranges. So Himalayan range blocks the monsoon that travels from south of India to north of India. Same way the Karakoram range blocks the westerly winds. That monsoon, that rain also does not reach in much quantities in Ladakh. So basically it rains very less in Ladakh. So that is also very beneficial because there are no clouds. And since it's remote, there is very less light pollution. So all these conditions make it perfect for sky observations.
1: Amruta, you went there to meet these women who are known as astro ambassadors. Tell me about them. Who are they? What do they do?
2: So these are young women. We met four of them, and we met few others also. But four of them whom we featured, they all are graduates. They are in their late 20s. And basically, these are the girls who have grown up in and around Hanle. And they are the ones who were chosen for this specific course. There was a batch of 24, all young men and women from these areas. And they were trained by Indian Institute of Astrophysics. Mm-hmm. They were trained in sky observation, night photography, and basics of astronomy, how to operate a telescope. And not just that, they were given a telescope. So now these women, they have telescopes, they have the knowledge, so they can host sky gazing sessions or watch parties right from their backyard.
1: And you went there for some sky gazing yourself. What did you see? Tell me about your experience.
2: Yes, we were there for 4 nights and it was amazing experience. First of all, being a city girl, I'm born and brought up in Mumbai. So there are very, very few stars that we get to see from Mumbai. There are obviously a lot of lights. And this place is where it's almost pitch dark. Once they turn off their lights at 11 o'clock every night, it's pitch dark. And when you look up the sky, it's amazing. This is something you've never seen before, experienced before. Imagine you are stepping out of the house or the homestay and you can visibly tell that, okay, this patch is the Milky Way. Because it's clearly visible with your naked eyes.
1: And tell me about these night sky tour guides.
2: These are young modern girls who have grown up in these villages. The four ones we met, they were kind of shy. But once we got to know them, they were really cool. They took us around. They welcomed us. They offered us tea in Ladakhi culture. you offer your guests with tea and whatever milk products your home has, because that's what hospitality means to them. And they are really young and ambitious girls. So now they were telling me that, okay, now

0: now we have approached the observatory saying that we need more modern telescopes, teach us more, or update us more about these, because now people also come prepared, or people also have many doubts. So they are also now keen to grow more of in this field. And I just asked them that, you know, since you've grown up in these villages, did you find the sky so amusing from the beginning? And they were like, no, earlier we used to look up, but we never noticed so many things. But now they actually follow the night sky. They know which planet is going to rise at what time or what kind of phenomena is happening. They know how to film moon craters. If you go and ask them what kind of settings should I have on my phone to click a good picture, they will tell you the settings. And they intend to continue this.
1: Amrita, I assume these women, young women, must have done very traditional chores and work in this village. How has this new job that they have affected their lives?
0: I asked them about that. What would they have done if not this job? And they said they would have tried for a government job, or they would have done the homestay chores. And now also during the day, they manage their homestays, they take care of their guests. But now with the sky gazing opportunity, they're doing really well financially. They mentioned that earlier they used to ask their parents for money, but now they don't need to do that. And they were really excited to tell me that how they could save money and buy new things for themselves. So they have become financially independent. And the more interesting thing is, many times it happens in India that once a girl gets married, she might not get to continue her job. So I asked them, what about you? And they were clear that we are not going to stop working. So even if we get married, we will keep continuing this work.
1: And Hanle is actually a dark sky reserve. Is there worry and fear that maybe there's going to be some more like light pollution and will make this stargazing experience more difficult?
0: Yeah, actually, I asked this to the observatory personnel also. And what they told us that it is a risk that more people come in, there will be more pollution of every sort. But these astro ambassadors, they are not just the ones who help you with a sky gazing. They are also the ones who educate the tourists about what to do and what not to do when you are in Hanle. So they are the ones who tell you that, okay, if you are to travel somewhere from your home state to somewhere, go before 9 o'clock. Or if you are traveling after that, do not use the headlights upper beam. Use the lower beam.
1: And as a person who's been there and visited there and stayed there, do you recommend it as a holiday spot?
0: Definitely. You should go. It's a bit tough terrain, I must tell that, because it's high altitude. Usually we just take it for granted that I can breathe normally. But when you land in Ladakh, you realize that, oh, oxygen is really important. But you should definitely go there.
1: Thank you very much, Amrita.
0: Thank you so much.
1: Amrita Durbe of BBC Marathi. That's all from me, Farinika Amidi, and the rest of the Fifth Floor team. Thanks for listening.

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2: A few years ago, if you told Nigerians you were attempting a Guinness World Record, many would have laughed it off. 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So what's behind Nigeria's Guinness World Record fever? 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I am Ajua Tinkrama Domina, your host for today.
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0: 1 week, Nigeria witnessed two major record-breaking attempts. Benjamin Daniel, better known as Ben Dancer, spent more than 7 days dancing in Lagos in a bid to break the record for the longest dance marathon by an individual. At the same time, the Nigerian crime thriller Black Market drew more than 51,000 viewers, setting a new record for the largest audience at a movie screening. Today we are asking, is this record-breaking fever merely a search for global recognition, or is there more to it? Especially in a country where many creatives say their talents often go unnoticed at home. Let's hear from Ben Dancer himself on why he took on the challenge.
1: I feel fulfilled because the major aim of doing the Guinness World Record is to first get the global attention of the people. Now that we have the attention, now it is time for us to speak. Now, Ben Dancer, it is time for you to walk into rooms and talk about the business aspect of dance and the educational aspect of dance, because knowledge is power. We need to educate our people on how important it is to preserve our culture, because dancers are custodians of culture. And then also strengthen the ecosystem of the dance industry, because to be honest with you, an average dancer in Nigeria, it's very hard for him to survive based on what he's being paid for the job he's doing professionally.
0: And that's what got Ben to show his dance moves. To better understand what's going on, I'm joined by Shalom Tewobola. She's a Nigerian culture journalist as well as a writer. And I also have DW correspondent in Lagos, Nigeria, Ulisa Chukuma. Thank you, ladies and gentlemen, for joining us today. Let's begin on a lighter note. Shalom, if you are attempting a Guinness World Record, what will it be?
2: That's an interesting question. I've never thought about this, but it's probably going to be something close to what I do. I really like film. So maybe the longest film ever made. I don't know if that exists, but that would be something I would like to take on.
3: Interesting. Ulisa, how about you?
4: Nobody's ever asked me that kind of question before. So thank you for that question. I'm thinking, okay, attempt something. What would I attempt? What am I actually good at, you know, apart from what I do for work? I actually have no idea. I don't think I can do anything for hours and hours just to break a record. Maybe.
3: Not to mean sleeping.
4: No, I'll get tired. Maybe playing cards or, you know.
3: Interesting. You have a thought about it. But if I, you know, was attempting to break the Guinness World Record, I'd probably have this longest sleeping marathon because a girl loves to sleep.
0: Let's get a bit more serious. Ulisa, help us understand the scale of this Guinness World Record phenomenon. When did it start and how popular would you say has become in Nigeria?
4: Well, it's quite popular in the last couple of years. I've called it the Hilda Bassey effect, where, you know, since she had that famous cookathon where she cooked for, if I can't remember how many days, you know, a couple of days, you know, and people came out to support her, it really caught fire on social media. But even before then, you know, according to Guinness, you know, since 2022, there's been over 5,000 people from Nigeria that have applied for a Guinness World Record, you know, and over 3,000 have even gone to make attempts. So that shows you that since 2022, 2023, there's been a huge spike, you know, or perhaps a wave of Nigerians attempting one sort of weird Guinness World Record or the other. So it's quite popular. And with social media, you know what happens? It catches the fire and it goes viral.
3: Over 5,000 is a lot. Shalom, why do you think we are having this huge numbers of Nigerians trying to attempt to break one record or the other?
2: Thank you, Ajua. I think I definitely agree with Ulisa that this started after Hilda. That kind of created an explosive surge. And why does it keep happening? I think that Nigerians are generally very good at rallying around someone who has decided to do something audacious. And, you know, once an attempt like that begins, something as big as a Guinness World Record, people will be willing to donate money, they're willing to bring food, and they just show up. So I

0: think this gives people the confidence to go through with this record. And of course, there's something to be gained from being the person at the center of this attention, the fame, the money, especially in Nigeria. You know, we have an economy where things can be tough and traditional routes to financial security can feel uncertain. So I think that many people are very keen on the visibility that the Guinness World Record gives and has proven to give again and again. People in Nigeria didn't know Hilda Bassey until she did the Cookathon in 2023 and 2025. And then we even have this man that came out to dance for 7 days nonstop. So I think visibility is one of the primary factors of this wave of Nigerians trying to beat a Guinness World Record.
1: Thank you so much, Shalom. But when you look at, you know, the reasoning behind people attempting or trying to, you know, secure these records, is it a matter of a lack of recognition at home for talent, or it's just because unemployment is on the rise and so people are just trying to figure out what to do with their lives?
0: I think that it's a mix of both. I think that people want the recognition and fame that a Guinness World Record will give them. And at the same time, some of these people are also unemployed and they don't have so much to do with their time. I recently read an article. They were speaking about Benjamin Daniel, who attempted the record for the longest dance. He danced for 7 days nonstop. And he made this point where he spoke about looking beyond the local audience. That's the Nigerian audience, mm-hmm. because people at home are not paying attention. So he wants the global audience to pay attention. And I would say that it worked. Articles globally are now being written about him and what he has done. And so that has given him a form of recognition. And I don't know about his state of employment, but say he wasn't employed, attempting to beat that world record is going to give him a form of employment now, because people are going to be coming to him for brand deals. People are going to want to be associated with him. And I really think it's a mix of both. I think that some of these people do have employment, but the ones who don't will use it as an avenue to get something. And then I made an example of Nora Awolowo, who recently attempted the world record for the highest amount of people to be screened in a large space. She was able to do that successfully. She had 51,000 people, and I was there personally. It was done at Tafawa Balewa Square. That's just how Nigerians are drawn to you when you're doing something audacious. And now she has, a deal with Canon. That's the camera photography brand. So I think it's a mix, really. It helps anybody, any ordinary Nigerian, to grow past the local sphere and just grow into the global arena. Yes.
1: I'm just curious, though, has it worked for everybody, whether you win or not?
0: So I would say definitely not. I think the evidence can suggest that the record creates a huge burst of visibility, which is true. It has worked for Tunde Onakoya, it has worked for Yoda Bassey, but these are just the names that we know. There's still a lot of things at play. There's still luck. There's still the society at large and what people are looking at. I would even say that the people that we know now are the uncommon ones. The fact that we have about 5,000 people who have applied for the world record, I'm not sure of a certain number now, but about 3,000 people have actually gone through with the record. Personally, I don't think I know up to 10 people. So that just means that the people that we do know are the people who are uncommon, whose cases are unusually successful.

0: comes and says, okay, I want to be the world's longest person to sleep. And that automatically does not give you money or the fame that you are looking for. You still need to do a lot more to actually get to where you want to get to.
1: Right. I'm going to ask you later about what it takes for it to work, because you have, as you have already put it, it's not enough to attempt a record or even enough to win it, but how you use it. But Olisa, you have been speaking with some of these creatives. When you talk to them, is it mainly about the fame? Is it about the money or the recognition they feel they can't, you know, obviously get at home? So they are trying internationally.
2: Yes, it has to be recognition. The fame and the perhaps the money are basically buy-ins that just come, that will follow through if successful, you know, if an attempt is successful. You know, speaking to some of these people who have attempted, some of them, they want to showcase their talent. They see Guinness as like the pillar of where, like, no matter the weirdest talent you have, if you can identify your record with your talents, attempt it and go further to break it, you know, and have a lot of media attention, then, you know, there is a stepping stone for you to at least have access to, just like Shalom says, certain brands. You have your first claim to fame. You can walk into any organization and proudly say you have your Guinness plaque. And there's always this, with the advent of social media, you know, TikTok, there's this influential culture and virality that comes with it. You know, they want to be talked about by influencers. They want to be talked about on social media. They want their contents to be shared. They want people to know that, look, they've done this. They want to associate themselves with celebrities. They want support from popular musicians and celebrities to come and back them up while they are, you know, going through their weird, you know, world record attempt. So it's clearly not the money. I think it's recognition. They want the recognition, the fame. There's a Nigerian term that they say, I want to blow, you know. And now with the advent of social media, before, if you had talent, maybe a musician and an actor, these were the avenues that traditional celebrities had to go through to get fame and fortune. But now with social media and, you know, with Guinness World Record, if you have some weird talent, if you can walk on, you know, on tight ropes at high altitude, fantastic, you know, and you go and do it and you break the record, the more bizarre and the more viral you go, the more chances of you, you know, attracting more attention and you getting some sort of recognition, you know. So, and the more you being talked about on social media and the more you can be popular.
1: Interesting point there, Olisa. I mean, people can make the argument that some of the attempts may not necessarily, you know, fall into the category of creativity, you know, like hugging a tree, for instance. But looking at the wider spectrum of people attempting this record, do you sense a linkage that they are doing this because institutionally they lack the support to grow locally?
2: Not necessarily. The institutions are one thing. But if we're talking about the society, Nigeria has, you know, highest population in Africa, so which means we have the highest population of young people with so much talent and so much to show. So while there is an institutional problem, but the kind of records that people go on, like hugging a tree, you don't need institutions for that. Like I said, there is this element of virality and influencer culture that's gone into it. You know, people see that, okay, I know how to do this. There are people who do what they call it hair, you know, weaving hair, the longest hair weave or whatever they want. Like, it's so bizarre. You don't need institutions, you know, for that. And, you know, I've even gone around to ask a couple of Nigerians, like, okay, why do you think this is going on? And people are like, yeah, like, we live in a society where, you know, there's also this, they call it motivational speaking, you know, culture, where people look like, I believe I can do it. Oh, this person can do it. Or if Hilda Bassi can do it, I can do better. Oh, she can cook. Okay, me, I can wash plates or whatever, whatever. You know, so it's not an institution thing. I think it's an element of, you know, a couple of factors coming together. High population, basically, youths have a lot of things, time on their hands. And also the combination of social media. If I can capture the social media attention and traditional media attention, or perhaps global media attention, then, you know, they...

0: they get somewhere, and if they break it, that Guinness then has to usually you have to attend them. Guinness will ratify and send you your plaque, and you can take a picture showing that yes, you didn't just attend. It's been confirmed that you have the record. Your picture, you have your Guinness, you know, plaque to show for it. Oh, that's good night, Vienna.
1: Interesting thoughts. Shalom, earlier I was asking you about how do people make this work for them? Is there a known approach that makes some of these things work?
2: So I would say that there's definitely a known approach, just like every other thing in life. I'm going to use Hilda Bathy as an example. She chose cooking. Cooking is, I would say that cooking is one of the most talked about subjects in Nigeria. On Nigerian Twitter, if somebody comes today and says, okay, she thinks that women should not cook in marriage, you're going to see that tweet blow up and get viral in less than 24 hours. People love to talk about cooking. And so I think the first thing is to pick a record that people can understand and relate to immediately. So something like hugging a tree is not going to go viral in Nigeria because Nigerians don't even care about trees. Like, the majority of Nigerians don't care about nature and are just trying to tell them that nature is important. So it needs to be something that people can connect to, incredibly easy to understand. And then I would say the next thing, speaking about how Hilda was able to break her own Guinness World Record, she turned the attempt into an event. You know, it wasn't just a thing that she pursued privately. She talked about it. She had brand collaborations with Knorr, with different cooking brands. People could watch the attempts. They could watch the making of the attempts. There were even roles for this attempt. I remember in her 2025 jollof rice world record breaking, there were so many people afterwards that came out to say, oh, thank you so much, Hilda, for this opportunity to show my talents on a Guinness World Record. So people want to be associated with these things, and Hilda knew that that was the right path to take. So that's also something that worked for her. And then I would also say get Nigerians invested first. I think this part is very, very crucial. I think even before you attempt to break the record, you should already be talking about it. You should give your story to the media to talk about it. That's all the media publications in Nigeria, which would then be taken by global publications. Then, you know, social media can manufacture the momentum once Nigerians are invested, and international media can then have an obvious story to tell.
1: Interesting. Let me issue a disclaimer, though. We are not trying to get Nigerians to attempt more Guinness World Record. But since it's already in vogue, my last question to you, Sharon, is that ultimately, should Nigeria as a country see this as a trend or as something frivolous?
2: So I think that it is fast becoming frivolous. I think that there's just too many people who are trying to get on this train. And the dire challenge, or what I'm looking at, is even the excellence quality in this record-breaking event. I mean, I understand that they want to be seen globally, but are they doing it well? Are they going to dot all the I's? For example, the black market Guinness World Record had some lapses, right? And so I think it would be careless if things are just done anyhow, just so you can say you broke a record. And I think we are fast getting into that pathway where if we don't call ourselves to order, it might become something that is just done anyhow. And in that case, it's like, okay, so to what end are we doing this? Government should not create an institutional support around Guinness World Records. I don't think we need more of that. I think we have enough. I think that we're going to get to a point where Nigerians would even get tired of it because the novelty has worn off. What I do think we need is government creating creative institutional platforms for young people to grow. And then I mentioned in Lagos, we have CC Hub. So if we have more of those platforms that are giving creatives a platform to showcase their talents, we're going to see less of

0: of this because they're going to have less time on their hands to do weird records like sleeping and just some really, really funny things that I've seen so far. So the government needs to play their part. I hope that they, in a way, listen to this podcast and do this for us and for the young people in Nigeria.
1: Shalom Teobola is a Nigerian cultural journalist and writer. Earlier, you heard DW correspondent Olisa Chukwuma in Lagos. Thank you both for joining us. According to Guinness World Records, at least 5,042 people in Nigeria applied for a record between January 2022 and September 2026, with 3,346 record attempts. That makes Nigeria seventh among countries by applicants' volume and eighth among the number of attempts worldwide. What does the everyday Nigerian make of these attempts?
2: It doesn't matter whether you break the record or not. Even attempting enough can bring a certain level of fame. You understand? So the attempt alone counts. So regardless of you breaking records or not, breaking a record is like a plus, additional plus for you. So I don't know. And based on the economy of the way the economy is, that a lot of young people are trying different things.
3: So first, I feel, you know, we Nigerians are actually blessed. And sometimes if the visibility are not made, you will not know. So why people are not encouraged to do that? Because somebody has done it and they saw what the person can gain. So now, every young ones want to bring themselves out. Every young ones want to break records. It's not like a competition thingy.
4: And when you look closely, you're going to see a surge of a lot of social media influencers, motivational speakers that encourage people to go for what they want, pursue your dreams.
5: The desire, the quest is on the increase. The Gen Z's of now, you know, is eager to. They don't, you know, look at any odds or whatever setback. They believe anything is possible now. So everybody wants to attempt something. Someone has done something and you feel you can do better. You can go beyond where that person has, you know, reached. So what you see is that drive.
1: For Shalom, the surge in record attempts points to a generation of talented young Nigerians searching for opportunities, recognition and support in a system that doesn't always reward creativity. 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Maybe some Nigerian creatives are just looking for the recognition they are not getting back at home. What do you think? 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This show was co-produced and edited by Eddie Micah Jr. I am Ajua Tinkrama Domina. Thanks for listening and bye for now.

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0: What kind of future do Albertans want? The upcoming referendum will reveal where voters stand. Choices on the ballot. Stay in Canada. Seek more provincial powers over immigration. And whether to push for constitutional change. To learn what the results could mean for you, for Albertans, and for all Canadians, stay tuned to CBC News for full coverage. The Alberta Referendum, October 19th. Everywhere you get CBC News.
1: From CBC News, the world is sour. I'm Neil Kumar. In Mexico, Hurricane Simon is bearing down on the country's Pacific coast as a powerful Category 4 storm. The storm has been packing winds of up to 250 kilometers an hour. Forecasters warn of life-threatening flooding and mudslides with up to 760 millimeters of rain possible in some parts of Mexico. Officials are urging residents in low-lying areas to evacuate and follow local instructions. Hurricane Simon is expected to make landfall later today. 12 people are dead and 300 have been injured after a third attack on Riyadh's airport in 3 days. Flights in and out of Saudi Arabia's capital have come to a halt, with the closure of the airport now extended by 24 hours. Aaron Collins reports.
2: What's become a familiar scene at Riyadh's airport. Reports of a loud blast followed by a stream of inbound emergency vehicles. Another apparent missile strike, halting flights and injuring several people. Yemen's Houthis claiming responsibility for two other attacks on Saudi airports this week. Signs that the conflict between the Iranian-backed Houthis and Saudi-backed Yemeni forces are once again heating up. That escalation comes after the U.S. launched its war in Iran. The U.S. president says he may up America's role in the Saudi Houthi conflict.
3: We just found out about the recent attack, so we'll make a decision. We move very quickly.
2: Further signs that the conflict in the Middle East could be expanding. Ottawa urging Canadians to avoid traveling to or from Riyadh's airport. Aaron Collins, CBC News, Toronto.
1: In Minnesota, the Republicans are locked into a tight race, and it could determine whether Donald Trump's party keeps control of the Senate. But as Katie Nicholson reports, Trump's immigration crackdown in the state could derail his chances.
4: It's been nearly 9 months since the Trump administration's immigration crackdown in Minneapolis, but it's one of many things still weighing on voters' minds, like Salman Fiki.
5: It was frightening. A lot of people got scared.
4: For nearly a decade, Fiki, a Somali Minnesotan, was a Republican. He even worked on the U.S. president's campaign in 2024. But when Donald Trump started targeting his community and calling them garbage,
5: that was the thing that broke the camel's back.
4: There is a razor-thin margin in a key Senate race that could determine whether Trump's Republicans retain control over the Senate. And the immigrant communities targeted by Trump, African, Arab, and Latino, could sway the results. Fiki expects his community will send a message at the polls. Katie Nicholson, CBC News, Minneapolis.
1: Another beluga whale that was relocated from Marineland in Niagara Falls has died. Chicago's Shedd Aquarium says 27.

0: Caspian died on Wednesday after developing serious medical problems. That now brings the total of marine mammal deaths to 6 following this summer's transfers. In Newfoundland and Labrador, sheep farmers say lamb is now a hot commodity as changing demographics are creating new demand. And as Madison Taylor reports, farmers say they're struggling to keep up.
1: Sheep farmers bring their flocks to Tours Cove, Newfoundland. It's June, and they load the animals into a small boat, ferrying them to the island on the horizon. There, the sheep roam freely, safe from predators. The desire for local lamb is rising in the province. Farmers like David Hayes have waitlists already.
2: Mostly a lot of new Canadians, because it's part, big part of their diet, where it wasn't part of our traditional diet here.
1: At Andalusian Market in St. John's, owner Mohammed Kazmi buys as much local lamb as he can. But that's not always available. Kazmi says back home in Morocco, he ate lamb at least 3 times a week. Brenda Aylward is president of the Sheep Producers Association of Newfoundland and Labrador. She hopes younger generations get involved in the industry. Aylward says the association has support from the province, but progress takes time.
3: It's not always an easy task.
1: The hurdles these farmers face aren't new, but the growing demand for their product is a big incentive to overcome them. Madison Taylor, CBC News, St. John's.
0: And that is The World This Hour. For CBC News, I'm Neil Kumar.
4: Good morning, I'm Saroja Coelho, and this is CBC Radio 1. Now, from Australia, it's the Philosopher's Zone, your guide through the worlds of logic, metaphysics, and ethics.
5: Hello from David Rutledge. Welcome to the Philosopher's Zone and the second episode of The Unsteady State, a 5-part series where we're exploring the many ways in which familiar ideas of nationhood and national governance are starting to look a little shaky in the light of our contemporary political moment. It's a very interesting time for political philosophy and for considering how we might rethink some of the concepts that have been foundational for Western liberal politics for hundreds of years, but are now perhaps reaching the end of their shelf life. This week, we're looking at Antarctica, which is a very weird choice for a political philosophy discussion because the thing about Antarctica is that it has no central government as such, no citizens, no human history or culture, none of the elements that add up to what we usually think of as a political community. And yet, according to my guest this week, Antarctica has huge political importance, both as an example of what's wrong with contemporary politics and as an example of how we might be doing it better. Alejandra Mancilla is Professor of Philosophy at the University of Oslo in Norway. She's interested in Antarctica as a place where a fascinating political experiment has been underway since 1961, when the Antarctic Treaty System came into force. Under that treaty, the continent of Antarctica has been governed in such a way that questions of ordinary sovereignty don't really apply. There's no question of who owns Antarctica or who owns which bit of Antarctica. The model of territorial governance is joint guardianship. Alejandra Mancilla has a new book titled From Sovereignty to Guardianship, Governing Antarctica, Governing the World. And in that book, she entertains the idea that maybe territory shouldn't always be the starting point for politics.
6: I've been interested for a long time in property rights and territorial rights and what grounds them, like what arguments individuals and groups and states give to say this piece of land and these resources are mine or ours. And most of the literature in territorial rights starts from places where there are people already and there are laws and there are arrangements between them. And I thought, well, what would be the closest to a thought experiment, like a philosophical thought experiment for thinking about territorial rights and what grounds really the rights to be somewhere? And Antarctica, because it has no indigenous human populations, it's a great example, I think, to think of, okay, what does it mean really to be the first occupier? What does it mean to say, okay, I'm in this place, I have a connection to the place, how long does the territorial rights then extend, or do I really have ownership rights over this place? So I started thinking about Antarctica in connection with territorial rights theories and the normative grounding of territorial rights. But then I realized along the way that Antarctica was also interesting for political philosophers for other reasons. So colonialism is an obvious one. So once you start looking at what arguments states gave to claim huge extensions of land in Antarctica, you realize that that was done within a historical context, which was this global wave of colonialism. And then supported by some so-called geographical doctrines, states could just make

0: huge claims, even though they had not explored or even been to most of the areas they were claiming. So colonialism without people, is there something wrong about that? I thought maybe there is. And philosophers tend to think of colonialism always connected to the wrong of subjecting other humans. And here there were no humans, yet what was wrong? And the third topic that I also think it's very interesting to think through Antarctica is political representation. So in Antarctica, there is human governance, but there are no humans permanently living there. And yet there are millions of inhabitants that are not represented. So what would political representation look for a place like Antarctica if we took into account not just humans who are not even living there, but also the non-human inhabitants and maybe even nature as such? So I think those three things at least are unsettled when you think them through Antarctica.
1: You spend a good deal of the early part of the book examining the various historical claims to Antarctica, beginning in the 19th century, claims that were based on the need to explore and discover and carry out scientific work. And your conclusion is that those claims were weak, morally but also philosophically. The justifications don't stand up. Why is that?
0: Yeah, I think this is fascinating. I've been fascinated a long time with this topic. What arguments states gave to make claims in Antarctica and why they thought that this was justifiable under any perspective. So not just moral, but also legal even. So just to say a bit of the history, because I'm not assuming that anyone knows anything about Antarctic politics or Antarctic history. But there are seven original claimants in Antarctica. So starting with the UK in 1908, where they did that in such haste that they included a piece of Tierra del Fuego from Chile and Argentina, and they had to reissue it in 1917. And then others followed. So France, Norway, Australia, New Zealand, Chile, and Argentina are the seven claimants, which made claims between 1908 and 1940. And they claimed basically the whole continent, except for an area that is very inaccessible. It's called Mary Bird Land. And that was left. Still, if you believe in first occupation, you can still go and plant your flag. That's not claimed by anyone yet. And there are two so-called potential claimants, which are the US and the then Soviet Union, which said, we're not making any claims, but who knows, one day we might. So they left open that possibility. But going back to the original claims, the claims are based mostly on what I call connection-based reasons. So if you see the literature on territorial rights, there are two main grounds that people use to say, well, this is why the territorial agent is, you know, entitled to exercise their authority in a certain piece of land. And these connection-based claims are about what sort of relevant connection, relevant attachment, what has the agent done in the territory that grants them the authority to be there? So the arguments used are very Lockean in spirit. So this idea of mixing labor with the land is present there, even though they didn't plant a garden. But, you know, like we were the first there and we had a meteorological station. You know, we had a code, a whaling code, trying to see who was whaling what. And we were making sure that the whales were not overfished and so on and so forth. The problem is that even though those arguments work to a certain extent, so you could say, sure, there are some coastal areas where the British and the French and the Norwegians were present, when you then go on to extend the claim all the way to the South Pole, it gets dodgy, to say the least, in my view. And then you think, like, how on earth can you do that? Why, if you say that, you know, you have a little bit of knowledge of what happens, you know, around the coastlines and the islands and the subantarctic islands, which are where most of the activity happened, through sealing and whaling, how do you then go on to make a claim to the whole continent, basically? So that's why I think that there is a justificatory gap between what the states said they were doing and what they ended up claiming. Another route, which is not so much based on connection, but it's based on what I call function-based arguments, is to say, well, we are doing certain things. We are showing state activity that is helping, or that, you know, it's like helping to manage the continent or to do something that is useful for the continent. And that's what I think the UK did mostly. So they said, for example, yeah, we have a whaling code, as I mentioned before. And so we are making sure that the resource is preserved and we have a administration and we have our officers and there is even a post office. So there is state activity in the place. And of course, sure, there is state activity, but I think that that argument begs the question in a way, because it's like, well, but why is the UK the one that should be having the state activity rather than anyone else? Or why do you need state activity at all? Like, isn't that

0: a question to be asked first. Why are we there and what rights do we have there? So, yes, all in all, I think that those claims are very weak. And being a Chilean and having grown up in a province called Magallanes and Antarctica Chilena, which is the very south, I always took for granted that that's how it was, that Chile had this chunk of Antarctica, and I didn't even know that there were other claimants or anything. So I think it's really interesting how the internal discourse of these states to their citizens is like, we have a piece of Antarctica, and the external discourse, which is like, well, no, those claims are suspended. How those two interact, I find it very fascinating.
1: Tell me more about colonialism, which you mentioned before, because one thing that really struck me in your book is this idea that Antarctica has experienced colonialism. And as you say, there's no indigenous population there. We usually think of colonialism as something that involves a colonized people. What does Antarctica reveal about what colonialism is?
0: Yes, it's interesting that in Antarctic humanities and social sciences, I think that by now there are a few who would not say that there was colonialism in Antarctica. So it's basically taken for granted. So if you ask geographers or political scientists working on Antarctic topics, they will say like, yeah, obviously this is a post-colonial space and there was colonialism. But they don't really say why, or they say it very briefly, they don't really dwell too much on it. And on the other hand, as you say, philosophers have tried to give an account of why colonialism was wrong, but if you look at those accounts, they all have to do with the subjection of people, exploitation of people, basically abusing others that should be treated as equals. And in the case of Antarctica, there are no people subjugated directly, and yet there seems to be something wrong, and there seems to be colonialism going on. I've got quite a lot of pushback with this idea, and many philosophers don't like it. They are like, no, if there is no people, there is no colonialism. So what do I say? Well, the argument I try to make is that colonialism, you can first see it as a practice. And in the case of Antarctica, if you look at it in the historical context, it's the same powers that were doing colonialism everywhere else that went to Antarctica and did exactly the same. So I think there is a continuity in the practice, and in the whole context is very easy to see that really there is no qualitative difference when these colonial powers were going to Sumatra and claiming Sumatra for themselves and when they were going to Antarctica and doing exactly the same. Actually, they were very happy that in Antarctica possession could be disentangled from dispossession. So they thought, oh, this is really nice. We can just take this place and there is no opposition. Maybe there are a few penguins that we have to move to the side. But apart from that, it's entirely Pacific. So that's an argument made by the French and by the Brits. And you think, wow, what is wrong here? And I think that to understand the wrong of Antarctic colonialism, you really have to look at this hoarding of land and resources for no immediate use and for no other reason apart from saying we claim it first. So it is in this race of global taking where Antarctica is the last place where you can actually take land into possession that I think you have to understand the problem with colonialism without people.
1: On ABC Radio National and ABC Listen, this is The Philosopher's Zone, and episode 2 of our series, The Unsteady State, that looks at alternative ideas of nationhood and governance. This week, Antarctica, with Alejandra Mancilla from the University of Oslo. Her new book is From Sovereignty to Guardianship, Governing Antarctica, Governing the World.

0: We also have the Antarctic Treaty. This is this wonderful sort of Cold War artifact that came into force in 1961. It's often celebrated as one of the great success stories of international law, and you do agree that it's been remarkably successful, but you also argue that it has a constitutional weakness. Can we talk about that? What's wrong with the Antarctic Treaty?
1: Yes, it's interesting that when I started studying Antarctica, I was super critical to the treaty. I hated pretty much everything that had to do with the treaty and its related instruments. And now I have come to understand that, well, when you take into account real politics and how the world works, it's quite a remarkable achievement that this was done and that it has been sustained for over 60 years. Yet there is a lot to criticize, of course. But yes, with the treaty, it's interesting where you see how it was constituted. So remember,

0: I told you there were like the seven claimants who had claims over different parts of the continent. Three of them overlapped. Argentina, Chile, and the United Kingdom overlapped over the Antarctic Peninsula. And they could never really agree on what was whose. And there was a lot of tension in the 40s and 50s and some really funny stories that you would think like, no, this is what school children do. But no, that was what states were doing. So like painting flags on the buildings of the other state and then painting it back, playing football matches. And there was no agreement on who had what. At the same time, as you said, it was a Cold War, so they were fearing that maybe like the tensions from the Cold War would also be moving to Antarctica. So the U.S. organized a series of meetings in secret in Washington during 1959, and they also invited Belgium, South Africa, and Japan to participate. These have been countries that were present in the International Geophysical Year in 1957 and 58 in Antarctica doing research. So that allowed these 12 states to come together and sign the treaty in 1959 under the aegis of science rather than claims or anything like that. So they could say, well, we're coming together because we are all countries that were performing science in Antarctica, and we think that this is a continent that deserves to be kept for peace and scientific research and cooperation. But what about the claims? This was really interesting, and this is what I call later in the book part of the creative political imagination of Antarctica. They decided to suspend the claims. So there was no agreement to give them up. So there was an initiative by India that said, well, Antarctica should just be under the United Nations. Why does it have to be, you know, under just the governance of a few countries? But that didn't fly, especially among countries like the United Kingdom and Chile and Argentina. And in the end, they opted for this suspension of claims, which, if you look at it logically, doesn't make a lot of sense, but politically it makes all the sense in the world. So they agreed not to talk about the claims and to focus on governing the continent together. So why do I think that this is, what is the problem with this arrangement? Well, I think it's interesting that when you think about political representation, the claimants, so those powers that had already been making claims in Antarctica, they basically appointed themselves as the guardians for the whole world in Antarctica. So it's not that they asked the other states what they thought, or as India suggested, to have a conversation at the United Nations, for example. They just decided, no, this is what we're going to do, and we are doing it for the benefit of, at the time, mankind. So I think that that's maybe not the ideal start, but of course, I also see how it has the potential to improve and to be more inclusive. So the treaty, although it started with these 12 countries, today has 29 consultative parties and 29 non-consultative parties. The difference is that the first have decision-making power and the latter don't. And it is open for accession. So in theory, any country can say, I want to be part of the treaty.
1: That's so interesting. So you have this group of countries that are involved in not just administering Antarctica, but protecting it. Like in the 1990s, they signed up to an environmental protocol that designates Antarctica as a natural reserve devoted to science and the cause of peace, all of which results in what you describe as the paradox of protection. This idea that Antarctica is arguably the best protected continent on Earth, but also the most vulnerable and in at least one important sense, unprotected or insufficiently protected. Can you tell me more about that?
0: Yes. So this environmental protocol, as you said, it arguably makes Antarctica the most protected place on Earth. But what is the problem? It only regulates activities south of 60 degrees south. And if you look at Antarctica today, especially, well, it's the most affected place on Earth together with Greenland because of climate change. And where does climate change happen, or why does it happen? Not because of what we do in Antarctica, but because of what happens beyond Antarctica. So it's interesting to see that they acknowledged this during the discussions leading to the protocol, but that is nowhere to be seen in the practice. So states commit themselves to being very environmentally friendly in Antarctica, but there is no connection with what they are doing at home. So that's what I call the paradox of protection, that even though these states are saying, oh, we are the ones protecting Antarctica, it's really not enough. There is a problem of fit, as political scientist Oren Young would say. There is no fit between the institution's jurisdiction and the ecosystem's needs, in a way.
1: Everything we've been talking about builds toward

0: your idea of joint guardianship, both in Antarctica but also potentially for the world. How would you explain joint guardianship?
1: Basically, the idea is to contrast guardianship with sovereignty. So I know that sovereignty has a long history, and it's a very, it's like an inevitable term if you're doing political philosophy and thinking about states. But what I think it's problematic with the idea of permanent sovereignty over natural resources is that it gives chunks of land and resources to individual states. And this is done totally in abstraction with the ecological needs of those areas. So states do not cooperate, for example, when they have an ecosystem that is shared, unless it is inevitable. Because sovereignty, the whole point of sovereignty is non-interference. Let me do my own thing. And I think that when it comes to environmental governance, places like ecoregions, and that's one chapter in the book, should get inspiration for their governance from the case of Antarctica. So I know that this may seem quite far-fetched and very idealistic, and given the world's current politics, extremely unfeasible. But I think that the idea that states can alone decide on what they do with their own ecosystems and nature is just crazy. It's inadequate normatively, and it's inadequate practically. It's not giving us any good results. I mean, and the evidence is overwhelming so and very clear.
0: One thing I've been very interested to witness over the past couple of decades, maybe, has been a movement away from anthropocentrism in ecological thinking, and the emergence of a discourse of legal rights for non-human actors, so rights for animals and forests and rivers and glaciers and so on. And the various movements advocating for this are not without their critics. And I'm wondering how you see this discourse of non-human rights playing into these ideas of sovereignty and guardianship that we've been talking about.
1: Yes. So anthropocentrism is something that has always bothered me. And in political philosophy, I think we're still extremely anthropocentric in our approach. And Antarctica is a very good example to think, should our laws and should our way of thinking remain anthropocentric, or is that inadequate? And I think that when you have governance over a continent where there are no humans, and yet it's brimming with non-human life, but they are not represented and they have no voice and they are practically ignored from the political decisions, I think there is something wrong and something that should change. And these movements, the rights of nature movements around the world, were very inspiring in a way to think about the book. I start, though, with animal politics or animal rights, if you will. So personally, I still have trouble deciding between these two. I think it's really hard when you have the discussion between should one just give rights to animals, for example, so to probably the whales and the penguins and the seals, but ignore everyone else, or should you just think about Antarctica as such having rights? And in the book, I give arguments for why it's not so obvious. If you want to say we're going to protect the interests of Antarctic animals, it's much more complicated than what it sounds, how you would do it, and why maybe we should just go for protecting Antarctica as such and trying to represent Antarctica as such. This is connected with work that I'm doing beyond academia, which is participating in this group called Antarctic Rights. And we have drafted an Antarctic Declaration, which is hopefully going to get signed at the end of the year in Cape Town, in the 1st of December. And the idea is to say Antarctica should be its own person. So Antarctica should be represented in international fora, and Antarctica should be considered as an independent entity. Now, philosophically, I leave lots of hard questions on the side in the book. So, of course, philosophers will say, like, yes, but who is Antarctica? And how do you delimit the entity? And how are you talking about interests? Does that make sense to talk about the interests of a continent? So I know that they're very difficult and interesting questions in that regard. But I try to bracket them and to say, like, well, if we want Antarctica to have any political presence, or if we see that there is something that politically is not working, maybe put that to the side or not worry too much about them and still have an argument for saying, well, why would it be good or better to have Antarctica represented than to not have it represented? And what are the problems with each position? So I take a quite pragmatic position there, and I leave out the metaphysical questions, epistemological questions, even the ethical questions of how you balance the rights of, or the, how do you balance, for example, when there's a conflict of interest between a whole and individual parts, what happens there?
0: Well, if we can come back to this idea of joint guardianship,

0: and the loosening of state sovereignty from territorial ownership, which is such an inspiring idea. But we're at this moment in our history where a particularly aggressive and mean-spirited form of nationalism is so prevalent, so dominant in so many parts of the world that it seems like nation states today are less likely than ever to be voluntarily surrendering claims to territory.
1: Yeah.
0: And so I'm wondering if maybe joint guardianship is one of those beautiful ideas whose time has just not yet arrived.
1: Yes, no, I talk about that in the book too. And actually it's interesting because I started writing the book, maybe before all the worst parts of, started happening. And when you see what's happening even between members of the treaty, so Russia, in war with Ukraine, invading Ukraine, they're both part of the treaty, and tensions between China and the US and the US pulling out of all the important climate and, you know, nature agreements, etc. Of course, there is reason to be pessimistic. But at the same time, I think this is another big problem that you can see through Antarctica. It's like short-term politics is not suited to thinking about this kind of issues. So when you think about environmental governance and the governance of the global commons, to use the most used name, you cannot think, well, there is one president that's going to be there for 4 years and they're going to have the power to decide about that whole ecosystem. I think that that is just badly thought and done. Like, we need to think about alternative institutions that are not tied to this short-termism, as Simon Caney would call it. But of course, I totally see that that's difficult and that political scientists would say, like, well, but how do you want this to happen? And there are books being written as about Antarctic futures where, of course, Antarctica is mined and occupied and power play happens there and so on and so forth. So I just think we have to keep that political creative imagination alive. It's maybe not such a satisfying answer, but I don't think we can just give up because it just happens that the last elections in many countries have been so wrong.
0: Alejandra Mancilla, professor of philosophy at the University of Oslo in Norway, and the author of From Sovereignty to Guardianship, Governing Antarctica, Governing the World. It's out through Oxford University Press and it's open access. You can just go right ahead and download it. We'll put a link on the Philosopher's Zone webpage. Next week in our series, The Unsteady State, Friedrich Nietzsche and the changing face of not just nationalist politics, but gender politics. Very interesting discussion with a really interesting guest. He's one of my favorite podcasters and you can meet him right here in the Philosopher's Zone, as always produced by me, David Rutledge, on the lands of the Bundjalung people. Thanks for joining me. I'll catch you next time.
2: 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From Germany's DW, this is Science Unscripted, a show that brings you into labs and institutions and reveals fascinating stories about scientists and their research.
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3: Hello and welcome to Science Unscripted. It's Connor here.
4: And Gabe, and I gotta read this one email here, Connor. We talked last week about, or I asked at the end of the show, have you ever found a wallet or lost a wallet and had it returned? Because I described that one instance when I was an exchange student in Berlin and the effect it had on me with regard to how I felt in that new society, and it had a profound effect on me, I thought. And one of these emails here, hello, I am the finder of wallets, transit cards, and even a cell phone. And then she tells pretty much two stories here. Once, while on the bus, I heard the bus driver on his phone saying that unfortunately no wallet had been turned in. So this must have been somebody calling or one of the people at the company calling, have you found the wallet? She heard this. And then while on the found the wallet.
3: Oh, wow.
4: While on that particular bus. And then returned it to the bus driver and then obviously made that person's day. But then she goes on here to say, once I was getting off at my bus stop and I noticed a neighbor at the corner who normally has a caretaker with her. As I was getting ready to cross at the same intersection, it dawned on me that she was wearing only socks on her feet. When I tried to show her where she lived, she showed fear. I ran to the apartment building where I knew she lived, but did not know her apartment number. I buzzed the manager's unit, no answer. As someone walked out, I explained what happened. And

0: knew it was the manager's sister. So she literally found a lost human being on the street and went and returned this person, or helped this person who clearly wasn't able to find his or her way on their own. And that's thank you for sharing.
1: You hear those stories about assisted living facilities or people with cognitive impairments, neurodegenerative diseases wandering off. It's very common. And I hadn't really thought about what that must feel like to be the finder of that person. It'd be kind of alarming, distressing as well. We're going to start today.
0: What do you got?
1: Well, it's
0: you got all kinds of papers strewn about.
1: I do. I've kind of papered over my entire desk here. Kind of a tough decision. I'm going to start with the idea of play. Children playing. Infants, juveniles playing with one another. I think most people out there have come across literature showing that this is not just nice to have, but it's crucial for the development of a human child. Anything from cognition or language development, your social skills, your imagination, your physical strength, your ability to interact with others, feedback on your own bad behavior, right, gets kind of checked there. And also germs, right? You're sharing germs, your immune system. There are all sorts of reasons to do this. And so the question is, what happens, and now we're going to move to the animal kingdom, when that's not possible, when there are no kids to play with? How do you solve that question if it seems like it is still necessary?
0: And we're going to move to the animal kingdom?
1: Yeah, we're going to go to the third largest island in the world.
0: Yeah.
1: And I have to call it that because I was at a pub quiz last night and that question came up.
0: And you knew the answer?
1: Yes, but my team said, no, I don't think it's that, Connor. It's something else. And they got it wrong. They thought it was Great Britain because one of the hints was it has three countries on this island, and Wales, Scotland, and England would fit that. And I said, no, I think it's Borneo.
0: Whoa.
1: Yeah. But I couldn't remember the name of the third country involved. I knew Malaysia. I knew Indonesia. But Brunei, I had forgotten
0: Brunei.
1: That one. So I couldn't back it up with evidence. And so we took the other one and we got that point wrong. But on this island, 23 million people and 100,000 orangutans.
0: Whoa.
1: That was a much higher number than I expected. I knew they were largely there. If you're going to find them, you can also find them on the island of Sumatra, about 14,000 of them. And I knew they were there, but that's a lot. And the thing about orangutans in this study it was about females in particular, about mothers. But females, they tend to require a lot of their own personal space. These are not social animals. I don't know if you've ever watched them or looked at them in the zoo. They don't need much social interaction. And yet
0: I've only watched them climb.
1: Yeah.
0: Really. I haven't watched them, I guess, cohabitate with others.
1: In the wild. The female orangutans will tend to have something like 500 hectares of their own personal space. That's a lot. That is 700 football fields.
0: They're completely on their own then.
1: They're on their own. Yeah. And only for a few hours at a time at all would they even interact with another female typically. They don't need to do it. They don't groom each other like some of the other primates. They don't co-defend each other. There are some predators, but it's not enough of a risk that they would band together to try to stop that.
0: Okay.
1: In any case, they're on their own, and then they have a child. When they have a child, it's about a 7.5-year period where that child is growing, and between the period that they have one child and the next child. And at some point, they should have some social interaction, and the clue there, or the child should, is the large size of their brain. In this study, what they were trying to figure out is how and when do they do that? And is it intentional or does it happen accidentally? And over the course of 30,000 hours of observation, and I've gone through the whole study, I do not believe they GPS tracked these animals. They had people at a research center going out on a day-to-day basis, looking at them, watching them. Where do they go and what do they do? What they figured out is that about 6% of the time, which is not much, this would be like once every 20 days, the mothers very clearly intentionally move to the other areas where they already kind of know there's another mom with a child about my child's age.
0: And on their own, they wouldn't have done that. They bring that kid over there despite not wanting to do that.
1: Not only not wanting to do that, at energy cost. So they travel further to do that.
0: Yeah.
1: And they eat less. So it's like a double negative in that sense. And they've now documented this. That this is true, that the mothers are intentionally seeking out play dates. They're planning it in advance. A lot of parents out there will kind of recognize this, but

0: roughly more than once every 20 days in the human world. And I'll just read a quote from the very end. This is Sri Suki Utami Atmoko. She's one of the co-authors. She's based at National University in Indonesia. She says, "We still don't know if the time and energy mothers spend arranging playdates give their young an advantage later in life. What is certain is that only long-term studies like these can possibly unlock the answer. Discoveries like this depend on sustained research, allowing us to connect behavior with development, environment, and demography across the lifespan of these long-lived species." Anyone who wants to read that article, it's open access. It's "Maternal Ranging Strategies Facilitate Offspring Social Play at Energetic Cost in the Most Solitary Ape." And that is in the journal PNAS.
1: I got one. It's a gigantic topic. And I say that because 551 studies have been published on gender differences in medicine. But only 38 of those 551 are looking at differences in treatment for patients. So if you're a man compared to being a woman, what is the difference in the way you are treated when you have the same exact problem, medical problem?
0: Ailment, yeah.
1: Yeah. And this is work done at University of St. Andrews. They looked again at these 38 studies that were done mostly in the U.S. 26 were from the U.S., but there were also ones from the United Kingdom, Canada, Europe, and Australia, New Zealand, so pretty much the English-speaking world. And what they were looking for were statistical aberrations. So when it can't be explained by random variation alone. So
0: right,
1: essentially,
0: yeah.
1: So there's something going on. There's something in the numbers. And I just want to go through a number of different categories here to show you what the difference is. Cardiovascular medicine, for if you have a heart attack or heart failure or an irregular heart rhythm, it's much more likely to be treated actively if you're a man. So something like a coronary artery bypass surgery, or to be given a stent, much more likely if you're a man. Women, it's more likely to get like beta blockers medication instead of getting the surgery, to get medication for that. Same affliction.
0: Non-invasive.
1: Yes. So there's something going on there. That's cardiovascular. And that pattern was the clearest of all. Moving on to kidney and transplant medicine, for patients on dialysis, I didn't really know this. There's a key difference if you're on dialysis, whether you get permanent access or whether you are using it's called a catheter, a central venous catheter. So it's like a bridge between your veins and the machine. You can either be given permanent access via skin grafting or use this catheter. If you are a man, it's more likely that you get the permanent access, which is much more preferable for a number of reasons. Lower infection rates, also just less pain, better blood flow between your machine and the veins. More likely to get that permanent access if you're a man than if you're a woman. That's just the way it is. Another category here, liver transplantation. More likely if you're a man to get a liver transplant than if you're a woman.
0: This is painting a picture. I know there are more bullet points there, but it's painting a picture of less willingness or not, maybe not willingness, but less desire on the part of the doctors to conduct surgery.
1: There's a higher threshold for it. For whatever reason, the researchers weren't looking into why. They just are presenting
0: the data. Okay.
1: One more category, neurological medicine. There, it was not as clear, but one thing to talk about is with Parkinson's disease. It's much more likely to get deep brain stimulation for Parkinson's if you're a man. Now, there were, like I said, 38 studies. So some of them said that the reason for that was that women didn't want it. So
0: that was my next question.
1: This was one instance where that was clear. It was clear that women just didn't want it. So it wasn't necessarily that they weren't given access to it or the opportunity wasn't there. It was that they didn't want it. So that there, it's harder to say that they're being treated unequally. And then there were other categories, endocrinology, diabetes, almost the same with regards to whether you get a pump or a sensor. Men and women treated pretty much the same.
0: Ah, okay.
1: And there was a difference when it came to dementia problems. It was more likely if you're a woman to get certain medication for dementia than you were a man. So it's not all in favor of men or that men were treated preferentially, but this data based on

0: the researchers didn't go into why, but it is, it's something to be aware of. And next time you feel like you're being treated unfairly, maybe ask, is this because I am a woman or is this because I am a man? Because there seems to be a difference based on this. These retrospective studies, I mean, it's a look back. It's a look back, but it's,
1: I mean, the other thing,
0: seems to be something there.
1: The other thing I would suggest is maybe to take the word unfairly out of it and just say, I'm happy to do this. I'm happy to take your recommendation. Is there a difference between what women are recommended and men typically? Is there data to suggest that you may intentionally or unintentionally be recommending something different to me than you would to a different person here? And it would be a very relevant question based on that data.
0: Yeah. Let me just read out the title of that work because it's a monster study. This is Measured Treatment Differences Between Sexes and Genders, a Scoping Review, and again, conducted by researchers at the University of St. Andrews.
1: Just real quick here at the end, sticking to a topic that connects to whether you're a man or woman, in this case, virtually. So the idea with this study is that we are, let's say, 10 years into the future, and your boss says, "Hey, we've hired someone. You've got a new colleague. You've got a new coworker." And this is Johan or Johanna, a man or a woman, and they're entirely digital. They are AI.
0: Mm-hmm.
1: They've been hired to help the team do their tasks, and you have a 3D representation. I'm just going to leave it there. You can picture whatever you want in your mind of AI. So a lot of us use AI typically on the computer. You're typing things. And that was also part of the study. But in this case, we have a visual right there.
0: Okay.
1: And so what they wanted to figure out is, how do people really respond to that? So in this scenario, they took about 200 people. These were knowledge workers, office workers, and they put them in a VR setting. So they've got the Meta goggles on. And in this VR setting where they're basically sitting at a desk, they could either use AI the way that everyone out there listening right now uses it, which is to type things into a computer. That was one option. Then on the desk, they had a second option, and it was like a little robot looking at you. And you could ask it questions, and then...
0: Like a physical
1: robot.
0: Bot.
1: Yeah. Like for any of you who have ever been in design or involved in clothing, it's if you've seen this little mannequin doll on a desk that you can move the arms into different positions made of wood. Have you seen that one? Do you know what I'm talking about?
0: Yeah.
1: It looked like that, but it was a robot. And any time it was thinking, a little light went around. So there was... You could write text, you could talk to a robot. And the third one, about half the people got Johan, the guy. The other half... in this group got Johanna, the woman. We could talk about this for a long time, but the basic conclusions, what ended up making headlines, was that part of this was conducted in Switzerland. And at the end of it, after assessing whether or not they did the tasks well and giving it a rating, they had 4 Swiss francs that they could allocate. How much, if I were in the experiment, it'd be like, how many of these francs? It's one Swiss franc is about 1 euro, a little more than a dollar. How many of those should I give to myself? And how many should I give to my helper, right? What would be fair? What would be the fair way to do this? Johan got more than Johanna. And their reasoning for it afterwards was kind of the interesting part, more than that conclusion. The interesting part was she seemed less human-like to them.
0: Did you get a glimpse of the two, of Johanna and Johan?
1: Take a look right here.
0: They kind of look like some DW employees that I see walking around the hallway.
1: It is intentionally not quite. It's somewhere in that realistic, unrealistic zone.
0: He looks more real. You're right. Johanna is a character in a horrible video game, and Johan is, like I said, like a guy. I think I saw at lunch today. Named Jurgen
1: Could be, and that could be the whole reason.
0: For Christian.
1: That could be the whole reason that people rewarded them differently. Because it is, I can understand that. It's more tempting if you're going to give some coins out at the end of it, some real money. It would be harder to deny something that felt human their fair share of the pie, right?
0: Yeah.
1: And they were also paid to be part of, in this study. They got something like $15 to $20 dollars or euros anyway. So it's not like that money was the only thing that they cared about. They were really trying to be fair. If you want to look this up, it is open source. It's called Human-like and Male: How AI Assistant Design Relates to Trust and Monetary Reward at Work in VR.
0: All right. You guys, anything to say about that or anything else at this point in time?
1: Medicine. Have you experienced what Gabe was talking about there in that research, personally, on either side of the table?

0: And are you an orangutan? And what I mean is, I know one of our listeners is. We reference him regularly. His name's Mark, and he has about as much space, I think, out in the rainforest as an orangutan. Say,
1: like, how many hectares of space would you have in a perfect world?
0: How many
1: yourself?
0: Yeah, how many football fields? How many soccer fields? Let us know. SU@DW.com.

0: We've known for a while now that there is a connection between how disgusting or how disgusted we get at things, our disgust sensitivity, and political orientation. And what the research seems to say is that there is it's a higher likelihood, if you have high disgust sensitivity, that you will vote right, i.e.
1: conservative.
0: There have been a number of studies since trying to replicate that, and it has kind of failed. So we kind of know that the connection is there, but we don't exactly know how it works until now. A study, it's relatively small, but it seems to show a pretty clear link for why or how this works. Why some people who are disgusted by things easily also vote conservative.
2: Science Unscripted.
3: Hello, my name is Manos Takiris. I'm Professor of Psychology at Royal Holloway University of London and Director of the Centre for the Politics of Feelings. And we recently published a study that looked at the link between our sensitivity to disgust and our political orientation.
0: Link between disgust, sensitivity, and political orientation. Manos, what was the main conclusion of that work?
3: Well, the main conclusion is that there's not so much a direct link between how sensitive people are to disgust and their political orientation, whether they are conservative or liberal. But this link, this relationship, is moderated by what we call, in our field, interoceptive sensibility.
1: And what does that mean, Manos, interoceptive sensibility? How is that connected to political orientation?
3: Yes. So interoception is the perception of internal signals coming from within our body. You can think about all your visceral signals like your heart rate, your respiration, your guts, and so on. These are interoceptive signals. And we believe in psychology that this is the basis of our emotions. This is where our affect and emotional life comes from.
0: And in your study, you found that there wasn't necessarily a link between how disgusting I find something and conservatism. But there was a link only if I have a low ability to read my own body's signals. Is that what you found?
3: Exactly. So the way you can think of it is, you know, there is a broad link between how disgusting people find certain stimuli, certain things in the world. And this is usually linked to a more conservative ideology. But this link exists only for those people who have low interoceptive sensibility. In other words, what is happening here is interoception works as a moderator. It's the third variable that changes the strength, direction, or presence of the relationship between a predictor, in that case, disgust, sensitivity, and an outcome, i.e. ideology.
1: How would this be true about conservatism and not liberalism? Meaning, like, I guess the real question there is, if one group is being provoked with imagery, and it makes them hate another group, wouldn't that happen equally on both sides? Wouldn't both sides be equally as not interoceptive, and hence there would be more of a cleavage between the groups, and they're all drifting away? Why would this be only with conservatism?
3: Well, we didn't look at, you know, hate or discrimination between conservatives and liberals. So we didn't look at, you know, to what extent conservatives hate liberals and vice versa. That's a very different story about polarization. I can see where your question is getting at, and probably what I can say is that

0: You know, if we were to do another question, another study that looks, for example, at the link between tolerance of uncertainty and political ideology, we may again find that interoception is a moderator for the liberals, because that's the kind of non-relationship we have between a predictor like, you know, tolerance of uncertainty or seeking novelty and ideology. And then interoception may be playing a similar role. The reason why here we find this effect for conservatives only is because we know that there is a relationship that exists between disgust and conservatives. The question is, what makes that relationship stronger? And what we find is that lower interoception sensibility makes that relationship much, much stronger.
1: How generalizable are your findings? I mean, I know that your study looked at 632 people in the United States. And the reason I ask that question is that one example of, I don't want to call it the spread, or the conservatism growing would be in the eastern part of Germany right now. You've got a lot more people voting conservatively than before. If one of the reasons for that, I know that it's a very complex, there are many different factors that go into who do I vote for. It's not just disgust sensitivity, but if interoception or your ability to read your signals is one of those factors, can it spread? Are we talking here about more of an individual psychological thing, or is there a sociological element to interoception?
0: It's a very good question. I mean, what we describe here is an individual trait, and the study was done, as you said, in the US, but it was a nationally representative sample. Because as I said before, the ideology is the product of this interaction between culture and individual temperamental traits. You would think that in different countries like Germany, for example, you know, the culture is slightly different from the one in the US, and these kind of relationships may play out a bit differently. But I think you're touching upon something very important. The capacity to feel and to feel correctly is crucial, especially in the current times of social media and a highly emotive environment. And we're living quite stressful lives. And that means that people are physiologically dysregulated for all sorts of reasons. Because they're stressed, because of precarious employment, because increases in, you know, poor health across the globe. And that puts the biological bodily system at risk. And when you're physiologically dysregulated, it's much easier for somebody to come and tell you, well, I know you're not feeling great, are you? And you say, no. And I know what you're feeling. You're feeling angry, or you're feeling disgusted about this thing. And then once you get this label, this emotional label, then that can actually motivate your political behavior in certain ways. And I think we're seeing that playing out in many different countries across the world right now.
2: Manos, I think I have pretty decent interoception. It's gotten better over the years. It's not perfect. It probably never will be. But for our listeners out there who may feel like they've gotten better over time, like I have, how do they get better? Is it like doing sit-ups or push-ups? Do you train it? Should they go through their social media feed and then journal something afterwards and see, how do I feel before, and then how do I feel after consuming all this content? What can they actually do?
0: I think they should, to the extent that they can, engage in what I would call critical feeling. Think about critical thinking, right? You know, you see a piece of information on your social media feed. You're trying to understand what it's telling you, what may be the background arguments. You try to verify the sources. Try to do the same thing with the kind of feelings you get when you encounter something that makes you feel very emotive about it. And crucially, talk to other people. Emotions are not things that happen by ourselves, for ourselves. Emotions are things that are quite important for our social life. And sharing with others, you know, how the world makes you feel, how that social media feed made you feel, listening to their viewpoint, that is the way that we have to actually metabolize emotions, to make sense of what our bodies are telling us. So talk. life and politics and democracy is a contact.

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1: That was Manos Sikiris speaking to us from London, England, sitting in the Senate building. Do you think that he and his team are onto something here?
2: Give us a shout.
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1: It's Canada's most prestigious competition for new short fiction. 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
2: From CBC News, the world is sour. I'm Neil Kumar. Stelco says it is going ahead with hundreds of layoffs at its Hamilton Steel plant, despite threats of legal consequences from the federal government. Industry Minister Melanie Joly issued an ultimatum to Stelco on Monday.
3: Failing to follow their commitments will result by actions by the government. And so basically my point is they need to comply. If not, we will use the full force of the law.
2: Joly gave the company 5 days to come up with a solution that would save up to 500 jobs, or it will face legal action. In a letter obtained by CBC News, Stelco argues it has not violated its employment commitments and that the company is dealing with factors, quote, beyond its control, citing U.S. tariffs. The government says financial assistance was offered, but Stelco refused. The Office for Minister Joly has responded, saying the government is reviewing the letter and that all legal options are on the table. Hurricane Simon has strengthened into a powerful Category 4 storm as it makes its way from Mexico's Pacific coast. Simon has sustained winds of 240 kilometers an hour, and forecasters say it will bring between 25 and 50 centimeters of rain, which in turn could cause life-threatening flooding and mudslides. Hurricane Simon is expected to make landfall on Sunday. Quebec's National Assembly is set to be sworn in this week, and many of the newly elected legislators will not swear allegiance to the British monarchy. But the provincial law that allows MNAs to opt out of that oath is being challenged in court. Alexander Silberman reports.
4: It's democracies.
5: Quebec's premier-designate Paul Saint-Pierre Plamondon committing once again to swear allegiance only to the people of Quebec and not to King Charles. In December 2022, the provincial government unanimously passed a bill allowing lawmakers to skip the oath to the monarch. But the legislation is being challenged in court.
6: Quebec could not unilaterally abolish the oath of allegiance.
5: Lawrence David is a constitutional lawyer in Ottawa who filed a request for an emergency injunction to reinstate the oath. He says even if the changes are popular in Quebec, amending the Constitution can only be done with the consent of the federal parliament and the other provincial legislatures. Canada's Governor General, Louise Arbour, is skeptical about the efforts to drop the oath. Saint-Pierre Plamondon is promising to abolish the Crown's representative, the Lieutenant Governor, and redirect the office's budget to the fight against homelessness. Alexander Silberman, CBC News, Montreal.
2: The U.S. Justice Department is investigating the five major American TV networks for antitrust violations regarding the response to CNN's ban from the White House. This comes after President Trump's decision last month to ban three news organizations from access to the premises. The networks being investigated are CNN, CBS, ABC, NBC, and Fox News. Canada's time zones are about to get complicated, with some jurisdictions choosing not to fall back come November, and it's creating headaches for their neighbors. Juanita Taylor reports on how Nunavut is navigating this complex situation.
7: It's a concern for us for sure.
8: Cambridge Bay MLA Fred Peterson says he's worried about November 1st. That's when the Western Qatilmut region will fall out of sync with its neighbors.
7: We rely on a lot of trade with NWT and Alberta.
8: Alberta and the Northwest Territories are not turning back their clocks, putting Qatilmut on the same time zone as Yukon and creating a burden for people who travel for business or medical appointments.
9: Especially medical travel.

0: And if we're same time with Manitoba, that would be the right thing to do.
1: Stanley Adjuk lives in Whale Cove in central Nunavut. He says the Kivalliq region should follow Manitoba's lead.
2: It's not as simple as a stroke of a pen.
1: Justice Minister George Hicks says his department is reviewing ending the twice-a-year time change, but with Nunavut spanning three time zones, he says it's complex. Hicks will be facing more pressure on this when Peterson plans to question him in the legislature at its fall sitting later this month. Juanita Taylor, CBC News, Rankin Inlet, Nunavut.
3: And that is the World This Hour for CBC News. I'm Neil Kumar.

Bird, birdie, egg, dig, bird, bird, nest, nest, limb, limb, branch, fresh, tree, tree, and hole, hole, about, about, in the valley, oh. Hole, hole, rat, mug, but in the valley, oh. Rear, bug, rat, mug, but in the valley, oh. Feather was a worm, a rear worm, rat, worm, worm, feather, feather, bird, birdie, egg, dig, bird, bird, nest, nest, limb, limb, branch, branch, tree, tree, and hole, hole, about, about, in the valley, oh. Hole, hole, rat, mug, but in the valley, oh. Rear, bug, rat, mug, but in the valley, oh. Was here, here, here, rat, here, here, worm, worm, feather, feather, bird, birdie, egg, egg, bird, bird, nest, nest, limb, limb, branch, branch, tree, tree, and hole, hole, about, about, in the valley, oh. Hole, hole, rat, mug, but in the valley, oh. Rear, bug, rat, mug, but in the valley, oh. Here there was a louse, rear, louse, rat, louse, mouse, here, here, worm, worm, feather, feather, bird, birdie, egg, egg, bird, bird, nest, nest, limb, limb, branch, branch, tree, tree, and hole, hole, about, in the valley, oh. Hole, hole, rat, mug, but in the valley, oh. Rear, bug, rat, mug, but in the valley, oh. Louse, louse, take a rear, take a rat, take, take, louse, louse, here, here, worm, worm, feather, feather, bird, birdie, egg, egg, bird, bird, nest, nest, limb, limb, branch, branch, tree, tree, and hole, hole, about, in the valley, oh. Hole, hole, rat, mug, but in the valley, oh. Rear, bug, rat, mug, but in the valley, oh. Tick, tick, louse, louse, here, here, the worm, worm, fun, fun, bird, birdie, egg, egg, bird, bird, nest, nest, limb, limb, rest, rest, tree, tree, hole, hole, about, in the valley.

0: Good morning. 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

0: Monday, October the 11th. This is Weekend AM here on CBC Radio 1. I'm Martin Jones. Good morning. Coming up on the show today, writing her back to life. Playwright and musician Marquita Walsh remembers her cousin Samantha Walsh in her new album. We're going to get a first listen. The album's called Nightshades. We'll have a first listen of that. Also, members of the International Plastic Modelers Society are going to join us in studio to talk about their annual showcase and why you should try building plastic models too. The Great Canadian Baking Show is back for its 10th season. Weekly episodes available now on CBC Jam, by the way. We're going to be chatting with one of the co-hosts of that competition, comedian Anne Pornell. Also, it's a name everybody in Newfoundland and Labrador knows. He was part of the Newfoundland Renaissance. We'll talk with Ron Hines' daughter about her new book. And we're going to reflect on what we have to be thankful for today. At 8:40, we've assembled a panel to discuss what it is to be grateful and sometimes the challenges of feeling it, especially in the world we live in today. All of that and more coming up in the next 3 hours of our show. But let's start the morning with the news. Here's Catherine Crummy.
1: This is CBC News for Newfoundland and Labrador. I'm Catherine Crummy. Good morning. The federal government has announced that Canada will indefinitely exclude people solely with mental illnesses from receiving medical assistance in dying. While speaking with reporters, the federal justice minister said there is no perfect consensus on this. And as Mark Quinn reports, that lack of consensus is reflected in the views of experts in Newfoundland and Labrador.
2: If nothing was done, it would become legal in March for people with a mental illness to seek medical assistance in dying. But now, Federal Justice Minister Sean Fraser says that won't happen.
3: The government will be tabling legislation this fall that will maintain that exclusion on an indeterminate basis.
2: Munn bioethics professor Daryl Pullman thinks that's prudent.
4: This decision now by the federal government seems to say, well, let's slow down here, at least in this place, and take a look at it.
2: Medical assistance in dying is available to Canadians with a grievous and irremediable illness. Palliative care physician Susan McDonald believes there could be instances when that definition applies to a person with a mental illness.
5: I see people who have suffered and suffered and suffered, who have wanted to have this procedure, but have been denied it specifically because of the type of illness that they have.
2: The federal government hasn't said exactly when this fall it will introduce changes to Canada's MAID legislation. Mark Quinn, CBC News, St. John's.
1: Newfoundland and Labrador is adding new MRI machines in Grand Falls, Windsor, and Happy Valley, Goose Bay. $7 million in this year's provincial budget is meant to get the health care centers ready. But one advocate says the focus remains too much on the machines and not enough on who will run them. Ashley Fitzpatrick reports.
6: A recent press conference in Grand Falls, Windsor is what Jennifer Carey, a manager with the Canadian Association of Medical Radiation Technologists, says she's come to expect in Newfoundland and Labrador.
7: There's a lot of fanfare and celebration about the new piece of machinery, but no sort of follow-up plan announcement on how that piece of machinery is going to be used within an already strained system.
6: Carey says the province is a shortage of MRI technologists, the people needed to run MRI machines. MRI technologists currently working want to know more about how the new machines will be staffed for a simple reason.
7: It is not machines that provide care, it's people that provide care.
6: In its latest annual report, Newfoundland and Labrador Health Services noted wait times for non-urgent MRIs were down from a 499-day wait to a 467-day wait as of the end of March. But urgent cases went up from 74 days to 194 days, attributed to scanner replacements, outages, but also staffing challenges. Ashley Fitzpatrick, CBC News, St. John's.
1: CBC News contacted Newfoundland and Labrador Health Services for more information about MRI services and response to the criticism on Thursday afternoon. There is no further information to date. In Conception Bay North, where some people who lost their homes last summer in the wildfires will get a brand new home built for them by the Mennonite Disaster Service. The charity organization repairs and rebuilds homes for people affected by natural disasters all across the country. It will soon be sending volunteers to this province. Moses

0: Falco is their operations manager. He says about 200 volunteers hope to spend about a year in Conception Bay North, building anywhere from 3 to 5 homes.
1: And it's a really beautiful thing to be part of that journey and to see people have hope again and be able to rebuild a home. Many of our homeowners, if they are physically able, actually help to rebuild their homes too. And that's a wonderful thing to see too.
0: Falco says donations to the organization pay for volunteers' flights, food, and lodgings, while the cost of home building materials is primarily up to the homeowner. However, he says homeowners can typically get government grants as well as funding from the Canadian Red Cross, and the Mennonite Disaster Service helps as much as it can. Finally, the St. John's Maple Leafs are coming back for one night anyway to celebrate the 25th anniversary of the Mary Brown Centre. The Newfoundland Regiment hockey team is having a throwback night honoring the former AHL team by wearing the blue and white uniforms on November 5th. Fans are encouraged to wear their Baby Leafs gear. The AHL Maple Leafs called St. John's home from 1991 to 2005, moving from Memorial Stadium into the brand new Mile One Centre in 2001. That's your news. I'm Catherine Crummy.
2: Thanks so much, Catherine. Welcome back, everybody, now to Weekend AM. We have some pretty great Thanksgiving-themed tunes lined up for you to start the morning, but let's take our first look at the weather forecast before we get to it. For St. John's and the Metro today, a mix of sun and cloud with a chance of showers late morning into early this afternoon. Winds gusting to 50, a high of 9 today. The Bonavista Peninsula will see a chance of showers into early this afternoon, but clearing later today. Winds gusting to 50 and a high of 8. Grand Falls, Windsor and area will see mainly cloudy skies with a chance of showers this morning as well. Clearing near noon. Winds gusting to 50 this morning. Highs of 6 to 9 degrees. And for Buckins and the interior, a chance of showers this morning. Clearing skies later today. Winds gusting to 40 and a high of 9. The Burin Peninsula and Conegra will see a mix of sun and cloud with a chance of showers this morning. Winds gusting to 50 this morning as well. Highs of 10 degrees. Port of Ask and Burgio will see mainly cloudy skies with a chance of showers late morning into early this afternoon. Winds gusting to 40 this morning as well. Highs near 11 degrees. Deer Lake Humber Valley, a chance of showers this morning. Clearing early this afternoon. Winds gusting to 40 this morning and a high of 9. And the Northern Peninsula East will see a mix of sun and cloud with winds gusting up to 50 and a high near 6 degrees. Now, that's the forecast for the island. Labrador has just come in, so let's see. Labrador City and Wabush today, cloudy with periods of snow beginning this morning. 2 to 4 centimeters in total. Highs of +1, a wind chill of -6 this morning. Nain and area will see mainly sunny skies today with increased cloud this afternoon. Winds gusting to 60, a high of +4. Cartwright to Black Tickle will see a mix of sun and cloud with a chance of flurries or rain showers this morning. Winds gusting to 60, a high of +5. And Postville Makovic will see a mix of sun and cloud, but becoming cloudy this afternoon. Winds gusting to 50 and a high of +2. A couple of weather warnings to pass on to you as well. Special weather statement in effect for higher elevations of the Great Northern Peninsula and Green Bay, White Bay. Looks like locally 2 to 7 centimeters over higher terrain. Higher amounts possible over the high back country of the Long Range Mountains. Now that's going to start later this evening and run until Monday afternoon. There's also a special weather statement in effect for Labrador City and Wabush. 4 to 8 centimeters, locally higher amounts possible. Slightly more than last night's special weather statement, so they've upped that up a little bit. Time span this afternoon until overnight tonight. Now, we will get the full weather forecast from the meteorologist in the next half hour from the Gander Weather Office. But that's our first look. We'll see exactly just how messy those weather special weather statements are going to become. And if you're, again, without winter tires, you want to be careful for sure, right? If you're hitting the roads at any point during this busy Thanksgiving holiday. That's it in terms of what I have for you this morning. Weather, not a whole lot of travel to pass on at this hour. But if you're already up and about on this early Sunday morning and want to let us know what's happening in your neck of the woods in terms of roads or weather or anything for that matter, send us an email, wham@cbc.ca. Okay, time for some music. People are celebrating Thanksgiving this weekend. Maybe you're

already up early, stuffing the turkey, putting on the salt beef for a crowd of people. Or maybe you're starting off your morning a little quieter with a cup of coffee or tea or something like that. Whatever you're up to, a very happy morning to you all. We do have some Thanksgiving-themed tunes lined up to get the Sunday going here. And we're going to start off with Canadian Thanksgiving by Graham Wright.

A classic there. That was Murray McLaughlin with Farmer Song. Before that, Terry Penny was giving us Thanks for Everything. And then Graham Wright started that with Canadian Thanksgiving. Let's keep the theme going here. Here's a little Neil Young with Harvest Moon.

0: Rufus Wainwright there with Andrew Bird and Christopher Stills. That was called Harvest. Before that, we heard from Alex Bird giving us the sweetest moments. And Neil Young started off that set there with Harvest Moon. We're just getting started now. Lots more Weekend AM to come. It's time for the news.
1: From CBC News, the world this hour, I'm Neil Kumar. We begin in Mexico, where Hurricane Simon is approaching the country's Pacific coast as a powerful Category 4 storm. The storm has been packing winds of up to 250 kilometers an hour. Forecasters warn of life-threatening flooding and mudslides, with up to 760 millimeters of rain possible in some parts of Mexico. Officials are urging residents in low-lying areas to evacuate and follow local instructions. Hurricane Simon is expected to make landfall later today. 12 people are dead and 300 have been injured after a third attack on Riyadh's airport in 3 days. Flights in and out of Saudi Arabia's capital have come to a halt, with the closure of the airport now extended by 24 hours. Aaron Collins reports.
2: What's become a familiar scene at Riyadh's airport. Reports of a loud blast followed by a stream of inbound emergency vehicles. Another apparent missile strike, halting flights and injuring several people. Yemen's Houthis claiming responsibility for two other attacks on Saudi airports this week. Signs that the conflict between the Iranian-backed Houthis and Saudi-backed Yemeni forces are once again heating up. That escalation comes after the U.S. launched its war in Iran. The U.S. president says he may up America's role in the Saudi Houthi conflict.
3: We just found out about the recent attack, so we'll make a decision. We move very quickly.
2: Further signs that the conflict in the Middle East could be expanding. Ottawa urging Canadians to avoid traveling to or from Riyadh's airport. Aaron Collins, CBC News, Toronto.
1: In Minnesota, the Republicans are locked into a tight race, and it could determine whether Donald Trump's party keeps control of the Senate. But as Katie Nicholson reports, Trump's immigration crackdown in the state could derail his chances.
4: It's been nearly 9 months since the Trump administration's immigration crackdown on Minneapolis, but it's one of many things still weighing on voters' minds, like Salman Fiki.
5: It was frightening. A lot of people got scared.
4: For nearly a decade, Fiki, a Somali Minnesotan, was a Republican. He even worked on the U.S. president's campaign in 2024. But when Donald Trump started targeting his community and calling them garbage,
5: that was the thing that broke the camel's back.
4: There is a razor-thin margin in a key Senate race that could determine whether Trump's Republicans retain control over the Senate. And the immigrant communities targeted by Trump, African, Arab, and Latino, could sway the results. Fiki expects his community will send a message at the polls. Katie Nicholson, CBC News, Minneapolis.
1: Another beluga whale that was relocated from Marineland in Niagara Falls has died, Chicago's Shedd Aquarium says. 27-year-old Caspian died on Wednesday after developing serious medical problems. That now brings the total of marine mammal deaths to 6 following this summer's transfers. In Newfoundland and Labrador, sheep farmers say lamb is now a hot commodity, as changing demographics are creating new demand. And as Madison Taylor reports, farmers say they're struggling to keep up.
6: Sheep farmers bring their flocks to Tor's Cove, Newfoundland. It's June, and they load the animals into a small boat, ferrying them to the island on the horizon. There, the sheep roam freely, safe from predators. The desire for local lamb is rising in the province. Farmers like David Hayes have waitlists already.
7: Mostly a lot of new Canadians, because it's a big part of their diet, where it wasn't part of our traditional diet here.
6: At Andalusia Market in St. John's, owner Mohammed Kazmi buys as much local lamb as he can, but that's not always available. Kazmi says back home in Morocco, he ate lamb at least 3 times a week. Brenda Aylward is president of the Sheep Producers Association of Newfoundland and Labrador. She hopes younger generations get involved in the industry. Aylward says the association has support from the province, but progress takes time.
8: It's not always an easy task.

0: The hurdles these farmers face aren't new, but the growing demand for their product is a big incentive to overcome them. Madison Taylor, CBC News, St. John's.
1: And that is The World This Hour. For CBC News, I'm Neil Kumar.
2: Good morning, everybody. Welcome back to Weekend AM here on CBC Radio 1. I'm Martin Jones. Happy Sunday to you. Coming up in this half hour, it's a name everybody in Newfoundland and Labrador knows. He was part of the Newfoundland Renaissance. We're going to talk to Ron Hines' daughter about her new book. Also, In Concert's Paolo Pietropaolo looks at AI, musicians, and what can be lost when music is made by a machine. That and more coming up in this half hour of our show. We're also going to check in with the Gander Weather Office in just a few moments, in fact, to get the full weather forecast. Right now in St. John's, partly cloudy skies and 4 degrees. It's 3 in Clarenville, 4 degrees in Twillingate, 1 degree in Badger. Buckins is at 4 at this hour. Stephenville is at 6 degrees and Rocky Harbor is at 5. In Wabush, it is light snow and 0, mainly clear skies in Northwest River and minus 2. Mostly cloudy skies and 1 in Cartwright and mainly clear skies in Happy Valley Goose Bay and minus 2 at this hour. Let's head over to the Gander Weather Office. On the phone is meteorologist Rob Carroll. Hey, Rob.
3: Good morning.
2: Happy Thanksgiving to you.
3: And same to you. Thanks.
2: Have you brought us a forecast we will be thankful for, is the question.
3: Well, I don't know if I'd say that, but maybe today's not so bad. The island portion anyway, we've got a ridge of high pressure. It's working its way towards us, and we'll move across this later today and tonight, or into tonight. So for the most part today, we're looking at mainly sunny to a mix of sun and cloud. Now, we're in a west to northwest flow ahead of the ridge, so it's still a bit unsettled. So in some of those clouds, you may still get an isolated shower there for especially this morning, maybe even into early this afternoon. But for the most part, not too bad, but not overly warm. Temperatures in the mid to high single digits. But tonight, we've got a low pressure system that's going to slide south of Labrador today, and then move right across and then east of Newfoundland tomorrow. So we are looking at a shot of rain going right across the island tonight. Now for southern and eastern areas, including the Avalon and Clarenville, not too much, a few showers tonight. And then it should end and really just mainly cloudy with an isolated shower for a good chunk of tomorrow until more steady rains move in. But everywhere else, when that, like through central, western, northern Newfoundland, when that rain moves in tonight, it's going to stick around right through the night and all day tomorrow. And some pretty hefty amounts there, 10 to 20 millimeters for most, maybe even 20 to 30 for part of the west coast. We may even see a bit of wet snow mixing with that rain tonight. And then certainly again later tomorrow on the, towards the end of the precipitation there, when the winds go more northerly, we could see some mixing with snow again back through central and western Newfoundland. And then up in the northern peninsula, including Grossmorne and even parts of Green Bay, White Bay, actually, we've got a special weather statement out for some, probably the first measurable snowfall of the year for some of the higher elevations. Looking at maybe 2-3, maybe even up as high as 5 to 10 centimeters in some higher elevation areas, but the most substantial will be up in the high parts of the backcountry of the long-range mountains. So lower elevations of coastal areas will just get rain with that, but certainly some will probably wake up to some white ground tomorrow morning.
2: Not thankful for that forecast at all.
3: No.
2: That's the island. What about Labrador? Yeah. What's happening with their forecast?
3: Yeah, so Labrador, it's really only the west and maybe along the straits are going to get clipped by this same system. So we got some snow moving into western Labrador this morning, and that will continue right through today and tonight. We're looking at maybe anywhere from 4 to 8 centimeters through Labrador City, Wabush. It'll be a little later getting into Churchill, more this evening, that we'll see any accumulating snow, and really only a couple centimeters there. It slides past everyone else and kind of misses them, except along the strait. We're looking at more of a rain-snow mix there tonight to tomorrow. So maybe some accumulation inland over higher terrain, a couple centimeters, but for the most part, just

0: rain there. And then elsewhere, it's just unsettled. So we are going to see some sun there today through central and along a good chunk of the coast. But we could see some flurries move in tonight just in the unsettled flow there. Maybe a couple places may wake up to a bit of a dusting tomorrow morning, but nothing too significant there.
1: All right. Anything else on the horizon that we should be aware of, Rob?
0: We'll get a break once this moves through later tomorrow and tomorrow night. And then the next system we're looking at looks like it's coming in midweek, so Wednesday night, maybe into Thursday. It looks again like rain for the island and then a bit of a mix for Labrador. I guess the biggest concern there right now would be wreck house. There'll probably be some travel disruptions down in the wreck house area there Wednesday night, but something we'll keep an eye on for sure.
1: All right. Rob Carroll, listen, thank you again. Always good talking to you.
0: No problem. Thank you.
1: Meteorologist Rob Carroll with the Gander Weather Office of Environment Canada. So again, extra caution if you are hitting the roads during the holiday weekend, the next couple of days, if you are in an area getting some snow, if you don't have your snow tires on, right, just drive carefully, get where you're going safely for sure. In the meantime, if you want to get in touch, let us know anything about the weather conditions or driving in your area, send an email to wham@cbc.ca. All right, so what can we learn about artificial intelligence from Star Trek? Well, Paolo Pietropaolo has been thinking about that question and what it might tell us about the future of music. He's looking at AI musicians and what can be lost when music becomes something generated by a machine rather than something made by a person in a room. That's on this week's In Concert.
2: Let's talk about utopian ideals this morning instead of bad news. Let's talk about an imagined future where artificial intelligence is only benevolent and helpful. I'm talking about the world of Star Trek, and I'm thinking of an episode of Star Trek The Next Generation where Data, the android, is about to give a performance on the violin. But he's an android, an artificial intelligence, and he's aware of his limitations.
3: Captain. Doctor. I am honored by your presence, but may I suggest you attend the second concert?
4: Why, Data?
3: Ensign Ortiz will perform the violin part. My rendition will be less enjoyable.
5: Oh?
3: Although I am technically proficient, according to my fellow performers, I lack soul.
4: Data, telling us why you're going to fail before you make the attempt is never wise.
3: But is not honesty always the preferred choice?
2: Honest, benevolent Data.
5: Honest.
2: A tear comes to my eye listening to him because, well, that utopian vision of artificial intelligence feels kind of far away these days. I've been thinking about this particular scene a lot because of how our current consuming obsession with AI is affecting music right now. AI music tools are rapidly getting frighteningly good at sounding more human. Big-time songwriters and producers are using AI tools as part of their process. There are top 40 songs out there right now that have been made with AI. A lot of people find that upsetting, especially musicians who know that these AI models have been trained by AI companies through the unauthorized use of thousands of recordings. We've known this could happen for a long time. The writers of Star Trek knew it in 1989 when this episode first aired. And getting back to the episode, the captain has to leave Data's performance for space emergency reasons. But later, he's listening back to a recording, and he has a chat about it with Data.
5: Good doctor was kind enough to provide me with a recording of your concert. Your performance shows feeling.
3: As I have recently reminded others, sir, I have no feeling.
5: It's hard to believe. The playing is quite beautiful.
3: Strictly speaking, sir, it is not my playing. It is a precise imitation of the techniques of Yasha Heifetz and Trenka Bronkin.
2: Again, there is Data being honest and benevolent. He knows exactly who he's copying. The second violinist he names is a fictional future violinist, by the way. And he gives credit. Something AI companies

to produce music tools have, for some reason, found it difficult to do. And that's alarmed a lot of musicians who are rightfully worried about their future job prospects, as are so many other people from other professions, wondering what is to become of us, what is to become of our jobs. I think it'll be some time yet before an artificial intelligence is able to attempt physically playing the violin the way Data does on Star Trek. And that brings me a measure of comfort, the reminder that music at its core is not an object, it's an activity. It's not a noun, it's a verb. And as much as it's nice to have all the recordings in the world at our fingertips, it's never better than when you are in the room where it's happening, breathing the same air, feeling the same vibrations as the musicians right in front of you. Here is a human performance that is undeniably full of soul.

0: That was Pietro Locatelli's Caprice No. 23, played by Emmanuel Baldini. On In Concert this afternoon, Paolo's thinking about artificial intelligence and why there's still something irreplaceable about hearing music made by a human being right in front of you. You can hear In Concert every Sunday on CBC Music. Well, in the 1970s and 80s, groups like Codco, the Mummers Troupe, Figgy Duff, the Wonderful Grand Band, they helped forge Newfoundland's modern identity. They were part of an independent cultural movement. Elena Hines is the author of a new book. It's called Mom, Dad, and the Newfoundland Renaissance. And in part, it's about her parents, Jane Dingle and Ron Hines, as well as the many other artists and institutions that have had a major impact on the identity of the province during that time. CBC's John Harris reached Elena Hines in Washington State.
1: Why did you choose to write this book?
2: Well, I sort of fell into it after I finished my master's thesis. I wrote my thesis on colonial Newfoundland, but during the few years leading up to that, I was also coping with losing Dad and having a hard time trying to like find a way to confront that and deal with that. I guess it sort of started to come out in my work because I was sort of

0: exploring the Newfoundland that kind of felt lost to me, that I sort of didn't get to grow up in, and sort of circling around Dad at the same time. A lot of my initial research was actually even concentrated on Fairyland, which is his hometown, right? But when I came out the other side of my thesis, I read an article or a paper by Jerry Bannister called The Politics of Cultural Memory. And that was sort of the beginning of the rabbit hole for me, where I sort of started to see this, you know, whole time period and world illuminated, where artists were a major part of the vanguard in helping Newfoundland sort of move forward in the first, after the first few really tumultuous decades of Confederation. And while this was like a huge movement that involved educators and academics and social workers and development workers, artists played a huge role in that. And I was really sort of inspired to sort of honor that. And it also seemed like, now looking back now, it felt like a way to sort of confront that loss and sort of contextualize, you know, the people I think of as my parents now, and sort of see them the way their good friends and colleagues who worked with them back then saw them. As I did this project, though, Mom and Dad, as, you know, as proud as I am of them, there were so many other amazing individuals involved in this movement that it almost became way bigger than them throughout the course of the project.
1: Tell me about that process. What was it like coming back to Newfoundland and speaking to so many people that knew Ron?
0: I mean, we came home every year, right? I was never really immersed in Dad's world, right? When we came home, it was very much to spend time with Mom's family, right? And we did see Dad, and we did, you know, spend time with Dad and Connie and Lily but we didn't, I wasn't really in his world. And so it's true, having the opportunity to talk to all of the people who sort of shared his youth with him in a friendship sense and in a creative artistic endeavor sense was really wonderful. I got to see a whole side of him that I missed growing up away.
1: And your mother, Jane Dingle, who's also featured in the book, were you surprised at all about what you learned about her in these conversations as well?
0: Actually, a lot of what I heard about Mom sounded distinctly familiar to me. Growing up with Mom is, you know, gave me a certain advantage in that department. But I did hear some very interesting stories that and ones that really made me proud of her as well. I recall Andy Jones saying what a wonderful improv artist she was. And I feel like coming from someone like Andy Jones, that's an enormous compliment, because the man is an absolute master of improv.
1: And your father, Ron, is known by so many across the province through his music. How do you remember your dad?
0: Dad? Well, I mean, he was different over different years of my life, right? When we were really little, Dad was really goofy and silly. And he constantly had the alternate lyrics disease. Whether he wrote the song or not, no song was safe from being desecrated with ridiculous alternate lyrics. So he was constantly singing. I felt like he sang all the time, you know, always getting up to something ridiculous and trying to make you laugh. And I remember, my sisters will laugh at this. I remember Lily and I screaming from the back seat, "Dad, do the funny thing." And he pretend that he was about to go off the road to the steering wheel. Yeah, he was funny. He was really funny. And he was great with kids. When we got older, there were, you know, when you're a teenager, your parents are terminally uncool and you're constantly mad at them for all kinds of stuff. So it's a different relationship again, and you see different qualities of each other at that time. And then we got older again, and weirdly, we actually lived together in Toronto when I was just finishing school. And living together when, you know, you're in your early to mid-20s,

0: with your dad suddenly, right, was a whole different experience again. And dad has been many people to me over the course of my life, but the one real constant is one that I think pretty much all Newfoundlanders and anybody who loved his music and loved his songs would identify with, and that's on stage. That's sort of the first thing that comes to mind when I think of him is, you know, is hard to beat that. He was really, really wonderful at what he did. And I was always as transported as anybody else in the audience when he was up on stage doing what he was doing.
1: His writing and his songs really pushed the culture of Newfoundland onto a bigger stage and in a fiercely independent kind of way. What did you learn from the research about what role Ron Hynes had on the cultural movement in Newfoundland?
0: I think Dad himself would probably have said, and some of his friends said as well in the interviews that I conducted, that it was just to tell his people's stories, right? Like, as far as his role in what we call the Newfoundland Renaissance, I feel like Dad's role was to try to help articulate for as many people as possible the experience of living in Newfoundland and Labrador and having seen the enormous changes that had happened in the decades since and the impact on the people and the trauma of, you know, complete upheaval to life and to labor and to home and all familiarity, right? So his role in that was just sort of helping to articulate that and help the, you know, the dialogue on that become sort of richer and help speak to more people about it and help other people begin to speak about it and begin to articulate for themselves what it meant to them. And in that way, you have sort of the kind of cultural programming that really does bring people together and really does produce a starting point for a group of people to be able to say, this is who we are. And now this is where we want to go together.
2: That was Elena Hynes, author of the new book called Mom, Dad, and the Newfoundland Renaissance, speaking there with CBC's John Harris. Here's a song now from Wonderful Grand Band. This is Ophelia.

0: Coming up in the next half hour of our show, the Great Canadian Baking Show is back for its 10th season. We're going to chat with one of the co-hosts of that competition, comedian Anne Pornell. And on Rearview Mirror, CBC's Rich Turfright tells us a story of a song caught up in an armed conflict. That's coming up, too. Right now, though, it's time for the news. Here are the headlines with Catherine Crummy.
1: This is CBC News for Newfoundland and Labrador. I'm Catherine Crummy. Good morning. The federal government has announced that Canada will indefinitely exclude people solely with mental illnesses from receiving medical assistance in dying. While speaking with reporters, the federal justice minister said there is no perfect consensus on this. As Mark Quinn reports, that lack of consensus is reflected in the views of experts in Newfoundland and Labrador.
2: If nothing was done, it would become legal in March for people with a mental illness to seek medical assistance in dying. But now, Federal Justice Minister Sean Fraser says that won't happen.
3: The government will be tabling legislation this fall that will maintain that exclusion on an indeterminate basis.
2: Munn bioethics professor Daryl Pullman thinks that's prudent.
4: This decision now by the federal government seems to say, well, let's slow down here, at least in this place, and take a look at it.
2: Medical assistance in dying is available to Canadians with a grievous and irremediable illness. Palliative care physician Susan McDonald believes there could be instances when that definition applies to a person with a mental illness.
5: I see people who have suffered and suffered and suffered, who have wanted to have this procedure, but have been denied it specifically because of the type of illness that they have.
2: The federal government hasn't said exactly when this fall it will introduce changes to Canada's MAID legislation. Mark Quinn, CBC News, St. John's.
1: Memorial University is making another cut to programming this week, this time the Frecker French Immersion Program, which sends students to stay with host families in Saint-Pierre-Miquelon. After 50 years, it's over. The university says only a dozen or so students have been signing up, and fewer French families have been offering to host. Yvonne Manning was one of those students back in the winter of 1980. She says it was a life-changing experience.
6: I was really surprised, disappointed. I know that the world has changed over the past 45 years that I would have done the program. It's a different experience for everybody. But to have islands that are France, right next to your province, what an anomaly that is. And what a great enriching program it could be for young people to take advantage of, just like we did.
1: Manning says the experience wasn't just about learning the language, but also the culture, and giving students the opportunity to explore the world outside of the province. Well, 2S LGBTQIA plus rights activists across Canada and in this province are sounding the alarm over federal funding that's set to run out in March. Trans Support NL is one organization that says it depends on the 2S LGBTQI plus action plan, which was dubbed historic when introduced in 2022. Just months ahead of the deadline, program director Quinn Gesso says intensifying pushback against the community means groups like hers need all the support they can get.
7: But everything going on south of the border, we're seeing that, I wouldn't typically use the word trickle, but it's doing more than trickle up in our own country now. And we're seeing more hate being thrown around and abuse of power of things and people's rights being revoked and trampled on. And we're just seeing more and more of it. And without, as I said before, without the opportunity for the fund like this, for groups to be able to push back against that, it would go unchecked.
1: Gesso says funding from the action plan helps Trans Support NL's clients navigate the systems around gender-affirming care, as well as support groups and other community activities. Well, many folks may be binge-watching Below this weekend, the new Netflix series shot and set in Newfoundland. A lot of it was shot in Brigus South and a watch party in nearby Cape Royal. People got to see their area on the big screen. Glenn Carey grew up on the southern shore and was

0: the background actor in the show.
1: Looked great, a lot more dramatic than I expected, but it gives a good sample of Newfoundland culture for the world to see. Probably the biggest example yet, actually.
0: Heather Shanahan organized the watch party. She and her husband supplied the water for the show, which included the fog machines.
2: It's kind of unbelievable that it was filmed around here. Like, you can tell which parts were here and which parts weren't. But yes, it's really good because you're trying to pick out people that you know, too. And we've done that a couple of times.
0: The creator of Below, Jesse McEwen, says a lot of locals from Brigus South are on screen. He says the more authentic, the better. That is your news for this hour. Back to Weekend AM. For CBC News, I'm Catherine Crummy.
3: Hey, thanks so much, Catherine. Welcome back, everybody, to Weekend AM. We're broadcasting live from our St. John's studio right across Newfoundland and Labrador and anywhere, in fact, in the world. 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Happy Thanksgiving to you, by the way. Coming up in this half hour, Rich Turfry will tell us the story of a song caught up in an armed conflict. That's on this week's Rearview Mirror. Also, the Great Canadian Baking Show, back for its 10th season. Are you a fan? I'm a huge fan, I have to admit. I had a chance to sit down with one of the co-hosts of that competition, comedian Anne Pornell, to talk about what this 10th anniversary season is going to look like. That and more coming up in this half hour. In terms of weather forecast for St. John's and the Metro today, a mix of sun and cloud with a chance of showers late morning into early this afternoon. Winds gusting to 50, a high of 9 today. It looks like Gander and Erie will see a chance of showers into early this afternoon, but clearing later today. Winds gusting to 50 this morning, highs of 8 degrees. Green Bay, White Bay, mainly cloudy with a chance of showers this morning, clearing near noon. Winds gusting to 50, highs of 6 to 9 degrees. And for Buckins in the interior, a chance of showers this morning, but clearing early afternoon. Winds gusting to 40 this morning and a high of 9. The Burien Peninsula and Canagra will see a mix of sun and cloud with a chance of showers this morning. Winds gusting to 50 and a high of 10. The southwest coast will see mainly cloudy skies with a chance of showers late morning into early this afternoon. Winds gusting to 40 this morning, highs near 11. Corner Brook and Erie will see a mix of sun and cloud today. Winds gusting to 40, becoming light this afternoon and a high of 8 degrees. And for Port Saunders and the Straits, it looks like a mix of sun and cloud today. Winds gusting up to 50 and a high of 6. Now, heading up to Labrador, Churchill Falls and Churchill Valley will see mainly cloudy skies with a chance of flurries today. Periods of rain or snow beginning late this afternoon, high of plus 3, a wind chill of minus 6 this morning. Hopedale and area will see mainly sunny skies with increased cloud this afternoon. Winds gusting to 50 and a high of plus 4. Upper Lake Melville and Eagle River will see a mix of sun and cloud, but become cloudy this afternoon with a chance of showers later today. A high of 6 degrees, a wind chill of minus 7 this morning. And for Red Bay to Lanseclair, mainly sunny skies with winds gusting to 40 and a high of 6. There are two special weather statements to share with you this morning. One for the higher elevations of the Great Northern Peninsula and Green Bay, White Bay. Looks like the first notable snowfall of this season expected. 2 to 7 centimeters over higher terrain, higher amounts possible over the high back country of the Long Range Mountains. That's late this evening until Monday afternoon. And a special weather statement in effect for the first notable snowfall for Labrador City and Wabush. 4 to 8 centimeters forecast for you folks. And that's this afternoon until overnight tonight. So there we go. That's the weather forecast. Yikes. A mixture of fall and winter all in one, right? In terms of intraprovincial ferries, a few delays to tell you about. The Beaumont Hamel is delayed due to some crewing issues right now. They're going to update, or I'll keep you updated, rather, as soon as it's updated on the 511 NL app. The Astron W between Fogo Island, Change Islands, and Farewell will do the 7:15 out of Fogo, the 7:45 out of Change Islands, and the 8:45 out of Farewell, and then that vessel is going out of service. They're going to update again at around 1 o'clock. And the Hamatic W between Goose Bay, Rigolet, ports north to Nain, out of service, in service but off schedule, it says here, due to high winds. They're going to hold in Nain, and it looks like they will update at around 6 p.m. this evening. So there we go. That's what we're seeing so far. If you want to fill in the blanks, though, in terms of road conditions out there, I'm not seeing a whole lot of updates in terms of anything major. Again, from my

0: computer screen, but if you're seeing something different, please send an email to wham@cbc.ca. Well, making a sense of lyrics, not an easy task for most music fans. I am one of them. Songwriters often use coded language and metaphors instead of literal meanings. But even when lyrics seem simple and straightforward, breaking down the intended message behind them can be tricky. And if you add a war into the mix, things become vastly more complicated. Rich Turfry brings you the story of a song caught up in the crossfire of a war in this edition of Rearview Mirror.
1: What is the song 6 Months in a Leaky Boat by Split Enz about? Well, it depends who you ask. The song was written by Tim Finn, and he'll tell you that it's about the British colonizing Australia and New Zealand. He'll also tell you that it was inspired by a book called The Tyranny of Distance, written by Geoffrey Blainey, published in 1966. More than inspired, really, certain lyrics were lifted directly from the book. Now, if you ask Tim's brother Neil, he'll say that it's more than that. He'll tell you that it's secretly a personal song. Tim was going through a breakup at the time and snuck in some references to that. Maybe the song is a metaphor. But if you went back to the spring of 1982 when the song hit the airwaves, decision makers at the BBC would say the song is about the Falklands War, and they couldn't have songs about leaky boats on their airwaves, so the song was banned.
2: Stop requested.
1: If you went back to Tim and asked him about that, he would say, no way. He would point out that the song was recorded in January of 1982. Operation Rosario, the initial invasion of the Falklands, took place on April 2nd of that year.

a music fan in the United States, they would probably say, no idea, never heard of it. The song failed to crack the Billboard Hot 100. It peaked at number 104. But in Canada, it was a big hit, peaking at number 7. A history lesson set to music and arguably the most unique hit of 1982. This is 6 Months in a Leaky Boat by Split Enz on Rearview Mirror.

0: Split Ends there with their 80s hit, 6 Months in a Leaky Boat. Big thanks to Rich Turfry for that story. Rich, of course, the host of Drive on CBC Music. 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Well, the CBC's Great Canadian Baking Show, back for another season. It's the 10th anniversary of the show. Now, for a decade, viewers have been watching as talented amateur bakers from all over the country compete. Showcasing their skills, these home bakers really make and decorate sweet and savory baked goods. The talent level is really high. Now, they do it until one of them wins the competition and the coveted cake plate. Accomplished pastry chefs Bruno Feldenson and Kyla Kennelly are the judges, and comedian and actor Anne Pornell co-hosts the show with fellow comic Alan Shane Lewis. Anne had a chance to chat, or I had a chance to chat with Anne, rather, about the upcoming season. Hey, good morning, Anne.
1: Good morning.
0: Listen, I have to say, huge fan of the show. I'm going to do my very best to stay as professional as possible.
1: Oh, well, if one of us has to, okay, let it be you.
0: And listen, why start now, right? Come on. For those people who have not seen this show, I'm sure there are some, describe it for us.
1: Okay, like, you know, when you do laundry day and then you're taking the socks out of the dryer and they're still warm and you're like, ooh, let's put these on. It's that feeling. When you put on warm socks fresh from the dryer, it's warm, it's friendly, it makes you feel good, it's comfortable. And also, if you happen to find like a croissant or something in that sock, it's also that.
0: Yeah, it's socks, but with chocolate chips, you know?
1: Yum! Who doesn't want that?
0: What is new this season? By the way,
1: this season we've got, as always, you know, it's our 10th season, so we always have to kind of not reinvent the wheel, but find little twists and turns. So we've got some new themed weeks. We have things like Milk and Cookie Week this season, and Vintage Week, and one of my personal favorites, Tropical Week, because, oh, I love to be reminded of tropical flavors as it gets colder and colder outside.
0: I understand, too, as well, you were going to have our very first plant-based baker?
1: Indeed we are, Andrew, from Stittsville, Ontario. I'm so excited because I think one of the things that the show does the best is it takes this incredible cross-section of talented people from all across Canada. And what I love is that now the vegans are represented. The plant-based folks have something to hang their hat on and say, hey, things can be delicious without butter, Bruno.
0: It's a hard sell, but no, I get it. I get it, right? Listen, Anne, you have co-hosted this show, let me do the math in my head, 2020, I think, with your co-host, yeah. Alan Shane Lewis, right?
1: Correct, yes.
0: How has the competition changed over the years for you?
1: For me, I think it's really watching the strategy from the bakers, because I think to say that the bakers get better and better every season does a little bit of a disservice to our incredible bakers of the past 10 seasons. That's 100 bakers, and they all are talented and unique and wonderful in their own way. But I think now that we're at this point in the show, there's just a lot more study material. You know what I mean? Like, not every single baker that comes into our tent is a diehard of the show, which is like, really? But we understand. People are busy. But there's so much of this show that they can sort of research or draw inspiration from that will help them inform what they do in the tent. So I know it's not a competition because, I mean, it is a competition, but only because we have to be. But in terms of strategy, I think there's that level of like, well, now there's no excuse to not know what a Bakewell tart is because we made that in season 3 or 4, maybe it was.
0: Right. Yeah, I have to remind myself sometimes that these are not professional bakers.
1: Oh, and you would think they are. You forget that they're not, because what they create is so masterful and so like technically great and visually stunning. It's really impressive what these people are able to do. And also in a hot tent in the middle of the summer. Ugh. Wow. Kudos to everyone.
0: Listen, why can't you just have air conditioning in the tent? Why
1: Listen,
0: not?
1: I've been asking Mother Nature for that. And you know what she's responded with? Freezing cold rain. So I think I'd rather have the hot rather than the freezing cold rain. But we'll take what we can get when we are Clyde

0: with and full of baked goods.
1: Yeah, no, it's a good payoff. It's a good payoff, yeah, right? Yeah.
0: Price to pay.
1: What's your favorite part of the show?
0: My favorite part is honestly, it's not even on television, but it's sort of the second day of pre-production, or sorry, just before we start rolling cameras, where it's picture day. And it's the first day that the bakers get to actually meet Bruno and Kyla and Alan and I, whatever. But like, what I like to do is I like to hang back, because I love when Kyla and Bruno walk into the room. I love to see like the genuine starstruck faces of the bakers. It's just such a wonderful thing to see, because they know that these two people are about to judge them, but like, as intimidating as Bruno and Kyla can be, because they're such warm, generous, kind people, the bakers are just so like, oh my God, it's you. And it's nice when you see people meet their heroes, you know what I mean? And yeah, when the heroes are also awesome people.
1: I was going to say this next question or statement perhaps was going to be a controversial one, but maybe not. I understand that you prefer savory over sweet, but
0: oh,
1: right?
0: Oh gosh. Oh yes.
1: I mean, you do both in the show, so to be fair, right?
0: Absolutely. And I think that's another part of the show getting along in its years, as it were. Now it's a little teen, preteen. But the types of bakes we get are so much more diverse, and there's more and more savory. Mm. Like this season, we have one of the themes is picnic week. And spoiler alert, oh, they make some good sandwiches for it. Oh, it's so yummy.
1: I've also heard word maybe of a savory hand pie here and there as well, which I'm all in for.
0: Honestly, I'm still thinking about one I had. I think it was in season 6. That was honestly like gochujang and hot dogs in a hand pie. And I was like, where has this been my whole life?
1: I still think about it. I remember this episode.
0: Yeah. Yes.
1: So good. During a taping, how much food is actually consumed, by the way? I mean, do you leave feeling like you need elastic pants?
0: I can't tell you, because that would have to mean that I acknowledge how much I'm eating in a day while working on the show. So let's just say not a drop of food gets wasted. What the bakers make, if whatever Bruno and Kyla don't eat, all of the crew and the bakers themselves get to take it home. Like everyone comes home with a goodie bag. Nobody needs to worry.
1: And what is it about this show that we are just so enamored with? Because it's a level of fandom, I think, that really surpasses most shows.
0: I agree. And you know what? The fans of the show are as diehard, but not in a way that it is with other unscripted shows. Like, everyone watches the show, says the same thing. I love how nice everyone is. I love when I see bakers help other bakers, because this show, what you see on television, like people helping one another, them joking around, it's real. And the show is so wonderful to work on because the baked goods, obviously, but also because all of the bakers that come into our tent are these genuinely friendly, kind people, and their warmth and their generosity is so obvious on screen that it's real. I want to say to everyone who like is listening and is like, is this real? It's real. Everyone is so lovely on that show. It's wonderful. It's warm. And I think people can feel that.
1: I love that. It's a competition, yet there's really no grand prize at the end except for, you know, the little trophy and whatever, you know. But what other show, I don't know of any other show that I've gotten emotional over when somebody's blueberry pie crust was soggy bottom. Did you know what I mean? Like, but you get kind of choked up with it, right?
0: You know what's amazing is you get even more hysterical when they somehow manage to, like, overcome and triumph. Like, yeah. I think about, I think it was Vendana this season, where in the first bake, her cake just collapsed inside the refrigerator. And there's a shot of a cake in the fridge. And she ends up making this beautiful, beautiful cake regardless. Oh, no, it wasn't Vendana. It was, I believe, Alora from a few seasons ago. Mm. But there are so many moments of triumph in this show that I think really makes it worthwhile, because they're not fighting each other. They're fighting the elements. They're fighting gravity, honestly. They're fighting the weather. They're fighting themselves. And I think that's the best kind of battle to watch, is when one can kind of pull up their bootstraps and

0: do the thing that needs to be done at the expense of no one else.
1: Yeah. And bottom line, kindness never goes stale, right?
0: Oh, it's evergreen. It's evergreen.
1: All right. I've got a short amount of time left with you, but it is the 10th anniversary. So what is planned to mark this big occasion?
0: Well, one of the things that we've already seen from episode one, Cake Week, is I really love this. I thought it was such a lovely move from the culinary team, which was the very first bake we had on season 10 of our 10th birthday was the Battenberg. And for the diehards of the show, you know what the Battenberg was. The Battenberg was the very first technical in season one. And if you don't know what a Battenberg is, it is one of the hardest cakes to make.
1: Yep.
0: And it's this like beautiful checkerboard cake that is wrapped around marzipan. So not only do they have to do the structural math and baking of this geometrical design within a cake, they also have to make marzipan and wrap it. So it's such a, like, that was the technical from season one, and now it's the signature. I think it speaks to the evolution of the show.
1: Yeah, for sure. Oh, and also delicious to eat. There we go.
0: Oh, my gosh. Amen.
1: And such a pleasure to talk to you. Thank you very much, and congratulations on the 10th anniversary.
0: Thank you so much. Lovely to talk to you this morning.
1: Ann Pornell is a comedian, actor, and co-hosts the Great Canadian Baking Show with comic Alan Shane Lewis. You can watch new weekly episodes, as well as previous seasons, of course, of that program on CBC Gem. I spoke to Ann Pornell yesterday, by the way, in Toronto. Here is a Newfoundland classic now, performed by the great John White and Francis Galgay. This is Trinity Cake.

0: What kind of future do Albertans want? The upcoming referendum will reveal where voters stand. Choices on the ballot. Stay in Canada. Seek more provincial powers over immigration and whether to push for constitutional change. To learn what the results could mean for you, for Albertans, and for all Canadians, stay tuned to CBC News for full coverage. The Alberta Referendum, October 19th. Everywhere you get CBC News.
1: Coming up later this morning, it's the Sunday Magazine with Pia Chattopadhyay.
2: Clara Hughes is one of Canada's most accomplished athletes, but when injury and menopause

0: struck, it rocked her sense of who she is. We'll talk about how she redefined her relationship with her body and herself in middle age. That's coming up.
1: This is World Report. Good morning. I'm Willie Lowry. Saudi Arabia has extended the closure of Riyadh's international airport today. Yesterday's rocket attack killed 12 people and injured more than 300 others. The assault marks the third time the airport has been hit this week, with Yemen's Houthi rebels being blamed for the strikes. Today, the group warned airlines, airport workers, and travelers against using Saudi airports. Tom Perry has the latest from Jerusalem.
2: In a short video posted online, a brief glimpse of the damage inside Riyadh's King Khalid International Airport. Shattered tiles and glass on the floor, smoke and dust in the air. Saudi officials say 12 people were killed and more than 300 injured in an attack blamed on Yemen's Houthi rebels.
3: Look, the Saudis are good fighters, but I think the attack was a terrible thing.
2: U.S. President Donald Trump says the U.S. could join Saudi Arabia in its battle with the Houthis, though his administration has so far been reluctant to do that. Saudi Arabia has been fighting the Houthis for more than a decade, with that fighting heating up in recent months. The Houthis battling Yemen's Saudi-backed government for control of territory along the country's Red Sea coast, including a key strait leading to the Arabian Sea. The rebels at the same time attacking Saudi oil infrastructure and now airports. Prime Minister Mark Carney has condemned this latest attack, saying no political or military objective can justify the deliberate targeting of innocent people. Foreign Affairs Minister Anita Anand calls the attack abhorrent and is urging Canadians to avoid all non-essential travel to Saudi Arabia. Tom Perry, CBC News, Jerusalem.
1: Thousands of students and protesters are being detained in India. People continue to protest voter list changes they say are biased and are aimed at widespread voter suppression. Thousands of people are gathering at New Delhi's historic protest site, Juntar Muntur, today. They are demanding the resignation of the country's head of election commission. The CBC's Susan Ormiston has more from Mumbai.
4: Central Delhi remains heavily barricaded Sunday as authorities vow to keep protesters away from the main demonstration site. A court in Delhi released the leader of the Cockroach Janta Party, Abhijit Dibke, and two other senior leaders today on the condition they won't breach the peace for a year. They were pulled off a plane Saturday after landing in Delhi. An interim leader, Ajinkya Shinde, urged followers to continue with their protests. The way the government responded, it shows we've won half our battle, he says. 7,000 people were hauled away in police vans Saturday, detained as 40,000 police mounted the stiffest police crackdown in 6 years in the capital. In Mumbai as well, a heavy police presence blocked roads and barricaded access to a city park, shutting down a planned demonstration. Hundreds of people were detained, some calling out vote thieves as they were forcefully pushed into trucks. Shardu Deshpande was blocked at the barricades.
5: Horrifying, totalitarian, disturbing. Yeah, it's horrifying.
6: What does it signal to you?
5: They're afraid. We're a little bit afraid, but they should be more afraid.
4: The demonstrations have been gathering pace for several weeks as pressure mounts on the Chief Elections Commissioner, Gyanish Kumar, to resign. Opposition parties accuse him of political interference involving voter lists. The commission denies any wrongdoing, and there is no sign yet that he might step down. Susan Ormiston, CBC News, Mumbai.
1: In Minnesota, the Republicans are locked in a tight race that could determine who ends up controlling the Senate. U.S. President Donald Trump has been hitting the campaign hard in an effort to maintain his party's power. But as the CBC's Katie Nicholson reports, Trump's immigration crackdown in that state could derail his chances.
7: It's been nearly 9 months since the Trump administration's immigration crackdown in Minneapolis, but it's one of many things still weighing on voters' minds, like Salman Fiki.
8: It was frightening. A lot of people got scared.

0: many businesses got shut down. People
1: for nearly a decade, Fiki, a Somali Minnesotan, was a Republican.
0: Inherently, Somalis are a very religious, very conservative community. And that conservatism drew me to the Republican Party.
1: He even worked on the U.S. president's campaign in 2024. But when Donald Trump started targeting his community and calling them garbage,
0: that was the thing that broke the camel's back.
1: Larry Jacobs is a political scientist at the University of Minnesota. There is a razor-thin margin in a key Senate race that could determine whether Trump's Republicans retain control over the Senate. And the immigrant communities targeted by Trump, African, Arab, and Latino, could sway the results.
2: There's always been a number of Somalis, perhaps a third or a quarter, who had voted for the Republican Party. Why? Because they were business people. They were entrepreneurs.
1: Fiki expects his community will send a message at the polls.
0: Somalis are typically very politically engaged, and especially if they feel a threat, then they respond in the election.
1: A response that could help send a Democrat back to the Senate chamber. Katie Nicholson, CBC News, Minneapolis.
3: Quebec's National Assembly will be sworn in this week, but many of the newly elected legislators will not be swearing allegiance to the British monarchy. A provincial law allows MNAs to opt out of that oath, but as the CBC's Alexandre Silberman reports, it is being challenged in court.
4: It's democracies.
5: Quebec's premier-designate Paul Saint-Pierre Plamondon committing once again to swear allegiance only to the people of Quebec and not to King Charles.
4: The National Assembly is free to proceed in any way at any time.
5: In December 2022, the provincial government unanimously passed a bill allowing lawmakers to skip the oath to the monarch. But the legislation is being challenged in court.
6: Quebec could not unilaterally abolish the oath of allegiance.
5: Lawrence David is a constitutional lawyer in Ottawa who filed a request for an emergency injunction to reinstate the oath. He says even if the changes are popular in Quebec, amending the constitution can only be done with the consent of the federal parliament and the other provincial legislatures.
6: So indeed, if they don't take this oath, the laws that are supposedly passed will have no legal validity.
5: Canada's Governor General, Louise Arbour, is skeptical about the efforts to drop the oath. We're structured in a constitutional regime that has served us well, she says. We'll see how everything plays out. The PQ leader now wants to go a step further. Saint-Pierre Plamondon is promising to abolish the Crown's representative, the lieutenant governor, and redirect the office's budget to the fight against homelessness. The government is now waiting on a legal opinion to determine if those measures are possible. Alexander Silberman, CBC News, Montreal.
3: It is Thanksgiving long weekend in Canada, and while turkey is often what we associate with a Thanksgiving spread, it appears lamb is becoming more and more popular. Madison Taylor has that story.
7: Sheep farmers bring their flocks to Tours Cove, Newfoundland. It's June, and they load the animals into a small boat, ferrying them to the island on the horizon. There, the sheep roam freely, safe from predators, freeing up their farmers' land to grow hay they will need come winter. Farmers and grocers say the desire for local lamb is rising in the province. Farmers like David Hayes have waitlists already. Hayes says he could double his production and still not meet demand.
8: Mostly a lot of new Canadians, because it's part, big part of their diet, where it wasn't part of our traditional diet here.
7: At Andalusia Market in St. John's, owner Muhammad Kazmi buys as much local lamb as he can. But that's not always available. Kazmi says back home in Morocco, he ate lamb at least three times a week. Now, he sometimes substitutes for beef. He says more and more newcomers to the province, like him, are finding the same problem.
9: India, Afghanistan, Arabs, Middle East. Everybody is interested in getting lamb in their menu, in their dishes.
7: Brenda Aylward is president of the Sheep Producers Association of Newfoundland and Labrador. She hopes younger generations get involved in the industry. But farmers across the province face challenges like coyotes and access to pasture land. Aylward says the association has support from the province, but progress takes time.
10: It's not always an easy task.
7: The hurdles these farmers face aren't new, but the growing demand for their product is a big incentive to overcome them. Madison Taylor, CBC News, St. John's.
3: I'm Willie Lowry. 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

0: News. Good morning. It is 20 minutes before 8 o'clock on the island, 10 minutes after 7 in most of Labrador. Welcome back to Weekend AM here on CBC Radio, the Sunday edition of our show. I'm Martin Jones. Good morning to you. Coming up in this half hour, some members of the International Plastic Modelers Society are joining me in studio to talk about their annual showcase and to tell us about the art, really, that is behind modeling. They've brought a couple of examples in, and let me tell you, art is the word for it. It's unbelievable. We're going to have a chat with them coming up. Let's start, however, with a weather forecast. Here is meteorologist Rob Carroll.
1: Well, for the island portion anyway, we've got a ridge of high pressure. It's working its way towards us, and we'll move across this later today and tonight, or into tonight. So for the most part today, we're looking at mainly sunny to a mix of sun and cloud. Now, we're in a west to northwest flow ahead of the ridge, so it's still a bit unsettled. So in some of those clouds, you may still get an isolated shower there for especially this morning, maybe even into early this afternoon. But for the most part, not too bad, but not overly warm. Temperatures in the mid to high single digits. But tonight, we've got a low pressure system that's going to slide south of Labrador today and then move right across and then east of Newfoundland tomorrow. So we are looking at a shot of rain going right across the island tonight. Now, for southern and eastern areas, including the Avalon and Clarenville, not too much, a few showers tonight. And then it should end and really just mainly cloudy, with an isolated shower for a good chunk of tomorrow until more steady rains move in. But everywhere else, when that like through central, western, northern Newfoundland, when that rain moves in tonight, it's going to stick around right through the night and all day tomorrow. And some pretty hefty amounts there, 10 to 20 millimeters for most, maybe even 20 to 30 for part of the west coast. We may even see a bit of wet snow mixing with that rain tonight. And then certainly again later tomorrow on the, towards the end of the precipitation there, when the winds go more northerly, we could see some mixing with snow again back through central and western Newfoundland. And then up in the northern peninsula, including Grossmorne and even parts of Green Bay, White Bay, actually, we've got a special weather statement out for some probably the first measurable snowfall of the year for some of the higher elevations. Looking at maybe 2-3, maybe even up as high as 5 to 10 centimeters in some higher elevation areas, but the most substantial will be up in the high parts of the backcountry of the Long Range Mountains. So lower elevations, coastal areas, will just get rain with that, but certainly some will probably wake up to some white ground tomorrow morning. So Labrador, it's really only the west and maybe along the straits are going to get clipped by this same system. So we got some snow moving into western Labrador this morning, and that will continue right through today and tonight. We're looking at maybe anywhere from 4 to 8 centimeters through Labrador City, Wabush. It'll be a little later getting into Churchill, more this evening, that we'll see any accumulating snow, and really only a couple centimeters there. It slides past everyone else and kind of misses them, except along the strait. We're looking at more of a rain-snow mix there tonight to tomorrow. So maybe some accumulation inland over higher terrain, a couple centimeters, but for the most part, just rain there. And then elsewhere, it's just unsettled. So we are going to see some sun there today through central and along a good chunk of the coast. But we could see some flurries move in tonight. Just in the unsettled flow there. Maybe a couple places may wake up to a bit of a dusting tomorrow morning, but nothing too significant there.
0: That was meteorologist Rob Carroll with the Gander Weather Office of Environment Canada. A couple of the interprovincial ferries in the ferry service in the province are in service but off schedule today. The Belle Island Portugal Cove run is impacted. The Fogo Island Change Islands Farewell run is impacted. And the Comatic W between Goose Bay, Rigolet, and Ports North to Nain also impacted today. So if you are planning a crossing during this holiday weekend in the next 24 hours or so, you want to check the 511 NL app for that, just in case. I'll keep you updated the best I can, but right now there's a bunch of times listed for some of these vessels, so you do want to check that listing to make sure it syncs up

0: with your schedule too. And as always, listen, get in touch. Let us know how your commute is going this morning, wherever you're heading, whether it's to a holiday or whether it's to work. wham@cbc.ca is our email address. Okay, so most people are familiar with plastic models. Maybe some of you have built a couple when you were kids. Others never really stopped building them. The International Plastic Modelers Society has a chapter here in St. John's, and next week they're going to be holding their annual showcase and contest. Jessica Vey is the committee, is the committee executive, rather. Corey Hiltz is the club secretary. Both join me in studio now to talk about the show and all things plastic models. Hello to you both.
1: Hello.
0: And my first question, and I humbled myself here and said, how long has this society been in this province? And your answer was, Jessica?
2: 1978 was the first time we incorporated as a chapter.
0: You know, so it has some establishment here. Yeah. How long have you guys been involved?
1: I've been involved since 2017 and Jess from 2018.
0: And how long have you been model building?
1: Since I was a kid, on and off. I really got back into it back in 2017. That's when I really started going basically every day, and I haven't stopped. It can be addicting.
0: Jessica, for you, you were brought into it through Corey, right?
2: Yeah, 2018 is when I started. I hadn't really done it beforehand. My grandfather used to build like the big balsa RC ones, but that's the only real interaction I had with anything scale.
0: Corey, what brought you back to it? What do you, and now you do it every day, you say, why?
1: Yeah. It's just, I find it fun. It's a good creative outlet. It gets you work with your hands. There's the other aspect that people don't talk about is the research. When you're doing, say, a historic model, what color is the acronym? That's always arguments of what color is that? What does the actual interior of this look like? What details will you see? Or if you go to the science fiction aspect, what color are TIE fighters? Because are they blue? Are they white? It's different depending on which movie you look at. And there's the research element is fun. And then, of course, once you have this done, then you have something to put on the shelf to show everyone.
0: Yeah. And when we talk about modeling here, I mean, give us the specifics of what we're talking about here.
1: So we're talking about taking a plastic kit or plastic sheets in general, forming a 3D predominantly vehicles, so cars, airplanes, tanks. And then you have to paint and weather it to make it look like a replica. You're trying to make it look like the real thing, only shrunk down, you know, 72 times.
0: Yeah.
1: For display.
0: Some of these are tiny.
1: Yes.
0: So you have to wear special glasses sometimes just to paint the details. Because the details are incredibly detailed.
1: Yeah.
0: Jessica, we talked before about sort of there's something for everybody here in a sense of if you are a beginner, there are kits you can buy that give you sort of an entry level into this. But it is something for everybody in every skill level, right?
2: Yeah, 100%. So there's a lot of different options for kits. Bandai has great ones that are starter ones. You can get them as Pokemon. You can get them for Gundam. There's also some Airfix Staptite kits that you can get. So those ones you don't need much in the way of supplies. Probably just some snips, sanding stick. A lot of times you can get just the nail files at the dollar store, like the foam ones, and just use that.
0: Yeah.
2: And then it goes right up to like the really complicated ones where you have the itty bitty parts of the engines, or you can even get like aftermarket. So photo etch. So pieces of metal to give it better detail. Or if you're making a tank, you can get metal tracks, or it's all what you want to put into it.
0: And I mean, we're going to talk about a specific model of yours, Corey, in a second. But I mean, there's also then the next level up where you modify and fabricate your own parts and things using 3D printers.
2: Yeah, 100%. The 3D printers have actually opened a lot of possibilities for kits nowadays.
0: Wow. We are in radio land here, Corey. Yep. So we're going to have to speak in visual terms here. But you brought in a model of a car.
1: Yeah.
0: Describe what we're looking at right here, because it's incredible.
1: So it's 1978 Dodge Challenger. I've done it as a Mad Max. Last year we had a theme for called Wasteland Wonders, where we're doing post-apocalyptic builds. And this one I was heavily inspired by Mad Max, particularly Fury Road. So I have to modify the suspension. I 3D printed tires and jerry cans. I made the thunder sticks that you see in the Mad Max movies. I 3D printed skulls. Inside I made magazines out of printing little pieces of paper and cutting it out and making my own books. I made push bars in the front, and then all that. Then I made a big

0: chipped and rusty paint job with dents and other signs put on it. It was quite the project.
1: I mean, when you start out a project like this, as detailed and as specific as this, do you start out with a plan of what you want it to look like, or is this an organic process that takes you to the end?
0: It's kind of both. So this one, I did have an idea because I wanted to do the Mad Max car. I really liked the Thunder 66 thing at the front. You see that in a few vehicles in the movie. I had an idea of putting the big tires in the back, making them a little bigger, but I had no idea how big until I actually had tires to do it. So I happened to find files that I 3D printed, was able to get it raised up. And then I realized the front suspension was too low. So I had to figure out a way to get the front suspension done. And then the tires were too big on that. So I had to cut wheel arches out on that. So it kept going of, do I want to do this? Then I had to problem solve this. Then I had to do this. Then I had to problem solve this. You know,
1: this is not for the impatient artist, right?
2: No. Usually not. No.
1: How long did it take you to make that car?
0: I believe that one took me about 3 months.
1: Wow.
0: Like there was on and off time. I probably did another model in between that when I got frustrated. When I did have a little mess up on the side where I had the plastic melt through and I had to figure out how to close it. And I just did something else to cool down and
1: yeah.
0: Then went back to it.
1: You pointed this out and no one else on earth probably would have noticed, you know, this thing that you had modified around from making that mistake, right? We spoke with an artist from Grand Falls, Windsor a couple of weeks ago, Wendy Morgan, and she talked about sort of finding the art and finding the beauty in those mistakes and kind of rolling from it. How much does that come into play, Jessica, when you're making these models, as tiny as they are, mistakes, they can become something else, right?
2: Yeah, 100%. So for myself, filling in, like cutting it wrong or wrong color, like you paint it and then you go, that color does not fit. So you end up like restarting, or if you accidentally paint or glue something where it's not supposed to be, but it's like, oh, that doesn't actually look bad. Or you have to, as Corey said, like cover up something that you really didn't expect to have to cover up.
1: Yeah.
2: So like doing... It does take you in a completely different direction, but sometimes that completely different direction is like much better than what you intended.
0: You can also just put tarps over something and then hide it completely.
2: Tarps are great.
1: When do you know when it's done?
0: Basically, when you reach a point where you're just not having fun anymore, yeah. That's normally a time, or when you get to a point where just you seem to have done everything you can do within your skill level and you're like, okay, I got 30 more kits I got to build in my backlog. I need to get something pushed through. And you're just like, good enough. Let's go. Let's get this done. It's got to get to a point where you're satisfied with it. And you're your harshest critic anyway.
1: Right.
0: Even the judges won't be as harsh of a critic as you are on your model. So sometimes the details you put a lot of effort into, no one's going to notice.
1: Right.
0: A lot of it's for you.
1: So. I get. Yeah, for sure. Right. At the end of the day, I mean, I'm looking at another model that you have there too, which is like an aircraft of some kind with like a propeller in the front. Yeah. You talked about the fact that you added in a couple of dozen like extra wires in the engine. And then you have to remind yourself, the engine doesn't turn on. There's nothing electrical. This is a model, and you may not even see those things, but the details are there because they're important.
0: Yes. We actually refer to them as God details because only you and God know they exist. So that particular one, the 72nd scale Hellcat, I made cockpit levers for it. You have to look inside there with magnifying glasses, but I know I did it,
1: right.
0: And I know it's done. The engine wiring, because it's a radial engine, you can see the engine from the cowling from a certain angle behind the propeller, and I know there's 36 spark plug wires that are there that need to be done, and those are made out of soldering wire and then had to be painted and all that for something you can barely see.
1: Listen, as somebody who's trying to learn to slow down and to enjoy sort of the process of things more, I'm fascinated by this because you have to be patient with this, right?
2: Oh, yeah.
0: Yeah, for some. Like I said, I've done models in a short span. If they're relatively easy subject matter, a TIE fighter from Star Wars is two colors or three colors. It's three grays. So they can be done in relatively short time. The Bandai kits, because they snap, they're fast. Miniatures, they can be done relatively quickly. If you're not trying to do a show quality for like wargaming, those things can be done pretty fast in assembly line manner.
1: Yeah.
0: But if you want to do an actual scale model and a representation, then yes, you need the patience, you need the time, you do the research. It can take up a chunk of your life.
1: I never thought of the research part of it either.

0: to really make sure that it is factually accurate too, right?
1: Yeah, there's lots of arguments on which shade of gray is the correct one, which shade of green should this be. And the arguments go on about, well, there's scale effects. So when you shrink something down, a dark color becomes even darker. So you may have the perfect shade, but doesn't actually look right on that little kit.
0: Huh.
1: So you got to add white or yellows to it.
0: I'm quickly running out of time here, but Jessica, the society meets regularly.
2: Yep. So once a month on the first Tuesday of the month, we meet at the Knights of Columbus Club on St. Clair Avenue, same spot we're having the show. We go in, we have chats about what we've done in the last month. We show off what we're working on, what we're actually got done. And we do some meeting stuff and like club required things.
0: Yeah.
2: But for the most part, it's just going in, showing off and seeing how we're doing, getting some tips. Like if you're having issues getting something built, then you can ask the rest of the club members. It's like, what would you do? Or what should I do here? Or does this look okay? So it's a community that actually works together to help each other build to the standard that they want to build and be able to enjoy it.
0: And the big show next weekend.
2: Yep.
0: Give us the quick details of that.
2: Yeah. So it's at, like I said, Knights of Columbus. It opens 9 o'clock and we're there until 4. It's open for anybody. It's just a by donation to get in. When you come in, you get an entry for a door prize. You can enter. If you have models that you want to enter, you can enter them into the competition itself, or you can put them on display, or you can just come in to see them. We also have, there's a lot going on. There's raffles that we have local sponsors that actually donated some product. So Mamacita's and Lester's Farm and Critters and Things all donated to it, plus club members. We have the competition itself. We have Pokemon kits available for kids to come in. They can come in and build them and then take them home.
0: That's amazing.
2: So trying to get them a little interested as well. So
0: where do people get more information about the show, about the society, about everything else?
1: You can go to our Facebook page, IPMS St. John's. In there, there's an event. You can follow that, like it, say you're going, please. And I have all the information posted on that. So if you're looking to enter, we have that information. If you're looking to just go to the show, we have an FAQ on that. Everything should be posted there.
0: Amazing. Guys, thank you for coming in. Thanks for bringing the models as well. These are incredible.
1: Thank you.
0: Can I take some pictures and put them on the social media page? Amazing. Jessica Vey is the executive for the Model Show Committee. Corey Hiltz is the club secretary, both members of the International Plastic Modelers Society. Taking us to the news now, here's Everglow with Feel Your Heart.

0: This is CBC News for Newfoundland and Labrador. I'm Catherine Crummy. Good morning. Newfoundland and Labrador is adding new MRI machines in Grand Falls, Windsor, and Happy Valley, Goose Bay. $7 million in this year's provincial budget is meant to get health centers ready. But one advocate says the focus remains too much on the machines and not enough on who will run them. Ashley Fitzpatrick reports.
1: A recent press conference in Grand Falls, Windsor is what Jennifer Carey, a manager with the Canadian Association of Medical Radiation Technologists, says she's come to expect in Newfoundland and Labrador.
2: There's a lot of fanfare and celebration about the new piece of machinery, but no sort of follow-up plan announcement on how that piece of machinery is going to be used within an already strained system.
1: Carey says the province is a shortage of MRI technologists, the people needed to run MRI machines. MRI technologists currently working want to know more about how the new machines will be staffed for a simple reason.
2: It is not machines that provide care, it's people that provide care.
1: In its latest annual report, Newfoundland and Labrador Health Services noted wait times for non-urgent MRIs were down from a 499-day wait to a 467-day wait as of the end of March. But urgent cases went up from 74 days to 194 days, attributed to scanner replacements, outages, but also staffing challenges. Ashley Fitzpatrick, CBC News, St. John's.
0: Memorial University's Faculty Association says faculty, students, and staff are feeling the pinch after months cuts over the last year. The university is trying to fix its finances by selling off some of its properties, reducing course offerings, and eliminating over 100 positions. And while those cuts were largely covered by voluntary retirements and unfilled vacancies, the Faculty Association says the Munn community is now feeling it at the beginning of the new school year. Erica Mershrod is a chemistry professor and the president of the Faculty Association.
3: It's been devastating. We're losing our colleagues. We're losing our coworkers. It's really, really been hard. And of course, for those who have lost their jobs, it's been really, really tough. And I think the challenge here is that when the university administration puts out the notification that, well, these were unfilled positions anyway, those are positions that we've been trying to fill and we haven't been allowed to fill. So we're already dealing with the overwork.
0: Mershrod says there aren't enough people to cover courses or committee work. She says class sizes are also expanding and says that's detrimental to students' quality of education. Now to Conception Bay North, where some people who lost their homes in the wildfires last summer will get a brand new home built for them by the Mennonite Disaster Service. The charity organization repairs and rebuilds homes for people affected by natural disasters all across the country, and it will soon be sending volunteers to this province. Moses Falco is their operations manager. He says about 200 volunteers hope to spend about a year in Conception Bay North, building anywhere from 3 to 5 homes.
4: And it's a really beautiful thing to be part of that journey and to see people have hope again and be able to rebuild a home. Many of our homeowners, if they are physically able, actually help to rebuild their homes too. And that's a wonderful thing to see too.
0: Falco says donations to the organization pay for the volunteers' flights, food, and lodgings, while the cost of home building materials is primarily up to the homeowner. However, he says homeowners can typically get government grants as well as funding from the Red Cross. And it may only be mid-October, but winter weather is closer than many might like, especially for people on northwestern parts of the island and in Labrador West. There's a special weather statement from Environment Canada warning that the first accumulating snowfall of the season is expected today into tomorrow. In Labrador City and Wabash, 4 to 8 centimeters of snow is expected to start falling this afternoon and continue overnight. Between 2 and 7 centimeters is expected in higher elevations along the Great Northern Peninsula and into Green Bay, White Bay, with rain or wet snow mix in coastal areas. That will start late this evening and continue into Monday afternoon. Environment Canada reminds folks to be cautious of slippery roads and walkways and prepare for winter driving conditions, and also to allow for extra time to reach your destination if traveling, especially on this Thanksgiving weekend. Well, that is your news for this hour. For more

0: 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I'm Catherine Crummy.
1: Thank you very much, Catherine. Welcome back, everybody, to Weekend AM here on CBC Radio. We're at 5 minutes after 8 on the island, 25 before 8 in most of Labrador. I'm Martin Jones. Good morning. Coming up in this half hour, writing her back to life. Playwright and musician Marquita Walsh remembers her cousin Samantha Walsh in her new album. We're going to get a first listen of Nightshades coming up. Right now in St. John's, mostly cloudy skies and 4 degrees. It's 4 degrees in Glovertown as well. Grand Falls, Windsor, right at 0 at this hour. Lassie is at 3. Cornerbrook is at +5. And St. Anthony, partly cloudy skies and 2. In Labrador City, a light snow shower and 0 degrees. Hopedale is at 1 degree. Rigolet is at +5. And in Mary's Harbor, mainly clear skies and 0 degrees.
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1: In the spring of this year, the play She Is Here debuted at the LSPU Hall. It centers on the real-life disappearance of Samantha Walsh and how it affected the community of Fleur-de-Lis. It was written by Marquita Walsh, who happens to be Samantha's cousin. She was only 8 years old when it all happened. Now, along with the play, Marquita has a new album about those experiences, too. It's called Nightshades. Marquita Walsh joins me in studio for a first listen. So nice to meet you face to face.
3: Thanks so much for having me. So nice to meet you, too.
1: I'm going to talk about the album in a second, but I want to go back to that show, that play. It was for you. It was for the town of Fleur-de-Lis, for sure. And a sense of hope, maybe, back to the community, too. Was that the intention?
3: I think so, yeah. When I started writing the show, I think I went in a little bit naive. I went in with the idea that I was writing this for my town and for Samantha, because I never wanted her to be forgotten. But as the writing process took off and I dove into that subject matter, I quickly learned that, you know, there was going to be a lot to uncover about myself in this project as well, and how the event had impacted my life and the people around me. So it became a little bit about writing for myself too, and my experience with that tragedy sort of came out in the play as well.
1: So it wasn't an original plan to do an album based on the show at all?
3: No, it was a total accident. I think I had done 2 professional workshops at this point. I had amazing mentors when I was writing the play. Robert Chafe, Nicole Russo, Jillian Kiley, Megan Greeley, Amelia Manuel was a big part of the dramaturg with me. I had to take a break because spending so much time living in that started to get really heavy. I was depressed, having trouble leaving the house, getting sort of fearful of things, like the terror sort of came back in. And I said, okay, I got to take a break. I went and got formally assessed at a mental health clinic and was formally diagnosed with PTSD. And then I said, okay, how do I get myself out of this now? And I just had this moment where I was like, oh yeah, I write music. So all of these emotions that had been trapped in me since a child, I wasn't old enough to identify or understand the gravity of what I was feeling. I put them into these songs 25 years later.
1: Whew. Yeah. That's a lot.
3: Yeah. Yeah. It was an intense period of time. But when I say the decision to do that and walking into the studio, just bringing my therapy journals in and singing like melody ideas at the bars, and they would start building tracks. Like, I was reminded of the power of creativity and that I am a storyteller. And in some ways that makes me sort of like in charge of my own story. Yeah.
1: Can we hear one of those songs, by the way?
3: Yeah, let's do it.
1: This one is called Nightshades. Set it up for us.
3: Nightshades is a title track. Nightshades, you know, is a beautiful but poisonous flower, which, you know, I think finding beauty in some really ugly stuff was a big part of this project for me. So when that word came to me, it felt fitting, but also I was writing about stuff that was happening at night, you know, nightmares and you know, a girl being missing and people out looking for her at night. And for

0: me, it also represents like different colors you see in the night sky. So like midnight blue and indigo and golden from the moon, and everything was so visceral and cinematic in the way I was writing that I just felt like that word summarized it perfectly.
1: All right, here is Marquita Walsh now with Nightshades.

0: That's Nightshades, the title track off the new album from Marquita Walsh. Marquita is in studio with me for a first listen. You were talking there about the decisions you were making, about the sounds that we are hearing there. Everything is quite deliberate.
1: Yeah, I actually co-produced this record, which was the first time being in that position for me. It was myself, Ian Foster, and Kayla Mahoney, and we were really conscious and aware of the pads we were selecting and the synth sounds and the drum loops and things. We wanted to sort of explore with creating sensations, the mental health sensations that I had been experiencing. Like, how do we explore and represent those through sound? Mm-hmm. And so as you listen, if you were to isolate some of the things that are happening in the track, like, things are a little wobbly sometimes. They almost sound like they're coming out of tune, or a synth sound might be really harsh. But it was all deliberately done to sort of like make this an experience that as you move through the record, you sort of move through those sensations and emotions. For me, Nightshades is the starting point, and it's a song about acceptance. You know, when the mask came off, I was always known, and I guess I'm still good for a laugh, but, you know, this bubbly, happy personality that we show to the world.

0: mom was there, Millie, who's been a massive support this entire process. I couldn't have asked. I was sort of prepared for the opposite. Like, mentally in my head, I was like, oh, maybe people are going to feel like she should have left this in the past. Why are you? But it was the opposite of that. People were grateful that I had told the story and felt strongly that, you know, me and the team had done it respectfully and with love, and we're really grateful for that. So I'm thankful for that support. Like, it's unreal.
1: All right, let's hear some more music. What do you think?
0: Okay, yeah.
1: This one is one that is very well known, but very, very special to you too, Saltwater Joys. What does the song mean to you?
0: This song, actually, in the 1996 Come Home Your Tape that the people of Fleur-de-Lis made to sort of record the older singers in the community. Sam was actually 8 years old, and she's on that tape singing Saltwater Joys. Hmm. She loved that song, and she was a great singer, and you know, likely would have gone on to do something artistic. You know, the potential for that is there. She loved Newfoundland music and loved singing, and was the only kid featured on that tape. And then when she went missing, and she was in the news, and that song became really associated with her sort of publicly in the media. And I think it started to give the community a lot of comfort in listening to that song and remembering her singing it or listening to her version of it. And during that time, Wayne Chalk, actually, who wrote the song from Buddy Wass's name and the other fellers, actually, you know, during that time, came out and said, you know, this is Samantha's song. And so people Wow. really clung to that for a long time, and it just became this anthem, I think, of the people of Fleur-de-Lis, like just this beloved song that carried pain, but also what you love about the place. And when I was doing this record, I sort of knew I wanted to do a version of it as a sort of tribute, and because it hasn't been an easy song for me to sing for a lot of years either.
1: Right.
0: And I've had to in different shows or things like that. And I was like, no, I'm going to do my version of it. And so, yeah, it's my little tribute to Fleur-de-Lis and to Sam, I think.
1: All right. Well, here is Marquita's version of Saltwater Joys.

0: We're talking with Marquita Walsh about her new album called Nightshades. That was Saltwater Joy's, Marquita's version of that, iconic song. To take that song, which is Samantha's song too, and to include it on this album, but to have to play it again and again and again, that's got to be challenging, right?
1: Yeah, I mean, I've always loved the song. There's no doubt every time I hear it, she's the first person I think of, and it'll always have that sort of weight and connotation for me. But I do love that song, and there's so much beautiful imagery in that song. And I think I'm in a place in my recovery, and I'm in a place with, like, you know, having to rebuild a relationship with my town after doing all this work and understanding what happened there. When I sing it now, I mostly just get, like, these images of fleur-de-lis, like, that are, like, passing in my mind. So there's beauty in it for me, too. I think in the approach with how we produced it, it starts off a little heavier in the instrumentation. You hear an accordion drone that's, like, kind of heavy. And in my mind, it's my memorial. It's almost funeral sounding in there. Not for Samantha, but almost for the old version of me as well, who didn't know all this about how it's for both of us. It's a memorial. As the song takes off, you get a bit of a lift, you get a bit of a march. Then we start to hear some more voices come in, and it sounds like community singing it at the end. And so it has a hopeful arrangement in that as I sing the first couple verses, I'm shaking off that grief and taking the song back, taking it back. And I think that's what that version does for me as well.
0: I mean, shout out to music as therapy, right?
1: Yeah, seriously.
0: And journaling too.
1: Yeah. When I say I struggled with mental health, I mean it. And it wasn't easy, and it was very difficult. And I know how difficult it is for people out there. And I was like, if I can take something I've learned from this experience and tell people about it, even if it means exposing all my mental health issues and everything I went through with it, if somebody can take some good out of it, if somebody can do this with their trauma, like, then that's bigger than me. And so the power of art, about reclaiming your voice, and, you know, I'm a little bit nervous for it, but we're going to play through this whole record, and we're just going to celebrate the power of art. Yeah.
0: Yeah. And what a gift to give to people, and yourself for that matter, right?
1: Yeah.
0: All right. We're going to end off with a song called The Lighthouse. Set this song up for us before we say goodbye.
1: This song almost sounds like a different genre than the first track, Nightshades. And that was done on purpose. As we move through all these emotions and different stages of grief in the song, when we get to Lighthouse, we're coming out of it then. And we're feeling good. And I think that's the message. That song has a message that I would want people to take away, which is love will be the lighthouse. Love of music is what became my lighthouse, is what got me out of, you know, the dark time that I was going through. Kindness to each other. You know, we don't know what people carry from day to day. Mm-hmm. And have been so close to this. I now know, you know, personally, we don't know what people carry. And if we can be a lighthouse in the tiniest way in our own corners of our community, of our family, of just kindness and understanding and loving, well, then the world will be a better place. You know, I'm an example of that.
0: Yeah, absolutely.
1: Yeah.
0: Marquita, listen, thank you for coming in to the studio. Thank you for making this album. Such a pleasure to get to talk to you. Thank you.
1: Thank you for having me. Thank you so much.
0: That was Marquita Walsh joining us in studio for a first listen of her new album called Nightshades. Here is The Lighthouse.

0: so grateful for Marquita Walsh and how honest and open she was during that chat. Really, really grateful for that. We're heading to the news now. We're talking about being thankful and grateful in the next half hour. Stay with us.
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4: This is World Report. Good morning. I'm Willie Lowry. Ukraine's leadership is being thrust into the spotlight after U.S. President Donald Trump called for change. Trump says he wants Volodymyr Zelensky replaced, suggesting he's not doing enough to end the war with Russia. His comments come after the Ukrainian leader criticized the U.S. plan to lift sanctions on Moscow and buy

0: Russian diesel. The CBC's Julia Chapman is following these developments from London.
1: We told them, do whatever you want, but don't hit the diesel fuel because there's a big problem, big shortage. And what does he do? He goes and hits the diesel fuel.
2: The U.S.-Ukraine relationship reaching a new low. President Donald Trump accuses Ukraine of causing a world problem by targeting Russian oil refineries. He says he's asked Kyiv to stop for the sake of American farmers and ranchers. Ukraine says it will only do so if Russia also reins in its attacks.
3: This is the only way at the moment for Ukraine to protect itself.
2: Lesia Vasilyenko is a Ukrainian opposition member of parliament.
3: Russian oil is their number one source of funding their war economy, of funding their war machine.
2: President Trump is trying to bring down fuel costs ahead of the midterm elections. After a phone call with Vladimir Putin on Friday, the president announced a deal to buy Russian diesel. President Zelensky called that a weak decision, prompting President Trump's angry response.
1: I suggest they get a new leader who can make a deal.
2: Ukraine hasn't held an election since before the war started because of martial law. Ian Kelly is a former U.S. ambassador.
4: It's up to the Ukrainian people to decide when they're going to have elections for their next president. It's really not for the American president to say.
2: Kyiv has repeatedly offered to hold talks with Moscow, while Russia insists the conditions aren't right for negotiations. Julia Chapman, CBC News, London.
0: Authorities in Poland say they are investigating a plan to attack several high-level politicians, including the country's prime minister. Polish police say they've received information about a possible attack on Prime Minister Donald Tusk, as well as the defense minister. This comes on the heels of a wave of violent attacks at schools in the country. One left a school caretaker dead. Poland's interior minister says a meeting is being held today with the Internal Security Agency's Counterterrorism Center. Thousands of students and protesters are being detained in India. People continue to protest voter list changes they say are biased and are aimed at widespread voter suppression. Thousands of people are gathering at New Delhi's historic protest site, Jantar Mantar, today. They are demanding the resignation of the country's head of election commission. The CBC's Susan Ormiston has more from Mumbai.
5: Central Delhi remains heavily barricaded Sunday as authorities vow to keep protesters away from the main demonstration site. A court in Delhi released the leader of the Cockroach Janta Party, Abhijit Dibke, and two other senior leaders today on the condition they won't breach the peace for a year. They were pulled off a plane Saturday after landing in Delhi. An interim leader, Ajinkya Shinde, urged followers to continue with their protests. The way the government responded, it shows we've won half our battle, he says. 7,000 people were hauled away in police vans Saturday, detained as 40,000 police mounted the stiffest police crackdown in 6 years in the capital. In Mumbai as well, a heavy police presence blocked roads and barricaded access to a city park, shutting down a planned demonstration. Hundreds of people were detained, some calling out vote thieves as they were forcefully pushed into trucks. Shardu Deshpande was blocked at the barricades.
6: Horrifying, totalitarian, disturbing. Yeah, it's horrifying.
7: What does it signal to you?
6: They're afraid. We're a little bit afraid, but they should be more afraid.
5: The demonstrations have been gathering pace for several weeks as pressure mounts on the chief elections commissioner, Gyanish Kumar, to resign. Opposition parties accuse him of political interference involving voter lists. The commission denies any wrongdoing and there is no sign yet that he might step down. Susan Ormiston, CBC News, Mumbai.
0: All flights at Riyadh's international airport are still grounded this morning. The cancellations follow a missile strike that tore through the Saudi Arabian facility, killing 12 people and injuring over 300. Footage from social media shows passengers making their way through fallen debris. When asked late last night, U.S. President Donald Trump would not confirm if Washington would join in on Saudi strikes on the Iran-backed

0: attacked Houthis.
1: Well, they're able to defend. Look, the Saudis are good fighters, but I think the attack was a terrible thing.
0: Prime Minister Mark Carney is publicly denouncing the Houthi attacks against Saudi Arabia. Ottawa is advising Canadians against all travel to Saudi Arabia due to the volatile security situation. In Minnesota, the Republicans are locked in a tight race that could determine who ends up controlling the Senate. U.S. President Donald Trump has been hitting the campaign hard in an effort to maintain his party's power. But as the CBC's Katie Nicholson reports, Trump's immigration crackdown in the state could derail his chances.
2: It's been nearly 9 months since the Trump administration's immigration crackdown in Minneapolis, but it's one of many things still weighing on voters' minds, like Salman Fiki.
3: It was frightening. A lot of people got scared. Many businesses got shut down.
2: For nearly a decade, Fiki, a Somali Minnesotan, was a Republican.
3: Inherently, Somalis are a very religious, very conservative community. And that conservatism drew me to a Republican Party.
2: He even worked on the U.S. president's campaign in 2024. But when Donald Trump started targeting his community and calling them garbage,
3: that was the thing that broke the camel's back.
2: Larry Jacobs is a political scientist at the University of Minnesota. There is a razor-thin margin in a key Senate race that could determine whether Trump's Republicans retain control over the Senate. And the immigrant communities targeted by Trump, African, Arab, and Latino, could sway the results.
4: There's always been a number of Somalis, perhaps a third or a quarter, who had voted for the Republican Party. Why? Because they were business people. They were entrepreneurs.
2: Fiki expects his community will send a message at the polls.
3: Somalis are typically very politically engaged, and especially if they feel a threat, then they respond in the election.
2: A response that could help send a Democrat back to the Senate chamber. Katie Nicholson, CBC News, Minneapolis.
0: In 3 weeks, many Canadians will be turning their clocks back by 1 hour. But a looming time zone fracture in Nunavut is sparking widespread anxiety there. Juanita Taylor now on how Nunavut is navigating the situation.
5: It's a concern for us for sure.
6: Cambridge Bay MLA Fred Peterson says he's worried about November 1st. That's when the Western Qatilmut region will fall out of sync with its neighbors.
5: We rely on a lot of trade with NWT and Alberta.
6: Alberta and the Northwest Territories are not turning back their clocks, putting Qatilmut on the same time zone as Yukon and creating a burden for people who travel for business or medical appointments.
7: I know it's going to be hard on everyone, especially medical travel. And if we're same time with Manitoba, that would be the right thing to do.
6: Stanley Adjuk lives in Whale Cove in central Nunavut. He says the Kivalliq region should follow Manitoba's lead.
7: I had also asked our premier about that time change where Manitoba won't change and this region should be the same.
6: But the territorial government won't be making any changes to time zones anytime soon.
8: It's not as simple as a stroke of a pen.
6: Justice Minister George Hicks says his department is reviewing ending the twice-a-year time change. But with Nunavut spanning three time zones, he says it's complex.
8: It is very complicated, more so complicated for us than any other jurisdiction. So we have to make sure that when we do implement this, it's done as seamlessly as possible.
6: Hicks will be facing more pressure on this when Peterson plans to question him in the legislature at its fall sitting later this month. Juanita Taylor, CBC News, Rankin Inlet, Nunavut.
0: That is the latest national and international news from World Report. For news anytime, go to cbcnews.ca. I'm Willie Lowry. This is CBC News.

Good morning, everybody. Welcome back now to the final half hour of Weekend AM, the Sunday edition. I'm Martin Jones, already at 20 minutes before 9 o'clock, 10 minutes after 8 in most of Labrador. In this final half hour, we're reflecting on what we have to be thankful for today. It is Thanksgiving holiday weekend, after all. We've assembled some very special guests to talk about the challenges of being grateful and what it means to them and how we can exercise more gratefulness.

0: positivity in the world. All that's coming up. Looking forward to this conversation. But first, let's take a slightly less positive look at the weather forecast. Here's meteorologist Rob Carroll.
1: Well, for the island portion anyway, we've got a ridge of high pressure. It's working its way towards us, and we'll move across this later today and tonight, or into tonight. So for the most part today, we're looking at mainly sunny to a mix of sun and cloud. Now, we're in a west to northwest flow ahead of the ridge, so it's still a bit unsettled. So in some of those clouds, you may still get an isolated shower there for especially this morning, maybe even into early this afternoon. But for the most part, not too bad, but not overly warm. Temperatures in the mid to high single digits. But tonight, we've got a low pressure system that's going to slide south of Labrador today and then move right across and then east of Newfoundland tomorrow. So we are looking at a shot of rain going right across the island tonight. Now, for southern and eastern areas, including the Avalon and Clarenville, not too much, a few showers tonight, and then it should end and really just mainly cloudy with an isolated shower for a good chunk of tomorrow until more steady rains move in. But everywhere else, when that, like through central, western, northern Newfoundland, when that rain moves in tonight, it's going to stick around right through the night and all day tomorrow. And some pretty hefty amounts there, 10 to 20 millimeters for most, maybe even 20 to 30 for part of the west coast. We may even see a bit of wet snow mixing with that rain tonight. And then certainly again later tomorrow on the, towards the end of the precipitation there, when the winds go more northerly, we could see some mixing with snow again back through central and western Newfoundland. And then up in the northern peninsula, including Gros Morne and even parts of Green Bay, White Bay, actually, we've got a special weather statement out for some probably the first measurable snowfall of the year for some of the higher elevations. Looking at maybe 2-3, maybe even up as high as 5 to 10 centimeters in some higher elevation areas, but the most substantial will be up in the high parts of the backcountry of the Long Range Mountains. So lower elevations and coastal areas will just get rain with that, but certainly some will probably wake up to some white ground tomorrow morning. So Labrador, it's really only the west and maybe along the straits are going to get clipped by this same system. So we got some snow moving into western Labrador this morning, and that will continue right through today and tonight. We're looking at maybe anywhere from 4 to 8 centimeters through Labrador City, Wabush. It'll be a little later getting into Churchill, more this evening, that we'll see any accumulating snow, and really only a couple centimeters there. It slides past everyone else and kind of misses them, except along the strait. We're looking at more of a rain-snow mix there tonight to tomorrow. So maybe some accumulation inland over higher terrain, a couple centimeters, but for the most part, just rain there. And then elsewhere, it's just unsettled. So we are going to see some sun there today through central and along a good chunk of the coast. But we could see some flurries move in tonight. Just in the unsettled flow there. Maybe a couple places may wake up to a bit of a dusting tomorrow morning, but nothing too significant there.
0: That was meteorologist Rob Carroll with the Gander Weather Office of Environment Canada. I'm not seeing any major slowdowns on roads at this hour. I mean, it's a Sunday morning, but still, just keep your eyes out for other folks on the road. It's a bright day in some parts of the province, too, so don't forget your sunglasses. Get where you're going safely, folks, for sure. I will mention there is a few interruptions in service to some of the interprovincial ferry services. So if you are planning on traveling during the Thanksgiving holiday today, bear that in mind. The Belle Island Portugal Cove run is impacted. The Fogo Island Change Islands farewell run also impacted. And the Comatic W between Goose Bay, Rigolet, and ports north to Nain impacted as well. That vessel holding in Nain, they're going to update at 6 p.m. this evening. As always, get in touch. wham@cbc.ca is our email address. Well, later today, many of us will be gathering around a table with family and friends for a festive feast. Maybe tomorrow. That's what I'm doing. We're going to eat some turkey dinner, have a chat, and then return to our daily routines. But our next guests are hoping we take some of that positivity and thankfulness with us for the rest of the year, too. Dina Han is the president of the Positive Thinkers Club in St. John's, and she joins me in the Weekend AM studio this morning. Good morning. Happy Thanksgiving.
2: Good morning.

0: happy Thanksgiving to you and all in Newfoundland and Labrador and beyond.
1: Paula Gale is a United Church of Canada minister, and she joins us on the line from Lewisport. Reverend Paula, good morning.
2: Good morning, Martin and everyone, and Deanna.
0: Good morning.
1: I want to start, I guess, with maybe defining what it is to be thankful. I mean, Dina, from a mindset perspective, what is gratitude and thankfulness to you?
0: Okay, I'm going to take it in the opposite for a minute.
1: Sure.
0: Are we simply thankful when good things happen, or are we, you know, living in gratitude? Because happy Thanksgiving is the word I'm thinking about. Happy being the ultimate word in front of Thanksgiving. So happiness is our birthright, and being thankful is a big part of that. And I believe, you know, on Thanksgiving Day, we need to just stop and think about what are we truly grateful for. So it's a feeling, it's an energy that we put out there.
1: Yeah.
0: And people know when we're appreciated. So Thanksgiving for that turkey and the friends around the table and everything in this beautiful, peaceful province that we live in.
1: Is it harder, I should say, to find the gratefulness, the thankfulness in the hard times?
0: Well, sometimes it is. Yeah. I mean, I'm not going to go around and say I'm always thankful. Sometimes I have to stop. Meditation is kind of my medication for that. But basically, I stop and think about what am I truly grateful for? And sometimes it can be my dog next to me, the house over my head, the roof over my head, as well as I live in a pretty peaceful province and I've got food on my table. So, you know, it is a feeling, but sometimes we have to stop and think about what are we truly grateful for. And sometimes it's just a lesson in life where we need to change boundaries and things like that and send love and light to people who don't feel that from you.
1: Reverend Paula, same question for you here. I mean, from a faith and spiritual perspective, how do you define gratitude and thankfulness?
2: Yeah, so my people will hear me saying often, you know, don't leave the thanks just for the day when the turkey and after the turkey soup and the turkey leftovers have run out, then we're not thankful anymore, right? We honor this weekend and we name it as such. However, I think gratitude is indeed an action, right? And you have to work that gratitude muscle as well, right? And so I often will say we're a Thanksgiving people, but we have to be a thank-living people. And to say it's the end of the day, right? We have to live that thanks always. And so for me, and it's especially tough in the tough times. It's not always easy, right? Not everything is things that we want to be thankful for sometimes, right?
1: Right.
2: I think about all summer when people, oh, rain, rain, rain. And my line was, well, at least it's not on fire because we know the opposite,
0: wow,
2: right?
0: I love that.
2: Right? And that was my attitude, you know? It's put on your thankful goggles when you wake up in the morning and choosing to see how you see. And for me, and to be walking a faith journey and with other people, you know, I often think in our Christian tradition and in our shared Hebrew scriptures, you know, the psalmists, right? They were often down in a deep pit and in the miry clay, and things were not always going good, and there was enemies all around. But a friend told me once in a tough time in life, she said, you know, you can always be thankful and eat a psalm every day. She said, now, she didn't mean tear the page out of the Bible. But read a psalm every day, because no matter how tough and enemies are pressing in and life is hard, which, hello, it still is in 2026, the psalmist could always find something to thank God for and to be thankful for. And so the psalmist could name all the stuff that was wrong, but could still have thanksgiving on their heart and could remember the times when things were good and be thankful for those times. And then that reassurance gave hope for continuing forward. So it's not always going to be peachy, right?
1: Yeah,
0: that's so
2: but
0: true.
2: We can be thankful in all things, right? In all things.
1: I love that. Thanks living people, not just Thanksgiving people. Reverend Paula, that's fantastic.
0: Fantastic. We're both on the same page.
2: You don't have to come at 11 o'clock now. You got the message. For any of my people that are listening, you can stay home this morning. There you go.
1: There is a quote that I have held on to for quite a long time from Gertrude Stein that says, silent gratitude isn't much use to anyone. So it's one thing, I guess, to say thank you and to verbalize it. But does it always have to be verbalized? Can gratitude be done in non-verbal ways?
0: Definitely. It's a frequency.

0: Frequency is a form of energy, so you have to take action. It's not just a word to be grateful. You have to show it through the people that are in your circle or the people that need it most, and especially the people who don't focus on the gratitude and, I will say, are in a lower vibration, like I discussed with you earlier.
1: Yeah.
0: You know, we have to raise them up and lift them up because they cannot see that the glass is half full, you know, or they can't see the sun behind those clouds. So we need to kind of take actions just to lift them up a little.
1: Right.
0: And that's energy. That's not just the words, that's taking action.
1: It's so interesting because you can walk into a room and you can sort of almost immediately suss out the people that have those energies you want to go to.
0: Absolutely.
1: Right?
0: Definitely.
1: So
0: you feel their energy.
1: Reverend Paula, listen, I have a full confession here in a sense that I have a terrible...
2: Oh, I was just going to confess something.
1: Yeah.
2: Okay,
1: go ahead. You know, go ahead.
2: No, you go ahead.
1: Okay.
2: Go ahead.
1: I was going to say, I have a hard time sometimes if I'm around people who are giving that negative energy, that aren't feeling the gratefulness or the thankfulness, I have a tendency to sort of soak up that energy as well, and suddenly I'm in that same headspace. What kind of things can people like me do, for example, then to sort of give the light rather than sort of take the dark, so to speak?
2: Yeah. And so my confession was going to be, you know, I talk about this and I speak about this, you know, officially all of the time. And confession time this morning, and I'm not sure if he's listening, but sometimes I give lots of that out professionally in my day. And when I get home, I've used up lots of that. And so I will joke and say one of the biggest things I'm thankful for, you know, is that God gave me a husband who's a much better cook than I am. First of all, we wouldn't be eating this yet in many weeks if we weren't. And sometimes, you know, instead of sitting at the table on a busy evening when he's prepared supper, because I just get home long enough to eat it and I leave, you know, the first thing that I say should not be, it's a bit salt. Maybe it should be, this is delicious, and thank you for preparing this, because I don't always.
0: Exactly.
2: And so it's easy to say it, Martin. And so sometimes, you know, I have to check myself because I'm not always exuding that gratitude always, maybe more publicly than I am sometimes privately. And that's hard, right? And again, how can we be the example for others?
1: Yeah.
2: Because it's very easy to be on the negative, right? It is very, very easy. And so it's hard work. It's hard work.
0: It is.
2: I'm pointing one finger at someone else for not being thankful. You know, there's three more fingers pointing back at myself, right?
1: Sure.
0: Exactly.
2: And so we have to work at it, that even in the midst of the hardest of things, and I learned a really lesson, and if I can just share a story, I might be throwing you off your script at the moment.
0: Take over.
1: Go for it.
2: I learned a lesson. Martin knows I'm able to do that, to take over, so that's why I asked if I was allowed. I learned a lesson very early in ministry. I went to visit a woman who was in hospital and had been given not a good prognosis, was to have surgery the next day, and was very worried, very anxious, and she was to have a major surgery that would, in essence, remove all of her reproductive parts. And I sat at her bedside, a middle-aged woman, and who was very worried, and, you know, this was a huge, huge thing, and it was scary and all of those things. So we chatted at length, and as I was getting ready to leave, and I said, you know, before tomorrow now, would you like me to have a little prayer? And what would you like me to pray? What would you like me to say? And so what would your response have been? You know, what would my response have been? I was anticipating she was going to say, okay, can you pray that the doctor's hands won't be shaky? And can you pray that, you know, all this is going to turn out okay? And can you pray that this won't be a bad diagnosis and all those things? So in my head, I was already, you know, calculating what it was she was going to say. And so when I said, what would you like me to pray for? On the cusp of this huge moment in her life, and her answer was, please pray and thank God for my womb that gave me five beautiful children, allowed me to be a mother and a grandmother to a dozen people.
0: Wow.
2: Whoa.
0: Amazing.
1: Wow.
0: Oh, my goodness.
2: Wow.
0: That's pure
2: wow.
0: gratitude.
2: And so I have held on to that for 20 plus years in the moments when things look the least thankful time.
1: Yeah.
2: Right?
1: Mm-hmm.
2: She was.

0: is able to spin that around. And so when we talk about how do we get the energy and the people who, she poured energy into me that day that I have attempted to pour back out into the world for years, because that was a prime example for me of what it is to live gratitude in the scariest and most worrisome time. And she wanted to simply offer thankfulness for the part that she would no longer have after the next day, but they gave her a beautiful family and a beautiful life, and she wanted to be thankful.
1: Wow. Yeah, that's a prime example of life does not have to be perfect, but it's truly precious, you know, because she was just grateful for that opportunity to be able to say that. And gratitude is more than a feeling. It becomes powerful when you think about what you've contributed, and it might have been painful that womb, but what came out of it is where the gratitude comes from.
2: Dina, I got about 30 seconds left here.
1: Okay.
2: Time has flown, right?
1: Yeah.
2: Advice to people listening right now who may not have a positive outlook. Some people struggle with the holidays, right?
1: That's so
2: people
1: true.
2: who are maybe not feeling the gratefulness, the thankfulness right now. What's your advice to them?
1: Okay. I'll say this. Names, you know, touch your heart. Think about three things that you can appreciate. Call someone and tell them why they matter. And reach out to someone who may be alone, grieving like you, or struggling, and connect with them, because connect is the answer.
2: Yeah.
1: Happy Thanksgiving, Newfoundland and Labrador. Thank you, Martin.
2: Dina, thank you for coming in. Paula, you get the last 20 seconds here. Your advice to people who might be struggling to feel that gratitude and that thankfulness right now.
0: Look around and see that even in the midst of the toughest of times, there is something to be thankful for, and be that light, as you asked, and be that for someone else. Yep.
2: Amazing. Thank you both.
0: And I didn't even take 20 seconds.
2: Thank you.
1: You're a human vibrator.
0: Thank you both for you and for holding up this very important conversation. And so let's be a thanks-living people every single day.
2: Amazing. Dina, Paula, thank you very, very much. I always appreciate talking to you both.
1: It's my pleasure. So grateful.
2: Dina Han is the president of the Positive Thinkers Club in St. John's. She was with me in the Weekend AM studio this morning. Reverend Paula Gale is a United Church of Canada minister, and she joined us on the phone from Lewisport. So, folks, what are you thankful for? What are you grateful for this weekend? Like Dina said, maybe it's doesn't have to be something positive always. Maybe we find the gratefulness in sometimes the challenging parts too, right? I'd love to hear what you are thankful and grateful for. Send us an email at wham@cbc.ca.

Okay, so that 3 hours flew by, and that panel discussion flew by as well. My goodness, like a blink. There we go. That brings us to the end of the show, and it brings us to the end of the week here at Weekend AM. So a big thank you to all of my CBC Newfoundland and Labrador colleagues across the province for their contributions this week. Big thanks to Hema Pasmino, our reporter and editor this week. Really, really great work from her, so big thank you there. Big thanks to Carl Hodder, our associate producer and technician, and to our producer, David Newell. Big thanks to all of our guests as well. Really appreciate that. But the biggest of all is to you for making us part of your weekends. We appreciate that more than you know. So thank you very much. If you want to keep the conversation going, if you have a public service announcement, an event, you want to tell us what you're thankful for, listen, I'll even take a picture of your turkey dinner in an email. Why not? Get in touch. Keep the conversation going even after we're off the air. Our email address is wham@cbc.ca. I'm Martin Jones. Happy Thanksgiving to you all. Have a great week. We'll chat again next weekend. See ya.

This is CBC News for Newfoundland and Labrador. I'm Catherine Crummy. Good morning. Two SLGBTQI plus rights activists across Canada and in this province are sounding the alarm over federal funding that's running out in March. Trans Support NL is one organization that says it depends on the 2S LGBTQI plus action plan, which was dubbed as historic when it was in

0: introduced in 2022, just months ahead of the deadline. Program Director Quinn Gesso says intensifying pushback against the community means groups like hers need all the support they can get.
1: With everything going on south of the border, we're seeing that, I wouldn't typically use the word trickle, but it's doing more than trickle up in our own country now. And we're seeing more hate being thrown around and abuse of power of things and people's rights being revoked and trampled on. And we're just seeing more and more of it. And without, as I said before, without the opportunity for the fund like this, for groups to be able to push back against that, it would go unchecked.
0: Gesso says funding for the action plan helps trans support NL's clients navigate the systems around gender-affirming care, as well as support groups and other community activities. Memorial University is making another cut to programming this week. This time, the Frecker French Immersion Program, which sends students to stay with host families in Saint-Pierre-et-Miquelon. After 50 years, it's over. The university says only a dozen or so students have been signing up, and fewer French families have been offering to host. Yvonne Manning was one of those students back in the winter of 1980. She says it was a life-altering experience.
2: I was really surprised, disappointed. I know that the world has changed over the past 45 years that I would have done the program. It's a different experience for everybody. But to have islands that are France, right next to your province, what an anomaly that is. And what a great enriching program it could be for young people to take advantage of, just like we did.
0: Manning says it's a shame the program won't exist anymore. She says the experience wasn't just about learning the language, but also learning the culture, giving students the opportunity to explore the world outside of the province. And it might only be mid-October, but winter weather is closer than we would like, especially those for people in northwestern parts of the island and in Labrador West. A special weather statement from Environment Canada warns of the first accumulating snowfall of the season, expected for today into tomorrow. Labrador City and Wabash are expecting 4 to 8 centimeters starting this afternoon and continuing overnight, 2 to 7 centimeters expected in the Great Northern Peninsula into Green Bay, White Bay. That is your news. I'm Catherine Crummy.
3: She's timeless. It's like Shakespeare when you study Shakespeare because she deals with themes of human life.
4: And she's wonderful. It's hard to believe that somebody over 200 years ago could write that.
5: Just let me be part of your world.
6: Jane Austen truly is timeless, as these mega fans can tell you. And 2025 marked a special year in the Austen universe. The Austenverse? December 16th was Jane Austen's 250th birthday, and the parties for that went on all year long. And the fandom hasn't slowed down in 2026. There's a new adaptation of Sense and Sensibility about to hit movie theaters. All of this for a writer who died at 41 years old and only published 6 books.
4: Yes, it's a tragedy that she died so young, because you wonder how many other books were there that never came out.
6: I'm Lindsay Bird. This is Atlantic Voice. And my colleague, Christina Harnett, is one of these devoted Janeites. And last year, she set out to give us regular folk a glimpse into this fandom with a documentary that first aired last December. But like Jane Austen herself, this story's fundamental question, why this devotion has persisted, it hasn't aged a day. Here's Christina Harnett's documentary. It's called Our Jane.

0: It's a beautiful evening in the gardens. Everything is green, even though we haven't had any rain. The gardens is always a delight to visit, to see the flowers and the trees this time of year.
1: A hot August afternoon among the stately trees and perfect flower beds in Halifax's public gardens. There are women in long gowns and at least one fine gentleman in a waistcoat and breeches. This could be a scene out of an Austen novel. And here comes our main character.
2: I am wearing a Regency ball gown, which is a shade of sort of dark, rusty orange, a color that I have never worn before.
1: Sarah Emsley spends a lot

0: of time thinking about Jane Austen, but she doesn't usually look the part quite this much.
1: It's only the second time I've worn it. I've been in the society for more than 25 years and had never felt inspired to dress up, although I always admire the people who do at the conferences and other Jane Austen celebrations. This year I decided that because it's the 250th anniversary, 250th birthday, sorry, I would participate in that as well and step into that world. And I actually really like that it is a color that I don't usually wear. A friend of mine pointed out that because it's stepping into the past, wearing a color that I'm not usually familiar with and comfortable in is part of stepping into a different world.
0: The society is the Jane Austen Society of North America, or JASNA. It's one of the hosts for this event. Sarah's a member. She's also an author and a Jane Austen scholar who's taught the novels at Harvard and Dalhousie. To say she's a fan doesn't quite cover it. Here she's talking about Pride and Prejudice.
1: What Jane Austen called light and bright and sparkling. It's lively and fun. It's hilarious. So many memorable characters. My sister and I talk about it as if it's as if we're living in Pride and Prejudice. We speak that language still. We speak it to each other. We use it in family conversations. And that novel really is very much alive for us pretty much all the time.
0: That's really something. To say that a novel written nearly a quarter of a millennium ago feels like a living thing. Of course, I'm not an unbiased narrator. I love Austen's books. I reread all six of them at least once a year. But I don't live them the way Sarah does.
1: I'm very excited for the book launch, yes. I've been working on this book for a very long time. I'm really excited about the Jane Austen connection with Nova Scotia. And I'm excited to share this story that I've been working on for such a long time that was inspired by learning about Jane Austen's friendship with her sister-in-law Fanny, who lived here in Halifax.
0: That's right. Jane Austen's younger brother Charles was in the British Navy, so he and his wife Fanny spent time living in Halifax between 1809 and 1811. Their daughter Cassie was baptized a few blocks away at St. Paul's Church, the same church Sarah grew up and was married in. Sarah's new novel, The Austens, alternates between two perspectives. Fanny, the Navy wife having babies and traveling with her dashing seafarer husband, and Jane herself, back home in England, choosing to stay single and writing some of the most influential novels in the English language.
1: So I'm excited to share that story, and I'm having a big party in the Regency Ballroom at the Lord Nelson, and everybody is invited.
0: It's 2 months later, and the Regency Ballroom is absolutely packed. Can you describe what you're wearing for me?
2: I'm describing a Regency dress, and I'm having a, what's this called? It's not a shawl. It's described as a certain jacket that goes with it, because it's evening and it's cool.
0: Sybil Bryant is here, dressed like Mrs. Bennet from Pride and Prejudice, in a green silk gown.
3: It's so beautiful.
2: Yes, as a high waist and a yoke, and usually a bosom goes with it as well, but it's covered up.
4: Good evening, and welcome to this very special evening that is, I suppose, 2.5 centuries in the making.
0: The writer Alexander MacLeod is introducing Sarah tonight, even though his famous father, Alistair, had no time for Jane Austen.
4: Maybe Austen, at first glance, was too good for us rough descendants of the Scottish Highlands. And when I say she was too good for us, I don't mean good in a good way. Over the years, I have to say, though, it was Sarah. Sarah alone that changed my mind and eventually turned me around.
0: Glad you got there in the end, Alex. You know who didn't have to be convinced? Charlene Carr, award-winning author of the novel We Ripped the World Apart.
5: So I'm not sure I've read any book as many times, any novel as many times as I've read Pride and Prejudice. And what drew me to Jane Austen in general, and especially that novel, is the stories of women. So many other books that I was reading growing up, it was about the stories of boys and the stories of men. And Jane Austen, her women are so strong and so individual. And even the ones who are

0: you know, unlikable are so interesting and so uniquely them. And they're stories of women who are living in the domestic sphere, just being who they are. And it's compelling and it's interesting and it's delightful. And I couldn't get enough.
1: Austin's work famously focuses on the lives of women and the choices available to them at the time, basically to get married or not, and to whom. Charlene says the novels, along with those of Ellen Montgomery, inspired her to write women's stories.
0: Really, Jane is showing the side of women that is so often hidden and is so often not paid attention to or regarded as small, and showing how big their worlds are. Even this family of five sisters in a small estate, their world is huge to them, and it's important, and it's matters, and every woman's life matters. And I think oftentimes people may think of Austin's work as, you know, an ancient form of rom-com, and it's not. At least not if you're viewing that as something that's fluff or something that's simple. It's complex, and it looks at human relationships, and it's stood the test of time for a reason.
2: Thank you again for being here to celebrate the Austins.
1: Up on stage, Sarah has been reading from her book. She thanks all the guests who have come out to support her this evening and raises her glass in a toast
2: to a brilliant, timeless writer who is beloved around the world and has brought inspiration and joy to countless readers. Happy birthday, Jane.

0: Can you tell me about how you first came to Jane Austen?
1: How did I first come to Jane Austen? Well, I read her when I was a teenager, and I didn't understand. I didn't get it. I didn't see how funny her work was.
0: Unlike Charlene Carr, Sarah didn't immediately fall for Jane Austen.
1: I read Pride and Prejudice, and I would have said that I enjoyed it, but I didn't get it.
0: Then, in graduate school, she read Sense and Sensibility.
1: And found it both amusing and delightful, but then also deeply moving. And there was so much suspense in the last chapters that I carried the book around with me. I just found the suspense unbearable. I needed to know what was going to happen to Eleanor and Marianne. So that was what pulled me in, the humor and that deep understanding of women's lives and the challenges that they face.
0: Sarah says that time, around 1995, was also a sort of golden era for Austen movie adaptations.
2: I don't think I ever opened a book in my life which did not have something to say on women's fickleness.
3: But they were all written by men.
2: I suppose so.
0: She went back to Pride and Prejudice, and like Charlene and many other Janeites, she saw a shining thread between Austen and Ellen Montgomery.
1: I kept thinking about how I knew and recognized Elizabeth and Darcy because I had discovered Ellen Montgomery when I was very young. And I loved Anne and Gilbert. And so as my understanding of Jane Austen deepened and I kept going back and thinking about connections with Montgomery, they really fit together in a beautiful way.
0: What do you think it is about her that rewards that kind of devotion or that kind of long-term study? The heart of what I'm trying to get at here is, like, what's the appeal?
1: What is the appeal of Jane Austen? There's so many things, and I could talk about this for a very long time, a very, very long time. Some of it is the humor. It's delightful, hilarious, and at the same time, deeply serious. And that there's a kind of magic in that combination, that she can be delightfully funny and deeply serious, sometimes at the same time. And there's a kind of, there's a profound understanding of human nature in her books.

0: have that kind of vision of the world that allowed her to remain hopeful.
1: I could never say it as eloquently as Sarah, but that hopefulness, it's what keeps me coming back too. So I can understand why Sarah would devote herself to this writer and the world she created. And devotion is the right word. It took her 18 years to write her book. Of course, that's not all she was doing. As an active member of the Jane Austen Society of North America, Sarah speaks at conferences, including one in Baltimore earlier this year.
2: Hi.
3: Hi, are you Brad?
2: I'm Brad.
3: Hi, I'm Christina. Nice to meet you.
1: And that's where she met Brad Abernethy.
2: Sure.
4: I love the 2005 film version of Pride and Prejudice with Keira Knightley and Matthew McFadyen. And a friend of mine who was an English major suggested, why don't you read the novel? And so I did read Pride and Prejudice, and I loved it.
1: Brad is a retired instructional designer and freelance editor. Up until last winter, he read mostly nonfiction and history.
4: No, I don't have an English background. I didn't really like reading English novels in high school.
1: But once he, like so many of us, got hooked on Pride and Prejudice, he couldn't stop. He read all six of the novels. He took some online courses about Austen. And this past fall, he headed off into unknown territory. And what made you decide to go to the conference in Baltimore where you met Sarah?
4: I thought I would be exposed to some more academic lectures, which I really liked, and I also really liked dancing. And I knew that there would be English country dancing. There's this 3-hour ball at the end, and I'm like, that would be fun. I've never done that.
1: Can you take us inside that ball? What was it like?
4: There were maybe 300 people. Maybe 95% women. 95% of the women are dressed up in Regency outfits. I was not dressed up.
1: So yes, it's fair to say that most of the Janeites out there are women. Though there's a long history of men who admire her, starting with her own brothers, and including Sir Walter Scott and Rudyard Kipling, who wrote a short story called The Janeites. In Brad's case, he admires the groundbreaking literary techniques Austen used. But for him, humor is the main attraction.
4: I just found her hysterically funny. She is very, her wit. What I really like about Austen the most, if I had to pick one thing, it would be her insults. She is just savage with these burns. They're very understated, like the individual words are not bold or extravagant, but she'll just say this sentence and you realize, oh my God, it takes you a second at a beat and you realize, oh my God, she has really put this person down. Like the sentence might be rolling along and you think it's going to end this way, and then she just puts in a word that isn't quite the word you were expecting, and it's like, oh, boom.
5: What a superbly featured room, and what excellent boiled potatoes.
1: Brad points to Mr. Collins from Pride and Prejudice, the cleric everyone loves to hate.
5: Many years since I've had such an exemplary vegetable. To which of my fair cousins should I compliment the excellence of the cooking?
1: Mr. Collins, who dares to expect Elizabeth Bennet to marry him.
4: On the one hand, he's silly and pompous and full of himself. And unfortunately, he lacks social intelligence, emotional intelligence. He really can't read people very well. He's a comic character, for sure. He's not evil. But I was attracted to him because he means well in his own way. One of his motivations is to try to help the sisters who are, you know, the

0: heroine and all of her sisters. And so he's fundamentally a good person, but just with these severe deficits.
1: There's that great scene in the movie where he talks about the potatoes.
0: Yes. What excellent boiled potatoes.
2: Ladies and gentlemen, I am ordered by Miss Woodhouse to say that she waives her right of knowing what you may be thinking of and only requires something entertaining from each of you. She demands either one thing very clever, or two things moderately clever, or three things very dull indeed.
1: From the odious Mr. Collins, we turn now to Miss Emma Woodhouse, handsome, clever, and rich, who had lived nearly 21 years in the world with very little to distress or vex her.
3: I shall be sure to say three dull things as soon as I open my mouth.
4: Mom, but there is the difficulty. When have you ever stopped at three?
1: We're at the Halifax Central Library for a showing of the 2020 film Emma.
5: This year marks the 250th anniversary of Jane's birth on December 16, 1775.
1: Brad's here, so is Sarah, decked out in jewelry that looks like miniature books. Although they're not Emma.
6: They are not Emma, but I am wearing a necklace that has the title page of Emma. It's a special occasion. I'm not wearing a Regency ball gown today, but I thought I would wear something significant. I'm also wearing a ring that is a replica of the turquoise ring that Jane Austen owned. It was the best I could do.
1: It's just as well, because no one could compete with our host for today, Darcy Johns.
7: Darcy, I'm swooping in on you. Is this a good time or a bad time?
8: I guess I'm good.
1: I've been admiring Darcy's gowns at other events this season, especially the incredible turquoise and bronze number she wore to Sarah's book launch. Today she's dressed in a yellow gown with a little black jacket and a truly fabulous feathered turban. And your outfit today matches a little bit Emma, right?
8: Exactly right. It was a bit of a riff off of Emma. I made like a black turban, somewhat very similar. I realize now I need more yellow feathers. Yellow and black, I mean, in the movie, the yellow and black will symbolize her as the queen bee around which everything, and the sun, everything revolves. But I thought, you know, that looks not too difficult. Bonnets are more challenging to make, but turbans are easy, and they wore a lot of turbans in the Regency.
1: Darcy is a member of JASNA, too, and a librarian. Today, she's displaying her collection of Regency gowns and accessories.
7: So these are all yours?
8: They are almost entirely, except for that red riding hood cloak, which they did wore, and they actually called it that. Everything else here is actually mine. I've got embroidered ball gowns and silk dresses, and there's quite a variety. And surprisingly, I wear them often. You wouldn't think in Halifax you'd have an opportunity. I do.
1: Darcy just got back from the Jane Austen Festival in Bath, England. It's held every year, but this year was, of course, extra special. It's a kind of pilgrimage in more ways than one. Darcy first came to Jane Austen after her mother died.
8: I had always known of her and I had read a little bit, but after my mom died, we planned a trip to England to kind of deal with, you know, the grief. And then I really dove into her. I read all of her books. Then I started costuming. I prepared myself to visit her house in Chawton Cottage. We went to the festival. So I really immersed myself in her writing and her world. And that, you know what, that was really transformative. That really helped. I mean, because I Rudyard Kipling, after his son was killed in World War I, he, to help his grief, he read Jane Austen. And he said it found it so soothing and, again, so hopeful in a time when, like, the world was bleak and he was feeling such sorrow. I'm like, yeah, absolutely. And it helped me immeasurably. So we love Jane, our dear Jane.
1: Our dear Jane. I've been trying, in my way, to explain why those of us who love her so much. I can't do better than that.
8: And people say, like, they feel like, well, she's called our Jane. I mean, by many people. And people feel that she's really almost a friend. And people, I know someone, I have a friend who says when life gets difficult, she thinks to herself, what would Jane do?

0: I'm like, yeah, probably something really practical, sensible, and ethical, I'm sure. But people, they love her. They love her writing. It speaks to them. I mean, for someone who died at 41, young, wrote only 6 slim volumes, it is... Actually, it's amazing. She has stood the test of time. For 250 years, people have loved her work. They've been comforted by it. They've learned from it. She is just one of the most beloved authors in the English language.
1: After this, Darcy heads off, feathers bobbing, to chat with the other guests. Truly, as Miss Bates says in Emma, it is such a happiness when good people get together. And what of our main character, Sarah Emsley? Shall we give her the last word? We shall.
2: There's something about her books that, whether we're aware of it or not, on a conscious level, there's something about her writing that has the power to give us tools to help navigate the challenges of the world that we actually live in. And I think that that's an important part of it. I think the participation in all the other pieces of it, I think it's all wonderful. But I think there's this thing at the center, which is that she can do something for us beyond just entertain us. That is the main part of what I have been wanting to and will continue to celebrate this year as part of the 250th, the gift that she has given us over the centuries and will continue to give us well into the future.
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1: If something feels off, it probably is.
2: 53 criminal charges, over 40 duelists, and an unregulated industry rocked by a shocking crime spree. Catch the three-part series, Duela, A True Crime, a complex saga with many victims and an exclusive interview with the perpetrator, Caitlin Braun. 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
4: Clara Hughes is one of Canada's most accomplished athletes. But when injury and menopause struck, it rocked her sense of who she is. We'll talk about how she redefined her relationship with her body and herself in middle age. That's coming up.
5: This is World Report. Good morning. I'm Willie Lowry. Houthi rebels are warning airlines, airport workers, and travelers against using Saudi Arabia's airports. Saudi officials have extended the closure of Riyadh's international airport after yesterday's rocket attack killed 12 people. More than 300 others were injured in this latest assault. It is the third time the airport has been hit this week, with the Iranian-backed Houthi rebels being blamed for the strikes. The CBC's Tom Perry is following the latest developments from Jerusalem.
6: In a short video posted online, a brief glimpse of the damage inside Riyadh's King Khalid International Airport. Shattered tiles and glass on the floor, smoke and dust in the air. Saudi officials say 12 people were killed and more than 300 injured in an attack blamed

0: on Yemen's Houthi rebels.
1: Look, the Saudis are good fighters, but I think the attack was a terrible thing.
0: U.S. President Donald Trump says the U.S. could join Saudi Arabia in its battle with the Houthis, though his administration has so far been reluctant to do that. Saudi Arabia has been fighting the Houthis for more than a decade, with that fighting heating up in recent months. The Houthis battling Yemen's Saudi-backed government for control of territory along the country's Red Sea coast, including a key strait leading to the Arabian Sea. The rebels at the same time attacking Saudi oil infrastructure and now airports. Prime Minister Mark Carney has condemned this latest attack, saying no political or military objective can justify the deliberate targeting of innocent people. Foreign Affairs Minister Anita Anand calls the attack abhorrent and is urging Canadians to avoid all non-essential travel to Saudi Arabia. Tom Perry, CBC News, Jerusalem.
2: Thousands of students and protesters are being detained in India. People continue to protest voter list changes they say are biased and aimed at widespread voter suppression. Thousands of people are gathering at New Delhi's historic protest site, Jantar Mantar. Today, they are demanding the resignation of the country's head of election commission. The CBC's Susan Ormiston has more from Mumbai.
3: Central Delhi remains heavily barricaded Sunday as authorities vow to keep protesters away from the main demonstration site. A court in Delhi released the leader of the Cockroach Janta Party, Abhijit Dibke, and two other senior leaders today on the condition they won't breach the peace for a year. They were pulled off a plane Saturday after landing in Delhi. An interim leader, Ajinkya Shinde, urged followers to continue with their protests. The way the government responded, it shows we've won half our battle, he says. 7,000 people were hauled away in police vans Saturday, detained as 40,000 police mounted the stiffest police crackdown in 6 years in the capital. In Mumbai as well, a heavy police presence blocked roads and barricaded access to a city park, shutting down a planned demonstration. Hundreds of people were detained, some calling out vote thieves as they were forcefully pushed into trucks. Shardu Deshpande was blocked at the barricades.
4: Horrifying, totalitarian, disturbing. Yeah, it's horrifying.
5: What does it signal to you?
4: They're afraid. We're a little bit afraid, but they should be more afraid.
3: The demonstrations have been gathering pace for several weeks as pressure mounts on the Chief Elections Commissioner, Gyanish Kumar, to resign. Opposition parties accuse him of political interference involving voter lists. The commission denies any wrongdoing, and there is no sign yet that he might step down. Susan Ormiston, CBC News, Mumbai.
2: In Nepal. A man looks on as a massive river of mud washes away homes, buildings, and livelihoods. The country has once again been hit hard by flash flooding. Entire villages in the country's north-central region have had to be evacuated. Others have been warned to seek safety on higher ground. So far, at least five people have been reported missing. Several bridges have been swept away by the floodwaters. And several power and communication towers have been damaged. Earlier this year, flash flooding along the same river system destroyed entire villages and killed thousands of people. At the Vatican. During his weekly address, Pope Leo revealed he will undergo an operation to remove a lesion in his lung. The 71-year-old Pope has had no prior major medical complications. He emphasized that the condition was detected at a very early stage during recent tests. Pope Leo's surgery is expected to take place in a few days. Four people are dead in the U.S. after Hurricane Isaias barreled through the southern states. Reports suggest they were killed by downed trees.
6: If they're safe, move on. Okay? So we'll try to triage that and prioritize that between the air crews and the ground crews.
2: Members of the U.S. military are fanning out in Florida to look for people affected by the storm. Local authorities in Florida say they have not received any requests for help, but hazardous conditions continue. More than 600,000 people are still without power as the

0: storm downed power lines. Isaias has now weakened into a post-tropical cyclone. Meanwhile, Hurricane Simon is making its way toward the western coast of Mexico. Right now, it is packing winds of 250 kilometers per hour and is a powerful Category 4 hurricane. Quebec's National Assembly will be sworn in this week, but many of the newly elected legislators will not be swearing allegiance to the British monarchy. A provincial law allows MNAs to opt out of that oath, but as the CBC's Alexander Silberman reports, it is being challenged in court.
1: It's democracies.
2: Quebec's Premier-designate Paul Saint-Pierre Plamondon committing once again to swear allegiance only to the people of Quebec and not to King Charles.
1: The National Assembly is free to proceed in any way at any time.
2: In December 2022, the provincial government unanimously passed a bill allowing lawmakers to skip the oath to the monarch. But the legislation is being challenged in court.
3: Quebec could not unilaterally abolish the oath of allegiance.
2: Lawrence David is a constitutional lawyer in Ottawa who filed a request for an emergency injunction to reinstate the oath. He says even if the changes are popular in Quebec, amending the constitution can only be done with the consent of the federal parliament and the other provincial legislatures.
3: So indeed, if they don't take this oath, the laws that are supposedly passed will have no legal validity.
2: Canada's Governor General, Louise Arbour, is skeptical about the efforts to drop the oath. We're structured in a constitutional regime that has served us well, she says. We'll see how everything plays out. The PQ leader now wants to go a step further. Saint-Pierre Plamondon is promising to abolish the Crown's representative, the Lieutenant Governor, and redirect the office's budget to the fight against homelessness. The government is now waiting on a legal opinion to determine if those measures are possible. Alexander Silberman, CBC News, Montreal.
0: It's Thanksgiving long weekend in Canada, and while turkey is often what we associate with a Thanksgiving spread, it appears lamb is becoming more and more popular. In fact, sheep farmers in Newfoundland and Labrador say changing demographics across Canada are creating new demand. Madison Taylor has that story.
4: Sheep farmers bring their flocks to Torres Cove, Newfoundland. It's June, and they load the animals into a small boat, ferrying them to the island on the horizon. There, the sheep roam freely, safe from predators, freeing up their farmers' land to grow hay they will need come winter. Farmers and grocers say the desire for local lamb is rising in the province. Farmers like David Hayes have waitlists already. Hayes says he could double his production and still not meet demand.
5: Mostly a lot of new Canadians, because it's part, big part of their diet, where it wasn't part of our traditional diet here.
4: At Andalusian Market in St. John's, owner Mohammed Kazmi buys as much local lamb as he can. But that's not always available. Kazmi says back home in Morocco, he ate lamb at least three times a week. Now, he sometimes substitutes for beef. He says more and more newcomers to the province, like him, are finding the same problem.
6: India, Afghanistan, Arabs, Middle East. Everybody is interested in getting lamb in their menu, in their dishes.
4: Brenda Aylward is president of the Sheep Producers Association of Newfoundland and Labrador. She hopes younger generations get involved in the industry. But farmers across the province face challenges like coyotes and access to pasture land. Aylward says the association has support from the province, but progress takes time.
7: It's not always an easy task.
4: The hurdles these farmers face aren't new, but the growing demand for their product is a big incentive to overcome them. Madison Taylor, CBC News, St. John's.
0: That is CBC News.
8: This is your Environment Canada weather update. I'm Catherine Crummy. There's a chance of showers late this morning and into this afternoon for eastern and central parts of the island. 9 degrees for St. John's and the Avalon Peninsula, 8 through Bonavista, Terra Nova and Gander, mix of sun and cloud and 8 degrees for Cornerbrook, 6 on the Northern Peninsula. In Labrador City and Wabush, 2 to 4 centimeters of snow beginning this morning, high plus 1, wind chill making it feel like minus 6 degrees. That's your Environment Canada weather update. I'm Catherine Crummy.
9: Good morning on this 11th of October. I'm Pia Chattopadhyay, and this is the Sunday Magazine. Your Thanksgiving dinner is likely costing more this year, and so will just about everything else. First up, how tariffs, war, and inflation are affecting you, and whether government efforts can ease the pain. After that, patriotism is surging.

0: Canada, and Karoloff has been thinking about the power and peril of that pride. The former CBC host makes her case for embracing patriotism without slipping into nationalism. In hour two, it has been 10 years since medical assistance in dying became legal in Canada. Now, as more changes to MAID loom, two doctors weigh in on its future. And later on, Clara Hughes was used to pushing her body, but when menopause hit, her body pushed back. The Olympian shares how that led her to redefine her relationship with herself mentally and physically. It all starts right now on the Sunday Magazine. It is Thanksgiving weekend, traditionally a time for gratitude and feasting. But anyone who has been to the grocery store to shop for that meal or to shop for just about anything lately knows that gratitude isn't the first thing you're thinking when you see the prices start to add up. A new study from Dalhousie University estimates that Canadians will be spending 10% more to lay out a Thanksgiving dinner this year. And for the second month in a row, we've seen steep job losses across the economy. For more on what's behind the economic pain and what might be done, we have invited a couple of guests to the table this morning to talk that over, starting with retail analyst Bruce Winder. Bruce, good morning.
1: Good morning. Thanks for having me on.
0: It's really good to have you. I know you've got your eye on the price of everything in our economy. 10% more for Thanksgiving dinner this year. Sound about right to you?
1: Yeah, definitely. I mean, a lot of that's being driven by protein, but there's also some increases with potatoes and some other sides as well. The beef market has sort of challenged that with the rising price of beef. A lot of other consumers are going to other proteins like chicken and poultry and turkey. And that's sort of what's causing a lot of it right now.
0: Let's talk turkey. What's causing beef prices to go up, which is having that knock-on effect, you say, over to the white meats?
1: Yeah, for sure. I mean, that's what, you know, consumers will substitute, right? If one protein goes up a significant amount, then they're going to try to substitute, which puts pressure on demand in the market.
0: Yeah, I read something the other day that even protein powder has gone up because of the demand for protein in that form as well, and with tariffs and all those things. So a lot of proteins being hit, but a lot of other things as well. We have been talking about food price inflation for Canada for quite some time. Technically, the rate of food inflation has come down a bit. What's happening with food prices?
1: Yeah, I mean, food prices have come down a little bit. I mean, you know, a couple of years ago, they were significantly up. I mean, it's a really tough industry. I mean, at the grocery store, their net margins are only about 2-4%. And if you look at the value chain, the supply chain, there's a lot going on there. I mean, you look at the cost of diesel fuel, and I know that's fairly new in terms of gas, but you look at the price of fertilizer because of what's happened in Ukraine. And some of the big consumer products companies too, the Nestle's, the Procter and Gamble's, they've recently been using price increases to hit earnings targets. So you're seeing a lot of factors out there, global warming too, and how that's impacting crop yields. There's almost like a perfect storm the last decade or so on food prices in Canada.
0: Yeah, the storm, as you say, has been brewing for a long time. The pandemic, to add to the mix of things you also mentioned. If we just look in the past 5 years, since 2021, grocery prices have increased about 30%. So this has been brewing for the past decade. Is there a historical like analogy to this? Like, it seems so bad for everything right now.
1: Yeah, I don't really know if there's a comparison in the past. I mean, at least in my living past. I mean, I things have been tough along the way. You look at, you know, some of the recessions we've had and the great financial crisis, etc. But I think this is pretty unprecedented in terms of the number of factors hitting at once from so many different directions. And, you know, it sounds like, you know, one of the things the government's trying to do is build infrastructure, food supply infrastructure in Canada. They're spending at least, I think, $1 billion on that. And, you know, if we can increase some production up here, it might help us. And things are probably going to get worse, you know, as we start to truck in a lot of food because of our weather changing. The impact of diesel is going to just accentuate that even more.
0: You know, you said something, something about referring to Canada. And I want to ask you about that because we talk about what's happening in our country, but how much is it this unique to Canada versus the things that are happening elsewhere as well? You mentioned the war and stuff. So food prices are going up almost everywhere.
1: A lot of these are global issues, right? Like global commodities. Certainly there's going to be nuances for Canada as it relates to tariffs. So I didn't mention tariffs, but the tariffs and counter tariffs have hit select food items and also hit select raw materials.

0: materials, like if you're producing something that's in a can, you know, when you're in the U.S. and you import your aluminum from Canada, that's gonna hurt you. So some of them are regional, but definitely Canada has, you know, I think a unique problem in that a lot of our food infrastructure was sort of offshored or changed to the U.S. during the NAFTA days, after the NAFTA days, former NAFTA.
1: There's been a lot of resentment from a lot of Canadians for grocery stores as prices have been going up. Who should Canadians be holding to account for those rising costs?
0: Well, it depends on your perspective. I mean, some of it, I think, is beyond the control of really anybody. There's a lot of things in play. Like I said, wars, climate change, you know, who do you blame for that? There's a lot of blame or a lot of factors that you can assign blame for. I guess ultimately, you know, one has to look at the government and say, okay, you know, is there anything they can do? And I think they're doing it to try to increase getting higher paying jobs in Canada, because we need our wages eventually to start to catch up to some of these increases in costs. But you can't raise wages automatically overnight. You'll have bankruptcies, you'll have problems with manufacturing and businesses. But I think we do need, and I think Prime Minister Carney's on the way to doing it, at least early days, is trying to create some new industries, get some higher paying jobs, because I don't think prices are going down, you know, so we need to see some wage growth in the bottom 75% of Canadians to really sort of fix this a little bit.
1: Let me ask you about one more aspect that we're seeing in grocery stores, and that is a lot of Canadians have also decided to drop American produce, for example, American products from their shopping carts because of Donald Trump's tariff policies and tariffs and his rhetoric towards our country. Does that have an impact on what people are paying for groceries?
0: It really depends. I mean, historically, you know, you could argue that in some cases, Canadian products are more expensive. But with the tariffs and counter tariffs, that might be an even playing field now, if not even better for Canadians. But yeah, I think there's some research done, too, more on the holiday side, not just grocery, but by PricewaterhouseCoopers that came out this week. And it talked about how Canadians are pretty much full steam ahead in trying to buy Canadian where possible. And not everyone will be able to do that. You know, if you're on a fixed budget or if you're really living at the margin, it might be tough. But Canadians are pretty determined to try to buy from Canadian made or product of Canada or something like that to support the country. It's pretty strong sentiment right now.
1: You know, we talked about people moving from beef to poultry. Now poultry is up high. What do you expect to see where prices might rise elsewhere in the coming weeks and months?
0: You know, I think any type of fruits that are coming in from southern countries, you know, which is pretty much fruits and vegetables everywhere because we can't really grow them anymore. They're going to go up, I think, a lot, unfortunately, just because of the trucking issue, the diesel that's going to drive up the transportation costs of food. They're going to go up, I think, a lot in a little while.
1: You know, we're talking about food because, of course, it's Thanksgiving weekend, Bruce, but The gift-giving holidays are just around the corner. You are a retail analyst, and I'm just, you know, people are focused on food, of course, but there's also everything seems to be going up. Give us a sense of what you're expecting on the retail landscape in the next few months.
0: Yeah, there's been a couple of things that have come out. I mean, like I mentioned, the PricewaterhouseCoopers came out. They surveyed about 1,000 Canadians, and they predict spending to be down about 11%, holiday spending. Now, that includes gift-giving, travel, and entertainment, and travel is going to be down the most, 14%. So I think you'll see, you know, people are going to buy gifts. They're going to maybe buy a little less this year. There's going to be obviously some inflation in there that they're going to have to deal with. So, you know, units, so to speak, might be down, but dollars will be flat to up because of inflation. But you'll see people cut back on travel. You'll see people cut back on experiences. You know, even for Thanksgiving, I think more people are sort of sharing the load and asking family members to bring an appetizer or bring a dessert or bring a salad and sort of share the burden of the increases.
1: There's that rule in physics, of course, that we are all familiar with. What goes up must come down. Is there any down anywhere on the horizon?
0: Yeah, I'm not sure that rule applies to retail as much as you might think, you know, because, you know, once a price is established in the market, it gets tough to lower it because everyone's comping their sales and earnings, you know, and they don't want to let that go. Having said that, promotional prices might go down and there could be real prices. I know Loblaw, with the counter tariffs, has put little T's on the shelf of the grocery, and they've been very transparent saying that, look, when these prices go down, you know, due to the tariffs, we're going to reduce our prices. So I think some of that's happening, but, you know, you're not going to see a wholesale deflation, I think, in food or anything in the near future.
1: You got no good news for us, do you, Bruce?
0: I'm sorry, I'm a bit of a Grinch, but that's life.
1: Wrong holiday.
0: Exactly, yes.
1: I appreciate your time so much. Thank you.
0: Thanks so much.

0: That's Bruce Winder, retail analyst. If you're just joining us here on this Thanksgiving Sunday morning, I'm Pia Chattopadha. You are listening to the Sunday Magazine. We're talking about the rising cost of living in our country. Jim Stanford is an economist and director of the Center for Future Work. Jim, good morning to you. Happy Thanksgiving.
1: Thank you very much, Pia.
0: It's nice to have you with us. On Friday, the latest job numbers were released. Canada lost more than 68,000 jobs in September. I know that monthly job numbers are volatile, but we have lost more than 100,000 jobs in the past 2 months. So I'm wondering, first off, what do those numbers portend for the Canadian economy?
1: Well, this is obviously a downward swoop that we've seen in the job numbers over the last couple of months. It does follow several months of very good job creation. So you're right, Pia, we have to be cautious about reading too much into 1 month's data. There was some unusual things going on underneath the headline number there. All of the job losses were in the public sector, largely in the higher education sector. And I think this reflects some of the adjustments in universities and colleges in particular to the ups and downs of our immigration policies over the last few years. So that's not a sign of a sort of an economy-wide problem. That's a very kind of sector-specific number. But overall, of course, it's disappointing. We have seen the Canadian economy hold up to Donald Trump's trade war pretty well. But it's still tough sledding, and these job numbers certainly show that.
0: Yeah, it's tough going, you know, for households. And depending where you are on the economic scale, tougher for some than for others. But I think you would hardly find a person in our country, Jim, that would say, yeah, prices are great. I'm loving it. I don't feel like the pinch in some way or another. And you were just listening to my conversation with Bruce Winder. And so I want to ask you about grocery prices and that high cost of living. He kind of laid out the drivers, but how are you looking at that sort of bucket? Like, what do you want to add to our plate in terms of that conversation?
1: Well, I know everyone's got groceries on the brain, of course, if they just went out and bought that turkey. But interesting, over the last year anyway, food has not been the biggest driver of inflation and higher costs in Canada for a change. Other things were faster, and the food inflation was a bit lower than the average over the past year, which is nice. What we're seeing, the real problem now is on the energy side over the last year, particularly since April when the war started in the Persian Gulf. We have got a big run-up in gasoline and diesel prices, and that's flowing through into other prices in the economy. So, you know, just when we thought we were maybe making some progress getting overall inflation down, along comes this war and the energy price spike that comes with it. So we are probably going to see that spread into other types of prices. Bruce mentioned earlier food prices, again, could take a hit because of the high cost of diesel and therefore food transportation services. Other things like air travel, other transportation services, tours are becoming much more expensive. So it's kind of like you can't catch your breath in this world, given all the uncertainty out there. But right now, the food price is obviously still painful for people when you go to the grocery store. But the bigger damage right now is being done on the energy side.
0: Let me ask you about that, because U.S. President Donald Trump says, look, once he chooses, or however he puts it, to end the war in the Middle East, that he's saying, like, look, those diesel prices, those gas prices are going to come down. What's your view of that as an economist? Because, you know, again, if we sort of just use the old adage, you know, once prices sort of tend to go up, they don't seem to usually fall.
1: Well, some prices do fall if you've got particular volatility in certain commodities. So energy prices, world oil prices do go up and they do come down. But this won't happen very quickly. And the challenge is what damage is done in the meantime. So, you know, first of all, Mr. Trump has announced the imminent end of that war about 14 times, I think. So nobody can have any confidence that, in fact, that's going to happen. Secondly, there's lots of reasons why, even if the war did end, the normalization of oil prices would take months at least, if not years, because of the transportation lags of getting the oil from the Persian Gulf to other markets, the damage that's been done to infrastructure and refineries over there, and just the nervousness, the kind of risk premium that traders are going to put on oil prices given what's happened. So we shouldn't expect any instant relief. And we should also remember, Pia, this is not a one-off event. This is, I think, the 13th global oil price shock that we've experienced since 1973. So, you know, we'll be glad when this one is over, but we should ask some sort of deeper questions, particularly in Canada, where we produce far more oil than we use. Why on earth have we tied our wagon to that particular global roller coaster? Because, you know, even

0: when this one is over, there will be another oil price shock, I can guarantee you.
1: There is, of course, another war going on, and that's a trade war between our country and the United States, and a lot of Canadians bracing themselves for tougher times, tighter times, because of what may happen next. What do Canadians need to do to survive what might be coming?
0: Well, frankly, Pia, I'm rather optimistic about what's going to happen next. We have had this trade war undergoing for about a year and a half now. Canada's economy has not fallen apart. We haven't had a recession. Our employment has grown over that whole period, stronger than it has in the United States. You know, not the last 2 months for sure, but over the longer term. And we've managed to hold it together. We're diversifying our exports and we're moving ahead with various investments here in Canada. So I actually think Canada's economy is probably going to do better over the next 2 years than it has been. The latest round of tariffs from Mr. Trump are mostly theater. It's, you know, all about kind of performing that he doesn't like the fact that Canada stood up to him. So, but the actual economic impact, some industries certainly are going to be hurt. But overall, it's quite small compared to what he's already done in the tariff world. So, you know, I think Canadians should kind of keep calm and carry on. Take some pride in the fact that our economy is big and diversified and resilient. And we have stood up to Mr. Trump. And, you know, we have to pivot. We have to find other things to rely on other than that big U.S. market just to the south of us. But we can do that. In fact, we are doing that. So I expect things to get a bit better on the job and the growth front in the next couple of years.
1: Yeah, we know the federal government has lots of policies and promises about growing our economy, some of them much more long-term. But one short-term policy that they've put in effect, and the checks went out a couple of days ago, is the grocery store rebate to some eligible Canadians. Is it a help?
0: Oh, for sure that is. And, you know, your previous guest, Bruce Winder, made the point quite well, I thought, that affordability has two sides. One is, of course, how much things cost, but the other question is how much money have you got? And that is just as important in determining whether something is affordable or not. So, you know, as part of its food security program, the federal government did increase this. It's basically a tax credit for low and middle income earners. It used to be called the GST credit. But because people hate grocery stores so much right now, they renamed it the Groceries and Essentials Credit. But it's essentially the GST credit, but bigger. And it's actually, I think, a very effective way to give a bit of relief to the people who are hardest hit. It doesn't solve the problem. You know, we've got a whole bunch of things happening on food prices, but other affordability issues, energy and rents and other things that government has to be active on. But putting more money directly into the pockets of lower and middle income people is a great idea.
1: Yes, you can still call it GST because it's grocery store, right?
0: Oh, there you go. There you go.
1: We do have a federal budget upcoming, likely next month in November. Again, there's a lot on the horizon and a lot that governments are planning to do. What would you like to see out of that federal budget that might help Canadians in the near term?
0: Yeah, I'm watching the federal budget and I'm also watching the Bank of Canada, frankly, because that could be another hammer that falls in response to this energy price shock that we're getting. The inflation is about 3% now in Canada, which is as high as the Bank of Canada wants it. If it goes any further or if they see it spreading, the price shock spreading into other products, then they're probably going to hit us with interest rate hikes, which make the affordability problem worse in the near term, because of course you've got interest costs and all of that. The federal budget will be the fiscal policy side of it. I'm going to want to see that they're going to continue with some of these targeted measures, such as the GST credit that we just talked about, some of the other measures to support the job creation and better wages side of it. Again, as your previous guest said, it's just as important how much money you make, and government should be promoting that. They should be promoting more jobs, but also promoting higher wages. So that's one reason I'm not happy with this proposal they have to ban strikes in the federal jurisdiction. That's the opposite of trying to make sure that workers have got the bargaining power to keep their wages growing. The other thing on the federal budget side is public sector employment. As I mentioned, it has been the weakest source of these negative job numbers that we've seen lately. And the federal government, in a way, has been taking pride at downsizing its workforce. But as the whole economy is kind of struggling to find its footing, I don't think the idea of government actually adding to the misery with their own downsizing makes much sense. So I'm hoping that we'll see easing off at the federal level on their own headcount reductions.
1: No doubt. We'll be talking with you again around budget time. Jim, happy Thanksgiving to you and yours.

0: From 1971, that is Marvin Gaye with Inner City Blues. I'm Pia Chattopadhyay. You're listening to the Sunday Magazine. We're live on CBC Radio as well as the free CBC News app. And you can tune in on your own time on CBC Listen and wherever you get your podcasts. For much of our history, Canadians have had an easier time saying what we're not than defining what we are. Not British anymore, not American, and certainly not interested in becoming the 51st state. But after months of annexation threats and economic pressure from U.S. President Donald Trump, Carol Oft says something has shifted. Canadians are talking about sovereignty, independence, and patriotism in ways they haven't for decades. Carol is a longtime journalist and the former host of CBC Radio's As It Happens. And in her new book, True Patriot Love, Carol explores how we can love and defend our country without slipping into the kind of nationalism that divides people that she has witnessed firsthand. Carol, hi. Welcome back to the radio.
1: Oh, Pia, so good to see you.
0: We're going to talk about your work, but of course people are wondering, how is Carol off? What is she up to these days?
1: Well, besides sitting in your studio and about to cross the country to talk to people, she's good. I have a life that I love. I write. I have two gorgeous granddaughters that I dote on, and there are many, many things going wrong right now, but you have to look to what's good, don't you?
0: Sure do, sure do. As I say to my kids, just remember, for now at least, the sky is blue and the grass is green, and we got to keep that in perspective. You mentioned you're traveling a lot, and

0: You have been. And this book really spawns from traveling across the country during your last book tour. What were you hearing from people as you were crossing our country at that time that has led to this new offering?
1: The word that kept on coming up, which was that, how do we resist resistance? And I was puzzled by that. Like, how do we resist Donald Trump? How do we resist what's coming into this country? And in some cases, how do we resist what's already in this country in terms of what social media is doing, in terms of what some of the more ugly political movements are doing to tear us apart? I mean, how do we resist all of that? And so it wasn't just what I heard from them. I started to hear the echoes in myself and realizing that I didn't have answers to these questions. I couldn't answer them because I was having the same questions about that.
0: Were you surprised at hearing that from Canadians and hearing that from your own insides, this word resist? Like, did it surprise you?
1: Yeah, it did. And what really surprised me is when I came to this idea that I had to find a way to love this country. And for some reason, that felt odd to me, to talk about being a patriot, to talk about true patriot love. And why was that? Why was this so uncomfortable as a Canadian? And other people were saying the same thing. How do we love this country? How do we take care of it without closing in on ourselves, making us a kind of fortress, trying to not have a relationship with the United States? How do we open ourselves to others and to the world, at the same time protect what we have? And that became a discussion that I got very engaged with on this tour.
0: And so the follow-up to that, how do we love question, or how do we love differently, perhaps, was what can we do?
1: Yeah.
0: What was behind that question? Because I think, like, most Canadians love Canada, have always loved Canada in a way, but this seems to be a, maybe not a new kind of love, but interrogating that a bit more and then interrogating what can we do? Mm-hmm. What do you think was behind that question?
1: I came up with was this, I try to understand what patriotism is, and that if I'm a patriot, does that make me kind of like an American, that kind of jingoism, a kind of chest thumping, flag waving phenomenon that we don't just see in the States, we see elsewhere. It's a very, very strong thing. And Canadians feel uncomfortable with that. But at the same time, to be a patriotic Canadian who loves Canada, does that mean that I deny its flaws? To say that I love Canada, does that mean I accept our relationship with the Indigenous peoples, that I don't recognize that we took the land, that I don't recognize how we have to not only get the truth, but to reconcile? Does it mean that I don't recognize, I don't embrace the fact that there is racism in this country? There are people who are not benefiting from it. There are differences in parts of the country that are not reconciled. So if I say I love this country, does that mean I'm sort of a Ontario girl who sees this as being la-la-la, a perfect place? But no, and I realized I came to understand that patriotism, unlike nationalism, is to love Canada, but understand that it is flawed and that I have an obligation to try and fix those flaws.
0: So one of the struggles that we're sort of contending with now is that for so long, really, I mean, for dozens and dozens of years, we have defined ourselves in opposition to things. In other words, and this runs through your book, that historically Canadians have been good at explaining what we're not. So we're not American. And then we'll list a couple of things that make us not American. Sometimes they're cliches, sometimes they're much deeper than that. We're not quite British. There are things we share in common, but we're not British. Why has Canada, arguably, up until, you know, these last number of years, kind of struggled with saying, well, here's who we are as Canadian, by not comparing ourselves to others?
1: Right. Well, I think that it's been a journey, and this is a coming of age story where you start to realize who you are. At first, when you're a kid, you are your parents' kid, right? You're in their house. You feel like, you know, what mom and dad want you to be, and you slowly start to find who you are, and you sow your oats, and you so see yourself independently. And I think that this is what's happened in this country. It's a really, really young country, isn't it? I mean, Newfoundland was only recently joined, really. And I write about this in the first chapter. I was there watching the Canadian flag go up on the pole for the first time, and people were incensed. This is what, why are we doing this? We have the Union Jack, we have the red ensign. We don't need this. You know, how dare you? And then to see in the course of my life, to see that very image become so ubiquitous, so important to us, that when I see it abroad, when I

0: I've been in Afghanistan or other foreign adventures of Canada, and I see that flag, I feel calm. I feel like, yes, I'm home. Mm-hmm. When I come home and see it, when I see it, Terry Fox running across the country with it, or when I see it covering the coffin of a soldier coming back from war. All those things have happened in a really short period of time, from a moment when my family members were unhappy about this flag thing, to a time where we can't imagine a time we didn't have it.
1: As you say, you start out with the flag debate of the 1960s. Can you just, for the people who are listening, who are like, what is Carol talking about? I wasn't alive then, or I'm a newcomer to this country and I don't know that history. Fill in some more of the picture about why that was such a moment in Canada's political history, but also cultural history.
0: Well, we didn't have our own symbols. And it's really, I mean, we didn't even have the national anthem wasn't even official to the 1980s. So that's how recently these things are. So people coming from other countries where you have these old symbols, where you have these things that people have connected themselves to the country for a long time, we haven't had those. And so Peter Zosky had this very amusing contest at some point in the 70s, and you had to finish the line as Canadian as, and people say as Canadian as the flag, as Canadian as tobogganing, as Canadian as maple syrup. And the winner was a 17-year-old girl who said, as Canadian as possible under the circumstances. And it was, to me, just showed so much about how difficult it is for us to embrace symbols because of this contradiction thing, right? Because we don't have a simple narrative. There's not a single narrative in this country. That's the most important part of it. We have no single narrative. There's no such thing as an ethnic Canadian. We don't have an ethnic identity. We are many different people, many different narratives. It's so difficult to even have museums. It's so difficult to write our history because there are so many contradictions. And so that's what we're still trying to work out. And I think that it's still a work in process.
1: It's very clear in this book, and you come back to it throughout, and you've already used the word patriotism, that you want to make sure we're understanding what you were saying and what we are saying when we use the word patriotism in contrast to nationalism. This, of course, comes back to your big body of journalistic work, going to cover conflict and stuff in countries that were falling apart or holding together, but on the threads of nationalism. So make that distinction for us.
0: All the bad things that have happened in modern history, wars and conflict and massive deaths, have really come from the idea of nationalism, of ethnic nationalism, of believing that, of trying to build a state upon a shared heritage, an ethnic identity. And it is such a destructive force. And what we're seeing now in the United States, which is, I think, why we have this opportunity to see who we are, because we know what we're not in a very large way, is the United States is evolving into this Christian nationalism and Christian white nationalism too. And we're seeing that all over Europe. And the idea, what nationalism does is that it says the state should build its apparatus upon our shared heritage. And it's about an identity. Whereas Canada, this wonderful project, is about an idea that we don't have that. We're not going to have an ethnicity. We are going to be many, many multicultures. And it's so important not to be the United States at this point, to see what it's becoming. But it's also because these movements, these similar movements, are all through Canada right now. There's a core of it in the Alberta campaign. There's definitely a core of it in Quebec nationalism, both of them deeply nationalistic, and saying, yeah, there's an idea that we want to build a state that has a common heritage language, and that there are people who don't belong. Mm-hmm. And so it becomes an us versus them kind of thing.
1: I like this, the way you explained it in your book, was that patriotism is an idea of Canada, and nationalism focuses more on the identity of Canada. It might sound like a small difference, but it does help us kind of understand where that dividing line is. And sometimes that line, as you well know, Carol, can become blurry really fast.
0: I don't think it does. I think that it's not just that it's that nationalism, part of nationalism is ethnic identity. I think it is. That's what it is. It's like you build your nation on that. And I think that the rhetoric, the language of nationalism has been with us for a long time. And so we tend to not understand it, which I do in the books. I say that when we talk about cultural nationalism of the 1970s, that it was really cultural patriotism.

0: Magazine. Carol has a new book out. It's called True Patriot Love. Carol, you mentioned Indigenous peoples. You argue that Canadians can't embrace true patriot love without confronting the country's treatment of Indigenous peoples. Why is that reckoning so essential to the kind of patriotism you're advocating?
1: Because without it, without recognizing truth before reconciliation, if we don't accept what the truth is, then we're no different than this MAGA movement in the United States. And the truth part of it isn't just that this happened in this historical maltreatments or part of our heritage. It's that being a patriot is that you believe in the rule of law, that is foundational to this country, that we have a law-based constitution. And so what the truth is that we need to deal with is that we broke laws. These are broken laws, not broken treaties. So it's not just that it's not nice what happened, but that it is illegal. And so if we are going to have a patriotic country, we have to embrace the fact that we are based on law. And we're seeing what the United States is doing, and it's divorcing itself from law. It's saying that, well, the president can make it up as he goes along. These are all the hallmarks of fascism. Mm. And so we're looking at this in horror, but we realize the most important distinction between us and what's happening in the United States is that we embrace the idea that there are treaties, there are laws, and that we have obligations to them.
0: You know that reconciliation has sort of fallen down in the list of priorities for Canadians as we face this unique moment of great economic uncertainty and pressure from the United States. What do you say to people who are like, look, can't focus over there, got to focus over here?
1: We can't. We actually have to do everything all the time, all at once. I mean, we don't have these luxuries. And so I think they're all connected. I think if we're going to have sovereignty, someone's going to say, well, you have sovereignty on the backs of colonialism. I mean, that's its foundation. Say, well, then we have to deal with colonialism. We have to deal with that legacy at the same time. But so they're all connected in many ways. And so when Cheney Wenjack, who is, you know, key to that story, Gordon Downie wrote and discovered and rediscovered. He was a kid the same time I was a kid. And I write about how being a kid, and one day, you know, the flag goes up and we're at Expo and we're at the 100th anniversary of Canada and we're singing Canada. And everything turns into technicolor. Everything's in color for me as a kid. And everything stayed black and white for him. And we were on parallel tracks in the same country. And it's like, well, lots of kids didn't have what you had, Carol, when they were kids. But Cheney Wenjack was a product of policy. It was a policy to erase his identity. It was a policy to build up my attachment to Canada. And so we have to go back to those foundations. If we don't, then we've sunk our posts into ground that is not stable. Hmm.
0: I want to return with you to Quebec and Alberta. Of course, last Monday, we saw the Parti Québécois, sovereignist separatist party elected to a minority government. Next Monday, like on October 19th, Alberta holds its referendum. What have those struggles, as you were writing this, and these struggles and these issues are sort of coming to the fore, what did that teach you about the moment, again, that we are in here in Canada and how we got to this moment? I mean, it is hard to imagine that simultaneously we have a sovereigntist or separatist government in one province, and across the country we have a burgeoning movement of, you know, maybe as much as 25% of people of a province who say, yeah, I want to separate.
1: Well, and they're happening at the same time, and they're very similar. And the exterior argument is that to have independence, to be in control of your resources, to be maître chez nous in Quebec, to be masters of your own house in Alberta. But what I find when I look closely at both those movements, and I've watched both of them for all my career, I was there for the founding of the Reform Party. I mean, I've covered this and Quebec politics. I've covered it in depth as well. And what I see is this demagoguery that is so implicit and sometimes explicit in these movements, where they both have sold the idea of protecting their territory on the idea that we have to deal with immigrants. And so it was so curious to see that the leaders of the Alberta movement were saying we can't have Ottawa running our affairs, but they're ready to bend the knee to Washington. So what is that movement really about? You know, is it really about the idea of controlling your resources, or is it about the, what you hear when you read their documents that, well, no, we want to have a heritage

0: heritage-based and ethnically-based place, where the Alberta Prosperity Project talks about the first 3 years how many people they will deport because they're not true Albertans. And that in Quebec, a woman who wears a hijab can't volunteer in her kid's school. And people are cheering, "Hey, that's great. And that'll protect our identity." Well, there's something really dangerous about that. And I don't know if people understand how they're being manipulated through this idea of us versus them.
1: Yeah, I wanted to ask you about that because there are a lot of people, Carol, who say this isn't that dangerous, at least the Alberta case, because like this, according to all the polls, this is going to get swatted away, at least in terms of a referendum question. And they say, like, we don't need to worry about that. Others have, you know, accused people of being treasonous. Unpatriotic would be one thing. And so here you are writing about true patriot love and us having to band together of a country. What's the prescription in this moment then for that?
0: Resist. Resistance. Recognizing it. Standing up and speaking out when people say things about immigration, when they talk about that, well, maybe there are too many immigrants in the country, or saying anything xenophobic, or standing up to them. It's the smallest thing you can do is just to speak out. The largest thing you can do is to knock on doors or to get involved. I mean, there's all kinds of ways. And there are polls that indicate that people are willing to join the military forces if they have to and die. For the first time, there's actually a polling that shows that the numbers of Canadians who are willing to actually die to defend this country. So what are you defending? What is the sovereignty you're defending? Is it just economic? Is it political? Or is it our culture? Is it our value of living in a country that's tolerant and pluralist? And so embrace what the country is, that it's more than just trying to preserve our markets and to get access to the U.S. markets. It's about having something that is so special that the whole world is now watching us to see if we will survive, and that we can be in this moment a beacon of democracy in a world that is rapidly changing.
1: Towards the end of your book, you write that Canada is, quote, a democratic country dedicated to pluralism, tolerance, and fairness. There are other countries who have those things too and claim to be committed to those things as well. What makes the Canadian example so unique?
0: Because we are probably the only country at this point that is embracing this pluralism on the level that we are, that all countries in the world are now concerned with this idea that too many people are trying to get in. And the truth of the matter is Canada has been very privileged in that we don't share a border with a refugee-producing region or country. And so we've been kind of very, very careful about who we let in the country. So we shouldn't kid ourselves into thinking that we're just this open door. We're not an open door. It's such a controlled process to get into this country. And so by virtue of that, though, there's a tolerance for it, and there's an openness to the idea that we can still build ourselves with this diversity, and not just diversity of immigration, diversity of LGBTQ being partners with the Indigenous communities, Indigenous peoples, that we can do all these things that other countries are really, really struggling to do. And they need to see us successful at that. And they need to see us successful at standing up to the United States, because they want to go in that direction.
1: To what extent do you worry that these things that you say make us unique as a country and as Canadians might be tarnished or worse by the moment and the tensions that we find ourselves in at this time?
0: Well, it's good. Tarnished and tension is good. I mean, that's part of maturing, isn't it? I talk about, you know, we've left home, you know, from our parents. We're now grown-up kids. It's grown-up country. Yeah, it's we're going to get some bruising. We're going to have some differences. We're going to have some fights. We're going to have to think things through. From here on in, things get really difficult, and we have to meet this moment. We have to be there for it. So, yeah, it's all not going to be all nice. Canadians are nice, but, you know, as Jean Chrétien said a few weeks ago, don't mistake our kindness for weakness. You know, don't think that because we're nice that we're not aware of what's going on and we're not going to fight for what's here. But be vigilant, you know, be vigilant about what the threats are. Know exactly what you think and feel about this country and stand up for it.
1: You've been talking to Canadians for decades and listening to them through your travels, through your work, through your writing. And I just want to end our conversation on this idea of love, because that's where we started. And you talked about, like, kind of interrogating your own insides about all this. How do you love this country differently now?
0: Huh, really good question. I love this country and not feel that I'm being jingoistic, and that I have come to understand how

0: how I can love this country, and at the same time, not ignore its flaws. And I write about in this book that the one absolutely inspiring moment, as it happens, was when I talked to Barbara Winters. She was the woman who was holding the hand of Nathan Cirillo as he died at the war memorial after he had been shot. And I said, what did you say to him as he was dying? She said, I told him that he was loved. I said, what made you speak of love to a complete stranger who was dying? And she said, because that's what I thought his parents would want him to hear. And at that moment, that's when I understood what this kind of love was and what this country was about, that Barbara Winters to me is really represents what we're about. And I don't know how many places in the world there would be somebody who would be on their knees with a dying stranger and speaking to them of love.
1: We're fortunate to have you with us and contributing to the Canadian conversation as always. Thank you.
0: Thank you.
2: Karoloff is a journalist and the former host of CBC's As It Happens. Her new book is called True Patriot Love, Reports from the Front Lines of Canadian Sovereignty. 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Well, a half century on, Canada's a much different place, but we want to bring that challenge back. So how would you finish that motto as Canadian as today? 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All right, the CBC News is up next. When we return, it has been 10 years since medical assistance in dying became legal in Canada. And now the federal government is planning changes to its framework. Coming up, two doctors will join me to weigh in on those and reflect on the legacy and future of Made in Our Country. I'm Pia Chattopadhyay. The Sunday Magazine's back in six.

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7: This is CBC News. I'm Catherine Crummy. Newfoundland and Labrador is adding new MRI machines in Grand Falls, Windsor, and Happy Valley, Goose Bay. $7 million in this year's provincial budget is meant to get health centers ready. But one advocate is saying the focus remains too much on the machines and not enough on who will run them. Ashley Fitzpatrick reports.
8: A recent press conference in Grand Falls, Windsor, is what Jennifer Carey, a manager with the Canadian Association of Medical Radiation Technologists, says she's come to expect in Newfoundland and Labrador.
9: There's a lot of fanfare and celebration about the new piece of machinery, but no sort of follow-up plan announcement on how that piece of machinery is going to be used within an already strained system.
8: Carey says the province has a shortage of MRI technologists, the people needed to run MRI machines. MRI technologists currently working want to know more about how the new machines will be staffed for a simple reason.
9: It is not machines that provide care, it's people that provide care.
8: In its latest annual report, Newfoundland and Labrador Health Services noted wait times for non-urgent MRIs were down from a 499-day wait to a 467-day wait as of the end of March. But urgent cases went up from 74 days to 194 days, attributed to scanner replacements, outages, but also staffing challenges. Ashley Fitzpatrick, CBC News, St. John's.
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0: Thursday afternoon. There has been no further information to date. In national news, Canada's time zones are about to get complicated, with some jurisdictions choosing not to fall back come November. That's creating headaches for their neighbors. Juanita Taylor reports on how Nunavut is navigating this complex situation.
1: It's a concern for us for sure.
2: Cambridge Bay MLA Fred Peterson says he's worried about November 1st. That's when the Western Qatilmut region will fall out of sync with its neighbors.
1: We rely on a lot of trade with NWT and Alberta.
2: Alberta and the Northwest Territories are not turning back their clocks, putting Qatilmut on the same time zone as Yukon and creating a burden for people who travel for business or medical appointments.
3: Especially medical travel, and if we're same time with Manitoba, that would be the right thing to do.
2: Stanley Adjuk lives in Whale Cove in central Nunavut. He says the Kivalliq region should follow Manitoba's lead.
4: It's not as simple as a stroke of a pen.
2: Justice Minister George Hicks says his department is reviewing ending the twice-a-year time change, but with Nunavut spanning three time zones, he says it's complex. Hicks will be facing more pressure on this when Peterson plans to question him in the legislature at its fall sitting later this month. Juanita Taylor, CBC News, Rankin Inlet, Nunavut.
0: In international news, Ukraine's leadership is being thrust into the spotlight after U.S. President Donald Trump said he wants Volodymyr Zelensky replaced, suggesting he is not doing enough to end the war in Russia. His comments come after the Ukrainian leader criticized the U.S. plan to lift sanctions on Moscow and buy Russian diesel. The CBC's Julia Chapman reports from London.
5: The U.S.-Ukraine relationship reaching a new low. President Donald Trump accuses Ukraine of causing a world problem by targeting Russian oil refineries. He says he's asked Kyiv to stop for the sake of American farmers and ranchers. Ukraine says it will only do so if Russia also reins in its attacks. Lesia Vasilyenko is a Ukrainian opposition member of parliament.
6: Russian oil is their number one source of funding their war economy, of funding their war machine.
5: After a phone call with Vladimir Putin on Friday, the president announced a deal to buy Russian diesel. President Zelensky called that a weak decision, prompting President Trump's angry response.
7: I suggest they get a new leader who can make a deal.
5: Kyiv has repeatedly offered to hold talks with Moscow, while Russia insists the conditions aren't right for negotiations. Julia Chapman, CBC News, London.
0: That is your news. Now let's take a look at some temperatures across the province. The hotspot is Argentia, where it's 9 degrees. It's 6 here in St. John's and in Bonavista. 8 in Burgio. It's partly cloudy, and 5 in Gander. 6 right now in Deer Lake, 8 in Port of Basque. It is 3 right now in St. Anthony, 1 in McCovic and Cartwright, 0 in Goose Bay. The cold spot is Wabush, where it's -1 with a light snow shower. That is your news and weather. For CBC Newfoundland and Labrador, I'm Catherine Crummie.

again. I'm Pia Chattopadhyay. Welcome back to the Sunday Magazine. We are live on CBC Radio, the free CBC News app, and SiriusXM 161. You can also catch us on demand on CBC Listen and wherever you get your podcasts. Still to come, Clara Hughes is one of Canada's most accomplished athletes, but when injury and menopause struck, it rocked her sense of who she is. Coming up, Clara will share how that led her to redefine her relationship with her body and herself. Clara Hughes is up in about 20 minutes. But let us start this hour here. 2026 marks 10 years since Canada legalized medical assistance in dying. And a decade on, our country is still adapting and adjusting made. The federal government has announced it will soon introduce legislation that would indefinitely extend the ban on access to MAID for people who are solely suffering from mental illness. At the same time, it wants to allow advance consent for MAID in situations where an illness will eventually eliminate a person's capacity to make that decision. All of it is prompting conversations and questions about the possibilities and pitfalls and the future of MAID in our country. So let's hear from two doctors on different sides of the divide. Dr. Ramona Coelho is a family physician who served as a member of Ontario's MAID Deaf

0: Review Committee. She's also a senior fellow at the McDonald Laurier Institute. Good morning, Dr. Coelho.
1: Good morning, Pia.
0: It's nice to have you with us. You say that 10 years on, MAID is not just a slippery slope, but has gone over a cliff. What makes you say that?
1: Well, I think that the United Nations Committee on the Rights of Persons with Disabilities would agree with me. They came out with a recommendation last year that we repeal Track 2 MAID, that we improve oversight, and that we put a moratorium on expanding any MAID in Canada. And that's due to a few things. I think like provincial oversight has led to some findings we can discuss. MAID providers themselves in the MAID community have started expressing concerns about different cases, as has families. And I'm happy to elaborate as you'd like.
0: Yeah, you have been vocal about the cases you saw during your time as a member of the MAID Death Review Committee of the Ontario Chief Coroner's Office. And we don't have time to go through all of it, but what did you see that especially troubled you?
1: Well, I think that the cases, first of all, we reviewed their whole health files. People who say that they're anecdotal and can't be verified, well, all members read the files and the reports are public with the cases outlined. We saw that more women than men are accessing Track 2. Like the Health Canada reports, women tend to be poorer, but in general for Track 2, they're poorer in general, less likely to be able to name a next of kin, so social isolation. And then we saw lots of cases where people were choosing MAID, but choosing, you know, kind of being like a rough word, where really they didn't have the services that they needed to thrive, like less than half of Track 2 had access to mental health or disability supports. Less than 10% were offered community solutions. The things that people really need to thrive who live with disabilities every day. And that also led to a recent story this summer of James McLean. The CPSO reviewed some of these cases, and an independent assessment of his charts showed that in 5 of 20 of his cases of MAID, he could have caused danger to the patient. And I think that that shows that there's not enough oversight or enforcement of oversight, and that the safeguards are flimsy.
0: Can you explain to us what Track 2 is? Because I don't think most people are familiar.
1: Oh, yeah, sure. You know, that's very interesting. There was a National Institute of Health study, so in the States, that looked at a Canadian survey that was matched to our consensus that showed that while people wildly support MAID, most of them don't even understand what's legal in Canada. And support falls drastically to less than 20% when they understand what we're allowed. So we have a Track 2 that allows MAID for non-terminal illness for people with disabilities. And I would say that, well, you know, the MAID Death Review Committee reviewed alarming cases for both tracks. But what I was referring to, the statistics were for Track 2, people who are not dying and having their lives ended by MAID practitioners.
0: Okay. According to the federal government data from 2024, 96% of people receiving MAID had reasonably foreseeable deaths. The majority of those cases were people suffering from cancer. You do not support MAID in general, but supporters of MAID would point to the system having built-in safeguards, and the kinds of cases you point to are outliers. How do you respond to that?
1: Yeah, I would say that the UN disagrees with them. You know, there are actually MAID providers like Madeline Lee, Gary Roden, who recently wrote in the New York Times. We have studies coming from the from the MAID community. We have a study that was published this year in CMAJ, led by Pasudinal, and actually looking at MAID assessors and providers, what they thought reasonably foreseeable natural death meant. So Track 1, as you're referring to. And some of them thought it was less than 6 months to live, and some MAID providers said they would consider 5 years left to live as under Track 1. So you can have a lot of cancers that don't take you out. But if you qualify for Track 1, you can die the same day. So I would disagree. And also in MedLaw Review, there was a study also done by Eliana Close, Jocelyn Downey, and it interviewed MAID assessors and providers on their opinion and oversight. And you can read many of their opinions is that it's inadequate.
0: Do you think that in the 10 years since we first legalized MAID in Canada, that things have gotten worse, and I'll put that in quotes, in terms of how you view how this country has moved on MAID?
1: Well, I can say that, you know, Philippe Couillard, who was the premier of Quebec, who actually legalized MAID first in Quebec, came out with an article in the CBC, I think yesterday or the day before.
0: A couple days ago, yeah.
1: Yeah, saying I never would have guessed. Everyone who was opposed was telling me that this would happen, that it would not just be for terminal illness, that it would not just be exceptional. I didn't believe them, and now I'm seeing it with my own eyes. So I don't think it just has to be me. Yes, I you know, the part of the reason I was concerned from the beginning is I take care of marginalized disabled people, and I

0: I see how they get treated. I understand stigma and bias and how people can look at someone like that and say, oh, wouldn't it be better just not to give you antibiotics? Wouldn't you be better off dead? And I have had that happen to my patients. And so, yes, I was very, very concerned with the legalization of MAID, of what that could do if we give the power to doctors. We hold the same biases, unfortunately, that the regular community holds. This is also supported by evidence. So not all MAID doctors, like I have friends who are MAID doctors who I think are very diligent. But the problem is when you don't have oversight and enforcement and you don't have clear language, you can have a group of MAID providers who have a very broad and I would consider dangerous approach.
1: Okay, so tell me what you would like to see in terms of more safeguards, that oversight that you just alluded to.
0: Okay, so I've written articles on this and you can Google them very easily at the MLI site, legislative and practice problems in the MAID regime. I go through tons for anyone who's interested in policy. But I think that in broad strokes, we need oversight that is enforceable in real time. Like why there's all these family studies of trauma related to MAID and they couldn't do anything to stop MAID. There should be a panel that someone can contact if they're concerned about a family member getting MAID inappropriately. When they're suicidal, when they're acutely down, a family should be able to stop the process and have at least somebody else come in and review it. We need to have oversight in real time. We have to be able to enforce when people are not following the law. The fact that some people are considering it 5 years, some people are considering it 6 months as a prognosis left to live for track one, who's right? Who's setting the rules and who's going to enforce that rule? So oversight is a big one. I think the language has to be tightened up so people understand and that there's uniformity of practice. And I agree with the UN that there should be a repeal of track two and a moratorium in all expansion.
1: So the pushback to your point about who knows if it's 5 years or 6 months, a person who's suffering from an illness, say cancer, might say, isn't that my decision and not up to a medical decision to be MAID? Isn't that my decision to make in concert with my medical professional?
0: Yeah. So, you know, Madeline Lee and Gary Roden, who helped construct the MAID regimes, you know, actually pointed out that that is one of the major problems. Intolerable suffering. What does that mean? And who does it decide? And then the question is, if someone is suicidal, they will also tell you that they have intolerable suffering. I had a gentleman a few months ago went to the hospital with an asthma flare. So he was admitted for influenza with asthma. And the resident asked him if he was interested in MAID because he has a history of chronic pain. Would they have asked that to him if he didn't have a cane and he didn't have a history of chronic pain? He was acutely down. He was very upset. He didn't want to go back to that hospital. Mm. And the question is, if they had caught somebody else who didn't have the insight and judgment because they're suicidal, because they're depressed, could they not be giving them the message that their life is not worth living? And so the thing is, intolerable suffering, I'm not sure about you, Pia, but I've had a long history of depression myself, postpartum depression. I assure you, when I was depressed, and many people testified in parliamentary hearings, they didn't have the insight and judgment to actually know that it was their disease. And practitioners didn't have the skills and still do not have the skills to differentiate if it's a valid request or if it's temporary. And that's what's very dangerous.
1: So I'm assuming you're pleased with the federal government's announcement this past week that it plans to indefinitely extend the exclusion of MAID for people with mental illness as their only diagnosis.
0: Well, it's a start. It partially does what the UN asked, but it also has allowing the provinces to do advanced requests. And advanced requests are ethically fraught because you're deciding at a time when you're healthy what you'd want people to do to you when you are sick. And there is a lot of stigma, a lot of prejudice, like sexism or racism. There is a huge stigma against people with dementia or cognitive impairments, especially in our society. And so could you have someone who actually is happy, like my father, who died last year with dementia, but in a different situation have his life ended because people didn't understand his real state because of stigma?
1: Dr. Quayle, we will leave it there. Thank you very much for your time.
0: You're welcome, Pia. Thank you for having me.
1: Dr. Ramona Quayle is a family physician in London, Ontario. Dr. Stephanie Green is a MAID practitioner. She's founding president of the Canadian Association of MAID Assessors and Providers and also the author of This Is Assisted Dying. Dr. Green, good morning to you.
2: Good morning. Good morning. Thanks for having me.
1: It's nice to have you. A decade since Canada has legalized MAID, how would you describe where we are at as a country?
2: I would say overall Canadians are immensely grateful for the ability to have more control over their end of life options. I really think it's that simple. I think we've got 10 years of good data to show that it's safe, that it's voluntary, that it's well regulated, and that's extremely valued by the Canadian public.
1: So when you hear Dr. Quayle,

0: Well, I know the two of you have presented at various places together. You know her arguments. When you hear her list some of the concerns she has in some of the cases she's seen, what do you say to that?
1: You know, I think that recently we've seen really a large surge in misinformation about MAID in Canada and in headlines around the world. I think, as I said, MAID in Canada is voluntary. We know it by law. We know it's safe. We know it's carefully regulated. We know it's monitored. We know that it's valued. In my opinion, it's precisely because it is a model for other jurisdictions that are wishing to consider MAID that opponents have taken such calculated and I'd say misinformed aim at it. Opponents like to suggest that there are insufficient safeguards in place, that people are accessing MAID when they shouldn't be, or that there's a lack of options or sufficient supports, and that those who are MAID vulnerable, that those who are unhoused, that those who are living in poverty or victims of racism, that somehow they're driven to choose MAID. I want to be very clear that I agree that there are insufficient resources in this country. We certainly require more community resources for mental health services, for disability services, for housing services. These are real issues, and we should be demanding that our government do better. But there's no evidence that those who are struggling with these very real issues are especially receiving MAID. In fact, there is evidence to the contrary. We have the data by any objective measure of marginalization. We look at level of income, level of education, ethnicity, access to palliative care, marital status. Those who have received MAID in this country are the socio-demographically advantaged, the more privileged, and often far more privileged than people who die naturally or who live with chronic illness. There's simply no way to look at the data from 10 years and to conclude that marginalization is driving MAID deaths in this country.
0: And I just want to speak a bit more about that marginalization, because in the government's announcement the other day, wanting to make some changes to MAID, there's introduction of legislation to come, but it said one of the reasons it wants to not expand MAID to people whose sole diagnosis on mental illness was concerns about people who live in vulnerable communities with inadequate access to mental health care services, and also because there's no consensus on when mental illness is incurable. You agree that, you know, there's more supports needed in vulnerable communities. How are you assessing that reasoning by the government?
1: Well, I think I read something by, I think it was Susan McDonald in Newfoundland, who made a great point the other day in one of her interviews. She said, imagine what would happen if MAID was not permitted for cardiac patients because there weren't enough cardiologists or cardiology clinics. Imagine what would happen if MAID wasn't permitted for cancer patients because there weren't enough cancer clinics or cancer doctors. What we would do is we would work hard to improve the resources for those patients. But that doesn't mean we would stop offering MAID to cancer patients. I think the rationale behind Minister Fraser's announcement is not consistent. Why is MAID being exceptionalized?
0: And the other proposal that the minister announced a couple of days ago is to open the door to people who can give advance consent for MAID if their illnesses take away their ability to make that decision. So things like Alzheimer's and dementia, but there are others as well. Are you satisfied with the government's proposal on that?
1: Well, I think the announcement was probably a welcome announcement for the strong majority of Canadians who've consistently asked for this possibility year after year. But I think there should be some pause there. It may not be what people are actually thinking it is, because the government proposed to leave it up to the provinces to decide if they want to implement advance requests for MAID or not. And, you know, why didn't they write it into the criminal code like they did with MAID in 2016, or like they did with final consent waivers in 2021. This feels very much like a setup of inconsistent, a patchwork of care across different regions of the country, something that's likely contrary to the core principles of the Canada Health Act, and one that will probably leave many Canadians feeling frustrated and quite frankly duped by this announcement.
0: You are a MAID practitioner. This is something that is part of your practice. This is not an abstract issue for you. Why do you do it?
1: You know, Pia, I mean, the bottom line is I found this work to be profoundly meaningful work. People are incredibly grateful for the opportunity for honest and open conversations about death and dying, about options at end of life, about what's really important to them. I have found it incredibly privileged work to do with people at this time in their life. And so I continue to do it for that reason, actually.
0: When you hear concerns that Dr.

0: Quayle and others have raised about patients, you know, who feel their procedure felt rushed or that they could have benefited from other forms of care, like more social supports. What do you say to those people? Because there's lots of Canadians who might agree with that position.
1: Yeah, I think that that's an ill-informed position. I try hard not to be personally offended by those kinds of comments. I take pride in my work. I know that the community of providers that do this work do so out of compassion. They do it cautiously. They do it carefully. We've proven over the past 10 years that we can do this work well and that the public can trust us. There are national guidance documents on how to do this work. There are professional standards on how to do this work. There are provincial laws on how to do this work. And there's federal monitoring of this work. So I do think that the clinicians in this country know how to do their job. I think we do it carefully. You know, I think that some of the opinion pieces that have been produced recently are irresponsible in some of the things that they've said. I think that they are frankly incorrect. And I think that the Canadian public should be able to trust the clinicians to do the job properly. We've proven that we can.
0: You speak to other jurisdictions, other countries that are looking at some form of made for their own people and their own places. What do you say to them?
1: I don't think we can speak to any other jurisdiction. I think people need to make their own decisions for their own populations. I think that the Canadian model, although it's not popular to say in the headlines, I think we are a very well-established, very well-documented, potentially model of care of how this could work. I think they're welcome to see what we're doing, to look at our data, to speak to the people involved in the work, and then to make their own conclusions. I do think that we'll continue to see an expansion of assisted dying around the world. When I started in 2016, there were only six countries that allowed any form of assisted dying. There are now over 18. I think that there's a reason that's happening, and I think we're going to continue to see that growth over time.
0: This topic, as you well know, is divisive. The rhetoric is charged and challenging. Canada's a good example to some, a cautionary tale to others. What do you want Canadians to think about as they formulate their opinions on this issue?
1: I want them to actually think about what's important to them. I want them to think about if they've had honest and open conversations about end-of-life care with their loved ones, with their family members. I want them to know that the data is there, that this option in Canada is not for everyone. It is available for those who choose it. You don't need to choose it. It has proven itself safe. It has proven itself well-regulated, and it has proven itself valued. And I think just open and honest conversations with physicians, with families, with loved ones, anything like that would be helpful, and I would encourage.
0: Dr. Green, it's good to get your perspective as well this morning. Thank you very much.
1: Thanks for your time.
0: Dr. Stephanie Green is a MAID practitioner, the founding president of the Canadian Association of MAID Assessors and Providers. She is also the author of This Is Assisted Dying.

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For many, the onset of menopause can be disorienting, but for Clara Hughes, it was a total reckoning. Clara is one of Canada's most celebrated athletes, a six-time Olympic medalist, winning in both winter and summer games in two different sports, speed skating and road cycling. And being in charge of her own body was kind of her thing. Well, now Clara is exploring the disruption, the path she found through it, and the new relationship she forged with her body and herself. Clara has a new

0: book out. It is called Learning to Breathe. Clara Hughes, good morning.
1: Good morning, Pia.
0: Can we just start by taking a step back? Because, of course, Canadians hear the name Clara Hughes. They know you as an elite athlete. And I think we might have an image of an elite athlete's relationship to their body. So how would you describe your own relationship with your own body all those years?
1: It was a fraught relationship. You know, on the outside, I was, you know, literally a winning machine. Athletes train their bodies, hone their skills, and show them on the beautiful playing fields of sport. Mine were the Olympic Games. And from the outside, I always looked so good. But on the inside, no matter what result I had, no matter what step on the podium, whatever race I finished, I still felt like there was something wrong with me, that I wasn't good enough, that I was worthless. And that's, you know, a big part of what kept me going, is I always needed more. But the feelings I had towards myself, that were, you know, the shape, the size of my body. I was in a power to weight ratio sport in cycling, and I'm a big person in that sport. It was always a challenge to feel like I was small enough, and I was always trying to make myself smaller, and developed eating disorders in that sport because of it. But it's not just sport. For me, it goes back so much further than that. And sport was a way of me really trying to control my body and to have it do what I wanted and needed it to do. But what it did was never, ever enough.
0: So you said it was more than sports, but Clara, you also describe your love of sports as, I think the word you use is complex, which we need to unpack that a bit, because complex sometimes can mean a lot of things.
1: Yeah. Yeah. You know, my love of sports is indeed complex. It still is. You know, when I listen to athletes after their races, I listen for the little cues of, you know, what is really going on in the mind and the body of that athlete. Because so often, you know, we can have a love for something, but it doesn't mean it's a healthy love. And for me, sport became much of what my young life became as a teenager, and it became a path of destruction. It became a way of punishing myself, of pushing myself forward, of needing more and wanting more. And it wasn't always a healthy place to be. But I was also lucky, Pia, in my experience and my journey in sport, because amazing people came in. I had some incredible coaches, you know, Eric Van Den Eyne in cycling, Julie Wong in speed skating, who cared more about the person than the race finish. And they definitely helped me find some more balance compared to what the internal dialogue was inside of me, and allowed it to be a better experience than it ever could have been on my own.
0: You know, it makes me a little bit sad to hear you say that, Clara, because boy, oh boy, my mind's eye, I see you on so many podiums, that big, beautiful smile you have. And we were so happy for you and the things that you accomplished. And to hear you say, look, it was different inside of my head, even when I was hoisting that bouquet or holding up my medals.
1: Yeah, but you know what? I also have a sadness when I look back and I see myself in all of those moments. But I also have a sense of gratitude and a sense of pride, because I see a young person who found a way to survive. Sport literally was my lifeline, and it wasn't just Olympic sport. It was community sport growing up in Winnipeg, playing ringette, playing soccer, playing all the games that my friends played. All the while I was, you know, smoking from grade six and getting into all sorts of delinquent trouble with drugs and alcohol. As a teenager, sport was a constant through my life. And what changed was when I saw the Olympics in 88 and saw Gaétan Boucher skate, and I was like, I want to, and I'm going to do that one day. The Olympics became another lifeline. And so as much as I feel a sense of sadness for the reality of what I felt inside and what I lived inside my internal ecosystem, I am so grateful and so proud of that girl who found a way to survive through the pain that I was carrying and carrying with me much of my life. I found a way through, and that way was sport.
0: Whew, we're proud of you too. We're proud of you too. So sport's still a part of your life, because you still do all the things. And one of the things that you do a lot of is hiking nowadays. So what was that transition like? What drew you to hiking?
1: My husband, Peter, who I met 30 years ago, he was a long distance hiker. He had hiked the Continental Divide Trail, the Pacific Crest Trail. I had never even heard of these trails. And then I met this guy that was living this life that was so adventurous, so free. And he took me on my first hike in California. I think it was 28 years ago, on the John Muir Trail in the High Sierra Nevada Mountains. And I fell in love. And it was also a process for me, that first hike, that very first hike. When we went on it, I was like, okay, we have to

0: get to the next camp and we have to get here and there if we're going to make it to the end. And I was just hiking so hard and pushing myself that I pushed myself to the point of sitting on the side of the trail, crying my eyes out because my feet hurt so much. And Peter, the very calm, beautiful, grounded person that he is, he just looked at me. He's like, you know, we can take a break. We can make some food. We can go for a swim. And he said to me, Pia, in that moment, and I'll never forget it because this affected my everything I did in life from sport to everything else. He said, don't worry, we'll get there. The journey is what is important. And if we're going to, if you're going to be miserable the whole time, what are we even doing? He's like, let's just take a break. Let's regroup. We went for a swim. We made craft dinner on the trail side. And we got to the end of the trail. And he said to me in that moment as well, he said, you'll see, if we actually work our way into this and have patience and experience every step of the way, we'll be running by the end of it. And we were running up, you know, 14,500 foot Mount Whitney at the end of that trail.
1: And so you've been doing this for decades now, yeah. Clara. And as you say, experiencing the journey, not just the destination, more and more. The interesting thing about that is that it's on one of these hikes in 2021 when you hit what you call your breaking point. So what happened on that hike?
0: Yeah, I was hiking the Vancouver Island Trail and my knee had been bothering me for some time. I had injured it in the silliest way. I was trying to do the Red River Jig in my living room in Canmore, showing off to my husband, Peter, like, don't you know how to do this? And I felt my knee buckle. And then I heard it again doing an online bar class and I still didn't listen to the pain. I'd hiked the Great Divide Trail, the Canadian Continental Divide Trail, 1,000 kilometers that summer. I had biked from Canmore to Vancouver Island. Pia, I'm telling you all of this because I couldn't stop. I had to keep moving and my knee was screaming at me the whole time. And still I set out on that Vancouver Island Trail and I was bushwhacking this last, you know, half kilometer to get to the last section, the North Coast Trail. And I was pushing my way through this thicket of salal and a down tree collapsed under me and I fell and my knee was twisted in a way I'd never seen it. And I felt pain I had never experienced. And that was the moment when I should have stopped, but I didn't. I finished the trail. And when I got home, I knew something was really wrong. And I had done some serious damage to my knee. Not only had I torn the meniscus completely out of the root in my initial injury, but because I kept pushing forward and not listening to my knee and not listening to my body and not stopping, I did major cartilage damage that required two major surgeries. I couldn't walk for 3 months. I couldn't hike for a year. And basically that lifeline that I had after sport of constant movement on trail grounded to a halt.
1: So this brings us to the other path you're sort of walking at the same time, Clara, as you're recovering from your injury. And as you said, it was months and months of recovery. You are entering menopause. This is like you're in your early 50s and you're hitting this. You wrote that before menopause was a reality for you, like many women. You said you were like looking forward to it. What were you looking forward to?
0: I was looking forward to not having my period anymore because it was super annoying hiking. And it was annoying, you know, PMS. I had crippling PMS my whole life. And I was like, it's finally going to be over. And I remember talking to my mom about it. And she's, you know, was 84 at the time. And she said, oh, I still have hot flashes. And I was like, what? And I'm like, no, but it can't be as bad as that other stuff. And so that perfect storm for me of immobility that was forced and the onset of menopause that had been growing, you know, unbeknownst to me, because I didn't even know what perimenopause was. I had heard it once from a gynecologist and that I wasn't in it. And I didn't even think to question the word that I didn't understand or know the meaning of. But everything I had gone through, you know, the 7 years before that of unrest, of having to stop work because I just couldn't do it anymore. I was so overwhelmed that I ended up quitting work and hiking for 3 years to try to find myself. And I would just continually find another trail to hike because the one constant was me. And when I recovered from those surgeries or in recovery from those surgeries, when I couldn't move, when I couldn't walk, when I couldn't hike, I had this grand plan of learning how to meditate and doing art and knitting, and I couldn't do anything. I literally was sitting there feeling like I was a failure at everything in life. And the feelings, you know, not only from the physical sensation and experience of immobility, the hot flashes, the night sweats, and the

0: irrationality that I was experiencing for a few years at that point was at a boiling point in my relationship with Peter. I could not make sense of what was going on inside of me, but what it felt like was this eruption that was happening, and it was out of control.
1: Yeah. It's not like you imagine it to be for a lot of people. And then you kind of think like, am I going crazy? You start gaslighting yourself. It is this kind of roller coaster of things. So it really rocks you, as you say, Clara. And you do what a lot of people do at a certain point, which is like, okay, I'm going to go see my doctor or whatever, medical professional. And you talk to your doctor about hormone replacement therapy, which a lot of people are on. But more than one doctor said, hey, Claire, for you, we think antidepressants are the answer. What did you think of that answer?
0: I just thought it wasn't good enough. I was furious because I felt that I was being very clear as to what the symptoms of menopause that I was having and experiencing were. And I felt like my menopause was being treated as a mental health disorder. And I came to realize what many women realize is that the medical system underfunds, under-research, and underserves women, and particularly women moving into the season of menopause. The doctors just don't know. And I don't fault the doctors. You know, they're at the mercy of what they have learned. What they are offering is what they know. But for me, I felt it wasn't the right thing. And so I really, really pushed to be able to see a women's health specialist. And fortunately, here on the island, I was able to see Dr. Tracy Rogers, who is a menopause badass. She's like all the women that I was reading about in these books saying, like, no more, you know, women deserve better. And I got to actually work with her within the public system. And I feel really fortunate for that because I finally was able to get what I needed.
1: So we'll talk a little bit about the choices and the journey you went on to get to the place that you're at, Clara. We'll talk about that in just a second, but I want to talk about where you're at. Now you say you're grateful to menopause. What are you grateful for?
0: Oh, I'm grateful that it rocked my world and turned everything upside down and brought me to a place of no longer being able to push down everything I had pushed down my whole life. That, yes, turned into fuel, turned into Olympic medals, and so many beautiful moments along the way. But I am grateful because I no longer have those voices inside of my head that I had through my whole teenage years, through my whole athletic life, that I wasn't good enough, that I was worthless, that I was a piece of crap. No matter what I did, they're no longer there because I got to know them and I know where they come from and I'm grateful for them because they have protected me my whole life. And menopause literally messed me up so bad and turned me so far upside down that I didn't know which way was up and which way was down. And I had to find a way of reorienting myself in this body, in this season of life. And for the first time in my life, I can say that I love this body. I love this woman. I love this self. And she's pretty great.
1: I'm Pia Chattopadhyay. If you're just joining us, that voice of being great belongs to former Olympian Clara Hughes. Clara has a new book out. It is called Learning to Breathe. Let's talk about that learning, Clara, because in those months and years following that knee injury, simultaneously perimenopause leading to menopause, you're trying a lot of things, different things to get through the mental and physical blocks you were feeling. You had various therapists. You tried things like a music as medicine retreat. And I love you write that quote, turns out I'm the most unexpectedly woo-woo person I've ever met. Like, when you think of elite athletes, maybe we don't think of woo-woo. What did that? Why did that surprise you so much about yourself, though? Is it because you were that hard, badass athlete all those years?
0: Yeah, you know, I think I was on such a linear path. And, you know, X plus Y equals Z to me. It's like you do this, you do that to get here and to be there. And I did not have a way of tapping into the emotional side of myself. I was really good at encouraging and supporting and showing joy, but I wasn't so good at actually letting myself feel it. And so all of these different modalities allowed me to open up to myself in this world, in this life, in this body. And, you know, like at that music retreat, there was a free dance that we did for like 2 hours. And the whole time I was actually able to somehow believe that I was the greatest dancer on earth, even when, you know, I cannot hold a rhythm if my life depends.

0: dependent on it, but I just, it allowed me to open up and be free and move in my body. And much of the, you know, inner explorations that I did because of menopause, the path that menopause led me on, allowed me to remember and uncover things that had long been buried, that I had been carrying for so long in my life, that literally had my feet in cement blocks, preventing me from truly living and moving freely.
1: And so this leads you to another path, Clara. It's an unconventional one, yet again. You call it underground. You started taking, and I think this is going to surprise a lot of people when I say this about Clara Hughes, so bear with me, but you start taking illegal drugs under the guidance of people you refer to as therapists. These are not physicians that you had worked with. It was not administered as part of a clinical study. Why did you decide to go down that path? Because again, I think it might surprise someone, if it's anyone, but it's you, Clara. It's the elite athlete who went through drug testing for years as an elite athlete. So why'd you decide to go down that way?
0: Yeah, you know, I started working with a therapist because one of the things, you know, going through the experience of menopause, one of my medical doctors asked me was, are you seeing a therapist? Are you seeing a counselor? And I hadn't seen, you know, my psychologist for 3 years because he had retired. And I actually thought I was just okay. Like, I'm good to go in life. But he planted the seed of being curious in that area again. And I ended up signing up online for a day's long seminar on somatic based mind body connection therapy, because I thought maybe this can help me kind of feel what's going on in my body. And I met a therapist through that, that I reached out to and started working with him. He was based in New Zealand, so we did all the work by Zoom. And the more I delved into the somatic therapy, the more I began to realize the disconnect to my body. And I didn't understand why. After, you know, 2.5 decades in sport at the highest level, I should be able to feel my body. But I realized I was only able to instruct my body and to direct my body and to demand of my body. Doing a simple body scan, I couldn't feel my toes, my elbows, I couldn't feel my face, and I couldn't understand why, and it was so frustrating. But as I moved through that and, you know, started doing meditation, which I also sucked at and found frustrating because I'm just like, I just want to move. I don't want to sit here and breathe and feel. Everything I was doing was making me really uncomfortable. And this therapist also worked in psychedelic assisted therapy and was coming to Canada for a retreat. So I wanted to meet the person I was working with, and psychedelics also, you know, I was curious about them. I had read a lot and seen a lot online of people's experiences, of life-changing experiences, you know, taking mushrooms or doing LSD. And I'm like, you know, and I read about the clinical studies, and I was just like, well, maybe this is a way in to seeing if this can open something up. Mm. And I went to that first retreat in Cochrane, Alberta, and it not only opened things up, it cracked me wide open. And I realized I was carrying around this vault inside of me, and this vault, I didn't know where the keys were. And it was my goal to find those keys and open it up. And so I basically, once I got cracked open, I guess maybe it's the athlete in me, I didn't want to stop. Until I found what I thought I might have been looking for. And I never could have imagined what I found in that vault. But most importantly, I found myself in there. And the beautiful connections that I've made since being on this journey of psychedelic assisted therapy, which I know, you know, there's going to be judgment, it's illegal, all of that. But I also know I can go to the corner liquor store and buy enough alcohol to drink myself to death overnight. So it's a very gray area. I am not an expert in this field, nor do I pretend to be. And I'm also not someone sitting here telling everyone, saying that everyone should be doing this.
1: Yeah.
0: I don't think it's for everyone, and I don't think it's for most people, but it was definitely for me.
1: Yeah, because you're right, because someone's listening to this thinking, well, my kid looks up to Clara Hughes. She's like a role model. And she's coming on the radio and doing a book tour about illegal drugs. Help me.
0: Yeah. And it's also, you know, Pia, it's important to understand this isn't just going out and getting high. These are, you know, therapeutic settings. I did not come out of any of those sessions ever wanting to do that specific compound or have that experience ever again in my life. It wasn't about going out and, you know, dancing all night on MDMA. It was

0: the drugs, you're spilling your heart out to everyone, that people you just met, you're calling it healing. What did you say to that friend?
1: I said to that friend, thank you so much. That friend is Sean McCann, you know, the former member of Great Big Sea, and he's a Newfoundlander. He says it like it is. And I remember going on a hike with him and he said that to me. And I said, no, I'm not. But I know this seems really weird, but I'm on the right path. And just know that I know what I'm doing. I know where I'm going. And it's all my choice. Nobody is pushing me to do any of this. But I did really appreciate his concern. We laugh about it now.
0: The other thing, Clara, is that, okay, so you're doing your thing and you found you're on your path and on your journey and it's working well for you. You're also someone, and I certainly don't have to tell Clara Hughes this. You and I have talked for many years, very publicly. You have long been a public person, but this is one part of your life that you could have said, you know what? It's my thing. It's my healing, as you put it. I don't need to share it. I don't want the judgment. I don't want it. So why are you being loud about this?
1: The reason that I'm sharing it is I hope it can help one person. That's the reason that I spoke openly about my mental health struggles back in 2011, when there wasn't really a conversation. And there are people around me that said, you know, this is risky. You know, people don't want to hear about this. You're a public speaker. And I did anyway. And I think it made a difference. I know, because people have talked to me. And I'm not saying that I'm going to change lives. That's not why I'm here. But I really, really believe after this experience that so many of us are walking around with so much inside that we know and don't know, that we don't know how to tend to, how to get help for, how to dig into, how to peel back. And as much as, you know, there is, you know, a series of experiences with psychedelics in this book, there is so much more than that. There's cranial sacral therapy. There's movement as medicine. There's dance and music as medicine. You know, there is holotropic breath work. There are so many ways into our inner selves that don't involve any drugs. And I tried almost all of them, and each of them are so powerful. And I hope that this story can help one person out there find themselves, be themselves, love themselves.
0: You're a different Clara Hughes than the one we knew for all those years up at the podium. There's some obviously through lines. You're not totally different, but you are a new version of yourself. Fair?
1: Yeah. And shouldn't we all be? Shouldn't we all be? And, you know, when I did the audiobook of this, when I read it, I was so nervous before reading it. And I thought of who am I reading this book to? And I envisioned all of these women in front of me. And I tried to read it to all of the women in front of me that had their chance and have their chance to be a different version of themselves and to ask themselves the question of not just who am I, but who do I want to be? Who do I want to be in this beautiful life, in this blink of a lifetime that I have left, in a society that loves to toss women away once we reach a certain age and to make us feel like we need to look and be younger than we are? How can we be our beautiful selves?
0: I don't know if you where your medals are. I'm not asking you to tell me, but when you look at them, I'm sure sometimes you pick them up and you look at them or you gaze at them. What are you thinking about now?
1: Pia, when I look at them, first of all, I notice how shredded they are. The ribbons and the dents and the tarnished medals, they literally have been in thousands of hands since I earned them and stood on the podium with them. And those medals, each and every one of them, hold a story. They hold a story of my life, of my efforts, of my sweat, my blood, and my tears. And they hold the story of each hands that have held them, each set of hands that have held them. And I feel like that's who I am. You know, when I look at those medals all beaten up, they have character. They're not all shiny. They're not all protected. They're not in a safe place. They're out in life with people, with community. And when I look at them, I see a reflection of myself.
0: We've talked many times over the years. You've been a very public figure in our country, and you've always been real. But it's nice to see this version of your real self, Claire. It's always good to hear from you. Thank you so much.
1: Thank you so much, Pia.
0: Clara Hughes is a 6-time Olympic medal-winning athlete and speaker. Her new book is called Learning to Breathe.

0: from their 2024 collab Slow Burn. That is Baby Rose and Bad Bad Not Good with On My Mind. All right, before we close up shop today here on the Sunday Magazine, as you've likely heard by now, the laureate for this year's Nobel Prize in Literature was announced a few days ago, and Canada's Anne Carson was named the recipient of the prestigious prize. The Toronto writer's work spans poetry, essays, translations, and more. She's known for fusing the classic and modern, often producing deeply experimental works, and for collaborations with other art forms entirely, from visual arts to opera and theater. She becomes the third Canadian to receive the prize after Alice Munro in 2013 and Saul Bellow in 1976. And Carson spoke with former CBC host Michael Enright 10 years ago to discuss her work and what compels her to write.
1: I suppose it would be a gap between myself and things. I mean, we live on a surface mostly, and every once in a while have these glimpses down through the cracks and into whatever is under there, and seems important to recover those glimpses somehow. And writing is one way. Looking down through the gap to me is just seeing something like the way green works. You know, it's something very material and factual and concrete, molecular, out of which maybe one can build all the other stuff that one talks about in a piece of literature. But it's just the seeing of the way the green is that makes the poem or the piece of writing begin.
2: In one of the chapbooks, in Variations on the Right to Remain Silent, you say that the answer to the cliché is catastrophe. What do you mean by that?
1: I mean that we don't seem to have any option in our way of using language between the phrase that we've always used for that, the cliché, and then something else that has to be invented at the moment and so risks obscurity or complete non-communication. I think there's a kind of polar relationship between making sense and making no sense, and there's not much middle ground in between for actual language.
2: Do you consider your writing as an act of catastrophe?
1: Well, it's an attempt at catastrophe. I think most of it ends up in the middle ground. Most of us all the time end up in that middle space where we're kind of making do with cliches until they run out, and then patching in a few original thoughts to try to feel alive. But mostly it doesn't happen. I think catastrophe happens now and again, probably by accident. There's a breakthrough.
2: Is one of the elements of catastrophe, does it make us feel alive, do you think?
1: Yeah, I think it does. And then makes you realize the risks of being alive and you step back.
0: From 2016, that was Canadian poet and essayist Anne Carson speaking with Michael Enright. This past week, Anne Carson was named the recipient of this year's Nobel Prize for Literature. That's it for us this week here on the Sunday Magazine. Our team is Sarah Joyce Battersby, James Shirani, Levi Garber, Andrew Huang, Pete Mitten, and Austin Pomeroy. Our senior producer is Howard Goldenthal. Our executive producer is Brian Colton. You can check out cbc.ca/Sunday for more on all of our stories. And tell us what you think about anything you hear by emailing sunday@cbc.ca. Join me again here next week. Former Cabinet Minister and Deputy Prime Minister Chrystia Freeland will be here with how she thinks we can best contend with threats we face from our American neighbors and more. Plus, ahead of referendum voting day in Alberta, we will set up the stakes for that province and our country. I'm Pia Chattopadhyay. Thank you for lending us your ear. 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
4: What kind of future do Albertans want? The upcoming referendum will reveal where voters stand. Choices on the ballot. Stay in Canada. Seek more provincial powers over immigration. And whether to push for constitutional change. 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
5: West of Center brings you into the Alberta state of mind, exploring how the province's power is shifting and connects with the Western voices driving national debate. 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West of Center, after the news.
6: This is CBC News. I'm Catherine Crummy. The federal government has announced that Canada will indefinitely exclude people solely with mental illnesses from receiving medical assistance in dying. While speaking with reporters, the federal justice minister said there is no perfect consensus on this. And as Mark Quinn reports, that lack of consensus is reflected in the views of experts in Newfoundland and Labrador.
7: If nothing was done, it would become legal in March for people with a mental illness to seek medical assistance in dying. But now, Federal Justice Minister Sean Fraser says that won't happen.
8: The government will be tabling legislation this fall that will maintain that exclusion on an indeterminate basis.
7: Munn bioethics professor Daryl Pullman thinks that's prudent.
9: This decision now by the federal government seems to say, well, let's slow down here, at least in this place, and take a look at it.
7: Medical assistance in dying is available to Canadians with a grievous and irremediable illness. Palliative care physician Susan McDonald believes there could be instances when that definition applies to a person with a mental illness.
10: I see people who have suffered and suffered and suffered, who have wanted to have this procedure, but have been denied it specifically because of the type of illness that they have.
7: The federal government hasn't said exactly when this fall it will introduce changes to Canada's MAID legislation. Mark Quinn, CBC News, St. John's.
6: In national news, Quebec's National Assembly is set to be sworn in this week, and many of the newly elected legislators will not swear allegiance to the British monarchy. But the provincial law that allows MNAs to opt out of the oath is being challenged in court. Alexander Silberman reports.
11: It's democracies.
12: Quebec's premier-designate Paul Saint-Pierre Plamondon committing once again to swear allegiance only to the people of Quebec and not to King Charles. In December 2022, the provincial government unanimously passed a bill allowing lawmakers to skip the oath to the monarch. But the legislation is being challenged in court.
13: Quebec could not unilaterally

0: he abolished the oath of allegiance.
1: Lawrence David is a constitutional lawyer in Ottawa who filed a request for an emergency injunction to reinstate the oath. He says even if the changes are popular in Quebec, amending the Constitution can only be done with the consent of the federal parliament and the other provincial legislatures. Canada's Governor General Louise Arbour is skeptical about the efforts to drop the oath. St-Pierre Plamondon is promising to abolish the Crown's representative, the Lieutenant Governor, and redirect the office's budget to the fight against homelessness. Alexander Silberman, CBC News, Montreal.
2: In international news, thousands of students and protesters are being detained in India. People continue to protest voter list changes. Thousands of people are gathered at New Delhi's historic protest site, Jantar Mantar, today. They are demanding the resignation of the country's head of the Election Commission. CBC's Susan Ormiston has more from Mumbai.
3: Central Delhi remains heavily barricaded Sunday as authorities vow to keep protesters away from the main demonstration site. A court in Delhi released the leader of the Cockroach Janta Party, Abhijit Dibke, and two other senior leaders today on the condition they won't breach the peace for a year. They were pulled off a plane Saturday after landing in Delhi. 7,000 people were hauled away, detained, as 40,000 police mounted the stiffest crackdown in 6 years in the capital. In Mumbai as well, a heavy police presence blocked roads and barricaded access to a city park. Shardu Deshpande was blocked at the barricades.
4: What does it signal to you?
5: They're afraid. We're a little bit afraid, but they should be more afraid.
3: The demonstrations have been gathering pace for several weeks as pressure mounts on the chief elections commissioner, Gyanish Kumar, to resign. Opposition parties accuse him of political interference involving voter lists. Susan Ormiston, CBC News, Mumbai.
2: That's your news. Now let's take a look at some temperatures across the province. The hot spot is a tie between Argentia and St. Lawrence. It's 10 degrees in both. It's 7 degrees here in St. John's and in Bonavista. 3 degrees right now in Lassie. 5 in Gander. 9 in Burgio. 3 right now in St. Anthony and Goose Bay. It's also 3 in Nain. 1 degree right now in Churchill Falls. The cold spot in the province is Wabush, where it's 0 with a light snow shower. That's your news and weather for CBC News. I'm Catherine Crummy.
6: None of us want to leave Canada. We love our country. We love what it was, but it's not that anymore. And if we don't do anything about it, who's going to stop the overreach of the government if we, the people, keep taking it?
7: 2 weeks out from the Alberta referendum, and minds are pretty much made up, at least on the question about staying or holding another referendum on separation. If you're outside the province and you see the polling, you might think that since the status quo is poised to win, this will all be over the next day. But on the ground, among the grassroots of those wanting independence, this vote does not end it. Hello, I'm Kathleen Petty. Welcome to West of Centre. We start in Bonnyville, just a couple of hours north of Edmonton, where reporter Julia Wong spent time with separatist leader Mitch Sylvester. Hi, Julia.
8: Hello, Kathleen. Longtime fan of the show.
7: Yeah. Good to hear. A longtime fan of you. And you interviewed Mitch Sylvester, and I find it so interesting because I've talked to him on Zoom or on the phone, but it's so different when you go in person to the guy's hometown. Yeah. It has to be a different experience. So tell me how it went.
8: Yeah, you know, interviewing someone in their natural environment is always a little different. And also when you get to spend so much time with that person and you're not like, oh, I got to go because I have a deadline, and you can actually spend some good substantial amount of time with them, you really get to learn more about them. So just for our listeners, you know, Sylvester is the leader of the Alberta Prosperity Project, and he's become one of the most prominent faces of the separatism movement in Alberta. He's also taken some heat for meeting with officials in Washington last year, and he's a United Conservative Party member and president of the local constituency association. So let me just set the scene for you where he and I met. You know, we met in Bonnyville, which is a small town in Alberta, about 7,300 people. It's roughly 260 kilometers northeast of Edmonton. And it's one of those towns where, you know, there's one main drag where you have the grocery stores, where you have the coffee shops. There's a community center there that not only hosts the town's junior A hockey team, but also it hosts the farmers market as well.

0: And it's on that main drag where Sylvester has his sporting goods store. And this store really encapsulates the type of person that Mitch Sylvester is. I think at one point I asked him, is this store just you? And he said, yes. You know, he's an outdoors person. He likes to hunt. He likes to fish and plays hockey. And all those things that you would need for those activities are sold in that store. So we spent a few days just following him around and going to different events. We went to an APP fundraiser one night, and we also went to a Stop and Talk. And for those who may not know, a Stop and Talk is an event where separatism supporters, they set up a tent, and then anyone who wants to come by and talk with them about separatism can do just that.
1: I think the thing is that, you know, we do actually love our country, and we love...
2: You think? I'm long done with it.
1: I mean, our country is what it was. I mean, I just feel like it's been taken away.
2: It started in Trudeau's years. He gave it away. He threw us under the bus.
0: Yeah, so this is just a sampling of some of the conversations that you might overhear when you're at an event like a Stop and Talk. Another place where we went with Mitch was to the local arena to a Junior A hockey game.
3: Holy cow.
0: And going inside the arena with him, I mean, you can tell he pretty much knows almost everyone in town, because as we were following him through the stands to his seat, he was stopping here, stopping there, chatting with this person, chatting with that person, shaking hands. It almost seemed like he was a politician. So it was just really fascinating to see him in that environment. You know, as we were talking about, you get the vibes off someone when you spend that much time with them. And in case anyone's interested in that game that took place, the score was tied at the end of regulation, and then it went to a shootout, and Bonnyville lost. And, you know, I really reflected on that because it was just a little bit earlier in the day when Sylvester told me that sometimes he can be a sore loser.
4: Well, Julie, I'm guessing he doesn't just mean hockey when he says that.
0: Yeah, no, we weren't just talking about hockey at that point. So, you know, take from that what you will. And that's something that I think a lot of us can reflect on, because I did talk with Sylvester about polls, including one that CBC commissioned, that shows that support for separatism appears to be softening as we get closer to referendum day. And I asked him what he thought about that, and he dismissed them. He says that he doesn't believe in polls, he doesn't give much weight to them, he also doesn't believe that people answer polls honestly. And I asked him if he will accept the results of referendum day once they come in.
5: I will accept those results for what they are, but that doesn't mean we're going to quit if we don't like them. Somebody said to me, what do you think is going to happen on the 19th? And this is, quote, my answer. I said, I wouldn't be surprised if we only got 40% of the vote, and I wouldn't be surprised if we got 65%. That's where I thought the lines were. So any number below that, I'll be very suspicious of.
0: What Sylvester points to is how he's done 200 town halls. He says he's talked to loads and loads of people, and he's on the road constantly. You know, when we met with him, he was just coming back from a really long stretch on the road. So what he's saying to justify the numbers in that answer that you heard is that he's seen the support for separatism firsthand.
5: Those meetings and the amount of participation we had in those meetings basically scared the hell out of everybody in Canada. We had 4,000 people standing in line to sign that petition in the middle of winter in Edmonton. Like, nobody would have predicted that, ever.
4: Okay, hear what he's saying about Edmonton in the winter, believe me. But beyond that, it sounds like Sylvester, I mean, really does feel encouraged, Julia, by what he's hearing from people in person when he goes to these town halls, people he meets with and talks to. So given all that, is there a number, do you think, that would make him just give up on the cause?
0: Yeah, that's something that I was really interested in, and I did put it to him very specifically. You know, is there a number where he might say, oh, okay, there just isn't enough support for separatism, maybe it's time to put this issue to bed? And he initially said that he didn't have a number, and then he also said it wouldn't be up to him, it'd be up to separatism supporters. And that's an answer that he fell back to a lot during the course of our conversation. But then later on during our interview, he did hedge just a little bit.
5: Honestly, if this vote is really skewed one way or the other, especially against us, if I really believe that we got 10 or 12% of the vote, you know what? That'll change my opinion on things. No doubt about it. Whether the movement will die or not, that's not my responsibility to say, because I don't know if it will, because I can't speak for every Albertan.
4: But, of course, we know a lot of Albertans will speak for themselves, right, by virtue of marking a ballot. Mm-hmm. We've got a historic number of mail-in ballots that were requested. 650,000 special ballots were sent out. And that's, by the way, 11 times as many as in the 2023 provincial election. So what does Sylvester think about all that?
0: Yeah, in short, he says that mail-in ballots can't be trusted, and the fact that we're even using them in this referendum bothers him. He says the perception is if the results favor the side of people wanting Alberta to stay in Canada, then people will think the fix was in. So then I asked him, well, what if they favor the other side, you know, the side of those who want that eventual vote on whether Alberta should leave Canada or not? And in that case, he said, well, yes, then he would trust those mail-in ballots. Here's a little bit more of my exchange with him on that.
3: I imagine some people might be perplexed because it sounds like what you're saying is, if those mail-in ballots are in my favor, then I will trust them. But if they're not in my favor, then I won't trust them.
5: No, I don't think that's what I'm saying. What I said was, we have nothing to do with the process, okay? We have nothing to do with where they go. We have nothing to do with basically collecting them when they get back. We have scrutineers in place, and we have a lot of them, so I'm going to tell you that. But the whole thing is that historically, the cheat has always gone the other way with the left. I've said this from the very start. Let's just everybody show up to the poll. Let's vote in person. Let's show everybody their ID right there. Something that's as serious as this, and this is serious. So everybody should be able to go to the poll. Let's have a one-week voting period.
4: It's important to note, Julia, that Sylvester is not only a separatist, but as you noted off the top, he's also a constituency president for the UCP. So how does he continue his campaign for independence inside the governing party?
0: Well, he very much made it clear to me he's not going to stop. You know, this has essentially become his life's work, his main mission. And when I was with him, Sylvester talked about how he was in that grassroots organization, Take Back Alberta, and the role that he played in pushing Jason Kenney out as UCP leader in 2022, and then the role that he played in bringing Danielle Smith into power. And what he said is that many people are not happy with the premier. There's a lot of anger, he says, over this question, and in particular, how some don't believe it went far enough. He also says that there's a lot of anger over the fact that the premier has even taken a side, you know, declaring consistently that she will vote for Alberta to remain in Canada instead of staying neutral, which is what he would have preferred for her to have done. So what he's doing and what we saw him doing at that APP fundraiser that we were invited to is he's actively encouraging separatist supporters to buy UCP memberships so they can have more control within the party. So it's really clear that this fight is far from over, and it definitely will be something that the Premier and the UCP will have to reckon with well beyond October 19th.
4: Just outstanding insight and perspective on this, Julia. Thanks so much.
0: Thank you.
4: Julia Wong is a senior reporter with CBC based in Edmonton. Polling suggests a slight majority of UCP supporters want independence. And Sylvester clearly wants to see that number grow. So where does that leave the party and the province after the vote? Let's explore that. I'm joined by Michael Solberg. He is a longtime federal and provincial conservative. He's also involved with the third-party advertising group Vote to Stay. And Clark Bannock. He's an associate professor of political science at the University of Alberta, Augustana campus, and that's in Camrose, Alberta, small city southeast of Edmonton. Clark is also director of the Alberta Center for Sustainable Rural Communities. Mike Clark, good to see both of you. Thanks for joining.
6: Yeah, thrilled to be here.
7: Yeah, me as well. Thank you.
4: So, Mike, I'll start with you. You and Mitch Sylvester are in the same party.
6: Yes.
4: But on very different sides of question 10. So just describe how palpable the tension is within the party.
6: Oh, I think it's very palpable. I think there is significant polarization happening amongst the membership, party organizers, people at board level. I mean, it's a very, very hot discussion. In fact, that's really all anybody's talking about in terms of an internal policy dynamic of where we go from here. What happens after October 19th? Is the dust actually settled? And kind of what's left to talk about? And, you know, what's on the horizon? It's very, very hot.
4: What about in your neck of the woods, Clark? Because I'm curious to know what the discussions are like in areas outside of Calgary and Edmonton.
7: Yeah, I am coming to you live from rural Alberta. And people are obviously aware. People are talking about it. I would be hesitant to accept interpretations that a

0: assume, you know, support for option two is unanimous in rural communities. I don't think that's the case. I think there's lots of support for the remain side as well. So there's absolutely divide here too, I guess, not unlike within the UCP party.
1: Right. Daniel Smith, the premier, has repeatedly said that after the vote, Albertans can move on.
2: It's time to have a vote. Understand the will of Albertans on this subject and move on.
1: I will suggest that she's dialed that back a little bit recently, probably just because it's less clear the extent to which we can move on. But assuming the polls are correct and the state side wins by a substantial margin, can we move on, Mike?
3: Well, I think so, and I hope so. And I think Clark makes an interesting point. It is true. Like, this is not unanimous in rural communities that they're necessarily going to support option B. It's not unanimous in any community. But where the real divide is, and where I think the most enthusiastic support is for leaving, is amongst some of the party leadership at the board level, the primary organizers. These folks, I don't think we'll be able to move on. So if you ask the question, will we be able to move on? I think people in the Federalist camp, regular people, once they see those results on October 19th, assuming it goes the way that the polling indicates it'll go, I think they will be ready to move on. I think most people didn't want to have this conversation in the first place. But the question of the primary supporters for separation, are they willing to move on? I think that's a resounding no. And we heard that from Mitch Sylvester. I think we see that through online chatter from primary organizers for option B. And, you know, they'll have other opportunities here to make some significant noise and an impact, a lasting one, on how the governing party in Alberta conducts itself.
0: I agree. I'm sure that the premier is quite hopeful that we can just turn the page on this almost as fast as we can on October 19th. I think we've already seen some red flags suggesting that, you know, the longer this simmers, the worse it might be for the UCP and her leadership as well. But I agree with Mike in the sense that, you know, the folks who are really at the core of this movement, like they feel this in their bones. They're true believers. They've had this experience now, you know, being politically active, gaining some momentum, you know, they feel the light on their face. And I really don't think that they are going to be, you know, ready to turn the page necessarily.
1: I hate to rudely interrupt. After we recorded this, our chief correspondent, Adrian Arsenault, spoke to Daniel Smith about what happens if option two fails.
4: So if it comes to be that a majority of Albertans vote option one to keep Alberta in Canada, will you commit to not holding a binding referendum?
5: Correct, yeah. I mean, that's to me what option one means. It's if you vote to remain in Canada, then you are rejecting option two, which is to start the legal process to hold a binding referendum. So that's how I would take it.
4: So this won't crop up again?
5: Not as long as I'm premier.
1: And with that, let's get back to our conversation. Here's Clark.
0: We heard this clip, you know, suggesting that there's some suspicion around what the tally might actually be, whether it's legitimate or not. I think that opens the door to all kinds of different avenues to keep this alive.
1: Lindy, specifically, Clark, about the mail-in vote, right? Mitch Sylvester made it very clear that his spidey sense is tingling on those.
0: You see that stuff on social media as well, or at least I have, you know, some folks from that camp, you know, hinting that the fix is already in. And Mr. Sylvester basically suggested, what did he say? If anything less than 40% of the vote, you know, goes to option two, he'll be suspicious. I think there's something problematic there. I think there's some red flags being raised. I don't think that it's necessarily a surprise that we're hearing this. I think there are a lot of different ways in which the core, not all of the supporters, but the core of the separatist movement move in lockstep with the mega movement in the United States. And that's one of these, you know, tropes that's out there, is that if we lose, the fix must have been in, right? And I think there's something to, you know, that connection, that assumption that, you know, mail-in ballots especially are ripe for manipulation. I don't think there's any historical evidence that suggests this has happened in any significant way in the past. There's no credible evidence to, I think, suggest this is going to happen in the future and in this vote. You know, Elections Alberta is obviously under-resourced. I think there's a good chance that the voting process, the counting process, even the reporting process could look a little bit messy. And that opens the door again for

0: for people to kind of raise questions. You know, the notion that thousands or hundred thousands of votes could be fraudulently cast, I don't give any credit to that, but it's a talking point out there that I think is going to make it harder for the premier to put this to bed after October 19th.
1: Well, and they say they don't trust the polls or watch the polls, but you have to imagine that they see them, of course, and understand that the writing is on the wall here. There has been no credible polling that has indicated anything but overwhelming support to remain and not to move to the next phase of this referendum process, which would be a binding question, as the premier says, early in the new year. And it's classic Trump playbook. He did this in 2020. He's now already sowing the seeds ahead of the November 3rd U.S. midterms. And if you're able to convince your supporters that the fix was already in, that they were their ballots were treated unfairly, then when the results are ultimately reported on, they can still stay enthused and still be mad and still be excited to move to the next phase of this advocacy for them. And they have many levers that they could still pull on. And that includes the upcoming November AGM, United Conservative Party AGM in November, where there's extraordinary opportunity for them to continue this conversation by taking over literally the leadership of the party, certainly at least at the board level. So I think it's all part of a strategy. And I'm fascinated, but disappointed.
2: That's not really moving on, though, if that's what they do. Just describe for people who maybe don't understand how internal politics works, what that could look like, Mike.
1: Well, the opportunity at the November AGM is for UCP members to go and vote for their party leadership at the board level. The outcome potentially could be that people with separatist leanings or just full-throated separatists could form a supermajority on the governance structure of the United Conservative Party, which is, of course, the governing party in Alberta. And that gives them enormous powers in terms of selecting leaderships, how to conduct nominations. One thing I know that they're discussing is giving the board unilateral powers over appointing an interim leader if Daniel Smith were to leave or be ousted. Currently, that power sits with caucus. They get to appoint their own interim leader. Well, the board wants to have control over that process. So if Daniel Smith was to ever leave, a supermajority of separatists on a United Conservative board could literally select the Premier of Alberta by themselves, granted for an interim period, but can give enormous power to one person on their side. So there's high risk here.
2: When we say if she were to ever leave, you mean willingly or unwillingly?
1: Correct. And I think it's safe to say she's not going to leave willingly, at least not in the timelines we're talking about right now. They could also compel a leadership review. As we saw with Jason Kenney, these things can happen very fast. And if we give this board the power to select an interim leader, they could select a separatist as the premier of this province.
2: What do you think, Clark? I see you nodding.
0: Yeah, I find this, I'm not inside those rooms. I'm not inside the party. I'm not inside any party, but I find this hugely fascinating. I think, you know, on one hand, yes, you hear these rumblings that, again, the core of this group is going to push this forward, is going to come for the premier. And I can see how that could be the case. But at the same time, she has a lot of ammo to defend her position right now, right? Like, she's bent over backwards to give these folks a referendum. Maybe the question isn't quite what they wanted, but no one can deny that it's really been our premier that's kind of ensured that this referendum happens. But she also has this commitment from the prime minister in her back pocket around a new pipeline. She's sitting on a multi-billion dollar surplus. And you would think that, you know, at least some of her detractors could be, you know, talked down by, you know, just reminding them what would most likely befall the party should they succumb to this civil war leading up to, you know, the next provincial election.
2: But can I just say, though, I'll interject, I'll let you pick up, but separatists have seemed to me at least unimpressed with all of that. Like, they just don't say, and they booed her, right, the last time she spoke to them and sort of touted that as all these accomplishments. She got booed more than once.
3: But I hope people today feel a lot more confident that Canada Works than they did a couple of days ago.
0: You know, surely at least some of them would view, you know, a provincial government led by Naheed Nenshi being the worst possible outcome. And I have a hard time believing that there'll be a large enough core to really kind of push this forward. But again, I'm not inside the party. You know, it was what was it? Batman's butler said, sometimes people just want to see things burn, right? Like, and I just like, maybe that's what's going on here is just, you know, this way or no way at all.
2: Is the party split apart? Because that's the other thing I think people

0: people wonder about, Mike, right? United Conservative Party. Does it remain united? Because, you know, if your worries about the NDP, if you're conservative, winning the next election, the last thing you want is to go back to how it was, which is to have more than one conservative party, essentially.
1: Yeah, totally. And that's the risk that the conservative movement, I think, faces here in Alberta more acutely than any other movement in the country. But the solution is, it's not to convince separatists to come on board here. I don't think there's anything that can be convinced.
0: So do you kick them out and bring others in?
1: Well, I don't think you can kick them out. I think you should and can. And I think there's levers that are available to the premier where she can do this, or at least make it a lot harder for them to remain within the party, be active within the party. But if she's not willing to do that, then the only other solution is to grow the membership. And Premier Smith is a political animal. I think you mess with her at your own peril. She's not a wilting violet. She's not going to take this laying down. She can dictate her future, I think, in many ways here. So I want to make sure that's well understood by listeners, too. It's not just a hostile takeover. Nobody can do anything about it. The Premier is actively fighting for the soul of the party to be on her side and through, and to be seen through her worldview. And you do that by selling more memberships to people. Regular people who are not otherwise involved right now need to have memberships.
0: Who are not separatists.
1: They're not separatists. They're pro-Danielle. They're pro-Canada. They're pro-federalists. And they go in November and they vote to keep the governing party intact. And my challenge would be, regardless of your point of view, certainly I would argue you should lean conservative if you're to hold a membership. But it is in nobody's best interest to have the governing party of a multi-billion-dollar economy, one of the largest in the country, to be held by a separatist premier. And that's what's at risk here.
0: Yeah, it's an interesting trick, isn't it, Clark, right? Because expanding your base so that you can reduce part of your base, essentially.
2: There are ways to kind of counter this kind of thing by selling memberships to what we know is a larger pool of folks who don't support this kind of stuff. My sense is there's probably a lot of, former progressive conservative members out there who aren't sure what to do with their vote, aren't members of the UCP currently. Now, you know, Daniel Smith might not be their cup of tea either, so that might be a tougher sell there. But generally, I think that would be one way to defend against this for sure. And he's absolutely right. She is ferocious when it comes to politics. She knows what she's doing, and I think she'd be very hard to take down.
0: As skilled as she is, Mike, I still find it interesting an observation that Dan Arnold with Pollara made when he was talking about this whole situation. He said, this is a case where instead of wedging your opponent, Daniel Smith has wedged herself. I thought it was an interesting conclusion, given how skilled she is as a politician, as a tactician.
1: Yeah, and look, I give the Premier great credit on so many different fronts, but I think it's irremovable from the reality that this base that is currently in the party was courted largely by her as she tried to get rid of Jason Kenney. And, you know, the path then became paved with gold for her own rise to power. So she courted these voters. She whipped them up. They took out the preceding premier, and now here she is, and now she's managing them as best she can. But, I mean, what a tenuous coalition right now, and heavy is the head that wears the crown, as they say, and I don't think any crown's heavier than Daniel Smith's right now.
0: A final question to both of you, and I'll get you to start on this, Mike. Quebec, as we know, just elected a minority separatist government, the PQ won with 28% of the vote. They promise a referendum once Donald Trump is gone. What parallels do you see?
1: Very few. Quebec en masse is supporting Mark Carney. He's extremely popular there. He's about to sweep, I think.
0: He is here too, by the way.
1: He's the most popular political figure here in Alberta. But would Mark Carney hope for, I think, 8 or 9 seats here in Alberta? Sure, and he's probably on track for that. Quebec's a whole different story. I mean, there's going to be a huge Quebec caucus there in support of Mark Carney. They're more trade exposed, so they're willing to work with Ottawa amidst this trade war. They don't like Trump. I think the people driving the separatist referendum here, by many accounts at least, do support President Trump, do blame Canada for our position in this trade war. So we may be kind of charging towards similar processes, but I think the impetus and support behind these processes are very different.
2: Yeah, I agree. I get the inclination to kind of look for comparative points between the two movements, the two provinces. But, you know, the issues that animate each of the separatist movements are quite different. The ideological underpinnings of both movements are antithetical to each other. It wouldn't surprise me if there are some in the Alberta separatist movement who are looking at the PQ as a model for maybe what they could become.

0: become this kind of long-running, permanent sovereignist party. And the PQ, what? It's been around for darn near 60 years now. It's governed multiple times, but it's only held two referendums, the last being, you know, over 30 years ago now. Like, they're a party that talks a sovereignist game, but they're never really going to push the referendum stuff too hard because they know that there isn't a true appetite for, a true path to victory, I don't think, for that. And sure, there's two separatist movements in different parts of Canada, but I think they're very, very different. They're going to play out differently as well.
1: Okay. Fascinating conversation, like really fascinating. Clark, you and I have not met before. I so enjoyed chatting with you. Thank you very much for joining. And Mike, you and I have known each other a long time. Good to see you as well.
2: Yeah,
1: thank you.
2: You bet, Kathleen. My pleasure.
0: Yeah, thanks for having me.
1: Clark Bannock is an associate professor of political science at the University of Alberta Augustana campus. Michael Solberg is a partner at New West Public Affairs and a UCP member. And our thanks to CBC senior reporter Julia Wong. We're going to have some bonus podcast episodes coming out about the referendum, so find and follow us on your favorite app. You'll be the first to know when a new episode drops. And keep listening. Our colleagues at One on Earth have an episode coming up next about how Ottawa's climate policies helped fuel the Alberta referendum. That's ahead right here on CBC Radio 1. This week's episode was put together by senior producer Emily Sanger and producers Emily Williams and Diane Yanko, with technical support from Sean Newton and Jeff Kynock. Josh Paget is our executive producer. I'm Kathleen Petty, and we'll meet back here west of center next week. So here we are going into a Thanksgiving long weekend. Turkey, I assume, will be on the menu for a lot of people on Monday.
2: Ham for me.
1: Ham for you. Okay. Yeah. Will politics be on the menu as well?
2: Well, my mom's coming over, so you can you can be sure that we'll probably talk about some of this. Yes.
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4: Hey, it's Johanna Wagstaff. Welcome to What on Earth? Alberta could be heading toward a vote on whether to leave Canada. And obviously, there's a lot of ways to look at this story and a lot of things driving separatist sentiment. But we're a climate show. And you don't have to dig very far into Alberta's independence movement before you hit oil and gas. Some of Alberta's biggest fights with Ottawa have been about energy and increasingly climate policy. So today we're asking, how did past fights over energy and climate get tangled up with separatism? Is all this talk of Alberta leaving changing Ottawa's approach now? I mean, we just got a big pipeline announcement ahead of that referendum. And then the really big if. If Alberta actually left Canada, what does that mean for the climate? So first, how much did climate and energy policy actually help to get us here? Let's start with one of the people leading the separatist movement. Mitch Sylvester is the CEO of the Alberta Prosperity Project. We asked him what role Ottawa's climate policies have played in driving separatist sentiment.
5: As far as sabotaging our oil industry, I think quite a big role. Actually, probably the most prominent role that anything else could have played. Yes, no, absolutely.
4: That idea that Ottawa is holding Alberta's oil industry back goes well beyond the separatist movement.
6: Successive premiers of Alberta have been blaming a downturn in the economy in Alberta on Ottawa for about 10 years now.
4: That's Chris Severson-Baker, executive director of the Pembina Institute, an energy think tank based in Calgary. Not the pipeline company, by the way. They're both named after Alberta's Pembina River region. Chris says after many years of boom times, things changed. About a decade ago, oil prices had fallen, Alberta's economy was struggling, and Justin Trudeau's Liberals came to power.
6: Yeah, you can really feel that curve. You know, I remember what it felt like when we were on the up, right? When I was in my late 20s and all the way through my 30s and whatnot. And then when we got to be about, when I was about 45 and the numbers started to come back down the other way. And a lot of people really just felt that in their bones, right? That they'd made a lot of assumptions about what their future earnings would look like, just how they imagined their life.
4: So even though the Trudeau Liberal government expanded the Trans Mountain pipeline and oil production has hit record highs in recent years, that feeling of frustration has stuck. And according to Chris, it's fueled separatist sentiment.
6: Sending the message that Ottawa is to blame for declining average incomes in Alberta has really created like a fertile environment for separatists to start gaining support, traction in the province.
4: Meanwhile, the debate over Alberta's resources increasingly became a fight about climate change, too. Alberta's oil and gas industry alone produces more than a fifth of Canada's greenhouse gas emissions. So all of these big national climate policies, carbon pricing, environmental assessments, and oil and gas emissions cap have huge ripples in Alberta. Jennifer, what do you think of the idea that federal climate policy has been part of the fuel for the separatist movement in Alberta?
7: So I think in many ways that's an oversimplification of the issue. I would say separation and discontent with Ottawa has been longstanding in Alberta since before Alberta became a province. And so it's not just about environmental policy or what's happening in the oil and gas sector. It really is about self-determination. That said, I do think that environmental policy and what's happening in the oil and gas sector has been a particularly acute point of tension starting in the 1980s with the National Energy Program and more recently. The last comment I'll make on this is that Canada is a large country and it's the role of governments to make policy choices. We're balancing economic growth against environmental protection. And so that's an inherent tension in resource development projects from the oil sands to even like data centers today. And it makes sense that there would be debates and discussion around what is the right balance between environmental protection and economic growth.
4: We're going to get into what's at stake for the climate now as the province weighs whether to hold a referendum on separation. But first, Jen, can I get you to introduce yourself for listeners?
7: Sure. I'm Jennifer Winter. I'm a professor at the University of Calgary School of Public Policy in the Department of Economics. I'm an economist that studies climate policy, and I'm also interim director of Canadian governance at the School of Public Policy.
4: Jennifer Winter, welcome to What on Earth?
7: It's great to be here.
4: Okay, so we've been talking about how climate and energy became part of the separatist story, but now the influence is sort of going the other way. Here's Mitch Sylvester again.
5: It's funny, though, what's changed in the last year? And all of a sudden, everybody's talking pipelines and they're talking about doing things for us. And what happened? Like, what's happened? Well, here's what's happened. We're threatening to leave, and we mean it. And so as a consequence to that, we have leverage now. And as a consequence to that, they're actually talking about things that they never talked about before.
4: Case in point, Prime Minister Carney's recent announcement about a new Pacific Link pipeline.
5: Oh, I would suggest we're 100% responsible for that.
4: So, Jen, what do you think? Is the threat of Alberta separation responsible for that pipeline being fast-tracked?
7: Oh, that's a great question. I honestly have trouble believing that it is all Alberta's separatist movement. I think it's very clear that Prime Minister Carney is a different prime minister than Prime Minister Trudeau. And, you know, Prime Minister Trudeau is very different from Stephen Harper before him. And I think this gets to this tension about economic development versus environmental protection. We've gone through a series of pretty substantial economic shocks. COVID, Russia's invasion of Ukraine, disrupting supply chains even further, and energy markets, all increasing costs, second Trump administration's tariffs. And so it's no surprise that in response to all of these shocks, we see greater focus on economic development and protecting lives and livelihoods.
4: A good reminder of how much is going on in the global stage right now. Let's talk about what impact the referendum might be having in the province right now. What do we know about how the talk of separation might be affecting Alberta's economy, specifically its energy sector?
7: Yeah, so separatist sentiment, it creates uncertainty. We don't know

0: what's going to happen in the next few years. We don't know the outcome of the referendum. And uncertainty is bad for investment, whether it's the oil sands, whether it's in housing, or if it's renewable energy. So the best current example of the effects of separation is Brexit. So it's had a significant negative effect on the economy that was underestimated at the time that the UK was considering Brexit. So I think we can easily say that there's going to be a definite slowdown on investment and economic activity in Alberta until this uncertainty is resolved.
1: So interesting. Furman Latimer is the founder of First Nation Power Development, which works with First Nations on renewable energy projects in Alberta and BC. Here's what he told us about how he thinks the referendum is affecting his work.
2: Referendums always create uncertainty. You saw it in the Quebec referendum, is that, you know, these companies that are headquartered that, you know, believe in the Canadian economy, you know, don't really want to be investing a lot into those provinces where there's a lot of uncertainty. Yeah, so I think in general, it's driving out investment. It's creating uncertainties for everybody, all industries, I want to say, that are involved, and especially the renewable energy industry.
1: Jen, what comes to mind for you when you hear that?
0: I agree 100%. And I think like part of the uncertainty is, say, the referendum turns out and Alberta is moving towards separation. There's constitutional negotiations about, you know, what happens in Alberta, what share of federal debt will take on. But I think even more fundamentally is, what will the rules of the game be for economic development, for renewable energy projects, for the oil sands? What will be the environmental protection laws?

0: So let's talk about what's next. Say the majority of Albertans who vote on October 19th vote to begin the legal process to hold a binding referendum on Alberta's separation. What impact could that have on Alberta's economy and the energy transition specifically?
1: So I think in the worst case scenario, there's just a full pause on any investment in Alberta until that uncertainty is resolved and until the determination of what will be the rules of the game once Alberta fully separates. Like, what currency will we use? How will banks operate in an independent Alberta? All of this in the worst case scenario, it means that there's no foreign capital flowing into Alberta. There's a pause on investment. And we could also see flight of highly skilled workers that are necessary for the energy transition. So like that's sort of the worst case scenario. I think like a best case scenario is much of the same, but the uncertainty is resolved very quickly and Alberta is able to recover. And that's probably a scenario where an independent Alberta is promoting investment, promoting economic opportunities. And so that means like very aggressive government, say, industrial policy to support new investment.
0: Okay, so on the other side, if the Remain side wins, what does that mean for the climate and energy conversation in Alberta?
1: Oh, I think what it means for energy and climate policy in Alberta really depends on the strength of that Remain vote. If it's very close, we can foresee a state of the world where the discontent continues and the separatist momentum continues. And so this is continually an issue, say, like we've seen in Quebec for the past several decades. And that continued separatist sentiment is like, it's always there, you know, always present. That creates long-term uncertainty. And I think it also means that because there's always this conversation about will Alberta separate, will it not? There's going to be a lot of policy focus on that and lawmaker focus on that. And you know, that means with finite capacity and attention spans, there'll be less time spent on other policy issues that are, I would say, equally important. And so again, like that's sort of a worst case scenario from the Federalist side.

0: around Alberta and everything that crosses it. Oil and gas, electricity, rivers, wildfire, wildfire smoke, the greenhouse gases. Jen, you were part of a group that analyzed the potential economic impact of Alberta actually moving ahead with separating from Canada. What are the climate environmental implications of that?
1: Yeah, I think it's easy to talk about the economic implications, right? Like, we can fairly easily quantify the effects on GDP and employment. The effects on climate and the environment are much more conceptual. And my biggest concern is what the government of Alberta would need to do to build up capacity. There's a lot of complicated machinery of government that we don't really see. For example, Environment and Climate Change Canada does weather and climate forecasting. And so that's tornado warnings, thunderstorm warnings, et cetera. These are all important for lives and livelihood. And so in a scenario with a separate Alberta, that's a long-term capacity challenge to build up. You don't find meteorologists and climate science and modelers on trees, right? And so this is something new that the government of Alberta would need to do. And so that's something that would affect people day to day. And more broadly, some of Canada's environmental protections are with the province of Alberta, and some of the environmental protections are with the government of Canada. And a separate Alberta would need to decide if it's going to adopt wholesale what the federal government does, or if it's going to go a different direction and develop its own policies. And so in the event that it goes for its own laws and regulation, that means that there's a period where there might not be full environmental protections in Alberta. And that can have environmental consequences, if from like emissions to water quality to air quality. It would also support much more economic development, which some people would be really happy about, but it would have negative consequences for the environment.

0: We also asked Chris Severson Baker from the Pembina Institute what an independent Alberta could mean for oil and gas development. Take a listen.
1: It won't be easier to build pipelines or export oil and gas to other markets. It won't be easier to attract investment to Alberta if Alberta were to separate. You know, the notion of separation, let alone actually separating, would result in a more difficult time attracting investment to the province. So that actually would result in lower emissions as well, if that were to happen.
0: Jennifer, could an independent Alberta actually mean less oil and gas production?
2: Yeah, it's possible. I think I don't entirely agree with Chris's point, in that I think anything is possible if governments are willing to throw enough money at it. Right. And so in the case of, say, investment in oil and gas is lackluster and production is declining, the government has lots of vehicles to encourage investment, to changing the royalty system to be more beneficial to production, changing the tax system to be more beneficial to investment. I mean, we've seen that with the government of Canada recently with the productivity super mega deduction. I can't.
0: Yes. How many megas?
2: Yeah. Right. So governments have tools to encourage investment, and the natural consequence is foregone tax revenue. And if they're willing to accept that as a consequence, I think we're not necessarily going to see a world where oil and gas production declines. That said, very little of it is within Alberta's control, really. Alberta can control its tax system and the project approval and permitting process, but a lot of what determines how much investment there is in Alberta oil and gas, or how much production is, depends on global markets and global demand for oil, you know, not to mention ensuring that there are pipeline routes out of a landlocked Alberta. Mm.
0: Okay, so Jen, what's your biggest concern as the referendum approaches?
2: My biggest concern is

0: Separation is incredibly complicated, and it's going to be a long process if it goes ahead. And I think voters are perhaps naive at the extent to which, like, how complicated it would be for Alberta to exit Canada, and how complicated it would be for a separate Alberta to maintain the level of public services and government support that we enjoy as Canadians. There is a group of people that are characterized as soft separatists that are not, like, very serious about Alberta leaving Canada, but are concerned enough about federal policies that they view this as a vehicle for sending a message. And that could have significant unintended consequences, especially given that they are not actually in favor of separating. And I think there's perhaps more effective ways to send the sort of message that they're looking for.
1: Jennifer Winter, thank you so much for this conversation today.
0: It's been my pleasure. Thank you for having me.
1: Jennifer Winter mentioned environmental protections and things like weather and climate forecasting, all costs that an independent Alberta would have to shoulder if it separates from Canada. Mitch Sylvester told us it's about more than just money. It's important to him that Albertans get to decide how their tax money gets spent.
2: We're the only province in Canada that pays more than what we get back. So what I'm trying to tell you is we're paying for it already. And we're more than paying for it, right? At least this way, we have a chance to control where the money is spent.
1: Like Jennifer said right at the beginning, for some Albertans, the push for independence is all about self-determination. For his part, when it comes to Alberta energy and its prosperity, Prime Minister Mark Carney has said the best place for Alberta is in Canada, and says the recent announcement about the Pacific Link pipeline demonstrates that, quote, Canada is working. He says the project is possible because the country as a whole will come together to support it. We did reach out to the federal government for a response to some of the issues we've talked about today. We did not hear back by our deadline. And this is obviously a story that's still unfolding, but we do know the conversation is already shaping debates around energy and climate policy. So we'll keep watching what happens next and what it means for the climate. And if you want to keep going right now, check out CBC's West of Centre for a deeper dive into the politics shaping Alberta. You can find it wherever you get your podcasts. One more thing on my radar this week. Okay, two more things. It was a big week. The Kelvin Wave. If that phrase has suddenly started showing up in your feed, welcome to one of those wonderful moments where a deeply nerdy meteorological term goes viral. And no, it's not some giant wave about to crash onto the West Coast. It's actually more like the Pacific Ocean sloshing around in what's essentially a giant bathtub. Normally, winds push warm surface water toward Asia. But during El Nino, those winds weaken and some of that water starts moving back towards South America. When it reaches the coast, it has nowhere else to go, so it travels north and south as this enormous, almost invisible bulge in the ocean. Scientists are tracking it right now. It's reached Southern California and will be up in BC by late October. That swell can raise sea levels by tens of centimeters, which might not sound like much until you add a king tide or a coastal storm in. Suddenly, that extra water can mean flooding. And with climate change already raising the baseline sea level, there's less room for error. And if you caught our whole episode on El Nino, consider this a bonus chapter from the Pacific bathtub. I've also been thinking about heat pumps because Ottawa has announced $2 billion in rebates to help homeowners install them. In case you missed it, heat pumps are a clever climate solution with a bad PR name, in my opinion. Instead of generating hot or cold air, they work by moving heat around, pulling warmth from outside into your home when it's cold, then reversing the process to cool it in the summer. And yes, there is still heat in the air when it's cold outside. Physics, man. So they can help cut emissions from heating, cooling our homes, and help us adapt to increasingly hot summers. Two jobs at once. The catch, the upfront cost can be a huge hurdle. We got one after the heat dome, and boy, it cost a lot, which means we can't replace our 70s shag carpets for 20 more years. But hopefully this new federal rebate can help

some listeners save money. The program is expected to launch in early 2027. Homeowners will be able to apply for the rebate when their existing heating system breaks down or when they plan to replace a heating system that's approaching end of life. The rebate can be up to $10,000 for households below the median income. Other households can claim $2,000. Something to keep in mind the next time your furnace gives up.

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You can find What on Earth wherever you get your podcasts. New episodes are in your feed every Saturday. If you're a fan of the show, spread the word. Pick your favorite episode and share it with a friend. And for even more great listening, check out the latest episode of our sister show, Quirks and Quarks, where I'm a guest. That's right, I'm switching seats and letting the legendary Bob McDonald ask the questions. I've got my meteorologist hat on, talking about how cuts to the weather service in the U.S. are affecting the work we do here in Canada, and ultimately, your forecast. The What on Earth team includes Molly Siegel, Rachel Sanders, Matthias Wolfson, GP Mendoza, and Catherine Wolfson. Special thanks this week to Allison Dempster. I'm Johanna Wagstaff. We'll see you next week on What on Earth.

0: The CBC News is next. And then it's the cost of living with Paul Havisrud.
1: Coming up, we're looking at saving. Money. How much do we really need to retire? Stuff. Why do we save the things we save? We have some tips. So save yourself any regrets and stick around.
2: This is CBC News. I'm Catherine Crummy. The federal government has announced that Canada will indefinitely exclude people solely with mental illnesses from receiving medical assistance in dying. Well, speaking with reporters, the federal justice minister said there is no perfect consensus on this. As Mark Quinn reports, that lack of consensus is reflected in the views of experts in Newfoundland and Labrador.
3: If nothing was done, it would become legal in March for people with a mental illness to seek medical assistance in dying. But now, Federal Justice Minister Sean Fraser says that won't happen.
4: The government will be tabling legislation this fall that will maintain that exclusion on an indeterminate basis.
3: Munn bioethics professor Daryl Pullman thinks that's prudent.
5: This decision now by the federal government seems to say, well, let's slow down here, at least in this place, and take a look at it.
3: Medical assistance in dying is available to Canadians with a grievous and irremediable illness. Palliative care physician Susan McDonald believes there could be instances when that definition applies to a person with a mental illness.
6: I see people who have suffered and suffered and suffered, who have wanted to have this procedure, but have been denied it specifically because of the type of illness that they have.
3: The federal government hasn't said exactly when this fall it will introduce changes to Canada's MAID legislation. Mark Quinn, CBC News, St. John's.
2: Newfoundland and Labrador is adding new MRI machines in Grand Falls, Windsor, and Happy Valley, Goose Bay. $7 million in this year's provincial budget is meant to get health centers ready. But one advocate says the focus remains too much on the machines and not enough on who will run them. Ashley Fitzpatrick reports.
7: A recent press conference in Grand Falls, Windsor, is what Jennifer Carey, a manager with the Canadian Association of Medical Radiation Technologists, says she's come to expect in Newfoundland and Labrador.
8: There's a lot of fanfare and celebration about the new piece of machinery, but no sort of follow-up plan announcement on how that piece of machinery is going to be used within an already strained system.
7: Carey says the province has a shortage of MRI technologists, the people needed to run MRI machines. MRI technologists currently working want to know more about how the new machines will be staffed for a simple reason.
8: It is not machines that provide care, it's people that provide care.
7: In its latest annual report, Newfoundland and Labrador Health Services noted wait times for non-urgent MRIs were down from a 499-day wait to a 467-day wait as of the end of March.

0: But urgent cases went up from 74 days to 194 days, attributed to scanner replacements, outages, but also staffing challenges. Ashley Fitzpatrick, CBC News, St. John's.
1: CBC News contacted Newfoundland and Labrador Health Services for more information about MRI services and response to the criticism on Thursday afternoon. There has been no further information to date. Well, in Conception Bay North, some people who lost their homes in the wildfires last summer will get a brand new home built for them by the Mennonite Disaster Service. The charity organization repairs and rebuilds homes for people affected by natural disasters all across the country. It will soon be sending volunteers to this province. Moses Falco is their operations manager. He says about 200 volunteers hope to spend about a year in Conception Bay North, building anywhere from 3 to 5 homes.
2: And it's a really beautiful thing to be part of that journey and to see people have hope again and be able to rebuild a home. Many of our homeowners, if they are physically able, actually help to rebuild their homes too. And that's a wonderful thing to see too.
1: Falco says donations to the organization pay for the volunteers' flights, food, and lodgings, while the cost of the home building materials is primarily up to the homeowner. However, he says homeowners can typically get government grants as well as funding from the Red Cross. And the Mennonite Disaster Service helps as much as it can. That is your news. Now let's take a look at some temperatures across the province. The hot spot right now is a tie between Argentia and St. Lawrence. It's 10 degrees in both. It's 8 degrees here in St. John's and in Bonavista. It's 2 right now in Lassie, 5 degrees in Gander, 9 right now in Burgio, 4 in St. Anthony and Goose Bay. It's also 4 in Nain. It is 1 degree in Churchill Falls. The cold spot is Wabush, where it's 0 with a light snow shower. That is your news and weather. For CBC News, I'm Catherine.
3: Way before this show was even a twinkle in the CBC's eye, the Bare Naked Ladies asked this musical question.

0: I'm Paul Habershrud, and this is an encore presentation of the Cost of Living's Super Duper Savings Show. We squirreled away a bunch of stories over the last year and figured now it's time to splurge. We'll look at saving for retirement because some big numbers are out there. Like your nest egg needs to be $1.7 million or... Okay, but do you really need that much? And we'll dig into why we save the things we save. Like that Beanie Baby. Is it really going to be worth something someday? Up first, we canvassed folks from across the country to find out how they save money. And we got tips. Like this one from Tricia Skinner.
1: It's a strong metal tin. I could say about 10 to 12 inches high and just like a nice little cylinder with a coin slot on top. My kids have customized theirs a little bit. My son's is covered in stickers and made of solid metal, and you can run them over with your car and they just won't pop open.
2: It's basically the unbreakable piggy bank.
1: Yeah, it's an old school way of saving. My brother welded us some piggy banks and he actually has to grind the lid off. Welding mask on, sparks a fly in, but it just makes it so exciting for the kids. It's like a whole production.
2: Did you have a piggy bank growing up?
1: Heck yes, I did. My dad actually built it out of a wooden box, but I did figure out how to wiggle the lid off, so I wasn't great at saving. It takes a metal can, I guess, to keep me on track. And this is the sound of savings. Like birthdays and Christmas, that the kids get money here and there. They earn a bit of cash for chores. I take out cash every paycheck so that I've got a little something to work with. It helps.

0: to motivate them when they can actually see what money looks like. You know, it takes like 3 to 4 years to actually fill them, because when you're putting bills in, it doesn't take up any room, but coins, it does take a while. But the last few times we've taken lids off, it's anywhere between $800 and $1,200.
1: And so what have they used it for?
0: Merrick's more of a practical kind of fella. Like, he used his first round to buy like new winter boots. He's a more practical kind of kiddo. And Kyla used hers for like art supplies and crafty things. But we always say when the piggy bank's open, half of it has to go in the bank. But I think my kids have also heard a lot on the news that their generations won't ever be able to buy a house. And I know my son is very concerned with, like, how am I going to live on my own? So I think, you know, he's a saver.
1: Do you think this was like a huge help for that?
0: I think so. It teaches them the concept. I think you actually have to see money to know that you're saving money. When you're looking at numbers on a screen, you can't really understand that you are exchanging things for goods and services. Like, there is no trade that you actually see happen. So I think this has really shown them, hopefully, some responsible habits for down the road.
2: So Trisha Skinner's kids are savers. I don't know how far down the road they're looking. Retirement, that, Jennifer Keane, might be a little far out there.
3: Might be, but you know what they say, it's never too early to start.
2: That is the advice. Start early. Build up a nest egg, and someday you too can be golfing or playing mahjong in the afternoons.
3: That sounds good. And, you know, Canadians, they seem to be dreaming of mahjong earlier than they used to. According to a recent CIBC poll, compared to previous generations, millennials and Gen Zs are more likely to start saving for retirement in their 20s.
2: Love hearing this. You know why? The power of compound interest.
3: I know you are a big fan of compound interest. Older generations like boomers and Gen Xers like me were more likely to start saving in our 30s or 40s. Like a woman I met in Calgary recently who we're going to call Barbara. She didn't start planning her retirement until she was in her 40s. She was divorced at that time. She'd bought a house. So Barbara was carrying a mortgage on her own, and it was around $100,000.
4: Which doesn't sound like very much nowadays, but the interest rate was 14%. Yeah. So anyway, I thought, okay, retirement's never going to happen unless I get rid of this.
2: Let me just say once again, for the record, Jen, I am so happy I did not have a mortgage in the 80s.
3: Right. The decade of big hair and even bigger interest rates. But Barbara was lucky. She had a good job in the oil industry, and she was able to pay off that mortgage and then start squirreling some really serious money away. Then one day she was talking to a friend.
4: And they said, oh, you can retire. And I'm like, really? He says, well, you've got $700,000. And I'm like, I don't think so. So anyway, I ran the numbers and I decided, no, that's not going to work.
2: Okay, so she paid off her house. She had $700,000 in the bank, but was like, yeah, still feels light.
3: Yeah, that's the thing about savings for retirement. Everyone has their own idea of what the ideal amount should be.
2: And of course, there's a whole industry devoted to that ideal amount, how much we should be saving for retirement.
3: Every year, BMO asks Canadians that very question. It conducts an online survey with around 1,500 people, and it asks, what do you think you need to retire comfortably? This year, the answer was
5: $1.7 million. That's the number that Canadians believe they need to have to retire comfortably.
3: Now, that number gets reported in the media. It starts circulating online and really takes on a life of its own. Jamie Golombek is a tax and estate planning expert with CIBC. He says some people use that number as a guide, something to aspire to. But for others,
6: Other people, it induces panic. And it really is sort of, it's a message saying, oh my gosh, I better start saving more than I already have, or start spending less, or, you know, I'm really in a crisis mode. Or some people just get depressed and say, I'm never going to have that amount of money. How am I ever going to retire?
2: I've heard that from a number of people. I'll never be able to retire. I'll work till I die.
3: that's a real worry for a lot of people. But the thing to remember is that 1.7 million number, it's not a real guide. These are just Canadians saying, here's what I think I need.

0: On top of that, it's an average. People in Vancouver say they think they'll need more than $2 million a year to retire comfortably. People in Atlantic Canada estimate it's half that.
1: So really, this is subjective.
0: It is. It's more like a measure of what Canadians would love their future to look like. And everyone has a different idea about that. Like, do you want to retire at 55? Or are you happy to semi-retire at age 70? Jamie says one size doesn't fit all.
2: There's all kinds of considerations. So I don't believe in a number. I don't think that there is a magic number that applies to everyone. I think the number applies to nobody.
1: Okay, so that number might apply to nobody, but there is a general sense of how much someone's going to need.
0: Sure, but Reese Martell says that will depend on all kinds of factors. Reese is a financial advisor in Abbotsford, BC.
3: Everybody has a different amount of CPP that they can expect, a different amount of old age security. Maybe they have a pension. Maybe they live in a big city. Maybe they live in the...
0: I asked Reese specifically about that $1.7 million number. Like, does he think that's what Canadians need for a comfortable retirement?
3: No, is what I think. No. Canadians do not need 1.7.
1: He's pretty definitive there. And I think some people, they might be relieved by his definitiveness.
0: Sure. I mean, he says he's seen a lot of people retire on a lot less than that. Like, if you can manage to save $1 million, which I know seems like a big number, but, you know, you start early, you get there. If you earn even just 4% a year on that.
1: Okay, well, think about that. If we just, like, don't worry about taxes for a second, that is, like, $40,000 a year.
0: Or just more than $3,000 a month. And Reese says he's seen a lot of people live on that.
3: But we've also done plans for people who, like, you know, they scoff at the idea of anything less than 15 grand a month. So much of it is about where you live and what your own desires are.
0: Now, he's not saying that you should not save for retirement. He's just saying maybe don't stress yourself out over meeting a goal that you've heard somewhere online that just isn't the right fit for you.
1: Okay, so I know you're saying there is not a one-size-fits-all to this. I kind of asked this before, but there are rough guidelines.
0: Yes, and one rule that you'll often hear is that you should try to save enough so that your income after retirement is roughly 60 to 70% of your income pre-retirement. So if you don't have debt or you're looking after kids still, you should be able to maintain the same lifestyle. So if you make $100,000 a year while you're working, in retirement, you'll want to bring in $60,000 to $70,000.
1: And just to be clear, Jen, that includes CPP, it includes your old age security payments, that sort of thing?
0: Right. And maybe a pension as well. Millions of Canadians have pensions. There are free retirement calculators that can help you figure this out. Jamie Golombek says, if you want to keep it really simple, just start saving for retirement as early as you can. Once you're earning regular salary, try to put something away every paycheck.
2: If you can afford to save, you know, 10%, and I'd say 10% of your gross income, if you can afford to do that, you're going to be just fine.
1: We've heard this a lot. This is the advice from the wealthy barber, right? It's pay yourself first, which, hey, good advice. But the question is, Jen, do people actually do it?
0: Well, not all of us do. We can't all afford to. In that same BMO survey from earlier this year, about a third of respondents said they are saving less than 5% of their income.
1: Okay, so then if they're doing that, should we maybe a little more? What does that mean for, in general, our retirement savings?
0: Well, if the goal is to save around $1 million, not many of us actually achieve that.
1: Okay, but the silver lining here, the good news from what you're saying is we might not get there, but maybe a lot of us, we don't need to.
0: Maybe not. Again, it depends on what kind of retirement you want. You don't necessarily need $1 million or $1.7 million to be okay. That's more like what you might want if you really want to live it up. Like, Barbara has been retired for 16 years, and her retirement has been pretty luxe.
4: I've done bike trips in France. I've been to Australia a few times, New Zealand. Vietnam. I just was in Japan.
1: I feel really good for Barbara and her fiscal prudence.
0: Yes, she's been very lucky. She's enjoyed her retirement. But I think the lesson is, you know, start saving early.
1: Compound interest, baby. Thanks, Jen.
0: You're welcome.
1: This is a special best of edition of The Cost of Living. It's our super duper savings show. I'm Paul Havershood. Save the pennies so you can

0: spend the dollars, my mom used to say. I don't know if Amanda Crook in Acme, Alberta knows my mom, but maybe she does.
1: Growing up, we always had change to toss into a piggy bank, and not many people carry cash anymore. So I was like, how can I keep saving up change? And I started looking into my bank account, and I was like, let's balance the numbers a little bit. I have two different accounts. I have a checking account and a saving account. Whenever I log into my checking account and it would say $253.23, I would take that 23 cents and I would toss it into the savings account. 11 cents goes right over, 25 cents goes right over. But just, I make a habit of it that every single time I look at my bank account, I am going to balance my checking account to a nice even number. And you'll be surprised with how quickly it will add up, even with just the change. Even the smallest amount can pay for a field trip for your child. It can pay for new shoes. It can pay for a season's pass for the pool. We have saved up enough over time to pay for some family vacations, to pay off a sudden bill that showed up, like a vet bill. Our cat got really sick and it didn't even bother us because the money was in the account, in that savings account. And then about a couple years ago, we really wanted to buy a house. And so the purpose of that account became money towards the house. And we were able to use what we had transferred over to that savings, what our online piggy bank, to use for lawyer fees to buy the house.
0: So we know why we save money, but what about stuff? Why do we save the things we save? Your grandmother's brooch, a copy of the White Album, your favorite Beanie Baby. We can put a lot of value on that stuff, even treasure it. So I went to a place full of treasures to look around, an antique mall in Calgary. Oleg Janish was there with his family, browsing through stalls full of ceramic figurines and Evel Knievel posters. I asked him if they were looking for anything in particular.
2: We've just successfully closed on a house, so we're just looking for some sort of piece that we can get as a gift to ourselves for it.
0: Oh, nice. Do you collect stuff in general?
2: I think everyone collects stuff. I collect a lot of music equipment.
0: What kind of music equipment?
2: I'm a guitarist, so I have like 13, 14 guitars.
0: Really? What's your favorite?
2: Probably, I have a Les Paul that I bought when I was like 16, 17, and I saved all my money up for it.
0: All of his money. This guitar must be pretty nice.
2: It is a 1958 Black Beauty reissue. So basically, it's a big black guitar with two P90s, which is a very specific type of pickup that was common before humbuckers were a thing in the 1960s.
0: A humbucker pickup has a thicker, chewier sound. I just learned this. A P90 has more of a vintage growl. That guitar sound really works for Oleg.
2: I love it. When I bought it, I was working with my stepdad doing electrical work, saved up the money for it. It was $3,000 back then, and this would have been in 2008. It has only gone up in value, though I don't really care. 300 of them were made, and that one is special to me.
0: Would you ever part with it?
2: No.
0: His Les Paul is now worth way more than the $3,000 he paid for it. Like, probably into the five figures. That is not bad for a hunk of wood and some strings. But to Oleg and others like him, it's clearly worth much more than that. Russell Belk has spent decades thinking about why we value what we value. He's a marketing professor at York University. He came up with what's now considered a foundational concept in the field of consumer behavior. It's called the theory of the extended self.
3: The idea is that things make us bigger, and we look around and we fill up our house with the things that we think are things that we can be proud of and things that might get the adulation of other people. And in that sense, we're trying to, the term used to be big oneself up.

0: big oneself up. Intentionally or not, Russell says we regard our possessions as part of ourselves. Do you rock a black electric axe or strum an acoustic? What your guitar looks like, how it sounds, helps broadcast who you are to the world. Other people admiring your chops can make you feel good. Or
1: it could just be meaningful to you. You're trying to gain a sense of confidence that and competence that here's something that I can do. Here's something that I know something about. And in that sense, we're somehow bigger because of it.
0: So the things we own can have great value to us. But just because we value that thing and we save it doesn't necessarily make it worth something to someone else.
1: I once interviewed Mr. Ed, and he started Mr. Ed's Elephant Museum and Roadside Attraction. And he, you know, had oil cans, he had posters, he had a variety of things that weren't particularly inherently valuable, but he saw them as an important part of his elephant collection. And he said in all sincerity that history will someday stand in awe of what I've accomplished here. And so that was his mission in life and the way that he defined himself, basically.
0: Mr. Ed may have loved his elephantania, but it didn't exactly have buyers knocking down his door. If you're just talking money, something is only worth what someone else is willing to pay for it. These days, people are willing to pay for a lot of stuff. But it has to be the right stuff. The market for tangible assets, like baseball cards, art, luxury watches, has gone bonkers in the last 15 years. A rare Pokemon card just sold for $16 million. That is 160 times more than it went for around a decade ago. Now, that's an extreme case. But why have collectibles, in general, shot up so much in value? Well, there are a lot of reasons. Low interest rates, hype, investors looking for inflation-proof assets. But Russell says there's also something else. Something more personal going on. When people get older, hit their prime earning years,
1: you suddenly have more disposable income, and you go back and try to sometimes buy the things you wish you were able to at a younger age, the cars that were hot in high school. It's something that stuck with you as a desiderata for a lifetime. And so once you have the ability to try to act on it, it may be fulfilling a dream in a sense. It's a milestone for you to have accomplished that.
0: I had to look up desiderata. It's Latin for things desired. And there are a lot of boomers, Gen Xers, and now millennials with desires and money. Russell says the things we're willing to pay for often share a few things in common. One is narrative. Does the thing have a story? Like a fancy bottle of wine. Where is it from? When were the grapes planted? Was it a good year? A story can connect us to an item and make it more valuable. And then there's scarcity. If something is rare, the laws of supply and demand can take over. That appeals to investors who want that Mickey Mantle rookie card so they can sell it for more money later. And it also appeals to collectors who love chasing hard-to-find cards. The boom in collectibles means more people are now part collector and part investor. They like owning the thing, and they like that it could go up in price. Of course, why we save something may also have nothing to do with money. Family heirlooms, old pictures of our grandparents, your mom's collection of ceramic ducks. We probably wouldn't sell that kind of stuff even if we could. Russell Belk says, financially, that's probably for the best.
1: I would say chances are that's not going to be valuable. You can collect 100 different things and you'll be lucky if one of them really pays off more than you've invested in it. So trying to collect shiny things from the world because we hope they're going to be valuable someday is usually not a good bet.
0: If you want to save something, his advice is to make it something you love. Like Olick and his Les Paul. He never gets tired of listening to his favorite guitar.
2: I think it sounds fantastic. But I'm biased. I've listened to it for almost 20 years.
3: What was the last thing you played on it?
2: Last thing I played on it?

0: Joy Division song.
1: Which one?
0: I would have been Love Would Tear Us Apart.
2: He'll save that guitar forever. And not even love will tear them apart.

0: Today on The Cost of Living, we're revisiting a show from earlier this year. I'm Paul Haverstrud. Our last money-saving tip today is from Liz Enriquez. She's a money coach. Her advice? Don't sweat the small stuff.
1: Some people do like that detailed, granular, going through their budget with a fine-tooth comb. But for the majority of people, we really don't have time for that. We don't have time to be updating our budget every single month and spending so much mental energy trying to save $5 here, $4 there, $10 there. I would say the easiest way is to focus on essentially the top three big expenses in everybody's life, which is transportation, housing, and like the bills. So the reoccurring bills, your cell phone bill. So for transportation, a two-car family is normal and, you know, what the accepted societal norms is, but maybe you don't need two brand new cars with $500 payments each. This is not a popular opinion or a popular take, but we're a single car family. And before I met my husband, I didn't have a car. I just took the bus or biked everywhere. When we think about gas and the payment on cars and maintenance, I know for a fact I've probably saved $80,000. Housing. So when I bought a house, I rented two rooms. So I always had roommates. I always kind of lived in lower cost areas. So there's lots of different ways. And if you don't want to compromise on either one of those, then the compromise would be in the bills. I've read so many blogs that say, you know, call your service provider and negotiate. And I don't want to do that. I will just switch. Sometimes it's pretty easy to just, you know, cancel your plan. I'm like, I'm out of here. Like, I don't need to be playing games. And even recently, I don't know what was happening with the cell phone industry where all the plans seem to be on sale, but they didn't really promote it. I saw unlimited calls for $40 and I'm like, what? I'm paying $70. So I logged into my cell phone provider and then I just picked a new cell phone plan and automatically saved $30 a month. Go enjoy your avocado toast because that is not going to be the reason you can't afford a house. It's going to be the bigger ticket items. Don't overstress the little things and focus on the big things.

that was an encore presentation of our super duper savings show. Now, we wanted to take on the economics of Juul, who will save your soul, but we kind of ran out of time. The Cost of Living is based in Calgary. The show is produced by Danielle Nerman, Jenny DeRosio, and Jennifer Keene. With help from Jeff, I just smashed up my piggy bank for fun, Kynock. I'm Paul Havershrood. Happy Thanksgiving. 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

0: faster than a tornado or a hurricane, put it that way. It was like just, and it barks, it growled.
1: The noises that a fire makes is just incredible. Yeah, it sounds like demons, like what you'd hear in the movies.
2: The ferocity of a forest fire caught everyone by surprise on the night of August 7th. It had sparked just northwest of Summerland in BC's Okanagan. Fires are not uncommon in this region, but ones that move so quickly are.
3: Like, it was absolutely crazy, to be honest with you. Like, I've been in the department for almost 41 years, and I've never seen anything move that fast and that vigorous.
2: The fire quickly forced the evacuation of more than 20,000 people from the whole district of Summerland and beyond. Experts agree that fires will only be getting bigger and more aggressive. So now, residents and politicians are trying to figure out how to better prepare. Here's my documentary, With Speed and Violence.
4: That's what we're doing, just kind of sifting through and seeing if we could find any little morsel of something that mattered.
2: The morsel Craig Milton is looking for is his wife's necklace. He's using a gold miner's pan.
4: But, yeah, sifting through the rubble, it's pretty futile. The fire's pretty thorough.
2: The rubble is what's left of his house, his office, and his music venue.
4: We had to flee in such a hurry. Just didn't cross your mind to grab it. And I think part of it was, if you could just find this one little thing, it would kind of allow you to close that chapter and move on. But there was nothing there to find.
2: The little things are hard to find, but he can still see remnants of the bigger ones.
4: We had a pool table and pinball machine, and you can see a little bit of my vinyl collection remaining there. That little ridge, that's all that remains of about 1,400 albums that I've been collecting since I was a child.
2: In what used to be the garage, a burnt-out shell of a car that belonged to his wife.
4: That car is a Spitfire that my wife got from her father, and it's just probably her most prized possession in the whole world. She'd ride around with her golden retriever at the time and her bare feet in a sundress in this little car, and she was just kind of known for that. You know, it's one of those things when people say, well, it's just things. Yeah, it's some things are just things, you know, your fridge, your stove, your couch, whatever. But some things aren't just things, and, you know, even if you could get another one, it wouldn't replace it. Same as the vinyl for me.
2: It's hard to get your head around what you're seeing. Complete destruction of buildings.
4: Chickens had access to this area when they escaped.
2: But the property slopes up to vegetable gardens and enclosures where the rescue animals live. Goats, sheep, and chickens. It's untouched by fire. There's deep green grass and sunflowers blooming.
4: Our place burned down because of a projectile. A chunk of wood or something was launched from the fire. And apparently they were landing all over the place. This is my neighbor, Gord Northcote.
5: Hi, Gord.
6: Howdy.
4: How you doing?
6: Good. We're going to get Ray to do our section there.
2: Gord's house right next door is still standing. He only lost the shop and the fence closest to Craig's property. And in Summerland, when neighbors get together these days, there's one topic that keeps coming up.
7: I can't believe how fast it moved. It's just insane.
4: No, if you know where the place where it started is, it just seems impossible. It was so far from here. But then not until your son pulled on and said, it's coming. Yeah. So here we are sitting here just kind of realizing, oh, maybe we got to going to have to get out of here. And really, two of our communities with people that we know and love were already fully engulfed in fire, and we had no idea.
2: Craig and his wife left in a hurry, and it didn't take long before they got the news by phone from one of the neighbors who stayed behind.
4: He just said, you've lost everything, kind of thing. And that's how we kind of found out. And he's like, I'm watching your house burn right now. And so kind of we found out in real time when it was happening. And then I was like, well, is everybody's house is burning? You know, like, what's going on? Because we'd seen the pictures from Falder by this time. And he's like, no, just yours. I was like, oh, okay. That was really kind of weird to understand. But
8: everyone's a bit dazed and confused because by the time they got here, the community was already starting to fill with smoke. And it was an eerie and rather ominous silence, actually, initially.
2: Here is the Emergency Operations Center, a room in the basement of the municipal hall. By chance, it had been set up just a week before the fire. So it was ready to go when Summerland's chief administrative officer, Graham Stanton,

0: Matt and the rest of the team arrived that night.
1: And then we started to hear more sirens and more response. Then the phones really started to ring because people were trying to share information. All of a sudden, you have 10 phones in the room ringing and people on the phones plus cell phones. I think BC Wildfire said it went from like a single tree burning to 5,000 acres in an hour. It was an incredible, moving with speed and violence, as they say.
0: It was about midnight when he got the call from the fire chief and the BC Wildfire Service. It was time to evacuate the entire municipality.
1: It's never an easy decision because you think, man, it's just the wrong one, right? The inconvenience, and it's not an uncommon thing. In the evacuation, people can get hurt, injured, or die because they can be rushing, fall down the stairs. There can be vehicle accidents with huge traffic jams and things. So you have all these seniors living facilities in Summerland in particular. There's complex care, ambulance involvement to move people around. So it's not an easy decision, but you just have to make the best decision you can based on the facts that you have at the time. And in this case, I think it was the right decision to get everyone out.
0: The next challenge was how to get everyone out in the middle of the night. RCMP and firefighters were knocking on doors and going up and down streets with loudspeakers and sirens. But Graham worried it wasn't enough.
1: First thing I did, I went over to the fire hall because we wanted to see if we can get our air raid siren working. And so we got the compressor started and figured that out, managed to get the air raid siren working. And that's when you start to see, like, all kinds of people filling the streets and running out with suitcases. There's a lot of fear in the area, obviously. Palpable fear, traffic jams, so people trying to get out of the community. It was dark, smoke everywhere. The smoke was really, really thick and hard to breathe.
0: The whole emergency center moved to Penticton. He was up for 36 hours that night and the next day managing the response. He's been involved in other emergencies while working in Alberta, Fort McMurray, Slave Lake. But this was the first one that was personal. His own home was in danger. His wife, his kids, and grandkids were all forced to leave.
1: I'm kind of in, you know, General Graham mode, which is I'm the incident commander. I'm focusing this. I'm compartmentalizing. I'm moving like you just move through decisions. You take things one thing at a time. You're super focused on the incident and probably forgetting a little bit about the impacts of my own family. Like, anyways, one guy in the emergency operations center named Shane Houlihan could tell that I was struggling that night. And he just put his arms around me and he said, remember, their limits are your limits. So take care of your family too. That was good advice. Yeah.
0: Graham is back at City Hall now, but there are reminders of the fire. Massive fans run 24 hours a day trying to clear the smell that lingers in the air. Graham thinks Summerland got lucky and maybe will be protected from fires now that so much has burned around the community. But he wants governments to learn from what happened and start preparing now to deal with more fast-moving fires like this one.
1: Yeah, well, I certainly know how close we came. And too close. So I was keeping my window in my office open, listening to the busyness of the community and people out there walking by, honking horns, and then the affordable housing project being built across the street from District Hall and cranes operating, and, you know, it's good. It's really good.
0: But for people who were in the path of the fire, life is not back to normal.
2: Do you need laundry soap?
3: Dish soap.
4: So these are little
3: laundry soap.
4: Yeah, it doesn't look.
0: Barry Ponton is grabbing supplies from a free store set up in Penticton.
2: You need Windex?
3: I grabbed the one bottle of Windex. Okay.
0: Volunteers are sorting through piles of donations: food, cleaning supplies, toys, and clothing.
2: This is a large sweater.
3: Oh yeah, I wear sweaters.
2: Yep, I'm sure you do. You're out in bush.
0: Barry lives in the bush in a bus. His friend Kathy Hyan lives in a fifth wheel close by.
5: We saw a plume of smoke and we said, that's new. That wasn't there when we came down. And by the time we got back up to our place, we could see the smoke was right there and it was already starting to jump the canyon.
3: And they had to wake me up and I was like, huh, well, huh.

0: And on the radio, they said, it's contained. But the wind shifted in about 5 minutes, and we were ready to start pulling our camper out, and we had to stop. We couldn't. We knew that we would be stuck.
1: It was to where we were in like 10 to 15 minutes. When we come down, we had to drive through a tunnel of fire.
0: The fire was already jumping the road, and it was up on the side, and yeah, so we were driving through flames to get out of there.
2: What was that like?
0: Surreal. Scary. I just concentrated on the bumper that was in front of me, and I didn't look at the flames too much because I couldn't. I just kept going.
1: Well, our one buddy, he drove the quad down, and he was all blistered on his arm and his face and from the heat.
2: What did you see? What was that like?
1: Hell. It's the only way you can describe it. It was hot, and it was scary as all hell.
0: The noises that a fire makes is just incredible.
2: What it is?
0: Yeah, it sounds like demons. It's like a roaring, but like what you'd hear in the movies.
3: Days later, when they could finally go back, Barry says they found a miracle. The fire had burned around and under his bus, but the bus was still there. Barry's hands are black, covered in soot and ash from trying to clean up.
1: He looks after us, saved their fifth wheel, saved my motorhome, and we lost all our tools and chainsaws and stuff, and we cut firewood for the winter, sell it, and we lost all that equipment, lost everything, a lot of clothes that were on the clothesline, and but main thing is I got my home.
3: Henry Stubbs wasn't so lucky. He lives in Falder, the community that burned first. They had a matter of minutes to leave.
4: My wife had everything stored in the car. Around about that time, the police come in. It's time to go. She can't find her car keys. Everything is in the car. So I'm busy trying to pull stuff out of the car and throw it in my truck along with my two large dogs, which were already in there. And a cop saying, no more time. So I look up and the fire's right at my neighbor's place. So we booked it out of there.
2: And as you were leaving, did you think, this is it, I'm not going to see my home again?
4: Yeah. Asphalt roof, cedar siding, cedar soffits, not a good combination.
3: He was right. His house, barn, woodshed are all gone. All that's left is the metal.
2: Just right here, Henry. Is your ears? Yeah. And you got your gift card.
3: So he's here at the free store picking up some supplies. A bit of food and some toiletries.
5: Awesome. Perfect. Thanks.
3: Henry still has questions about what happened that night and why he didn't get more warning.
4: I mean, we didn't get an alert until we were miles away. We were already in Aramat and our house was burned. And most other people's houses were already gone. So I'm not quite sure what happened, what went wrong. But you're supposed to get a heads up that something's happening. And for us, it didn't happen.
3: The regional district says there wasn't time to issue an evacuation alert to cell phones. For that, paperwork needs to be put in place, maps drawn out. That night, RCMP officers and search and rescue volunteers were on the ground, going door to door, executing what's called a tactical evacuation as the fire raced toward them. The mayor of the District of Summerland remembers the chaos of that night.
6: We didn't get an alert at all. It was straight to an order, get out now. I've never seen that before anywhere in the province, that there was no alert, that you're just ordered to leave.
3: So Doug Holmes says he didn't even believe it at first when word came down they needed to get out.
6: Yeah, I thought, no, it's not possible. I thought, that's ridiculous.
3: He was working to get the message out himself on a special CBC broadcast that night.
7: I'm just randomly throwing things in a suitcase right now.
3: Can you tell us what for people in your area, what they need to know?
7: I don't know where 12,500 people are supposed to go, but we need to get out.
3: He soon saw where everyone went.
6: When you enter Penticton from Summerland, you pass by lots of parking lots, and all these parking lots were full of RVs and campers and cars. And okay, well, that's where they're going to put 12,000 people. They're just all camped out in these parking lots. And
3: volunteers mobilized in the middle of the night. But Penticton was hosting a big summer festival, so there weren't enough hotel rooms available. Doug Holmes admits the first few days were tough.
6: People getting

0: but also plans for receiving evacuees. You know, I don't think most towns really have those kind of plans, so that might be something we have to think about in the future.
1: In fact, another city in the BC interior is looking at just that. The BC government says it's considering a proposal to build a permanent center to house evacuees in Kamloops. Doug Holmes also wants the government to look at transportation routes.
0: You know, we have a lot of roads in this province, really long road, mountain roads. They follow valley and then they just stop. They're just one way in and one way out. And, you know, there's so many stories I heard about people driving through flames to get out. And I think we need to start thinking about connecting some of these roads somehow, because it's so easy to get trapped.
2: We've been quite fortunate, I think, in Canada that we haven't seen a mass casualty event like that on a wildfire evacuation.
1: Matthew Bourbonnais agrees that roads are part of the issue. He points to fires in Spain, France, and California where people have died in their cars while trying to escape. He's an assistant professor at the Center for Wildfire Coexistence, Earth and Environmental Sciences at the University of British Columbia's Okanagan campus. But he thinks there's also more that needs to be done to prepare for the next fast-moving fire.
2: We've put a lot of our focus for decades in purely reactive fire response. Most fires don't do what that fire did. We're still really good at containing them and really good at putting them out. We've never put the same emphasis into proactive mitigation. And that is really about thinking about how fire is supposed to behave on our landscapes and what our landscapes probably should look like. And that, you know, it can be more use of prescribed fire, more use of thinning and forestry to clean up fuels. And, you know, working with Indigenous communities on using cultural fire to kind of restore these landscapes. Because those landscapes, we know, were more resilient to fires, even under extreme conditions.
1: Matthew says the extreme conditions now are linked to climate change. Summerland, for example, is experiencing a drought, which contributed to the rapid growth of the fire.
2: To see a fire like that go from ignition to, you know, 4,000 to 5,000 hectares and hit a community in an afternoon, that's about as aggressive fire behavior as you'll ever see. But it's something that we're seeing more commonly here in the Okanagan in the last few years. So I think until we start balancing that ledger, until we start focusing more on making things more resilient, we're going to see more communities get hit like this. Like, it is going to happen across Canada.
1: We did ask the BC government for response to the criticisms being leveled after the Bald Range fire. It says there will be a review to understand what worked and what needs to be better next time. And it pointed to proactive steps it's taking to reduce the risk. That includes forest management, prescribed burns, and the Fire Smart program, which helps communities build fire-resistant homes and neighborhoods.
3: All the trees are trimmed up nicely, and they're all not super flammable trees.
1: That's something that Fire Chief Rob Robinson says helped here in the neighborhood of Cartwright.
4: But also the hardy board that's on the side here. They've done all their landscaping in rock, which is awesome.
1: It's where the fire department made what he calls their last stand.
4: Flames were 80 feet high and dangerous. We could see that the wind shifted. It's, I don't know what time it was, whenever it was. It came back towards town, and we decided to kind of defend and hold in this area where we are now.
1: And if the fire wasn't stopped here?
4: We'd burn the town down. Yep, definitely, unfortunately.
5: Yeah, trying to get a sense of just how much in danger Summerland was that night.
3: Like, it was absolutely crazy, to be honest with you. I've never seen, like, I've been in the department for almost 41 years, and I've never seen anything move that fast and that vigorous.
1: That's Martin, or Marty Austin. He's a fire captain with the Summerland Fire Department.
3: Because we were over here fighting a fire, we needed water. The hydrant was being used. I said, well, there's one right across the street from my house. Let's go down there. So we ripped down there just in time to see the barn go up in flames. And it's a really old barn, right? So there's no stopping it. I'm thinking, what can we do? But, I mean, the flames were so high and so hot. We just had an engine, and there's no way we'd have been able to get close enough to it to do anything. So
4: the brilliant thing of that night is that Marty watched his house burn, and then they went on and saved 6, 7, 8, 9, 10 homes in the next hour, and then went on to save more homes the rest of that night.
1: In the end, 150 structures were lost.
4: I'm very sensitive to that. I'm sad because those homes that were lost were my homes too. So I'm almost embarrassed, but I shouldn't be, but I feel compassionate for those people, and I'm sad for them.

0: is I get to go home and they don't. And that's my job, is to protect their structures. And I let them down.
1: Still, there's plenty of gratitude in Summerland.
2: Hi, Rob. I'm Jan Shoemaker.
0: Hi, Jan.
2: I'm the second house from the corner.
0: Yes.
1: Jan Shoemaker lives a couple of houses away from where we're talking.
2: I wanted to give you a hug.
0: Okay, I take hugs.
3: Thank you.
0: You're very welcome.
3: Thank you so much.
1: You can see why Jan is so grateful. Less than 100 meters from her backyard, charred trees jut out into the skyline, the earth black.
2: You can see while you're looking up there, there's nothing on the forest floor. It's completely vegetationless.
4: It all burned.
2: It all burned.
1: But she's grateful to have her home.
5: This is my office sign.
1: As for Craig Milton, he's still dealing with the loss of almost everything he owned.
5: When we came on the property the first time and you see everything gone, the just, you know, in quotation, things, I really felt kind of erased, like you're just standing there with just you and the bit of clothes you escaped with, and you just feel like all the things that make you you are gone, right? Everything.
1: But still, he plans to rebuild his house and the music venue.
5: I mean, my wife and I were married under those two trees, so yeah, we're fused to this property already, and we knew when we first stood on it that it mattered to us, and then what we've done here only makes it matter more. But, you know, and also, where do you go? Like, where do you go that doesn't have something, you know, with floodings and fires? And I know the Okanagan's a little worse, but I don't know. We love it here.
1: Today's job is to save some of the plants.
5: We're trying to pull out all of this dead stuff and give all the new growth a chance to breathe.
1: He's cutting away burned dead leaves, and underneath are fresh green shoots.
5: And, yeah, it's hard not to be inspired to rebuild when you can see all of the things around us just doing it on their own in the same spot. So all of this stuff is since the fire.
1: That's all for Storylines for this week. Today's episode was produced by me, Sarah Penton, with Liz Hoth from CBC's Audio Documentary Unit. This doc first aired on The Current in September of 2026. Storylines is produced by Anna Lazowski. Joan Weber is the senior producer. If you liked this documentary, then check out our Storylines podcast. We have a big catalog of documentaries from our award-winning team at CBC's Audio Documentary Unit, including this one from Peter Mitten. He set out to answer the question, who killed the 21st century milkman? It's the story of a Canadian entrepreneur who was fascinated with the idea of getting rid of waste altogether. Tom Zaki started his company TerraCycle by selling worm poop for fertilizer. Now it recycles products, everything from cigarette butts to baby car seats. But it was his idea to bring back the milkman model that got the fanfare in Davos, Switzerland in 2019. The idea was called Loop. Peter visited the company's headquarters in New Jersey to find out whatever happened to the idea.
6: TerraCycle has become the world's largest recycler of hard-to-recycle materials. And that's a profitable business. Big brands will pay big bucks to have TerraCycle collect and recycle their products. But to Tom, recycling is just one step toward that bigger goal of trashing the idea of waste.
7: We started asking ourselves, is recycling the foundational solution to eliminating the idea of waste? And we realize, and I say this as a recycling company, that it's not.
6: It was thinking along these lines about a decade ago that started him on the journey to developing Loop.
7: Things used to be mended, repaired, refilled all the time, really up until the 1950s. We chose to not darn our socks, cobble our shoes, buy milk from the milkman. It wasn't that laws came in and said, you can't do this anymore. A free market decision had us vote in disposability.
6: But could the free market also be part of the solution? Through his recycling business, Tom already had contacts and partnerships with some major manufacturers and retailers. And he says they were surprisingly open to taking a risk on a new idea inspired by that old model. After 2 years of development, Loop was officially launched at a press conference in 2019. Tom, wearing

0: In perhaps the same sweater he's got on today, sat next to some bigwigs in suits from PepsiCo and Procter & Gamble, together with the head of Greenpeace. They were on a stage at Davos, Switzerland.
1: Good morning, ladies and gentlemen, and welcome to this press conference from the 49th annual meeting of the World Economic Forum here in Davos that's dedicated to answering the question, how can we move to more sustainable consumption? We're joined by Tom Szaki, who's the founder and chief executive officer of TerraCycle.
2: It's a real privilege to be here. We tried to create some alternatives to solve waste at the root cause, to challenge the idea of single use. And that is how the Loop Alliance was born, which I'm incredibly thrilled to be unveiling here today to you all.
3: Subscribe to our podcast, and that's where you'll find Peter Mitten's documentary, Who Killed the 21st Century Milkman? You'll also find many more CBC audio documentaries there. I'm Sarah Penton. Thanks for listening.
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5: When the Nobel Committee contacted Anne Carson to tell her she'd won the prize in literature, Anne was in Iceland listening to the wind. Today, we'll revisit Anne Carson's conversation with Eleanor Wachtel from Writers & Company.
6: From CBC News, The World This Hour, I'm Claude Fay, and happy Thanksgiving, Canada. U.S. President Donald Trump says Ukraine and Russia have agreed to an energy ceasefire. Trump made the comments on social media after saying that Ukraine needs a change in leadership to secure an end to the war. Ukrainian President Volodymyr Zelensky addressed Trump's comments today with ABC News.
7: These people can't find a key how to stop Putin.
6: On Saturday, Trump accused Zelensky of causing a world problem by attacking Russian refineries. Zelensky says Trump is not telling the American people the truth.
7: It's more simple to speak about the prices and connect it with Ukraine when everybody in the world understands because of the war in the Middle East, the prices are rising.
6: Zelensky says he has spoken to Prime Minister Mark Carney about the proposed energy ceasefire that he would honor, he says, if Russia does as well. He also says that if Russian President Vladimir Putin agrees to a 60-day ceasefire, he would hold elections. A Saudi-led coalition says another projectile fired by Iran's Houthis-backed rebels has struck a terminal at Riyadh's international airport. There are no reports of injuries. This followed a deadly missile strike that tore through the Saudi Arabian facility yesterday. 12 people were killed and more than 300 others injured. And footage from social media showed passengers making their way through the fallen debris. Nader Hashemi is an associate professor of Middle East and Islamic politics at Georgetown University in D.C. He says the attack is a response to Saudi military strikes on Houthi targets.
8: If you listen to what the Houthis are saying, they've announced a policy of blockade for blockade, airport for airport. They're effectively trying to break out from under a siege that they have been under since the 2022.
6: Ottawa is advising Canadians against all travel to Saudi Arabia due to the volatile security situation. At least 139 migrants, including 15 children, have died after a boat capsized off the coast of Djibouti in East Africa. The International Organization for Migration says 305 people were on board the vessel. 80 survived. Another 116 are still missing. Tens of thousands of migrants traveled through Djibouti and across to Bab el Mandeb Straits towards Gulf countries, many in search of safety and economic opportunities. At the Vatican, during his weekly address, Pope Leo revealed he will undergo an operation later this week to remove a lesion in his lung. The 71-year-old Pope has had no prior major medical complications. He emphasized that the condition was detected at a very early stage during recent tests. And Canada's time zones are about to get complicated, with some jurisdictions choosing not to fall back come November. Juanita Taylor explains.
9: a concern for us for sure.
5: Cambridge Bay MLA Fred Peterson says he's worried about November 1st. That's when the Western Qatilmut region will fall out of sync with its neighbors.
9: We rely

0: rely on a lot of trade with NWT and Alberta.
1: Alberta and the Northwest Territories are not turning back their clocks, putting Qatilmut on the same time zone as Yukon and creating a burden for people who travel for business or medical appointments.
2: Especially medical travel, and if we're same time with Manitoba, that would be the right thing to do.
1: Stanley Adjuk lives in Whale Cove in central Nunavut. He says the Kivalliq region should follow Manitoba's lead.
3: It's not as simple as a stroke of a pen.
1: Justice Minister George Hicks says his department is reviewing ending the twice-a-year time change, but with Nunavut spanning three time zones, he says it's complex. Hicks will be facing more pressure on this when Peterson plans to question him in the legislature at its fall sitting later this month. Juanita Taylor, CBC News, Rankin Inlet, Nunavut.
4: And that is your World This Hour. For CBC News, I'm Claude Fake.
5: This is your weather update. I'm Catherine Crummy. For St. John's, the Avalon Peninsula North and Clarenville, a few showers, low plus 3. For eastern and central parts of the island, rain at times mixed with wet snow beginning near midnight. Rainfall amount around 2 to 4 millimeters. Low plus 2, except plus 1 inland. For Labrador City and Wabush, snow ending overnight, then a chance of flurries around 2 to 4 centimeters. Low plus 2. That's your weather update. I'm Catherine Crummy.
6: Hey there, welcome to Bookends. I'm Matea Roach. Today on the show, Canadian Anne Carson is the winner of this year's Nobel Prize in Literature. In honor of her win, we're diving into the archives and revisiting Anne's conversation with Eleanor Wachtel from 2011. Anne Carson is known for poems and essays that defy the boundaries of genre. She frequently blends ancient Greek myth with modern stories about the human condition. Anne is 76 and has been publishing since the mid-1980s. She's won the Griffin Poetry Prize twice and the Governor General's Literary Award for Poetry, along with many, many other prizes throughout her long career. But when it comes to what makes Anne relevant in 2026, one big piece of the puzzle is her popularity on social media, despite the fact that she herself does not participate. There are entire communities on BookTok where her fans share and discuss her writing. Her stories about desire, grief, and the disappointments of being an adult have found unexpected audiences with younger generations. I first came across Anne Carson's work when I was enrolled in a queer literature course at the University of Toronto back in 2018. I was especially moved by If Not Winter, Anne's translation of the poetry of Sappho. The simplicity and directness of Anne's translations are a huge part of what made Sappho's poetry resonate with me, particularly as I was 19 and 20 years old during that course, and I was fresh off of some of my own first experiences with young love and heartbreak. Back in 2011, Anne was doing a residency at the Banff Center for Arts and Creativity, and that's when she spoke to Eleanor Wachtel for the first time. Anne had recently published her book Nox, that's N-O-X, which means night. It's an elegy to her brother and a moving reflection on absence. Here's that conversation.
7: Much of your work invokes the ancient classical period, references to Greek myths, translations from Greek or Latin, essays on ancient thought. What first drew you to that world?
8: I think it was a little experience I had in a shopping mall in Hamilton, Ontario in about 1965, just strolling around the bookstore for something, and for some reason they had a bilingual edition of Sappho by Willis Barnstone, the translator and editor, and it had the Greek on the left, the English on the right, and it just looked so fascinating. I thought I should learn this, so then by chance we moved, and the next year I went to a high school in Port Hope where the Latin teacher knew Greek, and when she found I was interested, she offered to teach me on my lunch hour. So I owe it entirely, my whole career and happiness, to Alice Cowan in Port Hope High School.
7: And what was it? Was it that the language looked so alien, or it looked enticing? I mean, what was...
8: It was partly that, the look and just the aesthetic, but it was also, at that time, I was fancying myself as a

0: born Oscar Wilde, and the whole world of intellectual life in Oscar Wilde's time, which included a lot of Latin and Greek, was sort of a myth to me. So I thought, well, if I learned Greek, I could be all the more like Oscar Wilde. So it seemed like the natural next step.
1: A reborn Oscar Wilde.
0: Yes, I had an Oscar Wilde costume that I wore now and again for special occasions, and I just thought he was the most interesting fellow.
1: Did you drop bon mots and witticisms and
0: those
1: clever, epic, dramatic?
0: As we will discover in the course of the interview, no, I'm not quick-witted, but I appreciate wit.
1: And once you started to study Latin and Greek, and especially Greek, do you remember what the first myths you heard were?
0: I think probably the ones that Sappho refers to, which are not in general the standard ones, but Niobe, for example, who was turned into a rock because she wept so much. And most poignantly, I remember from that book the myth of Tithonus. Tithonus was a young man who fell in love with the dawn, the goddess of the dawn, and they had, you know, a pleasant affair, and then one day he asked her to make him immortal. He wanted to be a god and live with her forever, so she went to Zeus and said, can you make Tithonus immortal? And Zeus said, sure. So he made him immortal, but he didn't make him ageless. So he withered forever into a little cricket of himself, and that wasn't much fun for the goddess of the dawn anymore.
1: That's one of those really tragic what-you-wish-for stories.
0: It is, yes. Be careful.
1: Pay attention to the fine print.
0: The wording, yes. The wording is key.
1: And tell me a little more about what, once you were studying Greek, obviously you stuck with it and it became became your subject, but can you say more about what attracted you to it, about that culture, the language, the complexity?
0: I think it's partly the content of the works, because they simply are some of the most thoughtful pieces of literature that anyone's ever come up with. But also the activity, the mental activity of being in a translation is something I simply love. It's like doing an endless crossword puzzle with a product that's valuable. And that puzzle mode of mind, I think, is simply the best thing.
1: Do you know at what point you determined that this would be your life subject?
0: Oh, immediately when I studied it with Mrs. Cowan.
1: Oh, yeah?
0: Yeah, it was just unquestionable.
1: Ah, coup de foudre.
0: It was, yes. And she was a very unusual person. I remember she smelled of celery all the time. And after that year, she disappeared. She quit, I guess. She disappeared from the high school, and somebody said she ended up in Africa. And then some decades later, when I did a reading somewhere, I think Montreal, after the reading, during which I had mentioned her because I read some Greek stuff, a woman came up to me and said, Alice Cowan's my mother. And she now lives on a farm in northern Ontario. She's kind of a hermit, and she'd probably like to hear from you, but she won't answer. So I wrote her a letter, and indeed, she didn't answer. So that's all I know about Alice Cowan.
1: And Carson, your latest book, Knox, is a kind of grief project, an epitaph for your brother who died in 2000. You structure the work by translating word by word a poem by Catullus, a Roman poet who lived in the first century B.C. Tell me a bit about the poem, the context for it, like how Catullus came to
0: it. He wrote it because he had a brother. We don't know much about his brother, but his brother died in the Troad in Asia Minor, and he, Catullus, traveled from Italy to Asia Minor to bury him, stand at the grave, and then wrote the elegy some time around then in honor of his brother.
1: And the Troad, that's near Troy?
0: There was a Roman settlement on the site of what they thought was the ancient Troy, the province.
1: Could you read your translation of poem 101 by Catullus?
0: Yes, love to. M- many the peoples, many the oceans I cross.

0: lost. I arrive at these, poor brother, burials, so I could give you the last gift owed to death and talk, why, with mute ash. Now that fortune tore you from me, you, O poor, wrongly, brother, wrongly taken from me, now still anyway this, what a distant mood of parents handed down as the sad gift for burials. Accept, soaked with tears of a brother, and into forever, brother, farewell and farewell. Catullus 101.
1: Anne Carson with her translation of a poem by Catullus. A sense of mystery infuses Knox. I mean, there is the difficulty of elegizing a brother who had disappeared from your life long before his death.
0: Yes.
1: And you say your brother was running from the law and went overseas in 1978.
0: Yes.
1: What did you know about his life around that time?
0: I didn't know very much. We both went to university more or less at the same time, different universities, and I was immersed in my Greek and Latin, and that was the world he had no interest in or patience with, and he diverged from my taste and moral standards and everything else makes you a person, so I didn't really know him anymore. And then he began to deal drugs, and that seemed stupid to me, so we argued about that. And then after he got arrested, he decided to jump bail and left the country.
1: And that was 1978, which was the last time that you saw him.
0: Right.
1: In your book, there's a photo of your brother around 10 years old, and he's standing on the ground with some other boys above him in a treehouse.
0: Uh-huh.
1: What do you see when you look at that?
0: It just breaks my heart, frankly, because he was always inclined to hang out with boys too old for him, I guess because it, you know, enhanced his view of himself. And they always picked on him and exploited him. So there he is at the bottom of the ladder of the treehouse, bottom of the tree. They've taken up the ladder so he can't come up and join them. And he looks just so stalwart about it. He looks like it's just another one of those setbacks. He's going to get through it and come out to a brighter day. And he always was like that. He always had this kind of absolutely unfounded optimism that things would get better as they kept getting worse.
1: Because in the text you say that years later when your brother began to deal drugs, you'd get a sinking feeling because of a sideways, invisible look that he wore in that photo.
0: Yes.
1: Why was that look so troubling?
0: I'm not sure. Photographs are stunning that way. They give you so much information that you can't paraphrase, but when I looked at that photograph later after he died, it seemed to me, well, his whole life is in that look. He'll never win, and he'll never believe that the next throw of the dice isn't going to be a win.
1: It's interesting you say optimism, because in so many of the photos he's bashed up, you know, he's wearing a bandage or something.
0: I didn't notice that at the time, like when I was 6 or 10, but when I got the photographs out to make the book, I was struck by that. He always has a broken arm or a bandage on his leg, I don't remember all those injuries, but there he was, but he was not deterred. He'd break his arm and go on, join the hockey team.
1: Because I think hanging around with the older boys would do it, or did he have trouble making friends?
0: No, he was very charming. He could make friends with anyone. So I don't know why they beat him up so much. There are these mysteries that remain with one's siblings.
1: Your brother was 4 years older than you, and when you were in your teens and both in high school, he liked you to do his homework, but he called you professor or pinhead.
0: Yes.
1: How would you describe your relationship?
0: Oh, rueful. I think he kind of put up with me once I started doing his homework for him because he kept failing French, and he got put back in school a few times. And I don't know how I had very ambivalent attitude to him, I guess. When we were younger, he was my total hero, and I followed him around everywhere, got told to go home. But as we went into

0: To adulthood, I didn't understand his decisions and couldn't reason with him, so it all got to be kind of fractious. But I think I still saw him as a kind of mythic person because of that strange, undeterrable optimism. And he had a sort of glow, you know. He was the kind of person who would come into a room and everybody would look at him. He was very handsome. He was tall and had blonde hair, but he just also had a kind of charmingness that I admired. I was never charming.
1: And do you think the Pinhead Professor, was that an affectionate play? Or was
0: it, yes, yeah. I think it was, yeah. He also, I still have this book, gave me, I think when I turned 16, no, it was Christmas when I was 16, Roget's Thesaurus, because he wanted me to be a writer. That's what I wanted to be. And but it was in two volumes, and he gave me volume one. Never got around to giving me volume two. It's a clue to certain things about my writing.
1: You favor the first half of the alphabet.
0: Yes, I'm much more versatile at that side of the alphabet for some reason.
1: Knox itself is presented as an artifact. It's a fold-out accordion-style book with pieces of paper stapled or glued on, sometimes with text. There are photos, painted images, fragments of a handwritten letter. It's very tactile. In fact, I kept touching it, thinking it would be, like there's a staple here. But, of course, each page is a reproduction of all those things. The original process for you of making the book, what was that like? I mean, was it a way of working through grief, or how did it engage
0: it was
1: you?
0: Not so much grief. I mean, yeah, grief partly, but more the puzzle of understanding him. Because when he died, actually, just before he died, he had telephoned me for the first time since 1978. This was in the year 2000, and we had a very strange, awkward conversation. And I arranged to go to Copenhagen, where he turned out to be living, and meet with him. But a week before I was to go, I got a phone call from a woman who said, "You don't know me, but your brother has just died in my bathroom." And that was his wife, whom he'd been married to in Copenhagen for 17 years. So I went to Copenhagen and met her and the dog and found out some things about his life. But the more I found out, the more I didn't know about who he ever had been those 17 or so years. 22 years.
1: Yeah.
0: He was gone. So I started the book as an effort of understanding, just trying to put strands of things I could say about him into one place and see what it added up to. And then as it went on, it became a kind of, well, as I said, an epitaph, a way of praising him, I think.
1: How did he die?
0: He had a aneurysm. I think he had lived a hard life, drugs and so on, and system gave out. He was only in his 50s.
1: Some of the photos that you use are fragments, and many don't have people in them. One features the shadow of a person more than the humans in the distance, or a chair, a shed, an empty swing, some stairs, a wall. Mm. There is a sense of absence. What do you see when you look at them?
0: Well, when I was young and idolizing him, he was always gone because he didn't want to spend time with me. He managed to vanish. But later then, when I was puzzling over who he had been in his later years, I just couldn't get it. It was like Aeneas in the underworld, you know, when he meets his dead mother and tries to embrace her. Three times he holds out his arms and tries to embrace her, and she keeps vanishing from his grip. It's that very experience. So I wanted to put the vanishing into the pictures, and if you cut out the people, there's a lot of vanishing there. So, and then some of them were empty anyway, oddly. That's another thing you discover when you look at your old family photographs. A lot of them are pictures of nothing. Very evocative pictures of nothing.
1: About halfway through the book, there's a

0: line that says, always comforting to assume there is a secret behind what torments you.
1: Hmm. Well, a secret meaning something that would make sense, the answer, rather than just all these bits. I mean, most of us, to be honest, are just a collection of bits that don't make sense, and it's a nice idea that there's a coherent self in each of us with a story that another person could tell, but it's kind of a fiction. And with somebody like him, you really come up against that fiction, because he did not want to be known.
0: I think that must be the difference, because even though all of us might be these fragments that are fiction, we try to present, we give narratives that make it seem
1: yes,
0: to have coherence.
1: We do. At some point he gave up on that, I think. Self-presentation, yeah, he gave up on that.
0: Your mother described your brother as the light of her life, and he wrote occasional postcards in one letter. She didn't see him for the last 20 years of her life. Can you talk about how, about their relationship, how his absence affected her?
1: Oh, it ruined her life, I'd say. She died not knowing if he was still alive, and I think she was just sad for all those years. She never gave up hoping that he'd turn up. I think I did, but she never really abandoned that notion, and it made her life be sort of the wrong life. You know, the right life would have been the one where he came in the door. He was really her golden child. She had a lock of his hair from when he was a baby, and I don't know how to measure that sort of sorrow. And when he called me that time, I mentioned it on the phone, and he just said, yeah, I guess that's true.
0: She had already died by then?
1: Yeah, she died 3 years before. And I said, she had a lot of pain because of you. And he said, yeah, I guess that's true. So, cut off from himself at some level.
0: Did anything change for you after finishing Knox, either in how you saw your brother or the whole idea of elegy and investigation?
1: I don't think anything changed in my view of him. It was more storied, but not more complete, I think. Elegy, I don't know. It's a difficult form, that's all I would say. It's hard to keep the dignity of the subject without getting your own fingerprints all over it.
0: And did you need, in a sense, I mean, you took the 10 years to process it, or to, before releasing it to the world? To...
1: Yes, I think that was part of it, too. At first, it seemed just mine, and then I wanted to show it to a few people, and then a few more people. So I think it gradually moved out in rings. It's funny how that works. I guess I detached a little bit from the content. That sounds heartless, but it does happen. Grief ends.
0: Because of time.
1: Yeah, and you have to go on living what you live.
2: You're listening to Eleanor Wachtel's conversation with Anne Carson about her book, Knox. They were speaking back in 2011. Anne Carson is the winner of this year's Nobel Prize in Literature. I'm Matea Roach, and this is Bookends on CBC Radio. Let's get back to that conversation.
0: Anne Carson, your book, Autobiography of Red, is your first novel in verse. It also takes a story from the ancients as its starting point, the myth of Heracles and the monster Geryon. Can you tell me a bit about that story?
1: Yes, Heracles is that person you probably know from Saturday morning cartoons who did the famous labors.
0: Hercules.
1: Hercules, we call him in American. One of his labors was to travel to the island of supposed monster called Geryon and capture his magic red cattle. So he did that and killed Geryon, took the cattle, and succeeded. So I just changed that story a bit.

0: Well, the mythical Geryon has wings, and so does your incarnation. They're another marker of his difference.
1: Yes.
0: What did attract you to the story?
1: His monstrosity as a character, his difference. I mean, we all feel we're monsters most of the time. But also that there is a very tantalizing set of fragments about this myth from the Greek poet Stesichorus, who isn't very much read or known. He doesn't write attractive love poetry like Sappho, and doesn't get much worked on. But these fragments are quite beautiful, I thought, so I got involved in translating them just for my own pleasure.
0: But you did have your own story, which we'll get to, but we first meet Geryon as a young boy. Could you read from Autobiography of Red?
1: Mm-hmm, sure. Chapter 4, Tuesday. Tuesdays were best. Every second Tuesday in winter, Geryon's father and brother went to hockey practice. Geryon and his mother had supper alone. They grinned at each other as night climbed ashore, turned on all the lights, even in rooms they weren't using. Geryon's mother made their favorite meal, cling peaches from the can and toast cut into fingers for dipping. Lots of butter on the toast, so a little oil slick floats out on top of the peach juice. They took supper trays into the living room. Geryon's mother sat on the rug with magazines, cigarettes, and telephone. Geryon worked beside her under the lamp. He was gluing a cigarette onto a tomato. "Don't pick your lip, Geryon. Let it heal." She blew smoke out her nose as she dialed. "Maria, it's me. Can you talk? What did he say?" "Just like that? Bastard." "That's not freedom, it's indifference. Some kind of addict. I'd throw the bum out." "Oh, that's melodrama." She stubbed her cigarette hard. "Why not have a nice bath?" "Yes, dear, I know it doesn't matter now." "Geryon? Oh, fine, he's right here working on his autobiography." "No, it's a sculpture. He doesn't know how to write yet." "Oh, this and that, stuff he finds outside. Geryon's always finding things, aren't you, Geryon?" She winked at him over the telephone. He winked back using both eyes and returned to work. He had ripped up some pieces of crispy paper he found in her purse to use for hair, and was gluing these to the top of the tomato. Outside the house, a black January wind came flattening down from the top of the sky and hit the windows hard. The lamp flared. "It's beautiful, Geryon," she said, hanging up the phone. "It's a beautiful sculpture." She put her hand on top of his small luminous skull as she studied the tomato. And bending, she kissed him once on each eye, then picked up her bowl of peaches from the tray and handed Geryon his. "Maybe next time you could use a $1 bill instead of a 10 for the hair," she said as they began to eat. I like that part, too.
0: Ann Carson reading from her novel in verse, Autobiography of Red. It's interesting what you do in that. Even in that piece, it's very dramatic. It could be a radio play almost. So just hearing you read it now, but that part of the narrative is almost told off stage, like the woman is on a one-sided phone call, talking about Geryon, who's in the room with her. I mean, you're doing interesting.
1: Don't you remember that from growing up, though? Most of your information about your mother came from listening to one-sided phone conversations she had with other people.
0: Yes, with her sister, actually.
1: And she's a different person to her sister than she ever is to you, and you get this sense of, oh, a whole human being. I didn't know her. I like that, yes. I've often wondered who that mother is. I think, actually, now that we put these together, that mother is the mother I imagine my brother had. She's not the mother I had. I just thought now.
0: But your brother isn't Geryon.
1: No, not in any finished way, but I think the puzzle of what boys are was there long before my brother did the thing.

0: things he did.
1: In autobiography I've read, Geryon and Heracles are modern-day lovers. What did you see in the ancient myth that inspired this interpretation?
0: Absolutely nothing, because in the ancient myth, Heracles just goes there, confronts him, and kills him, and the story's over. But there's so much in ancient myth, other ancient myth like Homer, the Iliad, there's so much reference to homoerotic tenderness, and it's a very interesting thing to me how that works and how it works in a story. So I wanted to put that in to give Geryon sort of a fun part to his life, because so much of it didn't work out well.
1: Well, it's a fun part, except that
0: it's fun for a while.
1: Well, I mean, what happens when you love the person who is going to destroy you? I mean, not quite the literal killing in this case, but he's going to break his heart.
0: Yes, but then that always happens, doesn't it? That's what stories are about. Yeah. But still, he had that experience. That's how you learn who you are. I mean, people break your heart and go on, get another one.
1: And there's a great line where it's, they were two superior eels at the bottom of the tank, and they recognized each other like italics. Mm. What is the nature of the attraction that you imagine between them?
0: It's probably mutual strangeness. I think that's why I used italics. Everybody else is a Roman font, and then these two people show up who are slanted, and they're the only slanted ones, and they see that. It's just that automatic lightning that happens.
1: In an essay in your earlier book, Eros the Bittersweet, you talk about Eros, or love, as a triangulation. Can you tell me more about that?
0: I would say desire more than love as a triangulation, because most of the time, desire is stimulated by seeing someone else desiring something. It's usually A watching B desiring C. Well, it's the structure most famously of a Sappho poem that everybody likes. Sappho's fragment 31 about that man who sits opposite you seems equal to the gods. That kind of structure has been much analyzed by erotic philosophers as the basis of why we want anything, not because we want it, but because we see someone else wanting it, or because it's gone, it's been taken by someone else. And I think there's some truth in that.
1: I thought it also had something to do with wanting what we imagine the person to be rather than what the person actually is.
0: Yeah, it can be that.
1: An element of that as well.
0: Yes, so you have the other two points of the triangle are the real person and the myth of that person that you yourself have constructed.
1: But both are predicated on not actually connecting with the person and not having desire fulfilled.
0: It seems
1: to be how this setup works.
0: It seems to be, yes. Even etymologically, to desire in Greek is to lack, and in English, to want. You don't want what you have, you want what is wanting. So it has to be gone.
1: But yet, in autobiography I've read, there's a reference to a philosophical argument about knowledge of the other, and he says, "I will never know how you see red, and you will never know how I see it. But this separation of consciousness is recognized only after a failure of communication, and our first movement is to believe in an undivided being between us."
0: That's a nice moment when we believe that. It's the first movement, then there's the second movement, and then there's the denouement.
1: The first movement is actually wanting the undivided being between us. The second movement is realizing is that what you really want is what you don't have.
0: Yes. And then you realize you never will have it, and you go back to your own life.
1: It's a sad two-step.
0: Yeah, very sad.
1: And Carson, you give another view of love in your book, The Beauty of the Husband. It's described as a fictional essay in 29 tangos. Mm. I'd like you to read one of the tangos from that book.
0: Okay. Tango 2, entitled, "But a dedication is only felicitous if performed before witnesses. It is an essentially public surrender like that of standards of battle.

0: You know, I was married years ago, and when he left, my husband took my notebooks. Wire-bound notebooks. You know, that cool, sly verb, write. He liked writing. Disliked having to start each thought himself. Used my starts to various ends. For example, in a pocket I found a letter he'd begun to his mistress at that time, containing a phrase I had copied from Homer. Entropolidzomene is how Homer says Andromache went after she parted from Hector. Often turning to look back, she went down from Troy's tower and through stone streets to her loyal husband's house, and there with her women raised a lament for a living man in his own halls. Loyal to nothing, my husband. So why did I love him from early girlhood to late middle age and a divorce decree came in the mail? Beauty. No great secret. Not ashamed to say I loved him for his beauty. As I would again if he came near. Beauty convinces. You know, beauty makes sex possible. Beauty makes sex sex. You, if anyone, grasp this. Hush, let's pass to natural situations. Other species which are not poisonous often have colorations and patterns similar to poisonous species. This imitation of a poisonous by a non-poisonous species is called mimicry. My husband was no mimic. You will mention, of course, the war games. I complained to you often enough when they were here all night, with the boards spread out and rugs and little lamps and cigarettes like Napoleon's tent, I suppose. Who could sleep? All in all, my husband was a man who knew more about the Battle of Borodino than he did about his own wife's body. Much more. Tensions poured up the walls and along the ceiling. Sometimes they played Friday night till Monday morning straight through, he and his pale, wrathful friends. They sweated badly. They ate meats of the countries in play. Jealousy formed no small part of my relationship to the Battle of Borodino. I hate it. Do you? Why play all night? The time is real. It's a game. It's a real game. Is that a quote? Come here. No, I need to touch you. No, yes. That night we made love the real way, which we had not yet attempted, although married 6 months. Big mystery. No one knew where to put their leg, and to this day I'm not sure we got it right. He seemed happy. You're like Venice, he said beautifully. Early next day I wrote a short talk on defloration, which he stole and had published in a small quarterly magazine. Overall, this was a characteristic interaction between us. Or should I say, ideal? Neither of us has ever seen Venice.
1: Anne Carson reading from The Beauty of the Husband. The wife in the story describes their interaction at the end of that passage as characteristic or ideal. In what way ideal?
0: Based on beauty, I think beauty is a romantic ideal that works itself out in various ways in various relationships. Got to start from beauty, set you up on the ideal plane. It's that myth, you're desiring the one you have invented rather than the one who exists.
1: Because the one who exists knows more about the Battle of Borodino than he does about his wife's body. It's such a great line.
0: Yes, and his beauty partly consists in that.
1: It's refreshing to hear the wife admit that she wasn't ashamed to say she loved her husband for his beauty. I mean, for some reason, we often are reluctant to admit beauty's power over us.
0: I know, isn't that funny? And it's so much a part of all of Western culture that that's what makes love happen. And if the person isn't beautiful, you convince yourself they are at the time.
1: And you quote a passage from Keats before each tango or section, and it was Keats, of course, who wrote famously, "Beauty is truth, truth, beauty." Mm-hmm. How does beauty speak of truth?
0: I don't think it does. I think that's all a big mistake, but there's so much power in believing it, and so many of the decisions of life, especially early life, I mean, I think it's very appealing to the adolescent emotions.

0: to identify those two and think that the person who's beautiful is also true, and the feelings that come from beauty lead you to truth, I don't think works out usually.
1: Well, certainly not in the beauty of this husband.
0: Not in this particular story, it doesn't.
1: But why don't we just say beauty is beauty? I mean, why could we admit that we're awed or transported or seduced or overwhelmed by beauty? Why isn't that enough? Why do we have to?
0: I think it seems incomplete because beauty does make you think into things in a way that you wouldn't have otherwise. And that thinking starts your hope that there's truth at the end of whatever process of thinking you get involved in there. I think because it involves you in wondering about the nature of reality, you get attached to the idea that there's truth in it.
1: I don't want to presume autobiography here, but you were once married. Did you bring some of that experience to the beauty of the husband?
0: Some of it, but it's very manipulated and beautified, I would say, actually.
1: Yeah?
0: Yeah. Yeah, not autobiographical very much.
1: Did he take your notebooks? Did he return your notebooks? That's what I want to know.
0: He did, and eventually he did.
1: Near the end of The Beauty of the Husband, the wife contrasts her earlier view of beauty, her pure early thought, with a later experience of it. Before, she wanted to recognize it without desiring it. Now her advice is hold beauty. Mm-hmm. What has changed for her?
0: I guess her sense of where she stands in the whole question. She can hold it if she doesn't need it.
1: Which has to do with not wanting to desire.
0: Yes, has to do with getting the desperation out of it. If she can be a whole person and also hold, then that's much better than not being whole without that thing, not being complete without that thing.
1: Although, I mean, at one point, the wife wonders what not wanting to desire means, and one could associate that with a kind of freedom, but on the other hand, it feels like giving up. I mean, like a kind of utter...
0: It's a kind of deadness, yeah.
1: Yeah, utter resignation or something.
0: Yes, resignation or turning entirely inward. I think that's not where she wants to end up, but I believe it's left open whether she does end up there or not. I don't think you quite know what sort of person she ends up being, besides saved from this, but next time, who knows what would happen.
1: Ann Carson, in your more recent book, Decreation, you say your earliest memory is of a dream. Can you describe that for me?
0: Oh, yes. A dream of being asleep. I dreamt I was asleep and went downstairs in our house to the living room, and it was our living room as it had been in the day, but it was all changed somehow, intangibly weird
1: in the day. About how old were you here?
0: 3.
1: Oh, okay.
0: It had, I don't know how to describe that change. How can a room change and still be the same room? But to me, later, looking back on that dream, it seemed like I was imagining a room gone mad. The same room, but gone mad inside itself. And I guess I came to that because it happened to my father, that he got dementia and he was his same self and yet utterly changed inside. And the room seemed to have undergone that same weirdening.
1: Although you also say that despite the spooky element of the dream, there was something consoling about it.
0: Still, it was the room. I mean, even if your father's mad, he's still your father, and you want to try to keep talking. There's something about the familiar that's absolutely necessary, no matter how weird it gets.
1: Could you read a poem from your book, Men in the Off Hours?
0: Father's old blue cardigan.

0: remember the moment at which I knew he was going mad inside his laws. He was standing at the turn of the driveway when I arrived. He had on the blue cardigan with the buttons done up all the way to the top. Not only because it was a hot July afternoon, but the look on his face. As a small child who has been dressed by some aunt early in the morning for a long trip on cold trains and windy platforms, will sit very straight at the edge of his seat, while the shadows like long fingers over the haystacks that sweep past keep shocking him, because he is riding backwards.
1: Ann Carson with Father's Old Blue Cardigan from Men in the Off Hours. In the first two stanzas, the I in the poem imitates the father's actions.
0: Yeah.
1: Do you or did you get comfort from that cardigan?
0: Yeah, I still have it. I wear it in the winter. I just love it. I always got pleasure from imitating him. But I especially love that sweater.
1: Imitating him in what way?
0: Oh, wearing the same kind of boots, trying to walk like him, or, yeah, just being, I don't know, manly and reticent.
1: You say his laws were a secret. What was your father like?
0: He was very quiet, and he didn't explain himself much. We had not a lot of conversation in our life. So he was a bit of a mystery to me inside, but I very much liked him as a person. We had not at all the same taste or intellectual ambitions, but we had, I think, the same sense of humor. We liked the same stupid jokes, and that's a nice bond, someone.
1: You say that you didn't have much in the way of conversation with your father, but he liked numbers.
0: He was always figuring on napkins because he was a bank manager, and I think also because he was shot down in the war and he was in a prison camp for some time, about a year. And he didn't have horrific experiences there, but he, I'm sure, was just bored to death. And one thing he had with him for some reason was an accounting textbook. So he passed the time by doing all the problems from this accounting book. And I think that set up a habit in him of whenever he had empty time, he'd just fiddle with algebra problems on a napkin. So all the napkins in our house, or when we went to restaurants, were covered with little numbers in his script. That fascinated me. I was never any good at math.
1: When you say you wanted to be like him in that silent, manly way, that's the opposite of Oscar Wilde.
0: I don't know that Oscar Wilde would think that. I think Oscar and my dad would have admired each other as different monsters. But yeah, it's true. It's a different type. My dad was a deeper model. I think Oscar Wilde was perhaps the phase of rebellion against being my father. So I came and went from rebellion, but always wanted to be like my father underneath.
1: Ann Carson, your mother was a Roman Catholic, and you say your attendance at church is or was in part a habit. Do you still attend?
0: I don't, no. I can't tolerate papal things in general.
1: But you used to go.
0: I found great comfort in it, going with her. It was a habit we had. She was a believer. Sometimes that's enough, you know, for comfort, to be with a believer and share the actions.
1: And smell her coat. Something about that I could just totally relate to. I don't know if it's just the Canadian winter or what, but...
0: Yeah, I remember that coat still. It was a fake fur coat, and I would just lean into it all the time the priest was droning on.
1: In your poem, My Religion, you say, "My religion makes no sense and does not help me, therefore I pursue it."
0: Hmm.
1: Now, that was written about 20 years ago, but the idea of God is one that... That percolates its way through some of your other work. Are you still in pursuit, or is it still something that engages you?
0: Not so directly as then. I think at that time I was interested in the writings of various mystics, and I searched around in that for some years. But I didn't think in the end that that was the place I would do my best thinking.

0: thinking.
1: What is your idea of God, or is it?
0: I don't think I have an idea of it anymore at all. At that time, maybe I did, or at least of unknowability as a divine atmosphere. But I don't even know that that's solid in me anymore.
1: You've noted that attention is a form of prayer, and from paying attention to who one is, one can then step beyond the border of oneself and then move from there to the creation of a work of art.
0: Mm-hmm.
1: Can you link that chain for me? How, tell me more about how that works.
0: Yeah, well, lately I've been studying John Cage a lot, and I think that's something I very much appreciate in him, that he moves or tries to move to a place of complete stillness and attention within himself, attention to something else, in order to make a work that's not himself. He says, I want to get every me out of the way in order to start doing whatever the work will be. And that's just such an ongoing struggle, to get every me out of the way.
1: For you,
0: yes.
1: You would like to eliminate the me?
0: I would.
1: The me is a kind of interesting flicker through the work.
0: It's hard to keep it at the flicker level for me. It takes over. It becomes the only thing. It becomes the only principle of reasoning in the thing. And I want to reason about something else. Life is short.
1: Isn't that what the classics, particularly Greek and Latin translation, origin, isn't that what that gives you, because it's so far out of yourself?
0: Yes, but anything can, I mean, looking at a pencil can give it to you. It's just a matter of causing your mind to focus on that thing, that question, whatever you choose to consider a question. Translation, yes, is an ideal process of it because it's so big and envelops your whole day. But you can do it with very small things, too.
1: How?
0: Well, looking at a stone. I mean, just a matter of attention is a choice of where you put your mind.
1: And looking at a stone to the extent that you forget you're doing the looking.
0: Yes, exactly. Well put.
1: It's a great pleasure to have the chance to talk to you.
0: Thank you, Eleanor.
2: 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This week's show was produced by Mary Stinson with help from Katie Swales. Our associate producer is Eileen Yamamoto, our senior producer is Jacqueline Kirk, and our executive producer is Aaron Balser. Shout out to our audio tech, Gabby Gonzalez, and the entire CBC Books team. I'm Matea Roach, and this is Bookends. You can get a front row seat to Bookends this fall. We've got some major live events coming up, starting with a trip to Massey Hall with the one and only Rachel Reed, the author of Heated Rivalry. Then I'll be with Veronica Roth at the Glenn Gould Theater. She's the author of the Divergent series, which changed the game for dystopian fiction. And later in October, I'll be at Hot Docs with Emily St. John Mandel for the Toronto International Festival of Authors. To finish off the month, I'm so excited to head back home to the Maritimes to host an event with British crime writer Anne Cleves. We'll be speaking at the Delta Prince Edward in Charlottetown. It'll be a busy fall, and I really hope to see you there. You can find out more details about all Bookends events at cbcbooks.ca. Thanks for listening, and I'll see you next time. Because when the book ends, the conversation begins.

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1: Florida's Governor Ron DeSantis has said homeowners who do not live in the country should have to pay more.
2: I'm Pia Chattopadhyay. Floridians will be voting next month on a proposal to eliminate property taxes, but the state's governor has proposed making up part of the shortfall with higher costs for Canadians with homes there. We'll hear from Snowbirds coming up on The Current.
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3: 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Outsiders often view investment in remote communities as high risk. But from film to finance, these Indigenous-led solutions are turning those challenges into success.
4: From CBC News, the World This Hour, I'm Tricia Hindleman. U.S. President Donald Trump says that Ukraine and Russia have agreed to what he calls an energy ceasefire. The announcement came after Ukraine's president appeared on ABC News, saying he'd be willing to stop attacking Russia's oil infrastructure if the U.S. got Russia to stop attacking Ukraine's infrastructure. William Denslow has more.
5: President Trump's announcement sparked a flurry of diplomatic activity. Ukraine's president spoken to Canada's prime minister, as well as Finland's president and the head of NATO. In a social media post, Volodymyr Zelensky says he supports steps towards de-escalation and awaits further details from the Americans. Speaking earlier to ABC News, he announced that any ceasefire must be reciprocated by Russia.
6: If the Russians want us not to attack their diesel, their refineries, and etc., we are asking President Trump, give them signal, not attack energy infrastructure of Ukraine.
5: This announcement of an energy ceasefire follows U.S. President Trump's deal with Moscow to import Russian diesel. It's a move that's been criticized here in Europe. The EU's top diplomat, Kai Kallas, says it will help fund Russia's war machine. For CBC News, I'm William Denslow in Brussels.
4: For a second day, police in India detained thousands of students and protesters. The demonstrators are demanding the resignation of the head of India's Election Commission, accusing him of improperly dropping 130 million names from the voter list. Susan Ormiston has more from Mumbai.
7: Central Delhi remains heavily barricaded Sunday as authorities vow to keep protesters away from the main demonstration site. A court in Delhi released the leader of the Cockroach Janta Party, Abhijit Dibke, and two other senior leaders today on the condition they won't breach the peace for a year. They were pulled off a plane Saturday after landing in Delhi. 7,000 people were hauled away, detained, as 40,000 police mounted the stiffest crackdown in 6 years in the capital. In Mumbai as well, a heavy police presence blocked roads and barricaded access to a city park. Shardu Deshpande was blocked at the barricades.
8: What does it signal to you?
9: They're afraid. They're a little bit afraid, but they should be more afraid.
7: The demonstrations have been gathering pace for several weeks as pressure mounts on the chief elections commissioner, Gyanish Kumar, to resign. Opposition parties accuse him of political interference involving voter lists. Susan Ormiston, CBC News, Mumbai.
4: In Nepal today, a stranded onlooker reacts as a massive river of mud flows down a valley and washes away a number of buildings. Flash floods in central Nepal have swept away dozens of homes and at least two bridges. Rescue workers say a power plant project was also completely destroyed. Authorities have asked people living on the banks of the river Bunti Gandaki to move to higher ground for safety. So far, no casualties have been reported. The outer edges of Hurricane Simon have begun pounding Mexico's Pacific coast as a Category 4 storm, bringing powerful winds and rains to tourist areas like Puerto Vallarta. But the eye of the storm has remained offshore, and forecasters say it's unclear whether Simon will make landfall. Still, they say to expect it to cause significant damage. Meanwhile, in California, Massive waves brought in by the post-tropical cyclone Rachel are breaching a seawall in Southern California, and there are reports of water flooding into houses in Long Beach. Rachel is expected to bring rains and heavy

0: heavy winds as it moves deeper into the southwest states. 71-year-old Pope Leo will undergo surgery this week to remove a small growth on his lung. The Vatican says the nodule was found early and is well localized. An American lung cancer specialist says these nodules are fairly common and are often benign. And that is The World This Hour. For CBC News, I'm Tricia Kindleman.
1: This is your weather update. I'm Catherine Crummy. For St. John's, the Avalon Peninsula North and Clarenville, a few showers, low plus 3. For eastern and central parts of the island, rain at times mixed with wet snow beginning near midnight. Rainfall amount around 2 to 4 millimeters. Low plus 2, except plus 1 inland. For Labrador City and Wabush, snow ending overnight, then a chance of flurries around 2 to 4 centimeters. Low plus 2. That's your weather update. I'm Catherine Crummy.
2: You know what? I'm trying to take your stupid idea about expanding my stupid store and finally do something for me, and there's this stupid grant application that's due today, and I'm really lost.
3: In case you haven't heard, North of North is back for a second season. The hit comedy TV series returned this fall. And this time, Siaya isn't the only one taking on new challenges. Her mom, Nevi, is about to blow up her business. In a good way. But it's complicated.
4: Process. Phase one is the business plan grant. You do this one first to access phase two. As easy as that.
2: You know what? I know exactly what to do. Problem solved.
3: That's the sound of a slam dunk into the trash can. Spoiler alert, she figures it all out. While our fictional heroine makes it work, reality is a lot more complicated. Getting a business going in the North can be difficult, and the challenges are often much different than those in the South.
5: There's a lot of remote communities and just the infrastructure of how do I get my products outside of the North. It's logistically challenging and unbelievably expensive.
3: That's Kristen Richard. She says solutions to the challenges in the North need to come from the people of the North.
5: We have to find ways to support that works for us. We can't just fit ourselves into the Western colonial system that we're forced to live in.
3: That's why Kristen made it her business to help Indigenous entrepreneurs in the North succeed.
5: It's not just supporting entrepreneurs, it's really seeing entrepreneurs succeed to encourage more Indigenous people to succeed and be successful. One entrepreneur succeeds, you know, the whole community succeeds.
3: Danse Anine Boujou. Hello and welcome. This is Unreserved. I'm Rosanna Deerchild. For over two decades, Alethea Arnuk-Barrill has been creating stories about the North from the North. Now the co-creator of North of North is helping to create a production studio in Iqaluit, built by Inuit, for Inuit.
6: It's like a physical symbol of our audacity, the nerve we have, and the expectation we have to have the resources to create what we want to create. It's more than a building. It's kind of a representation of community. I know there's going to be magic made in that building. I can't wait.
3: And after a decade working in finance, Kristen Richard realized the industry was failing Indigenous entrepreneurs. So she's reshaping the industry to better support them. Because successful businesses mean successful communities.
5: We want to see like economic well-being in communities. It's not just about money. It's really the full well-being of the community, access to culture, language revitalization, and Indigenous practices being incorporated into day-to-day life.
3: Today, investing in strong northern communities through Indigenous-led development.

0: The sound of a skidoo, the cracking of ice, the vaporous exhale of a bundled up traveler. These are the kinds of sights and sounds that can't be reproduced in a studio or anywhere with above zero temperatures. And it's one of the many reasons that CBC's hit series North of North needed to be shot in Iqaluit. Alethea Arnach-Barril is a co-creator of the show, now in its second season. Since the beginning, her team insisted that the series be produced in the Arctic. And it paid off for the show, but also more broadly when it comes to economic development in the North. Alethea is an Inuk filmmaker from the Canadian Arctic, where she's been producing and directing since 2005. Alethea, welcome back to Unreserved.
1: Thank you.
0: So, the second season of North of North is out in the world. Where are we going this year?
1: You know, we're going to spend time with the friend group and the family we've grown to love, but we're also going to get to see a seedy underbelly of Ice Cove that we've never been to before. And also, Siaya goes on a trip later in the season. I don't want to give too many spoilers, but we do all kinds of fun new things. See, meet new characters, yeah.
0: Yes, I've seen little sneak peeks of it. In fact, I want to play a clip from the second season. In this scene, Siaya and her father, Alistair, played by Jay Ryan, are getting ice on the outskirts of town. Can you set the scene up for us?
1: Yeah, in the winter, of course, you don't have a lot of running water around. Everything's frozen. And so traditionally, young folks, especially young men, but young people in general, would be sent out to gather freshwater ice for elders to drink. So we talked about how to work that into a storyline, because sometimes young folks today don't know about this tradition and that it would have been their duty back in the day. So we're really happy to see when it still happens nowadays. And so that was a really fun way to bring that bit of knowledge into the show.
2: Delivering ice to elders will make a great headline.
3: Mm-hmm. But if I'd known we're going to be doing this, I would have brought my water quality kit.
2: It's fine. Families have been using this water spot since forever. You worry too much.
3: You've done this a lot, eh?
2: Some practice as a kid. It's pretty tradition to do this for elders. All right, come on, we're burning daylight.
3: All right, kid. Let's get this headline shot before my back gives out. Yeah!
1: Tea tastes better with it. Yeah.
0: I imagine everything would. And that's not something, you know, Southerners would necessarily know, that you'd have to go out into the land and actually chip ice for this glacier water to give to your elders. What did it take to shoot that scene?
1: It was heckin' cold. And Iqaluit has one of the biggest tides in the world. So it was tricky because the tide would come in and out at the mouth of the river and under the sea ice, even though the ice is like meters thick, when the tide goes up and down, you get some running water coming up over the ice. And so it was tough for us to find a spot where we could film that was close enough to the mouth for the production vehicles to reach, but far enough that the water wouldn't slide over and cause slush on everyone's boots. It was tricky, and then a blizzard hit. So there were lots of challenges, but we were determined to make that scene work and have it feel real and be on a real river, because it's just so beautiful, you know, looking down where you're standing on the river ice. These cracks in the ice, our Southern crew were like, oh my God, is this safe to stand on? And we just laughed at them. We jump up and down on it and show that it's like 2 feet thick, and there's no way it could, like, you know, you have to use an awl for like an hour to get through it. There's no way you're just falling through it, but it looks so beautiful. Mm-hmm. And the ice coming up and standing out there with being surrounded by the mountains and the sound of the crunching snow when you're walking along. There's nothing like shooting it on the real location.
0: Yeah, I'm cold just thinking about it. What do scenes like that teach us about, you know, the importance of location when it comes to authentic storytelling?
1: There's so many scenes like that that just would not have been the same. You know, when you see Anna and the actor who plays Siaya and the actor who plays her dad, Alistair, they're standing there talking, and you see frost forming on their eyelashes and on his beard and the breath that hangs in the air and the way their shoulders kind of shrug up a little when you're getting chilly. You can't remember all those details and manage them in a studio. Whenever I watch things made by Southerners,

0: that's supposed to be set in the cold, and I'm like, your zipper would be done all the way up.
1: Ah, that always bugged me when it was shot outside. It's supposed to be cold, and you're supposed to see the plumes and no ice crystals. In fact, their jackets just wide open, and they're out there in the wind. That's crazy.
0: Yeah.
1: What kind of pushback did you get about, you know, the plan to shoot the whole series completely in a chalwit?
0: Surprisingly, none. You know, I think we made a very strong case for it, kind of expecting pitchback, and either we were really good convincers from the start, or they just immediately saw it. And, you know, we had the benefit of a body of work that our CBC and APTN execs could see and understand. And then when it came to Netflix, they happened to be opening their Canadian office, and they did a tour of the country to meet producers all around Canada. And one of the places they went was Iqaluit. So they got to see it with their own eyes before we ever pitched them. Once you've been there, you can imagine how you could not recreate that convincingly anywhere else.
1: Yeah. Maybe it's kismet or serendipity, or maybe it's because you're a powerful Inuk woman and you're just like, I'm not going to say no to Alethea. You say no to me. You know, despite that, did you have any challenges shooting in the north?
0: Many challenges.
1: Well, let's go top three.
0: I mean, the logistics are insane on any production shooting anywhere. But when you're shooting in a remote fly-in community that's also cold, doesn't have enough housing or storage or anything, you have to be so precise with what you're bringing, how much of it you're bringing. You know, you usually have backups upon backups for every little thing that you are going to have on camera. For example, the costume, incredible costume we have on the show. It's all, you know, so much of it is custom made. The outerwear is all custom made for the actors, and to have like three backups in case one gets a stain on it is that's standard practice in the industry. But when you're asking people to make incredible handmade custom things on a really tight schedule, you have to be willing to start filming with one or two of them, and then, you know, they're working on the third one while you're filming in case you get a stain at some point along the way. So there's just a lot of flexibility required, you know, flying things up on emergency. No matter how important we think we are in the film industry, the food being flown in takes priority. So it's only if there's room on the cargo flights that we can bring things up. So I told our crew to think of it as if we're filming on the moon.
1: Yeah, absolutely. And so besides being very prepared and very scheduled and getting those nuances and those details right, how did the community help you overcome some of those challenges? I mean, when we talked last year, you talked about how community really came together for you.
0: Oh my goodness. In so many ways, there was so much forgiveness and understanding for the way we were bumbling about town with a couple hundred crew. In such a small town, we had a big footprint, and people were just so patient with us. But even things like, you know, like I said, so much costume was being made for the show. We were buying from artists all over Inuit territories, from Greenland to Alaska to the Western Arctic, all being brought into Iqaluit. And, you know, FedEx and all those Purelator, those courier companies, do great ads for reaching everywhere in the world, but they don't get 24-hour service in all communities.
1: There's no FedEx by Ski-Doo, is it?
0: No. So we have our own, and it's just posting on Facebook or calling up relatives saying, who's flying to Iqaluit today? And just trusting the person to carry for you.
1: Yeah.
0: And our costume department would sometimes have heart attacks. Like, what do you mean we're giving this thousands of dollars worth of earrings and parkas to a random stranger to carry multiple flights across the territory into Iqaluit and just trust it's going to arrive on time? And we're like, it's fine. They want the show to do well. They're going to make it happen. And sure enough, we wouldn't hear anything for days. And then they'd pop up in Iqaluit and say, oh, I just landed at the airport. Come pick it up.
1: That's my cousin. He'll be here. Don't worry about it. Now, you've been directing and producing Out of the Arctic for more than two decades, including, of course, the critically acclaimed Angry Inuk, which premiered at Hot Docs in 2016 and went on to win a bunch of awards at home and abroad. What made you want to share stories from your community? Was there a point that you noticed that these stories were missing, particularly

0: stories from Inuit and the Arctic, that that viewpoint and that perspective and that experience was missing?
1: Yes. I mean, my mom, being a teacher, she was a teacher, but then she also, she went on to get her master's in education. And from a very young age, I saw my mom studying colonization and decolonization and language revitalization. And so I'm very fortunate to have grown up with someone who was analyzing story that was being told about us, even from back their explorers and the ethnographers that came to the Arctic, and the fetishization and obsession with the North and the Arctic that has always existed since contact with Europeans. And she loved reading all of their journals and all those books, because she could find snippets of information and names and places and context, but she was always reading it with a critical eye of, okay, this, we have to remember this is being told by a white man, and he's completely misunderstanding that situation. And she would break it down for me, like, this is what he said, but this is probably actually what it meant. And so I've always been taught from a very young age that the stories being told about us are not necessarily true, and actually probably really incorrect. And it's our job to pick apart those stories and think for ourselves.
0: Well, I love that. And so since then, how have you seen your work, you know, impact audiences and change perspectives, you know, from people who've never heard these stories?
1: One of my friends said to me, she watched a bunch of my films, and she said, I love it. You're unshaming things. That was one of the most, that's one of the compliments that's really stayed with me in my life. You know, a film, for example, like Angry Inuk, I spent a fair bit of time in the south of Canada going to school, and would have these intense, awkward interactions at times of people criticizing Inuit for wearing sealskin, having no idea that we eat the meat, and that, you know, every sealskin you see us wear has fed a family or two or three. There's just so much misconception around seal hunting, and I felt this rage as a young person. You know, the first few times I had those arguments with people, by the end of the conversation, I had kind of opened their eyes, but then I would have to have it again and again and again, and it's just so exhausting. And I felt this urgent need to tell the world to back the heck off and just learn a few things. And so I made that film as a way to speak to those outsiders and try to shed the shame and put it where it belongs. You know, there is a lot of abuse and mistreatment of animals in the world, but it's not Inuit doing it. I think, you know, our little films can have an impact here and there, and that's one that I'm pretty proud of.
0: Yeah, and shows like North of North, where the characters often wear seal, and engaging with that that cultural practice, which is important.
2: This is Unreserved on CBC Radio 1, Sirius XM, U.S. Public Radio, and Native Voice 1. I'm Rosanna Deerchild. My guest today is Alethea Arnick-Burrill. There are a lot of eyes on the Arctic right now. Big topics like shipping routes, oil exploration, and defense, and what Prime Minister Mark Carney calls Arctic connectivity. Alethea says developers will come and go, but they can't come and go without the Inuit who know the lands. Long after developers leave, it's Inuit who will still be stewards of the land, so their voices need to be included in those conversations.
1: I mean, it's unethical to not include Inuit voices in those conversations, and you know, even things like international law I found really interesting, because I can't remember the exact distance, but there's something like, is it 5 kilometers offshore or something, and then it's international waters? Whatever that number is, I don't remember, but it's some specific small number. And I find it strange, because as Inuit, we live on the land and the water. You know, and especially in winter, or the ice is frozen over, the sea ice is like an extension of land. People live, you know, a lot of hunters spend most of their day on the ocean, and to me, those areas are under the stewardship of Inuit, and it's not just within 5 kilometers of shore. They go out for hundreds of kilometers and spend their days out there, and they're monitoring the animals and tracking which populations are doing well and

0: I find the whole sovereignty and security, all those conversations really interesting. And there's so much imprecise thinking and talking out there by our governments and corporations that like to claim ownership of those areas, because it's so much more than just owning the land. It's also being a steward of it. And every one of those, whether it's the military, whether it's a company, whether it's environmental groups, none of them go up there without Inuit hunters as guides. To this day, the military cannot operate up there without Inuit holding their hands. The outsiders come and go, but it's the Inuit who stay and actually control those territories.
1: Mm-hmm. More specifically, in terms of North of North and its impacts, how does it, you know, shape the way we think about development in the Arctic, have you found?
0: I don't know about direct impacts, but I certainly think that North of North does a good job of showing the world that the Arctic is peopled, that it's not a barren land that's empty of things. People have used the word barren about the Arctic for so, so long. And it's never been barren to us. It's a land of plenty. It's a land of abundance and wildlife and people. I think our show does that. It shows the world that it's full of life and warmth and color and generations of stories and love and all of that. And I think it's harder to look at the Arctic as just a resource to be extracted when you know the heartbreak and the drama and the tea of the people who live there.
1: Yeah. Do you think this idea of using, you know, the soft power of TV and entertainment, I don't know if I want to say more powerful or makes a more bigger impact in people's minds when they think about, you know, Inuit, the North, and you know, the humanization of those places?
0: Mm-hmm. I don't know about more power, but I think it's a layer in a strategy that we need to employ. You know, I've come from many years of documentary, and I still am a documentary filmmaker at heart. I'm still an activist at heart, and I think that that's an incredibly important tool. You know, entertainment, it's odd to classify things in that way, but, you know, things that are, quote, purely for entertainment, like North of North, also play an important role. And combining the skills of our storytellers into all of those facets of the entertainment world, I think is really important, because there's nothing like entertainment to humanize people. When you feel their heartbreak, when you feel their laugh and want to be their friend, it's really powerful stuff. You have a harder time dismissing people when you feel emotionally connected to them. And when Stacey and I were pitching this show to CBC, our executives were, by the end of a 15-minute spiel that we did where we were terribly charming and funny, by the end of it, they were crying. And so moved, and so they, you know, it was the most powerful and emotional and riveting pitch they had heard in 20 years. And we were shocked at the level of reaction. And in that moment, as you know, Stacey and I had this prepared pitch where we took turns saying one thing or another. And while she was speaking, I was watching her and watching their reaction to her and how tears were welling up in their eyes and they're laughing and crying at the same time. And I started crying because I had worked for 20 years making documentary, trying to get people to care about us and seeing some people care and some people respond to learning the truth, but others just being stone cold hearted and realizing, oh, you actually just don't see me as a human being. And so to sit across the table from these white ladies who were just laughing and crying and really becoming invested in the story we're trying to tell and the characters we're trying to portray, and seeing them clearly as human and emotionally connecting with them, I thought, oh, I've been trying to get people to respond this way to us as a people for 20 years, and here we're just cracking a joke and talking about romance and that kind of thing, and they're responding the way I've been trying to get them to respond for so long.

0: I became emotional because I thought, oh, this is a piece of the puzzle I've been missing.
1: Yeah, absolutely. Speaking of, you know, pieces of the puzzle and bringing those pieces together, I understand that you're involved in a very interesting development for the North, particularly in the film and television industry. Can you tell me about that, please?
0: Are you talking about the studio?
1: I am talking about the studio.
0: Well, you know, when we were first pitching the show and talking to all the networks about shooting it, and we were asked, like, what's the plan? Where would you film it? And we realized, whew, we need a studio, and nothing exists. And we were going about town and, you know, knocking on doors at the larger spaces and struggling to get any space to commit to letting us use the space for like 6 months. That's a big chunk of the year to take up a space. And so our networks told us, you know, you need to find a space, because if you can't commit to that, then, you know, no matter how badly we want the show, it's logistically impossible. So we talked to, one of the places we talked to was the curling rink, which is owned by the city of Iqaluit, and they were so gracious in letting us take away that space from the community for 6 months. But they told us then that they couldn't commit to doing that year after year if we got multiple seasons. And, you know, we thought, oh no, is this dead in the water? Are we going to have to do something else that's much smaller and make a show that's mostly inside and in a studio? And we were heartbroken to think of that. And at one point I said to Stace, would it be crazy if we built a studio? That's crazy, right? And, you know, my whole life and career has changed because of being friends with Stacey and Miranda, our fellow producer, because they're the kind of women that say, no, that's not crazy, let's do it. So we got to work fundraising to build a studio, and, you know, we still haven't raised all of the money. We've got a huge mortgage on it, but the building is being built. It's standing up. I can stand in my what will be my office, and the studio floor is there. And, you know, I think we're at the point where mostly the electrical work has been done, but we've got to do the plumbing and all the things to finish it off. But it's actually up and standing and visible. And it's so exciting to think of what the possibilities are there beyond North of North. We were so excited about finishing the building so that we can do more films and shows and music videos and cultural workshops of all kinds. It's really exciting to see the potential in the building. I can't wait to see what my fellow Inuit create in there.
1: Yeah, no doubt. That's really exciting. But what does this mean, you know, beyond North of North, as you said, and beyond Iqaluit? What does it mean for the North to see this kind of thing being built in the North, run by the people in the North, whose idea it was from? You know what I mean? Like, it's just such a beautiful vision.
0: I think it's like a physical symbol of our audacity, the nerve we have, and the expectation we have to have the resources to create what we want to create. So I love that it's a physical representation of that. And I'm so proud it's being built by an Inuit-owned construction company as well. And so that building is, it's more than a building. It's kind of a representation of community. I know there's going to be magic made in that building. I can't wait.
1: Yeah. And in terms of, you know, economically, what's it going to mean for the region?
0: I mean, our show alone brings millions of dollars a year into the community. We're often spending money in towns, and the people who get hired actually live there, are born and raised there, speak the language. The people who speak language are cultural experts. Tend to be lower income, unfortunately. And then, you know, also the free spirits that don't mind contract work. So I think the financial impact of film and television is so much greater than even what it seems on paper, because it's money that goes in, gets to people who really need it, and stays.
1: Yeah. Now, speaking of a future and stories, what's the next story that you want to bring to audiences?
0: Secret?
1: No. We're besties now. You have to tell me.
0: We've got multiple projects that we're dreaming up. You know, I think

0: it's funny, we finished season two, and it's starting to come out in the world, and we're doing this press tour right now, but then we get a little bit of a break, hopefully. But the second we have even a moment to breathe or even a weekend off, and Stacey and I, you know, we're co-creators and colleagues, but we're also best friends, and we'll still hang out even when we're not working. And the second we're hanging out in the evening with a nice meal, it's we're trying to take time off, but our brains are immediately like, okay, a break from North of North. We're not going to talk about North of North for a bit. We have to take a break from it. Otherwise, we won't be able to generate new story with energy and enthusiasm. But then, of course, we immediately start talking about what else we might be doing. Mm-hmm. So, I can tell you we're working on a making of documentary about North of North. So there's that. It's related to the show. But we get so much curiosity about the making of this show. And there's so much beautiful story to be told about the process of it. So we are working on that. I want to make a movie with a fight scene in it. I want to do a crime drama. I want to do a romantic comedy. You know, we have big dreams about other things as well. And Stacey and I call our company Genre Promiscuous. We love comedy, but we also love drama and lots of things. I'd love to do a sci-fi someday. And I know that sounds like it's all over the place, but I think as a whole, we as creators love stories about, of course, our community, but being women, a lot of what we dream up is about strong women characters that love to laugh and cry and feel things and connect with people. And that's the area that we tend to live in our heads.
1: Well, I look forward to whatever it is you're creating next. Thank you so much for your time today.
0: Yes, thank you. So nice to see you in person.
1: Alethea Arnick-Burrill is an Inuk filmmaker and the co-creator of North of North. You can find the second season of the series now on CBC Gem and on Netflix later this fall. This is Unreserved on CBC Radio 1, Sirius XM, U.S. Public Radio, and Native Voice 1. I'm Rosanna Deerchild. Today, changing business risk in the North to business success. Later in the show.
2: Oftentimes, businesses are just seen as too risky and often just turned away without trying to understand their barriers. And that's something that we're trying to change is, well, what is risk? What does risk actually mean? Where we see the risk is more about what's the risk of not investing in this business and not supporting them. So we're really building in like trust-based relationships.
1: Kristen Richard says financial investors often don't understand the challenges of running a business in the North. She shares how she's turning investment risk into respect, relationships, responsibility, reciprocity, and redistribution. Taking us there. 3 years ago, Elisabeth released her album Inuktitut. She translated classic artists like Blondie, Leonard Cohen, and Fleetwood Mac into Inuktitut. Now she's back with a new rendition of the Cranberries song, Dreams. She says the song resonates with the Inuit world because the North is cold and life isn't always easy. So dreams take on a special place as a way to escape and imagine something else. This is Elisabeth with her Inuktitut version of Dreams by the Cranberries.

0: That is Alyssa B. with her Inuktitut rendition of Dreams by the Cranberries. She recorded the song for North of North, where she also makes a guest appearance. The episode featuring Alyssa B. and her new song is now streaming in Canada on APTN Plus and CBC Gem. You can watch season 2 of North of North on Netflix later this year. 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I'm Rosanna Deerchild. Today, Northern Development using Northern Solutions. Kristen Richard has always been into finance. It's what attracted her to Simon Fraser University, where she earned her MBA in Indigenous Business and Leadership and launched her into a decade of work in the banking and investing world. During her work in the sector, Kristen noticed something concerning. The financing systems that were working for some people were failing Indigenous entrepreneurs. And so she set out to change that. Kristen is the co-founder and managing director of the Sinew Impact Fund at Entrepreneurth. The fund is currently raising $10 million to help support businesses in the north. Kristen is a Red River Métis living in Seashell, BC, but today she's joining me in our Winnipeg studio. Kristen, welcome to Unreserved.
1: Thank you so much. I'm so excited to be here.
0: We are also excited. So tell me, when did you first get interested in the world of finance?
1: I was trying to think about this for a while, I think through like my whole career, like what really got me excited about finance. When I first saw a picture of the stock exchange trading floor, I didn't see many women there. And I thought, oh, I could work at a place like that. So I think I always had that at the back of my head. And when I went to university, I kind of always knew that I wanted to work in finance in some way. Funny enough, I told myself I'm never going to work at a bank. And then the next summer, I ended up having a summer internship at a bank. And that's really where I was able to see that I could work in finance and with Indigenous businesses and communities. So I was very interested in exploring how I could support Indigenous businesses, Indigenous people, nations with financial services. So that's kind of how I started.
0: So you just karate chopped that.

0: or whale band.
1: Yeah.
0: Chop. I don't know. That's my karate chop move. What kinds of challenges did you face in getting into the industry as, you know, an Indigenous woman?
1: I feel like oftentimes, like, you feel like, oh, I just got this job just because I'm Indigenous and I didn't have my undergrad. So I started working in the bank kind of like while I was still going to school and felt like there were not a lot of Indigenous people to look up to in the bank. And there was constant pushback. So you often had to spend a lot of time educating my colleagues and senior leadership on like real Indigenous issues and how accessing capital or even just going into a banking center can be hard for many Indigenous people. I mean, there's people still getting arrested for trying to use their status card at a bank, which is blows my mind. And it probably happens more than you think that people get turned away for trying to, you know, present their status card as ID. So I think there was just a lot of education that I had to do, which is exhausting. It's emotional labor that's unpaid. And I think that many Indigenous people working in the more traditional financing industry get burnt out. And it's just a constant battle of educating and pushing back on restrictions and barriers to be able to support your clients. And then, of course, there's seeing how they're not getting the right support in other areas of the bank that you don't have control over. So it's like trying to push the system within can be quite challenging and exhausting.
0: Mm, mm. And as you were, you know, meeting those challenges head on, who encouraged you to pursue your career?
1: I think where I really changed my perspective is when I was in my MBA program and it was all Indigenous people. It was an Indigenous cohort and many of the professors were Indigenous or would bring in Indigenous perspectives into the coursework. And one of my professors, Dr. Dara Kelly, taught the Indigenous Economies course, and I really learned that systems and institutions were never made for Indigenous people, and oftentimes they were built to exclude us. And I think that's where I realized and decided, okay, we need to just build our own institution and build the systems that work for us, that are grounded in Indigenous values, and can actually support Indigenous businesses to access capital that they need.
0: Was there a moment when you felt like, I can really do this. I want to do this. This is my jam.
1: Yeah, I think that there was a specific time, moment in time where it was actually when I met the other two co-founders of Entrepreneurth, and they kind of came to me. We went actually to eat at Salmon and Bannock in Vancouver.
0: I've been there.
1: Yeah, it's so good. We shared a nice meal together and they said, we'd really like to bring you on and join our organization and, you know, create an impact fund to support Indigenous entrepreneurs across the North. And I said, yeah, I can do that. I think I can make this happen.
0: You've mentioned impact funds several times. So what is an impact fund?
1: So an impact fund is like an investment fund that prioritizes impact. So whether that be social impact, environmental impact, over financial gains. So there's definitely a scale to impact investing, from looking at what they call ESG indicators, so like environmental, social, and governance red flags, to all the way to community-led investing, where you're really looking at maximizing impact, and investors might be willing to take a concessionary or lower financial return for that community impact. And that's sort of the side of the scale that the Sinew Impact Fund wants to be on.
0: Earlier, you had said that oftentimes Indigenous people are excluded on purpose. So what makes this different and more accessible for Indigenous entrepreneurs?
1: A big thing that we've incorporated from our work of our friends, Jamie Gloche and Vanessa Roanhorse, who are Diné women from New Mexico, the Navajo Nation, and they've done an amazing job in incorporating rematriation into their impact fund, into their finance work, and created the 5 R's of rematriation, which replaces the traditional 5 C's of credit. So the

0: family might not be able to give them a friends and family loan first, or they might not own a home, and then capital. How do they repay the loan? A big thing that I saw when I was working at the bank was you're looking for their bottom line profit. How much profit do they have, which goes to pay off the loan? Well, many Indigenous businesses, and I remember having to decline one who had some profit. It was modest because they reinvested their profit back into the business by hiring young people, spending more money on training. They had a chief impact officer and, you know, did more community work. So their bottom line was lower because of that. Mm-hmm. So we're not looking, what's your bottom line? We're really looking at the overall picture of the business. We have to find ways to support that works for us. Mm-hmm. We can't just fit ourselves into the Western colonial system that we're forced to live in.
1: Is that one of the C's? It must be colonized. No. Yeah. Now, you're currently raising $10 million to help businesses in the North. Can you tell me about that project?
0: We're raising $10 million from both philanthropic investors who have actually provided us with what we call restorative capital. So lower rates of return, but they're really hoping to get back the impact on their investment. One of our elders, Chief Leanne Joe from the Squamish Nation, says it's not a matter of if Indigenous people are going to be wealthy, it's really a matter of when. And there's not a whole lot of options for Indigenous wealth holders to invest in values-aligned investments. So we wanted to create that opportunity as well for Indigenous wealth holders to be able to invest in the CNU Impact Fund. So we're offering them a higher rate of financial return, as well as, of course, the amazing community investments that we're doing. So there's a lot of impact return as well.
1: Now, earlier you had mentioned some of the challenges that the current lending systems have that Indigenous people have to overcome or face. Is there extra challenges in the North that businesses have to, you know, deal with?
0: Yeah, so the North can be quite different, mostly being remote. There's a lot of remote communities, just the infrastructure of how do I get my products outside of the North. So if they live in Iqaluit, Nunavut, for example, if they have to ship in their raw materials, manufacture there, and then ship out, it's very expensive to do that. And then if Canada Post goes on strike and they can't ship in or out for months, that can really be a huge impact to their business. And then, of course, employment, trying to find people to hire and to work. It's hard to find staff, which is why there's a lot of amazing business owners that are looking at different ways to do that and bringing in more flexible and, you know, relational employment opportunities, which is really exciting. And I think the biggest thing is just the cost. So it's from what you Google on the internet, it says Nunavut is four times more expensive to build. But what we're seeing is it's probably closer to 6 or 8% more expensive than the South to build. It is doable, but I think that there's just a lot of support needed beforehand.
1: Why do you think it's important to rethink, you know, the way we finance businesses in the North?
0: I think that it's oftentimes businesses are just seen as too risky and often just turned away without trying to understand their barriers. And that's something that we're trying to change is, well, what is risk? What does risk actually mean? Where we see the risk is more about what's the risk of not investing in this business and not supporting them. So we're really building in like trust-based relationships and bringing in like a trauma-informed approach. So our team is trauma of money certified and bringing in more of the financial healing, I guess, to our work, is very important.

0: important. Yeah, I think Indigenous entrepreneurs, it's not just supporting entrepreneurs, it's really seeing entrepreneurs succeed to encourage more Indigenous people to succeed and be successful. So I think when I think about it, it's one entrepreneur succeeds, you know, the whole community succeeds.
1: Mm-hmm. Absolutely. What excites you about a future economy, you know, that includes more Indigenous values and understandings of, as you say, to build a wealthy community?
0: I think it's the healing. I think that excites me. I think we're all on our own decolonizing journey. And I think you really see that with economic well-being. And, you know, if we can have people spending more time on the land, you know, trapping, rebuilding their traditional trap lines, that excites me. I was up in Pelly Crossing, Yukon at a hide camp. So much fun. And just the community building and seeing people laughing and happy and eating good food. I think that's really what well-being looks like to me. And I think the more we can, you know, create that space for Indigenous people, I think entrepreneurship is a great way to create that, because you can really build what you want. You don't have to fit into a box.
1: Yeah, we're excited about circles, so not so much boxes.
0: Yes.
1: So knowing what you know now, would you have any advice for, you know, a young Kristen who is setting off into this world of finance?
0: I think my biggest advice to myself was never stop learning. Don't be afraid to ask people for advice and for help. I think I still struggle with that often. I tell myself that all of the time. People do really care about you and want to help you and see you succeed. And don't be afraid to ask for help when you need it. And if somebody says no, just figure out a way to make it happen, because even if they don't think it can happen, there's always a way. So I think, yes, if you think you can do it, never stop trying.
1: Mm-hmm. Mm. And what about, you know, what would you offer to future generations who want to follow in your path, in your footsteps, and help their communities in similar ways?
0: I think if you see a system or an institution, an organization that's not working, don't be afraid to create your own that works for you and what you think is needed, because you can create your own systems and your own institutions. And I want to see more people trying to do that. Don't be afraid to fail, because there's no such thing as failure. It's just a learning. So we're always just learning. There's no failure. Even if it doesn't work out, it's just a learning for the next opportunity that's going to come your way.
1: Kristen, thank you so much for your time today.
0: Thank you.
1: Can I borrow $5? No, really.
0: I love that.
1: Kristen Richard is the co-founder and managing director of CNU Impact Fund at Entrepreneurth. That's all our time on Radio Indigenous. This episode was produced by Kim Kasher, Michaela Van Kooten, Jana Graham, Rhiannon Johnson, Elena Hutchins-Lyle, and Amanda Gear. 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You can also find and follow us wherever you get your podcasts. I'm your favorite cousin, Rosanna Deerchild, coming at you from Winnipeg in Treaty 1 territory. Kinanaskamit Nawa. I could say.

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0: Coming up on Now or Never, a former pilot has installed cameras all around his house, but they're pointed at the sky because this pilot has seen a UFO twice, and he's speaking publicly for the first time. It's an hour full of mysteries on Now or Never, right after the news.
1: From CBC News, The World This Hour, I'm Tricia Kindleman. U.S. President Donald Trump says Ukraine and Russia have agreed to an energy ceasefire. The agreement comes after Trump said Ukraine needs a change in leadership. He was upset that Ukraine was attacking oil and gas facilities in Russia after he's made a deal to buy Russian diesel. In an interview with ABC News, Ukrainian President Volodymyr Zelensky made Trump an offer.
2: These people can't find a key how to stop Putin.
1: Now, Trump says both sides have agreed to an energy ceasefire, but he's provided no details. Zelensky says he will honor that ceasefire if Russia does as well. So far, Russia has not commented. In the Saudi capital, there was another attack on Riyadh's international airport today. So far, Saudi authorities say there were several injuries. Today's attack comes one day after a Houthi attack on the same airport. That attack killed 12 people and wounded more than 300. The airport was closed and flights were diverted. Ottawa is advising Canadians against all travel to Saudi Arabia because of the volatile security situation. In New Delhi, for a second day, protesters were dragged into buses by police and driven away. The government is trying to stop demonstrations by people demanding the resignation of India's elections chief. During a revision of voter rolls, 130 million names were taken off. The protesters say the changes disenfranchises minorities, particularly Muslims, and benefits the BJP government of Prime Minister Narendra Modi. Over 2,000 people were detained by security during yesterday's protests. Post-tropical storm Rachel has caused some flooding along the Southern California coast, breaching a seawall and inundating homes in Long Beach. Meanwhile, in Mexico, Hurricane Simon, a powerful Category 4 storm, is lashing the Pacific coast. Linda Ward has more on that.
3: Winds clocking in at 230 kilometers per hour are lashing the palm trees in Manzanillo, Simon's first stop along the coast of west central Mexico, as it creeps northwest at 11 kilometers an hour, moving so slowly it could bring more than 700 millimeters of rain to coastal communities. It's headed straight for the state of Jalisco and the popular tourist hub of Puerto Vallarta. Jalisco state authorities have evacuated some areas along the coast. They're already seeing destructive waves, anticipating swells 8 to 10 meters high. Businesses there spent the last couple of days boarding up. Tourism operators have been told to make sure workers and visitors are accommodated in safe shelters. Puerto Vallarta Airport has suspended flights until 8 a.m. tomorrow. Linda Ward, CBC News, Toronto.
1: At least 100 migrants were killed when the boat they were in capsized off of Djibouti on the east coast of eastern Africa. The International Organization for Migration says there were 305 migrants on board, including children. They say they were trying to go around the Horn of Africa to get to the Arabian Peninsula. At the Vatican,
4: I medici mi hanno trovato un nodulo circoscritto.
1: During his weekly sermon, Pope Leo revealed he will undergo surgery this week to remove a growth on one of his lungs. The 71-year-old Pope has no major prior medical complications. He emphasized the condition was detected at a very early stage during recent tests. Pope Leo's surgery is expected to take place in the coming days. And that is The World This Hour. Of course, you can get all the news you need anytime, anywhere by downloading the free CBC News app. For CBC News, I'm Tricia Kindleman.
5: This is your weather update. I'm Catherine Crummy. For St. John's, the Avalon Peninsula North, and Clarenville, a few showers, low plus three. for eastern and central parts of the island. Rain, a

0: times mixed with wet snow beginning near midnight. Rainfall amount around 2 to 4 millimeters. Low plus 2, except plus 1 inland. For Labrador City and Wabush, snow ending overnight, then a chance of flurries around 2 to 4 centimeters. Low plus 2. That's your weather update. I'm Catherine Crummy.
1: Brian.
2: Hello, how are you, Trevor? Nice to meet you.
1: I'm doing good. How are you doing?
2: Welcome to Gimli.
1: Can I tell you, this is one of my favorite places. Gimli is like my place where I go to be calm.
2: Oh, yeah, it's a great community. I'm from Winnipeg. My wife is originally from Toronto, and we've retired to Gimli, so that says it all.
1: That's my game plan.
2: When I get a little older and I need to go to the old folks' home, you can buy my house.
1: I know. I'm looking at it right now. I'm sizing it up. I'm like, I could live here. This looks really nice. I could figure this out.
3: This is Now or Never. I'm Ify Chiwetelu.
1: And I'm Trevor Dineen, and no, I'm not shopping for a retirement home. I'm here because Brian Renault is tracking a mystery.
2: So here in our backyard, this is where I have the mast for the camera. That's the air surveillance system I'm using to try to watch the skies here. This is a pan, tilt, zoom security camera, like you would have at a grocery store or a gas station. Here, you turn the camera upside down, and instead of looking down, it's looking up. And then the black cobbled together camera, that's an all sky camera, where there's a camera in there that just looks up straight up with a fisheye lens, so you see the whole sky at all times. Right beside here is an observatory. I'm very interested in astronomy, and I've done that for a very long time. The UFO surveillance has become sort of an obsession because I've had some events.
3: I've had some events too, but I have a feeling me and Brian aren't referring to the same kind of events.
1: I guarantee you're not. And if you are, you're withholding some stuff from Ify because he has seen not one, but two unidentified flying objects. And he's never spoken about it publicly before, but he has spent more than $10,000 to try and get to the bottom of what he saw.
2: You've got a setup back here. Yeah, I do. I'm geeky, I guess.
1: Don't say geeky.
2: Okay.
1: Passionate.
2: I'm very passionate. Very passionate. I used to always say, well, maybe UFOs exist, things like that. But then I had a couple events that made me think there's more to this. And I'd start to tell people and they'd go, okay. Some were well interested and really believed me. And a few people looked the other way, rolled their eyes. And I thought, okay, they don't believe and that's fine. But then I thought, well, what can I do to validate it for more myself, mm-hmm. but to also say to other people, this happens. So I found this system from a TV program, got in touch with a gentleman in California, and he sold me some of his equipment, and I've embellished on it over the years. And 3 years later, here I am, and I've got quite a setup. The UFO, UAP subject, very main center stage these days. And most people treat it as an interesting subject. And you're not a nutcase anymore when you suggest you're researching or interested or saw a UFO. They're, wow, what happened? Or they're interested. They want to know what's going on as well. Yeah. So that's made me a little easier talking to media as well. Because in the past, I was scared to do it because I thought, I'll be labeled a crazy person.
1: Well, so far you've hit the words weirdo, crazy person,
2: nut job.
1: Like, we're going to dive into this a little bit later because...
2: Yeah, I have problems. You know a good psychiatrist I can lay down and talk to.
1: I love our job, Ify.
3: Oh, yeah?
1: UFOs. UFOs. Are we alone in the universe? The search for answers. There is nothing better than a good mystery.
3: Sounds like you wish our show was all mystery. Like every episode was you out there with a scanner to the sky.
1: I just think that I grew up on this, like the Hardy Boys, Nancy Drew, Stand By Me, the Goonies. Like I feel like it's part of my DNA to just want to find the answer, follow clues, keep going no matter where the clues take you.
3: Yeah, I feel the same way. But every now and then, I have to reel back and remind myself, like, this is fun when you have some distance to it. When there is a real life unknown in your personal life, it's a lot less, like, fascinating and entertaining. And it could become scary, terrifying, or frustrate you to all ends.
1: Well, today on Now or Never, we're trying to solve all kinds of mysteries with people determined to do whatever it takes to get the answers.
3: When mysterious personal ads started showing up in a Toronto paper, a group of

0: Amateur detectives got curious. They're about to meet for the first time to add it all up.
1: There's a huge announcement.
2: Oh, what?
1: Yes, we're entirely wrong.
2: We are?
1: It's nothing we ever thought of. If it's accurate, but this could change everything.
2: Are you going to tell us, or are you going to keep us in suspense?
3: And how do you solve a mystery when the one thing that you can't find is your memories?
4: I didn't recognize anyone. As a matter of fact, I forgot that I spoke a second language, to be honest with you. I had to be reminded, and then I had to be taught again and how to coordinate a proper speech so I could talk to people. So it was pretty blank.
0: And it all started with a cassette tape, but now thousands of people are determined to find the group behind their favorite song.
5: Well, think about it this way. Most bands spend a huge amount of energy and effort trying to find an audience, right? This is a story of an audience trying to find a band.
0: Grab your detective hats. It's now or never.
3: For Brian Renaud to solve his UFO mystery, he needs proof. Cameras only go so far, which is why he's also built a whole tracking system in his basement. Oh, look at these. Holy moly, these telescopes are unbelievable.
6: Yeah, they're pretty big telescopes.
3: And this room over here, that's where
6: we're ending up. I guess you call it the man cave.
3: Okay, I think you're downplaying what this room is, because I'm standing here and there is 1, 2, 3, 4, 5, 6, 7, 8 screens up.
6: From this room, I analyze the videos, check them out. If there's something interesting, I'll do whatever I need to do to try to determine if it's a true UFO or a bird or an airplane or whatever. Most of the time, they're birds and airplanes. I take it a little more serious than just a passing thing I want to do. My wife and I talk about it, and I always say it's an obsession. It's more than a hobby.
3: Yeah. Does it feel like that to you? You're obsessed?
6: Oh, yeah. Yeah, it is. But it's for a reason, because in my past, I've seen two UFOs, both when I was flying instructing in airplanes north of Gimli. So low-level airplane, single-engine propeller, saw a gray ball in 2015 flying along, a silvery white metallic ball. No idea what it was. No wings, no engines, nothing to say it's an aircraft of any kind, and yet it's moving along the ground just below us very fast, and didn't know what it was. Then by coincidence, the next year in 2016, I'm up flying north of Gimli again, just below a cloud layer, and we see this silvery, long, whitish, almost cigar-shaped long object skimming along under the clouds, moving quite fast, exactly opposite to us. And it was quite large. I didn't know what it was. And again, no wings, no propellers, no windows, no tail surfaces, or anything that I would say is an airplane. I flew for over 40 years in my life, instructed a long time, a lot of experience in aviation. Nothing that I saw tells me this is an aircraft or something that we normally would expect to see. So I'm going, what is that? Both times when I landed, I made notes, drew lines on maps, tried to calculate speed distance, like I saw it for 30 seconds, a minute, whatever, calculate time over distance. I'm getting speeds in the 400 mile an hour range from a ball, let's say, that's probably the size of a mid-sized car, moving at over 350, 400 miles an hour. The big long one, that one in the next year, that one perhaps was as big as a football field. And it was doing at least 400 miles an hour. It glinted sunlight because both of these were daytime events. And then the sunlight with a chrome type bumper reflection. And there was another pilot with me, a student, because it was two place, one behind the other aircraft. And the student says, did you see that? Yes. What is it? Don't know. Did you see that flash of light? Because this all happened quite quickly. And I go, yes, I saw the flash like a bumper. What do we do? And I said, go to full throttle and chase it. And that's what we did.
3: No.
6: We chased it. Left in its dust. It was really moving. It was as if we knew.

0: we were there because then it started to, what I thought or my impression, it kind of rose up into the clouds and accelerated away. We were left in this, and it was gone. The whole event, a minute long maybe. So what are these things? And I'm trying to validate it for my own self. Never mind for anybody, like, come home and tell my wife, you won't believe what I saw today. And she goes, well, I know you don't drink. You're not a drug guy. So, okay. So she's very supportive of what I'm doing, though she's not quite as obsessed as I am. Yeah. You know, as long as the trash is taken out and the grass is cut and the house is fixed, I can come down and play in my little man cave here and do what I want to do.
1: What? I love how you, like, A, that you chased it. Like, there's something so Top Gun about that that I just love.
0: Well, yeah. What would we have done if we had caught it? And then every now and then I've thought, not said to too many people, what would it have done if we had caught up to it? Not saying it's UFOs or little green men, because I have no proof of that. Mm-hmm. It's something unusual, and to my mind, it should not have been flying.
1: You've had a lot of time to think about this over the years. What do you think you saw that day?
0: You know, I think it's not man-made. Really. But to outright say that as an official statement from Brian Renault and Gimli that it's UFO is from another planet or a little green man or whatever you want to call it, that's a stretch because I have no proof of that.
1: Yeah.
0: But when you do all of the thought and you try to process it and look at it scientifically, you go, what else is left? Yeah. So that's where I'm at. And then I take that further where I go, a lot of smarter people in the world than me have seen things. Mm-hmm. Policemen, military people, fighter pilots, Navy pilots, common folks who just walking down the street, walking the dog, and they see stuff. The problem or the issue suddenly is enormous. And when I thought about that, it was a humbling moment. And it kind of makes me think there's lots more out there.
1: Yeah.
0: And that's why I got this camera system going. It's like, if they've been here once or twice that I saw, maybe they're around more than I know. And that's part of why I invested in the camera system. And I've been doing it for 3 years.
1: Really? What would it mean for you, though, to solve this mystery?
0: Well, it would put it to bed. It would close the final chapter. It's like read a book and then you get to the final chapter, but somebody's tore that out and it's not there. Mm-hmm. So all I'm trying to do is get some closure on this for myself, really. I'm trying to validate. I saw something strange. I don't know what it was. Sure, it'd be nice to have it figured out. And if somebody says, yeah, it's a life form from another planet, I'm good with that. I used to take my astronomy telescopes out on a dark road in the middle of nowhere all by myself in the middle of the night. And do astronomy all night, you know, taking pictures, looking at stuff. The photography part was my thing I really enjoyed. And I don't do that anymore. After I started thinking about the number of people in the world that are probably credible and reported all these things that they've seen, I'm a little bit hesitant to go down that dark, lonely road all by myself for hours and hours in the night. Just in case, if it is little green men and maybe they do want to have me for lunch rather than invite me out to lunch, I'd rather do the scaredy cat thing and stay closer to home.
2: You and me both, Brian, you and me both, because I don't know that I want to be the one going up there and looking out and deciding what my first words would be to another life form, but I'm glad he's doing it.
1: I hope it's hi, this is now or never. The thing is, Brian's not alone, because last year the Canadian UFO report stated that there was 35 unexplained sightings.
2: Creepy.
1: This is Now or Never, and what would you do if the biggest clue that you needed to solve a mystery was your own memory?
3: I gotta be honest, my brain was almost reset and deleted based on who I was and where I came from, so it was tough to realize that I do have a life and I did have a business and I got kids and all that. That was a little bit shocking to me.
1: Find out how a man who woke up in a hospital with 20...

0: 24 broken ribs, a fractured skull, and amnesia. Can't fully heal until he's able to piece together what happened to him. That's coming up in just a little bit.
1: Today, we are tracking the evidence and trying to get to the bottom of real life mysteries. 26 years ago, some mysterious ads started popping up in the personal section of the Toronto Star.
2: Francis, I cannot sleep. Could you end my misery? How could I convince you to come out? Love you that much. XOXOXOXOXOXO, JY.
3: Francis, I saw you reading a book again. I said good morning to you. We had an exchange of a few words. Then all of a sudden, I was speechless. You are so stunning and exceptionally beautiful.
2: Francis, your condition doesn't deter me from loving you. Since day one that I first saw you,
3: Francis S. Ms. Green, soulmate, I've brought our grandson and my cat with me. Wilfred, I'm trying to do a reading here. That's my dog. Sorry. Okay. Francis, I've brought our grandson and my cat with me. I am sure you love to see them both. The grandson is so cute and adorable. He is longing to see you. Please come and stay ASAP. Thank you. L-U-J-Y. Excellent.
1: Over the last few decades, thousands of these messages have been posted in the Star, all directed to the same woman, Francis, and sometimes Francis would even respond.
2: JY, we'll meet you Saturday at 2 o'clock at Eaton Center, Dundas entrance, with my color. This is another response from Francis. I won't be fine, love, till I speak with you. I'm so worried. My heart, my prayers go out to you and loved ones. Please always remember I am with you, no matter what. I love you. Soulmate.
1: I'm kind of impressed that these messages have continued past the invention of texting.
0: Yeah.
1: And it has caught the attention of a lot of readers. A few amateur detectives have come together to try and solve the mystery. And three of them are here together in person for the first time to tell us why the mystery of JY and Francis has such a hold on them.
3: I'm Sue Brophy, and I am in Kingston, Ontario.
2: I am Edward Brown, and I am in Toronto.
4: And I'm Vicky McKee, and I live in Toronto. When I got the Star every day, I would, I don't know why, it was on my way to the obituaries, that's why. And I just found it all intriguing. I mean, it was the repetitiveness of them, and it seemed like such unrequited love. I just thought it was a man who, you know, was dumped by a girl, and, you know, and he continues to pursue her. And I just wondered, what was going on? Who was JY and who is this Miss Green? So it just intrigued me.
2: There's a level of like futility also that is frustrating. They appear to live in the same city. Why are these two individuals not able to even go sneak around? Like, what's preventing them?
3: It was such a mystery. And I've always been a bit of a Nancy Drew, so I wanted to get to the bottom of it.
2: I thought there was more to it, but I really wasn't sure what it was. Maybe it is part of like a drug cartel or a spy ring. But
4: I wanted it to be a Dateline episode. That's what I wanted.
2: That would be amazing. Once I start thinking like that, my imagination just took over. Basically, I enlarged the ads, cut them out and put them on cardboard, kind of sticking them everywhere on the wall around my house so I could see them in different rooms. I also felt that I was probably the only one who was involved in this mystery.
4: And then one day on Facebook, I think it was Facebook, Sue put a post on Facebook about this. And I went, oh my God, now Sue and I had been playing Scrabble together every day, even though we hadn't seen each other in years. And so, I don't know, I contacted you immediately. I said, oh my God, I've been following this ad too. And that's when we cooked up the scheme to find out what this guy was all about.
3: So we were going back and forth and chatting about it. And I said, I think it was me that said, why don't we put an ad in the paper and try to get him to respond?
2: When I saw Sue and Vicky's ad in the paper, like

0: stroke of genius, I thought. It said, "We want to hear your great love story." And that's it. "We want to hear your great love story," and included the email.
1: So after that went out, we got quite a few responses from people like Ed. I never imagined that other people that had been looking at these ads would answer me, you know? And it became this this group of people. Now, some of them dropped away and stuff, but whenever an ad goes in, we still immediately email each other.
2: What does that mean? What does this mean?
1: And these are strangers. We've never met. It's, you know, it's just, I find that part really cool. And so then
3: he responded to our email address. I got to admit, we got freaked out in this process, didn't we, Sue?
1: I was like, oh my God.
2: Would you like me to read the response? "Hi, lady. It's a beautiful day today. How are you? Sorry to keep you waiting. Before going forward, I would like you to solve my equation here. Is Francis equals Ms. Green equals Sharon? Question mark. Thank you for solving the above equation. Take care and stay safe. Have a great day. JY." So I was kind of freaked out by that.
3: We thought he was a serial killer at this point.
1: Which was sort of dumb.
3: Like, we're going to have JY doc soon, find out where she lives.
1: But we do know he's a guy because he used his name in his email to me.
0: And then when we got the response, we got a response, everybody was like, oh my God. And I think some people dropped out of the group after that. They said it was creepy. And I'm like, that's the point, kind of. Like, I thought that was, right?
1: And so then we got another response from guess who? JY.
0: He says his motives are private and sad, and that they would make you cry all day long if he was to share the situation. It's too emotional for you to really comprehend, and I don't want to put that burden on you. That's the impression I got.
1: I sort of thought, oh, that's sad. Poor JY, you know? There is something real in this guy and his unrequited love.
3: Won't you agree that since we placed those ads and since we had the back and forth with him, he has really, I mean, his ads are really few and far between now and have steadily been declining in the last 4 years.
0: Actually, there's a huge announcement.
3: Oh,
1: what?
0: Yes. I was contacted 3 days ago by an individual who claims to have direct contact with JY. They may be able to provide some insight. I'll share this with the rest of the group on our thread, but we're entirely wrong.
3: We are?
0: Yes, it's nothing we ever thought of. If it's accurate, but this could change everything.
3: Are you going to tell us, or are you going to keep us in suspense?
0: I'm going to keep you in suspense until I can confirm it with this individual. This person is, like, really concerned about their identity.
1: Interesting.
3: Why? Is her name Olivia Chow, or what's the problem? What?
0: No. The person is a public figure, though.
3: Oh.
0: So I have to maintain that confidentiality. That's all I'm going to say for now.
3: Okay. All right.
1: Well.
0: But I hope you're excited, because I am.
3: I am. Are you kidding?
1: Yeah. The mystery continues.
4: That is hot garbage. Tell me who it is now. You cannot leave me hanging like this. I'm sitting here giving, like, who is it?
5: I know. Now I literally was looking up. I'm like, what notable Toronto figures have the initials JY? What could be happening? I need to know.

0: Are we going to get them back on? How are we going to get to the bottom of this?
1: We're going to figure this one out eventually.
0: Well, when we know and when they share it with us, we will share it with you. It's Now or Never. I'm Ethan.
1: And I'm Trevor. And if you're wondering what the show is about this week, we're not going to tell you. You're going to figure that out on your own.
0: Yes, your clues are a magnifying glass, a treasure map, and a fingerprint.
1: Oh, good clues.
0: Right? If you haven't pieced it together, today it's a mystery show.
1: Yeah, put that in the solve folder, all right? That case is now closed. Except the problem is not every mystery is that easy to crack, especially when the person trying to figure it out has amnesia.
2: Gosh, I don't remember that day at all, to be honest with you. I've got a complete blank when it comes to that day. I know that I was at work that day. It was the day I returned from, or the day, I guess the morning that I returned from a camping trip I took my kids on. And so it was the first day I was back at work, and I just draw blanks. I know that upon investigating a few things, I found that a surveillance footage, they saw me on camera, or their cameras spotted me entering their property about 6:27. My GPS said that I left my property about 6:22, so I was obviously only driving a little dirt bike, electric dirt bike, for 5 minutes before everything goes blank. I don't have any memory of what happened. I'm Stan Dworkowski, and I'm trying to solve the mystery of what happened to me on July 14th and why I can't remember anything. Originally, I guess my wife and my kids, they were quite panicked that I wasn't responding to them after hours. And they're aware I work late because I own my own businesses. And but when I wasn't responding, I think by 9 or 8 o'clock, they started their own kind of search for where I was. And they had spoken to one of my employees who was still working in the shop, and he announced that I had only left at about 9 o'clock. He changed his tune a little bit later on, about a week later, that I left at 6:20 and took off on an electric dirt bike. And from there, I was told that a fellow named Brock Anderson found me, and so he had gone for a jog, and he had originally found a vape on the road, and he thought it looked pretty new, but he ignored it at first. But when he ran back the other way, he then noticed my sandals on the side of the road, and as he approached them, that's where he saw me laying in the ditch and decided to call 911. He said he hollered at me a few times, but I was unresponsive. Ambulance came about 9 o'clock. That's where they loaded my body up and took me directly to the University of Alberta Hospital because I appeared to be in a coma with some pretty traumatic injuries.
1: What kind of injuries did you have?
2: I had a cranial bleed. I had my right side of my skull fractured from my orbital bone down to basically the top of my jaw. I had all 24 of my ribs broken. I had an open fracture in my right hand pinky where it was basically bent off my hand and the bones were sticking out. But outside of that, I didn't have any injuries on the bottom of my body, and no scrapes on my legs, no bruising. I had a pretty massive bruise on my right shoulder blade. I was in a coma for about 4.5 days, 5 days. So after that, I remember waking up at the Glenrose Hospital.
1: So what's that like then, waking up and you're in pain, you're in a hospital bed in a room, you don't know how you got there. You have no idea what happened. You have 24 broken ribs, a fractured skull. What is that like when you wake up in that moment?
2: I got to be honest, my brain was almost reset and deleted based on who I was and where I came from. So it was tough to realize that by the time I started regaining the fact that I do have a life and I did have a business and I got kids and all that, that was a little bit shocking to me because I woke up in the hospital thinking this is where I was. This is where I was supposed to be, you know? And so it really threw me off.
1: Do you remember the first thing you asked someone when you woke up? Was it like a who am I or who are you?
2: Yeah, it was more who am I. It was more focused on who I was and where I came from and what country we were in because I just couldn't assemble a proper series of thoughts that would allow me to realize what was going on at the moment or at the time.
1: Did someone have to explain to you, like,

0: Dan, this is your wife. These are your kids. Or did you recognize them?
1: I think if I recall correctly, I didn't recognize anyone. I believe that my wife, thankfully, was there at the hospital for the entire 5 weeks with me. And if it wasn't for her, I probably wouldn't have remembered anything. My mother and my kids would come by quite often, but I didn't recognize them at first. And a matter of fact, I forgot that I spoke a second language, to be honest with you. I had to be reminded, and then I had to be taught again and how to coordinate a proper speech so I could talk to people. So it was pretty blank.
0: Man. So is there a working theory right now of what happened?
1: Not officially, no. I've got some speculation. Repeat the question if you can. I apologize.
0: Don't apologize in the least. I was just saying, is there a working theory as to what happened in your mind?
1: Yeah, I mean, it almost looks like, in my opinion, I got a working theory, and it's that I was beaten heavily and just left for dead in the ditch.
0: Jeez, man. What does that do to your mind when you start thinking about the fact that that's what you think could have happened to you?
1: Well, I'll be honest, there's an ugly side of me that I didn't even know existed that plays itself over and over in my brain. And thank goodness for the help of the psychologists and all the good workers that were at the Glenrose Rehabilitation Center. I've got a method to close my eyes and count to 30 and talk myself into a good situation, or at least not a bad situation mentally. But it leaves me stranded for thoughts. And you know, a lot of people knew me as the guy of second chances, not because I needed the second chances, but because I employed people that deserved a second chance. And it seemed that day laying in the ditch, whatever it was that got me to wake up and get carried to the hospital, that was my second chance delivered to me. But I don't know, it's left me a little dumbfounded. I don't know what would happen and why something like that would happen to me.
0: How unsettling is that?
1: I don't know. I can't really explain it. It's like an empty hole in the heart, you know. I'd like to fill it with some information at least so I can move on from it, you know.
0: You've basically become your own detective in your own disappearance. What was the first clue you chased down?
1: Once I started getting the day passes from Glenrose, so my wife could kind of get me some fresh air and some vitamin D from the sun and not being cooped up in the hospital, I started getting ideas to go back to the shops and go to that location and figure it out. And it just started coming day after day. I wanted to put the pieces together like a puzzle that needed to be finished.
0: Did it become almost like an obsession for you to like figure this out?
1: Yeah, it was definitely an obsession for me. It was in my mind as soon as I would wake up. And I'll be honest, I only slept a couple hours a night because I'd be up at 2 or 3 a.m. every day. And so while everybody was still sleeping, that's all I did is try to recount everything until they all woke up and got ready for the day. So I seemed to invest a good 5 hours a day at least into that thought process.
0: What do you think it's been like then for your family to watch you try and reconstruct something that they know that you can't reconstruct right now?
1: Well, the whole thing's been a bit of a nightmare for them. You know, starting at the beginning, not being able to find me, and then realizing that I was traumatically injured and being taken to the hospital and not knowing when I would come back. And then, you know, even me coming home was a bit of a step on the rake for them and for me, because, you know, I physically came home, but mentally I was a different human being. And so there was a lot of adjustment there, but watching me recycle and replay everything and then kind of knowing that they can't help me with that because they weren't there and they didn't know what was going on, it was tough for them. It was tough for them to watch me spend time that wasn't getting me anywhere.
0: When you say, like, I need to know all the answers, what do you imagine knowing will give you in the end?
1: I guess there's been a couple sides of the story in my head, or a couple answers to that. You know, if I was accidentally hit, say a big truck was hauling a big trailer and their load was sticking out and bumped me off the road, you know, I get it. Why?

0: you know, if it wasn't seen and that sort of thing, I feel like I could make myself understand. I could make that peaceful in my mind and get it. Accidents happen. The other side of the coin is the trauma side and the incident side and the anger side. I'd like to see something happen as far as, I don't know, a return on that investment, but for them in a negative way, you know. I mean, I like I said, there's been an ugly side of me that's been hard to shake some days, and that side of me just wants the price to be paid. I paid my price, you know, and I'm paying it now. With I'll be honest, it wasn't every day that I would remember things. I wake up after 2 days of being myself, and then I forget everything all over again, and I'm still suffering from amnesia now, and so there are days where I do get a small break because I don't remember what happened the day before, but when I do summarize all that and the incident and the lack of being myself, part of me wants to just see that door close behind me, you know?
1: Yeah. Do you ever get frustrated when people say, like, man, just be happy you're alive?
0: I think at the beginning, yeah, there was a lot of people that that repeated that over and over to me, you know, Stan, you're here. You know, you could have not made it and all this stuff. But I was in such a horrible mental state at the time that I was really deflecting it. I'm feeling a lot more grateful now these days, and I am accepting it. But I limit how many people I talk to.
1: Do you think you could ever start healing without knowing what happened?
0: I feel like there's a part of me that convinced myself that I might not have a choice. You know, if some folks will say, oh, Stan, they'll find out whether it's a year later or 2 years later, and they'll tell you. But being in such a weird spot in Nisku and being in such a rural location, there's a chance I never know. And there's a part of me that's already talked to myself about settling that. Can I? I don't know. The close people around me have told me over and over again that it's going to work its way out. And so it doesn't matter what direction you're looking or what you're doing or what you're trying to solve. In the end, the good part is that it will find its own way for you, and it'll work itself out, and it'll be okay, you know?
1: I can't even imagine what that's like, Efi, just not be able to, like, just visually see something that happened to you in your mind.
2: And to be staying up at night and just trying your best to do something that your brain can't do, at least not yet?
1: No, doctors say it could take up to a year or longer for Stan to regain his memories, and he's just going to keep working away. And there is an active RCMP investigation going on as well that he is cooperating with, so here's hoping he gets to the bottom of this.
2: We're going to travel back in time for this next mystery. Hit rewind, if you will, and go all the way back to the 80s. It was a time of shoulder pads, Jerry curls, neon clothing, and mixtapes. Back then, we didn't have the immediate access that we do now to any song we wanted. So getting a particular track onto a cassette, you might have had to sit close to the radio, scanning, with your cassette loaded, ready to hit record when the song you wanted happened to come on. So picture it. It's the 80s in Toronto, and someone was trying to make a mixtape, and they ended up recording a song they had never heard before. That tape and that song got passed around, growing fans, and they gave it the name CIA after one of the words repeated in the chorus. But nobody knew who sang it, wrote it, or where the band was even from. Songs like these are referred to as lost waves, and there is a whole community of people dedicated to solving their mysteries.
3: I don't know, and something about the mystery of it all, you know, when you hear a great song, there's some songs out there that just are great. I love the songs, and, you know, I want to know more. I want to hear more, you know, other songs that they did. I want to know the backstory. It's like an itch, right? And I can't not know.
2: Joe Gashler is one of the thousands of people from all over the world trying to find out the origins of this 40-year-old Canadian musical mystery.
4: I'm in Idaho in the USA.
3: Right now I'm doing some work in BC.
4: I'm from the UK.
5: And I am in California, Northern California.
6: From Illinois.
2: They're all different ages.
7: I don't like

0: go out like on the internet saying like, oh, I'm 15 years old, by the way. Most people in like the Fetch Most Mysterious Song Discord, they know.
1: But they all have one thing in common. They love this song and want to give credit where credit is due.
0: This isn't just a song. Real people made this, and I want to know like the names of them and stuff.
2: There's this thing that never got the attention that it deserved, and now like, you know, there's this huge community of people that are digging on it, and we want to give it attention.
3: Trying to get this credit to all the people who have been deserving it for some 40 odd years.
4: Think about it this way. Most bands spend a huge amount of energy and effort trying to find an audience, right? This is a story of an audience trying to find a band.
1: So how do you go about solving the mystery of a song that no one knows anything about?
0: So my name is Jesse Beers. I'm 15. I joined a Discord named Fawn My Mind, dedicated to searching for songs and solving them, identifying them, hopefully. And I saw CIA, and the name just stuck out to me because it was so simple, and like other song names, they were long, they were obscure. This one was one of the more popular ones, and I just found it attracting. I want to like own the equipment that they have, and I want to learn how to make music and see if I can replicate their style. So I started getting equipment, which I don't have much money, so it's not that usual I'll get something. So I look into that, and I get the synth, and I learn how to use it, and it's just the first note I click. And I'm like, oh, wow, that is CIA. And so I played it and tried to figure out the other notes, and I recorded it and played it again, like with the song. And I posted, and I was like, I think I found the synthesizer for CIA. And people compared it to the actual waveform of CIA, and it looks almost exact.
1: Finding the exact synthesizer that was used in the song helped narrow things down, because that synth came out in Canada in 1984, so they could immediately rule out any songs from before then. But that still left thousands of bands as possible contenders. Jesse kind of stumbled into this discovery, but Reese Johnson took the investigation to the next level.
3: I was kind of bored one summer, and I was looking for basically anything to do to just get my mind to be doing something instead of just lazing around all day. And I saw that there was this opportunity with the CIA song on our master list.
1: So this master list that Reese is talking about is, it's a lot. It's a spreadsheet that has many tabs that holds all the current leads to this musical mystery. It has databases to reference, endless lists of possible songs, bands, a map of the original broadcast area. It's like the spreadsheet equivalent of one of those giant bulletin boards you see in a detective movie with like suspects, sticky notes, and red yarn connecting it all. And in one tab of this epic document, Reese found a bunch of leads that they couldn't resist following.
3: There is currently 1,089 different bands listed, anywhere from 1980 to the 90s. And each one of these songs needed to be ranked on three metrics: on their genre, the similarity of the vocals, and the instrumentation of the song. And there was no one really super dedicated to it due to just the sheer amount of songs there were. And I saw it as the perfect opportunity to just fill some boredom and to really get involved in the community. At first, I was honestly quite anxious, but not because of the size of it, because a lot of these things that we're ranking them on are at least decently subjective. And I was really worried that, so I was just going to look at what I put down and say like, no, that's completely wrong, like, and then basically undo all my work. I feel like imposter syndrome is a quite good way of phrasing that, and like I felt like my real only strength was just having a lot of free time to kill. I didn't listen to

wave, like the Deck Chairs with their song Turn Around. You make my blood run cold. And, you know, a lot of them were decently close, but fumbled in usually either the instruments used or especially the vocals. I definitely feel like pride is a good way of describing it. I feel like almost what I describe as like a familial relationship with this tab. It feels like my child to me. Kind of wish I could put more time into it. You know, they always say like one more time. Like, and I really feel that with this spreadsheet. And whether that's good or not, I'll leave for someone else to decide. You know, at first, the imposter syndrome was making me want to almost quit entirely, just leave. But after everything, after all the time I've put in, even off of this tab, I feel really happy with myself. It's been something I've been thinking about almost every day now. I've been checking in with how other people have been doing in their searches through the Discord server that we have, and just trying to get involved any way I can now. Yeah, when we eventually, hopefully sometime by the end of this year, figure out the band behind this CIA song, I just know wherever I am, whatever I'm doing, I'm just gonna put it down, just jump up and just start crying. I know I'm going to. Cries of happiness. And I'm gonna text everyone I know. It's gonna make my entire year. It's gonna be one of the best things that I've ever been involved with, I guess, coming to an end. And it's just gonna be really... it's going to be a moment that I wish I could always relive.

0: This story is not good for me.
1: Why?
0: Because it is going to mess with my OCD and my love of music, because now I feel like I'm pulled into this. And I'm like, I want to help solve this. And I'm worried now that my wife's going to find me in the middle of the night, like just like, like tapping away on my keyboard, being like, I'm going to figure this out too.
1: I mean, well, you'll be in good company with the other thousands of people who have spent a lot of time trying to do the same thing. And you listening right now, you can jump in too and help solve the mystery. If the song sounds at all familiar to you, let us know. You can reach out to us at nowornever@cbc.ca. And your first clue to help you solve the mystery is the song itself. Here is CIA by... I don't know.

0: That is a song that has thousands still searching for the artist and the official song name. For now, it's called CIA. And if you recognize any of it, let us know now or never at cbc.ca.
1: You know, Evie, this show has really got me thinking a lot about the little mysteries in my life. And they're going to sound silly because they're not like, they're not big mysteries in any way, shape, or form. In fact, I don't know if they're mysteries because they're easily solvable, but my brain still doesn't compute them. Like, I can't figure out things like how FaceTime or video calls work. Like, it still doesn't make sense to me. Telephone calls through a wire. Don't get it. How they built roads through a mountain. I know there was a way they did it. I still can't figure it out, though. Like, I they're all things that are easily provable, but my brain won't compute how it's done.
0: So, like, when you read up on how it's done, like, you just don't believe what you're reading?
1: I believe it, but I just can't. I still can't understand it. Maybe I'm just not that smart. But I will say that it still messes with me. Like, when you and I talk through a video call, I'm like, how does this work? I could read about it for days, and I'd be like, it doesn't make sense.
0: Well, now here's a mystery and a challenge to the audience. If you think you can break it down for us to understand, reach out. The mystery of technology needs to be solved.
1: Thanks for saying us.
0: Yeah, I got your back. We're going to get to the bottom of it together. And you know who else is going to help? Our producers. Bridget Forbes, Andrew Hines, Jessica Singer, Samarweet Johannes, and Sarah Tate.
1: I'm Trevor Deneen.
0: I am Detective Ikichiwa Teru.
1: And we will see you next week. Take care.

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1: When Nevermind came out, I had already at that point been going to the shows. I saw all those bands.
2: Melissa Auf-Demar is the 90s. 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
4: From CBC News, The World This Hour, I'm Tricia Kindleman. U.S. President Donald Trump says that Ukraine and Russia have agreed to what he calls an energy ceasefire. The announcement came after Ukraine's president appeared on ABC News saying he'd be willing to

0: stop attacking Russia's oil infrastructure if the U.S. got Russia to stop attacking Ukraine's. William Denslow has more.
1: President Trump's announcement sparked a flurry of diplomatic activity. Ukraine's president spoke to Canada's prime minister, as well as Finland's president and the head of NATO. In a social media post, Volodymyr Zelensky says he supports steps towards de-escalation and awaits further details from the Americans. Speaking earlier to ABC News, he announced that any ceasefire must be reciprocated by Russia.
2: If the Russians want us not to attack their diesel, their refineries, and etc., we are asking President Trump give them signal not attack energy infrastructure of Ukraine.
1: This announcement of an energy ceasefire follows U.S. President Trump's deal with Moscow to import Russian diesel. It's a move that's been criticized here in Europe. The EU's top diplomat Kai Kallas says it will help fund Russia's war machine. For CBC News, I'm William Denslow in Brussels.
0: Before the purported ceasefire was called, Russia continued its wave of missile and drone strikes on Ukraine. That's the sound of firefighters in Kyiv working to knock down a fire in a warehouse. Ukraine's state of emergency said a second industrial facility was also on fire, although no injuries were reported. Polish police say they've received information about a possible plot to attack Prime Minister Donald Tusk and the country's defense minister. An interior ministry official refused to provide details, but said the threat was, quote, deadly serious. Ministry officials will meet with police and security services today to discuss a response. In Ceuta, Spain, police cleared the last migrant beach camp ahead of a royal visit by the King and Queen of Spain October 13th. Migrants were escorted to buses headed to a temporary foreign assistance center. More than 72,000 migrants crossed the Spain-Morocco border in July. Most returned, but some have stayed in the area, which is a small enclave that says they don't have the resources to look after them. In just over a week, Albertans will be asked to vote on whether to stay in Canada or hold a referendum on leaving. Already, some separatist leaders are casting doubt on whether the vote will be fair. Emily Williams tells us some political watchers believe the issue won't end with a no vote.
3: It's time to have a vote, understand the will of Albertans on this subject, and move on.
4: That's Premier Daniel Smith in May. But is moving on even possible? Politics expert at the University of Alberta Augustana campus, Clark Bannock, doesn't think so.
5: Polls are suggesting support is only at 20-25%, but that 20-25% is solid, and they're not just going to let it go.
4: Whether it's distrust of mail-in ballots or expected long lines on referendum night, seeds of discontent are already brewing, separatist leader Mitch Sylvester.
6: I wouldn't be surprised if we only got 40% of the vote, and I wouldn't be surprised if we got 65%. Any number below that, I'll be very suspicious of.
4: And if his side loses, Smith told CBC News on Friday that there's no chance of another referendum as long as she's premier. As for Sylvester, he's already organizing supporters to buy United Conservative Party memberships to take further control of the party. Emily Williams, CBC News, Edmonton.
0: The campaign director for the BC Conservatives is facing criticism for anti-Islam posts shared on social media over the summer. In one post, Katie Merrifield called Islam an abhorrent ideology which needs to be expelled. The post was later removed. The National Council of Canadian Muslims says such comments are deeply hurtful. And NDP leader David Eby is calling for her removal. And that is The World This Hour. News anytime at cbc.ca. For CBC, I'm Tricia Kindleman.
7: This is your weather update. I'm Catherine Crummy. For St. John's, the Avalon Peninsula North and Clarenville, a few showers, low plus 3. For eastern and central parts of the island, rain at times mixed with wet snow beginning near midnight. Rainfall amount around 2 to 4 millimeters. Low plus 2, except plus 1 inland. For Labrador City and Wabush, snow ending overnight, then a chance of flurries around 2 to 4 centimeters, low plus 2. That's your weather update. I'm Catherine Crummy.

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Yes, there he is, Leon Bridges, with his number one hit song called Light the Way. Will it be able to hang on to the top spot of the CBC Music Top 20 for 2 weeks in a row? Your guess is as good as mine, probably even better, so stick with me until the end of the hour. We'll see how this thing plays out together. I'm your guest host this week, JJ Laborde. You can call me JJ. Thanks for having me on. Over the course of the next hour, you and I are going to hear four debut songs enter your countdown. We'll also hear which song is the highest jumper on the chart and which song received the most online votes this past week. Here's how it comes together. We keep track of Canadian streaming numbers and radio spins every week. Then we count up all of your votes that come into cbcmusic.ca/top20vote. Thanks for that, by the way. It helps us figure out the order of the songs you're about to hear. Incidentally, all this new music can be heard all the time on Mornings Drive and After Dark on CBC Music. All right, let's get into it. Kicking the countdown off this week with a new single from Toronto singer Matthew Barber. It's called These Days, and it kicks off the CBC Music Top 20 at number 20.

go. Our second debut this week, courtesy of the War on Drugs out of Philly. You just heard their latest single called Who's That? And it enters your countdown at number 19. Kind of reminds me of The Pretenders for Tom Petty. I like it. And if you like either one of those songs by The War on Drugs or Matthew Barber and want to help either one climb up this chart, you can do so by voting for them right now at ccmusic.ca/top20vote. I'm JJ in for Grant Lawrence. Up next, it's our third debut and it comes courtesy of Ray out of the UK. She recently made Time Magazine's 100, the world's most influential rising stars edition. She is definitely one to be watching for. Her latest album, which was released this past spring, is called This Music May Contain Hope. And I think you'll feel just that on this next single. She's joined by her talented sisters, Absolutely and Amma. You'll really dig it. It's called Joy, and it enters your countdown at number 18, right here on your CBC.

0: Mellow vibe, man. New music from American country star Ella Langley. It's called Be Her, and you can find it on her new album called Dandelion. It enters your countdown at number 17 this week. I'm your guest host, J.J. Laborde, in for Grant Lawrence, and you know the deal. You've got 20 songs to feature and not enough time to play them in full, so here's a quick spin through tunes coming in at number 16 to 14.
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1: I'm JJ Laborde. Still to come, number one. Will Leon Bridges be able to hang on at that number one spot with his hit Light the Way? Or will Remy Wolf take over? What about Fontaine's DC? They're both near the top, and they're all good songs. So you will need to stick with me until the end of the hour to find out how this all plays out and who takes the number one spot. Now, up next, it's the latest single from Toronto's Dominique Way. If you're in the Ottawa area on October 14th, she'll be performing at Saw, and then the following night in Montreal, and then after that in Toronto at the Drake. Dominique's new single is called Lady in the GPS, and it drifts up three spots right into the number 13 position, right here on your CBC Music Top.

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1: Number 12. 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

pretty trippy. 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I'm JJ Laborde. 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

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It's time to scroll through the CBC Music Top 20 inbox and see what you guys are saying this week. This comes to us from Dahlia in Montreal, who says, there's something really special about a show like the CBC Music Top 20. It doesn't feel like it's limited to just one kind of music. You go from country to R&B to alternative and even types of music I don't know by name. And somehow, it all sounds right together. I think in a weird way, that mix and diversity unites us through music. I hope that doesn't seem corny. Anyway, you said I can email, so I just wanted to let you know what I thought. Nah, thank you, Dahlia. That doesn't sound corny at all. If you'd like to send us a message, we'd love to hear from you. Again, that email address is top20, it's the number 20, at cbc.ca. All right, and back in we go with Carly Rae Jepsen. Her new single debuted on last week's Countdown, and this week, Don't Leave Me on the Dance Floor hustles up three spots to take the number 11 position. Right here on your CBC Music Top 20.

0: Talented new music from Vancouver's Finn Wolfhard. You just heard Follow. It slides up one spot to crack your top 10 at number 10. Besides music, young Finn is currently writing a new screenplay for a film that he also intends to direct and score. We shall look forward to that. I'm looking forward to seeing how this countdown is going to end, but I'm looking up at the clock as well, and I see that if I keep yapping, we're not going to make it. So, to get us there on time, I got to take a quick trip through tunes coming in at number 9 to 6.
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1: I'm JJ Laborde in Toronto. Our polls are open now, so you can have your say on which of these songs moves up the chart by casting your vote at cbcmusic.ca/top20vote. All right, let's get into your top five this week, starting with Toronto MC DJ SB, whose new album, Why Die When You Can Dance, drops next month on the 6th. Looking forward to that. Off that album now is this groove called Don't Sleep.

That is so cool. I love how that song builds. That's the latest from American singer Remy Wolf. Bottle is the name of the tune, and it slides five spots to take number four. I'm JJ Laborde in Toronto, filling in for Grant Lawrence. All right, let's get into the top three this week, starting with Claudia Bouvet out of Quebec. Claudia received the most online votes for the second week in a row. When she's on this chart, she always does well. She is already laying down shows for next July, where she'll do three dates in Gatineau. Hopefully, she'll fill in more of her calendar between then and now. In the meantime, climbing five big spots, this is Claudia Bouvet with Amore Cron. This week, it takes number three.

Nadia Bouvette out of Quebec with Amore Cron. This week, it's number 3. I'm J.J. Laborde. Now, up next, it's Ruth B. out of Edmonton. Ruth has announced a handful of shows in January for Toronto, Brooklyn, D.C., Georgia, and L.A. Catch her if you can. From her latest album called Peace to Make, this is Best Days. And this week, it's number 2.

0: All right, we counted Canadian streaming numbers and radio spins along with all your votes. Thank you very much. And now, taking the top spot this week, it's Leon Bridges. He's done it again. Happiness Anytime is the name of Leon's new album. Do yourself a favor and pick it up. Light the Way from Leon Bridges is your number one song for the second week in a row, right here on the CBC Music Top 20.
1: Number one.

That's Leon Bridges with Light the Way. Your number one song on the CBC Music Top 20. And that was your CBC Music Top 20 for the week of October 8th, 2026. 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

0: Another rundown of your favorite tracks on CBC Music comes to you every week. 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This week's show was produced by Marianne Carosi. I'm JJ Laborde. Meet you next week at the top.
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9: At this point before a midterm election, September, October polling, the worst I've ever seen is Donald Trump.
8: The Democrats are surging. Trump's approval rating is falling. What questions do you have about the U.S. midterm elections? The lines are open. 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
10: From CBC News, the World This Hour, I'm Tricia Kindleman. Selco says it's going ahead with plans to lay off hundreds of Ontario workers despite Ottawa's threat to sue the steelmaker's American owners. But Cleveland-Cliffs CEO says workers will be brought back when business conditions improve. Philip Leshenok has more.
11: You're going to be brought back.
12: Lorenzo Gonzalez, the CEO of Cleveland-Cliffs, the U.S. owner of Stelco, says the 500 jobs are not gone for good. Gonzalez says U.S. tariffs are hurting its galvanized steel business, and he said laid-off workers will be back in the Hamilton and Nanticoke, Ontario plants when it makes economic sense.
11: There's no provision that I have to keep in

0: employment at a certain level every single day.
1: Canada's industry minister, Melanie Joly, says the Cleveland-based steelmaker breached its commitments to keep the same number of workers in Canada for 5 years.
2: They need to comply. If not, we will use the full force of the law.
1: The company bought Stelco in 2024 for $3.4 billion. Philip Leshanock, CBC News, Toronto.
3: This week, Alberta Premier Danielle Smith told CBC News that if the Remain vote wins in the upcoming referendum, she will not call another separation referendum. As Jennifer Keeler reports, that answer is not what prominent separatists want to hear.
4: Not as long as I'm Premier.
5: Premier Danielle Smith was definitive in her interview with CBC Chief Correspondent Adrian Arsenault. Corey Morgan heads the group Pathway to Independence.
6: Well, I guess it depends on how long she plans to be Premier.
5: Morgan says he does not mean that as a threat, but he asks what's to say political winds don't change down the road and Albertans want another vote.
6: I believe, again, that's her obligation to allow that to happen.
5: Mitch Sylvester is CEO of the Alberta Prosperity Project.
7: That means that she's either thinking of not being Premier for long or it's going to be a condition of her being Premier. I don't think that could go very well for her.
5: He says that's because there are many within her own party who do want an independent Alberta. A recent Janet Brown Opinion Research poll suggested a slight majority of UCP voters would vote for separation. The referendum is set for October 19th. Jennifer Keeler, CBC News, Calgary.
3: U.S. President Donald Trump says Ukraine and Russia have agreed to an energy ceasefire. The agreement comes after Trump said Ukraine needs a change in leadership. He was upset that Ukraine was attacking oil and gas facilities in Russia. In an interview with ABC News, Ukrainian President Volodymyr Zelensky made Trump an offer.
8: These people can't find a key how to stop Putin.
3: Now Trump says both sides have agreed to an energy ceasefire but provided no details. Zelensky says he will honor the ceasefire if Russia does as well. So far, Russia has not commented. In the Saudi capital, there was another attack on Riyadh's international airport today. So far, Saudi authorities say there were several injuries. Today's attack comes just one day after a Houthi attack on the same airport. That attack killed 12 people and wounded more than 300. The airport was closed and flights were diverted. Ottawa is advising Canadians against all travel to Saudi Arabia because of the volatile security situation. Panama has declared a state of emergency after two powerful earthquakes struck on Friday, followed by more than 100 aftershocks. The magnitude 7.7 and 6.6 quakes injured at least 27 people, but no deaths have been reported. Officials say approximately 420 homes and more than 400 schools were damaged, along with churches, bridges, and roads, leaving some communities completely isolated. And that is The World This Hour. Remember, you can listen to us wherever you get your podcasts or on your smart speakers, updated every hour, 7 days a week. 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For CBC News, I'm Tricia Kindleman.
9: This is your weather update. I'm Catherine Crummy. For St. John's, the Avalon Peninsula North and Clarenville, a few showers, low plus 3. For eastern and central parts of the island, rain at times mixed with wet snow beginning near midnight. Rainfall amount around 2 to 4 millimeters. Low plus 2, except plus 1 inland. For Labrador City and Wabush, snow ending overnight, then a chance of flurries around 2 to 4 centimeters. Low plus 2. That's your weather update. I'm Catherine Crummy.
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1: Hi, I'm Saroja Coelho. 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
2: Some Canadians are sort of putting eggs in the basket of thinking, well, if the House and Senate flip, then Trump will have his wings clipped, and there won't be a lot he can do, and maybe the temperature will come down. Maybe.
1: What questions do you have about the U.S. midterm elections? What's at stake for Canada, and what's at stake for you? You can call us at 1-888-416-8333. Again, that number is 1-888-416-8333.
3: Will he face more hurdles? Will there be investigations, subpoenas to his family, to his business associates, other things like that? Will he face impeachment?
4: How much would actually change if power does go to the Democrats in Congress?
1: The countdown is on to the U.S. midterm elections, with less than a month until the Americans go back to the polls. And if the polls are to be believed, Republicans are in for a major shakeup. And Democrats are gaining ground in traditionally safe red states. Inflation is up, gas prices too, and experts warn that Trump's tariff policy could be making economic situations even more difficult. So how could the outcome of these midterm elections change the balance of power in the United States? What questions do you have about the U.S. midterm elections? What's at stake for Canada? And what's at stake for you? You can call us with your questions or talk about how shaky Canada-U.S. relations are impacting you. What do you want to know about what comes next? You can call us at 1-888-416-8333. You can also share your comments if you go to cbc.ca/aircheck. Then, in hour two, one in three parents with kids under the age of 40 are still helping them out with their bills, including their groceries. When should a parent step in and bail out their adult kids? What's your story of giving or getting financial help? I'm Saroja Coelho, live on CBC Radio and CBC News Network. This is Cross Country Checkup, your voice, Canada's voice. In the lead up to the midterm elections, the conversation has gone from whether the Democrats can win the House to whether they can win both the House and the Senate. Republican strongholds like Texas, Iowa, and Kansas are suddenly on the line. So we've got two experts to explain what this could mean for Donald Trump and for Canada-U.S. relations. Asa McKercher is joining me. He's associate professor at the Brian Mulroney Institute of Government at St. Francis University. His focus is on Canada-U.S. relations. He is joining us from Edmonton today. We also have Chris Galdieri in this conversation, professor of political science at St. Anselm College in New Hampshire. He's in Concord, New Hampshire today. Welcome to both of you.
5: Hi.
1: Chris, thanks for being here. Chris, maybe you could start for us and put things into perspective. Which numbers really stand out for you as serious trouble for the Republicans and for Donald Trump?
6: Well, I think the most important number going into this election is Donald Trump's approval rating. He came into office at about 50% approval, give or take, and that number has gone steadily downward basically every single month since the spring of 2025. There have been surveys out just in the last week that have him as low as 30%. For context, when he left office in 2021, following COVID, following January 6th, he was at 29%. So Trump is going into these elections as unpopular as any president has ever been, barring maybe Richard Nixon at the very end of Watergate. And that has been absolutely toxic for the Republican brand. And so what we're seeing is that Republicans across the board, including in places you mentioned like Texas and Kansas that have not been competitive at the statewide level in decades in many cases, are seeing serious signs of Republican erosion and opportunities for Democrats that they haven't seen in decades.
1: So Chris is describing a situation.

0: That feels unprecedented, but the president has had bad polls before. Aza, why does this moment feel different?
1: Former Canadian Prime Minister John Diefenbaker used to say polls are for dogs, but there's some truth to the idea of the unpopularity of an American president. As Chris noted, you know, these are historically low levels for an American president, and a kind of a parallel we might sort of think of is the 2006 elections, in which George W. Bush was at historic lows, rivaling this, and that was a complete washout for the Republicans. So there's a blue wave in that election, and certainly, you know, if kind of recent history of that kind of election is any guide, that seems to be the case here. Now, Donald Trump has sort of underperformed polling before, but I think this, the potential in this election, if say Republican voters or Donald Trump friendly voters are not going to somehow switch to the Democrats, there's the potential for a lot of them just to stay home, because of their just feeling that, again, the Republicans, but particularly Donald Trump, is just an inadequate president who promised a lot of things and has failed to deliver on many of those things. And indeed, what he has delivered are things like higher prices and a war overseas that shows no sign of ending.
0: Thanks for that, Aza. Chris, maybe you could expand for us exactly what the issues are that are driving down support for the president and for his party.
2: Right. And I think, as we just heard, you know, one of the big ones is affordability. Trump ran in 2024 on a platform of bringing down prices, lowering the inflation that had caused so much hardship for so many people during the Biden administration. And he has not been able to follow through on that. The prices that went up during the Biden years are in most cases still up where they were. And related to that, he also ran on a platform of ending foreign wars. Remember, he said he would end the war in Ukraine in 24 hours. He would negotiate a settlement in the Middle East. Not only has that not happened, but he launched a war against Iran, expecting it would be a cakewalk. And it hasn't been. It not only has not been cakewalk, it has significantly raised the price of gas. It's raised the price of diesel. And those things both affect the prices of other goods that are shipped by truck, for instance, or that farmers have to produce. And that has reminded people of Trump's role in those higher prices every time they go to fill up their gas tank. So what we see is just this huge gap between the presidency that Trump promised on the trail in 2024 and the reality that he's delivered since he took office last year.
1: And if I could just add, another issue that really is, think, depressing Republican votes is something like the Epstein files. Whatever your views on that, that's something that Donald Trump promised to go through. It was very much at the heart for many of the sort of MAGA movement people. And there's been a perceived kind of failure to deliver on that, which is, you know, one of these issues that's sort of depressing Republican votes and depressing Donald Trump's popularity amongst people who would normally lean towards him.
0: Aza, what about the tariff, the trade war with Canada? How's that played out on the campaign trail?
1: Yeah, I mean, it's the promise of tariffs was that they were going to sort of deliver this golden age, and what they've delivered is higher prices. There has been some movement of new jobs and new investments in manufacturing in the United States, but those things take a while to get started. And so what consumers are seeing in the United States is higher prices. Partly that's due to things like gasoline, but there's also the perception that tariffs are raising prices, which they do, and that it's not foreigners paying for these tariffs. It's Americans paying through it through higher prices. And so, you know, to an extent, Americans in 2024, the 2024 presidential election, you know, if I could use a popular paraphrase, they sort of screwed around, and now they're sort of finding out the reality of what MAGA policies are in reality.
0: Thanks for that. If you're just joining us, you are hearing the voice of Aza McKercher. He is the Hudson Chair in Canada-U.S. Relations at St. Francis Xavier University. Chris Galdieri is also in this conversation, Professor of Political Science at St. Anselm College. Our question today, what questions do you have about the U.S. midterm elections? What's at stake for Canada and what's at stake for you? You can join us in this conversation at 1-888-416-8333. You can also go online, cbc.ca/aircheck. Chris, Donald Trump has started campaigning in support of Republican candidates. He was in Ohio this past week. Let's just have a listen to that.
3: And we're going to win strong in the Republican majorities in the House and the Senate. And, you know, nobody counted on the fact that Trump was going to go out and campaign for all these people. Because when I do, we win. When I run, we win. But for some reason,

0: For some reason, when I don't run, they draw 44% less people. So what I'm going to do is ask you to just pretend that I'm running.
1: So that's President Donald Trump at a midterm rally this past week. The U.S. president is unpopular, as both of you have been describing to us. Is his appearance on that campaign trail helping or hurting his candidates, Chris?
2: I think it might be doing a little bit of both. You know, Trump, as you said, is very unpopular across the board. However, you know, he does have that dedicated core of MAGA voters who will still turn out to see him and that sort of thing. So it's possible that his appearances on the trail are going to bring out folks who might not otherwise have voted this year. And, you know, to the extent that Trump has an electoral superpower, it's that he was, in all three of his campaigns, able to bring out these sort of low propensity, low attention voters and get them to show up to the polls. And that's why he overperformed the polls in 2016 and 2024 when he won, and also in 2020 when he lost. So I think there is a bit of a method to the madness here, but I don't know that that's enough to overcome his broader popularity or bring out those folks who don't really pay attention to politics, don't really engage with turning out to vote, except when Trump himself is on the ballot.
1: Thanks for that. If you're hearing this conversation and you'd like to join us, 1-888-416-8333 is the number to call. You can also go to cbc.ca/aircheck. We have our first caller on the line. Greg Moore is joining us from Kingston, Ontario. Hi, Greg. Welcome to the show. You don't think that there's anything at stake here for Canada. What is your question for our experts today?
3: Well, my question is what are the tangible things that we're going to see should there be a Democratic Senate majority and a Democratic Congress? Because I'm concerned that Canadians are putting a little bit too much weight on the outcome of another country's election. Yes, it's the biggest economy. Yes, it's their biggest trading partner. But if anything, it's demonstrated in the last 2 years of his antics that we need to move on and broaden our horizon and move on. I'm just wondering what's going to really happen should that happen. I mean, the Leafs are going to win the Cup one of these days too, but what can really happen when there's an election should it go Democrat in both houses? Because I think we're weighing a bit too much on that, and we need to move on and move wider.
1: Thanks for that, Greg. Aza, do you want to weigh in?
4: Yeah, I mean, the big bet is that the sort of, you know, that there'll be a Democratic-held Congress that could hold Donald Trump to account, the sort of famous checks and balances that really haven't obviously been working with a Republican-dominated Senate and Congress. Certainly, we can expect to see a lot of investigations into the sort of patent corruption and sort of things that the Trump administration has been engaged in, the self-dealing, all these sorts of things. I imagine a number of cabinet secretaries will be up for impeachment votes. You know, that doesn't necessarily have anything to do with Canada, of course. But what we could see is Congress sort of begin to wrestle back some of the powers that they're supposed to have over tariffs, for instance. Obviously, a big issue of concern for us in Canada. A lot of the legislation that enables presidential power on tariffs have their roots in Congress, things like the Trade Expansion Act and other sorts of things. So there could be some amendments there. There are a lot of sort of, you know, in the very polarized kind of politics in the United States, Canada is not a target for Democrats necessarily. And so there could be some efforts by Democrats to sort of, you know, relieve the economic pressure, if you like, on Canada. But also, the Democrats are traditionally the party that's not been in favor of free trade. They've been the party that's skeptical of things like the CUSMA agreement. A number of Democrats voting against the CUSMA agreement when it came up for a vote 6 years ago or 7 years ago, whenever that would have been. And so, you know, there's a perhaps a bit of caution there. But as we've seen, even some Republicans have been breaking with Donald Trump over this issue of tariffs. Susan Collins, the senator from Maine, up for re-election, and Mike, what the heck is his name? Pardon me. The Senate candidate in Michigan, who just released a campaign the other day drinking a Labatt Blue and talking about how Canada should be our friend. So the potential for some Republicans and some Democrats to get together and push back on the tariffs is a potential. But as the caller noted, right, that's a big bet that the Canadian government is making, that Canadians might be making.
1: Chris, did you want to add anything?
2: Yeah, I do think there's some significance to these Republicans.

0: Republicans who have broken with Trump on tariffs in the last week or so. We do have a number of high profile races in border states, Alaska, Minnesota, Michigan, Maine, my own state of New Hampshire. So I think that's noteworthy. And I think it's possible that if this election does go very well for Democrats, and if we do see Republicans losing in places that would have been unthinkable even a year ago, that we might finally see more Republicans willing to break with Trump. And that could be something that could spill over into and affect tariff policy, among others.
1: Thanks for that. And Greg, thank you for that call. If you want to join in this conversation, 1-888-416-8333. James Mulhern is joining us now from Lindsay, Ontario. James, you have a question about the role of the Democrats.
2: Yeah, I mean, I guess it's almost partially been answered already, but I hope that that it does go back to, you know, the Democrats, and they do hold the House and Senate, because then I hope there will be some check and balances that would help us with, you know, they like to say free trade, but I wish they would call it fair trade, and to have a more friendlier posture with Canada and United States. We're constantly with every time Trump wakes up in the morning, I swear he must, well, I don't even know if he sleeps at night, but I mean, he wakes up and says, oh, Canada's been really bad to us. And he puts out the wrong information, like saying there's a, we've been having high tariffs and we've been charging them for dairy, which there isn't. And then there's people that believe it. And it's the same thing with polls. Like, I hope the polls are right, where his popularity is down, but we've seen it before. Polls could be down, and then next minute, when the election comes, that certain people, he might get back in, or he might be paired, you know, might get more, more in, and also the fact that, and I, God, I hope not, but, and I know that the Democrats, and there's groups out there trying to think ahead to see what happened at the midterms, but I just hope, the people that follow him don't do anything at the midterms. When, you know, like he's already said it, that he wants to put, you know, the ICE or something around polling station, which is against the law, but he doesn't follow the Constitution or law. He does whatever he thinks he has a right to. That's it.
1: Thanks very much for that, James. Aza, do you want to weigh in on that?
3: Yeah, I mean, Pierre Trudeau, the former Canadian Prime Minister, you know, famously described living next to the United States as sort of sleeping with an elephant. Every sort of twitch and grunt we feel. And so we feel sometimes the effects of American, what would be American domestic legislation or domestic upheavals, sometimes that ripples into Canadian politics. And so that could be, you know, we could potentially, you know, feel the effects if the situation in the United States goes in a really bad way. You know, more positively, I guess, again, there's this possibility for checks and balances to sort of be upheld in the United States. I think we could see sort of some of the cast of characters who, as the caller noted, have been kind of nasty to Canadians. Pete Hegseth, the defense secretary, or Howard Lutnick, the commerce secretary. We could see some of these people called to account. We could see potentially, impeachment, particularly there's already articles of impeachment put forward for Mr. Hegseth. It's the top of the congressional agenda, which is one of the reasons why the Congress is not sitting. And that's actually legislation put forward by a Republican, Thomas Massey, to impeach the defense secretary for his conduct of the Iraq war, or the Iran war, pardon me. So there's a potential for some of these people who've been really anti-Canadian, if you like, to be held to account by a Congress if it switches.
1: If you are just joining us in this conversation, the number to call if you want to ask a question or make a comment about the upcoming U.S. midterm elections, 1-888-416-8333. You can also join us by going to cbc.ca/aircheck. John Ledston has reached us that way from Huntsville, Ontario. He reached us by text and says, would it be responsible to have a travel advisory for Canadians to avoid the United States while the midterm elections are on? There is potential for a lot of bad news happening during the elections, whether it be ICE or the military. Chris, do you want to weigh in on that one?
0: Sure. You know, I can't speak to necessarily a travel advisory. What I can say is that Canadians, even without an advisory, appear to be staying away from the U.S. in significant numbers. Here in New Hampshire, tourism from Canada is

0: a major source of revenue, and that has been down each of the last two summers. Clearly Canadians are voting with their feet and voting with their wallets to stay out of the U.S. While the Trump administration is in power. With regards to the election and the possibility of ICE and the military, I don't want to say I am skeptical of the idea that Trump's going to use force, but I think trying to use force around the elections is a much more complicated endeavor than a lot of people really give it credit. This is a huge country with, tens, if not hundreds of millions of people who will be casting votes next month. It's really difficult, even with something as vast as the U.S. military, to imagine a scenario where Trump is able to use force to meaningfully affect ballot counting or the number of ballots being cast and that sort of thing. I think, that's sort of the sort of thing that if Trump were to try it, I think he would find that it was a lot harder than he imagined it to be. That said, just the fact that we're having this conversation and trying to game out these scenarios really says a lot about the state of American democracy heading into these elections.
1: Thanks for that, Chris. We have our next caller on the line. Ishvan Sabo is joining us from Stratford, Ontario, and has a concern about this week, something that's going to happen online. U.S. Defense Secretary Pete Hegseth has said that he plans to live stream the execution of a Fort Hood shooter who killed 13 unarmed U.S. soldiers at a military base. Hi there, Ishvan. Welcome to the show. What is your question about that?
2: Hi, thanks for taking the call. My question to your experts is whether they think that there is a chance, if the Democrats win the Senate and the House, that they somehow will be able to stop this, in my eyes, barbaric idea of public execution.
1: Aza, I'm going to let you weigh in on that one. And sure. Maybe you could also provide just a little bit of context for folks who might not know a lot about this piece.
3: Yeah, this is a person who shot, who's a U.S. service member who shot, I think, 2009, a number of fellow servicemen in an act of sort of terror at Fort Hood, Texas military base. He found guilty. He's been in prison since then. And Pete Hegseth, the defense secretary, has announced that he's going to be publicly executed by firing squad, I think. The first week of December, I think, is when it's planned for, and then announced that this would be televised. So, as the caller noted, this is kind of barbaric kind of stuff. The very things I think the civilized world sort of condemned ISIS for doing, these kind of snuff videos. In terms of the caller's question, though, this would occur, if it does indeed occur, in December, before the new Congress would take power. And so I don't foresee any way that the incoming Congress, again, which wouldn't take power until January, would potentially be able to stop it.
1: Ishvan, thank you so much for that question. Mark Ross is joining us next from Windsor, Ontario. Hi there, Mark. What is your question for our two experts today?
4: Yes, I'm wondering if the Democrats get elected or they have a majority, would they impeach Trump?
1: That's a really interesting question, especially considering how hot some of the debate has been during this campaign. Aza, do you want to weigh in on that one?
3: Yeah, there's a potential for Donald Trump to be impeached. Again, there'll be a third time, a record-breaking achievement, I guess. But as we saw the previous two impeachments, there was this sort of rally around the Trump effect among Republicans, both voters, Republican supporters, and Republican members of Congress, even though the president in both those cases was patently guilty of the things, in my opinion anyway, I guess I should say. And certainly he's committed high crimes and misdemeanors left and right in his second term. So again, impeachment would be well-founded. Again, but there's this potential for members of Congress and Republican voters to sort of rally around and see a boost in support for Donald Trump, which again, he experienced in the last two rounds of impeachment. So I think the probably better or more productive thing from those people who want to hold the administration to account would be the impeachment of various cabinet secretaries for their part in the sort of illegal policies, in acts of corruption, self-dealing, etc. And I think, again, we can expect to see lots of investigations of Trump family members who've been involved in self-dealing of all various kinds. Again, why the president's son-in-law

0: Jared Kushner is basically conducting U.S. foreign policy in violation of American law is incredible sort of act of lawlessness, just as one example.
1: Chris, would you like to add any thoughts?
2: Yeah, I do think a lot depends on if Democrats take the Senate as well as the House. If they take the Senate, then they would be the ones controlling the presentation of Senate impeachment trials. And so I think in addition to the impeachment votes in the House against cabinet secretaries, and I think we also need to expect something like that against Robert Kennedy Jr., who has been the health secretary for the last 2 years and tried to dismantle the vaccine infrastructure in the country. We've seen measles outbreaks, particularly in Pennsylvania lately. I think that would be an opportunity for Democrats to essentially put the focus of the country on the actions of these cabinet secretaries, whether it's corruption and self-dealing, whether it is the human cost of, for instance, vaccine policy being changed under Kennedy. Essentially, you know, if you are a Republican appointee in this administration, or if you are a member of the Trump family, if Democrats win both houses of Congress, congratulations, you're now Hunter Biden. And I think that is going to be a real drag on the last 2 years of Trump's presidency, whether or not Trump himself winds up being impeached again.
1: Asa, I'm going to direct this next question to you. We've seen border state candidates and auto industry leaders who are pushing back against tariffs amid all of this conversation. Are Canadian retaliatory tariffs actually working to turn U.S. voters against the trade war?
0: I don't think they're hurting, hurting sort of the case against sort of the wider tariff policy pursuing by Donald Trump. They make the case again that tariffs and trade wars generally cost consumers, they cost average people, and they certainly cost both small, medium, and large businesses. And so, to the extent that the tariffs are having an effect, it's I think generally a positive one in reminding Americans that this trade war is very silly, that turning Canada from a friend to an enemy, Canadians from friends to enemies is a backwards kind of policy. If Donald Trump is truly concerned, for instance, about the threat of China, sort of the geopolitical and economic competition with China, why not partner with Canada as opposed to spurning us away? I think it sort of fits this general pattern that Donald Trump's policies are backwards thinking and certainly are costing Americans. So I don't perceive that they're actually hurting the Canadian case, if you'd like to frame it in those terms.
1: Thanks for that. If you're listening to this conversation and you have your own question to ask or you have some thoughts on the conversation so far, you can give us a call at 1-888-416-8333. You can also reach us online. That's cbc.ca/aircheck. Text message is also possible, 226-758-8924. Let me give that to you again. For a text message, 226-758-8924. Our question is, what do you want to know about the U.S. midterm elections? What's at stake for Canada and what's at stake for you? Sean Barry is joining us now from Peterborough, Ontario. You have a question about celebrity endorsements. What would you like to know, Sean?
3: Yes, I'd like to ask your guests here about the effectiveness of celebrity endorsements. And let me just preface this or preface it. I listened to Steve Harvey an awful lot, and on his final thoughts, he normally, he encourages his users, who are predominantly black, to like, let's get out the vote, kind of similar to, you know, what they did, the rock the vote kind of thing. And suggesting that there's a contingent of the population that's apathetic, that is maybe complacent, maybe they think that their vote doesn't count. My question, however, is, in the more broad scope, as far as like not just, the black population, but other the more generally apathetic or disengaged voters, is celebrity endorsement effective in, mobilizing this group of people to perhaps, you're right. I should be voting because I didn't sign up for my, prices to go up, things like that. I just want to know if there's like maybe something in the literature, or if there's examples that maybe I'm missing that, maybe to be mobilizing people to change the tide?
1: Sean, that is such an interesting question, because star power has clearly played into so much of American politics over the last 8 years, or at least the last four. Chris, I'd like to go to you first, and then to Aza. How effective do you think celebrity endorsement will be or could be as the midterm elections approach?
2: I think it's possible that they might make a little bit of a difference on the fringes. I think, someone like Steve Harvey talking to his radio audience is a really good example. People might not pay that much attention to politicians, but maybe they listen to, TV actors or musicians or whomever. But I really struggle to think of an election where they have tipped the outcome. I remember in 2016, I think most of the cast of the Avengers did a bunch of ads for Hillary Clinton, and that didn't really do her a whole lot of good in the final analysis. It seemed like one celebrity after another came out for Kamala Harris in 2024. So I think there are plenty of examples of candidates who mustered incredible star power and found that it just did not make a big difference in the outcome of the election.
1: Aza, do you want to add anything on celebrity endorsements and what role they might play in the upcoming elections in the United States?
0: Sure. Certainly in the 2024 election, there was a lot of post-election sort of focus on the so-called manosphere, the idea that there's sort of these apolitical podcasters, in particular people like Joe Rogan or Tim Dillon or Kill Tony, who had sort of mobilized particularly young males, and that many of these were traditionally sort of non-voters, apathetic sort of people who hadn't really voted in the past, and certainly turned out to the polls in the 2024 election to cast their votes for Donald Trump. That was sort of the kind of media narrative, if you like. There was a truth behind it in terms of numbers and other sorts of things. And many of those same podcasters and comedians have sort of, again, turned broadly against the Donald Trump administration, questioned a lot of its policies, again, questioned things like the war in the Middle East, gas prices. These are people fascinated by the Epstein files. So their sort of listeners, perhaps, might be motivated not necessarily to switch to the Democrats, but again, just to stay home. And I think there could be a depressed vote. This could be, another sign of perhaps a depressed vote among people who had voted for Donald Trump in the 2024 election, who will just not show up to the polls in a few weeks.
1: It's certainly turning into this litmus test for how the country is feeling about the president, even though the president isn't actually on the ballot. We have someone joining us from south of the border next, Susan Ryan White. Susan Ryan is in Whitehaven, Pennsylvania. Hi, Susan. Thanks for joining us. You're in a swing state. How are you feeling about the upcoming elections?
4: Well, it's going to be hard in Pennsylvania, I think, because there's a lot of people. I live around Scranton, Pennsylvania. It's still coal country, and I drive by a coal strip mine every day, and it's really busy. And people around where I am love Trump, and there's a lot of people that want to vote for Trump where I am, and it's really very scary. So everybody has to make sure that they do get out and not get too relaxed. The one thing that concerns me is a lot of people, Democrats and Canadians, think that once Trump is done in the next 2 years, that maybe it'll go back to normal. But the scary thing is he's messed up the Supreme Court. And I know they're also talking about one of the older guys on one of the Republican Supreme Justices retiring and having Trump replace him, too, as well with somebody else younger. And it's really scary that the Supreme Court is full of 40 and 50-year-old Republican justices who are making rules and laws, not just for the next 2 years, but for the next 20 or 30 years. So this could go on a long time.
1: Thanks for that, Susan. Chris, I was wondering if you could weigh in on the idea that despite whatever the outcome of the upcoming U.S. midterm elections, the shift in the Supreme Court could define the future the way that Susan's seeing it.
2: Yeah, and this has become a huge issue both for the country at large with a lot of the rulings we've seen come out of the court, stuff like the Dobbs decision striking down Roe v. Wade, decisions on presidential immunity from criminal prosecution, and more. the Supreme Court is unusual.

0: in that they serve what are effectively life terms on the court. And I think we've seen a lot of Democrats in the last decade or so bring themselves around to the idea that if and when they control the presidency and Congress, that they might find themselves wanting to impose major reforms on the Supreme Court, things like expanding the size of the court to add more justices to it, splitting up some of the court's jurisdiction, stripping them of power over which cases they hear, and other things. And I think that really shows the extent to which the Supreme Court has sort of been functioning in recent years, not just like a court, but is almost like this unelected super legislature that gets a final vote over policies coming out of Congress and coming out of the White House.
1: Aza, would you like to add anything?
2: Yeah, if I could just sort of piggyback on what this sort of, you know, in terms of the caller's question, you know, means for sort of Canada, you know, the idea that the sort of, you know, politics in the United States, the Canada-US relationship are not going back to normal. That's the sort of central line that Prime Minister Mark Carney has made. That's the very idea of this kind of rupture point, right? A rupture is kind of an irreversible break. And so that's, you know, I think what certainly the federal government seems to be counting on. That seems to be the view of some Canadians, at least. But there's obviously some people who think that the relationship can go back to normal, that American politics, again, as the, you know, caller sort of noted, there's a perception that once Donald Trump is gone, once the sort of, you know, Republicans are sort of, you know, punished by voters and potentially in this midterm election, that things might go back to normal. And some Canadians certainly have that view too. And so this is, I think, a central through line that we'll see in some upcoming debates in Canada about, you know, should we purchase the F-35? And tie ourselves more to the United States or not? These are some sort of, you know, is the United States going back to normal or not? These are some, you know, central questions I think those Canadians will have to figure out and draw our evidence as we will from events like the election in a few weeks' time.
1: Thanks for that, Aza. That's the voice of Aza McKercher. He is an associate professor at the Brian Mulroney Institute of Government at St. Francis University. And also in this conversation, we have Chris Gadieri, who is a professor of political science at St. Anselm College in New Hampshire. So we are asking for your questions about the U.S. midterm elections. You may simply have thoughts that you want to share about what is at stake for you, what's at stake for Canada, or what you're curious about, what might unfold in the in as this election approaches. That is something that our next participant in the show is interested in. Art Brewer has written in from Toronto and says, "I'm concerned that the president may declare a national emergency and cancel the midterm elections. How likely is this to happen, according to your experts?" Chris?
0: I think it's unlikely. There is no, you know, button in the Oval Office that Trump could push that would automatically cancel the midterm elections. He could try to declare an emergency. He could urge states to cancel their elections. But one of the things about the U.S. federal system is that elections are administered and controlled by the states and through local governments. And Trump doesn't have direct control over that. So I think it's tempting for him to want to do that sort of thing. I'm sure he believes that he as president has those powers. But the fact is, if he were to try to do it, he would find that he was making a declaration, but he would probably not find, you know, much in the many folks in the states who were willing to follow his lead on that. So I think it's profoundly unlikely. The only reason we're talking about that is because Trump has such a distorted and magnified view of his own power.
1: Aza, what do you think about the safety and security situation that could unfold around these elections?
2: Chris put well there, I think, you know, some notes of caution or sort of the catastrophizing that could occur. I think just the important thing to know is the very fact that we're kind of having this discussion shows the kind of state of American democracy that you know, we're witnessing as Canadians across our border. You know, America is very far away from the sort of the shining city on a hill that Ronald Reagan used to invoke. You know, and I think that says a lot about the problems internally in that country.
1: Thanks very much for that. We've received another text message. Kenneth P. Mitten from Sterling Heights, Michigan, reached us via AirCheck. And Kenneth says, "As a dual citizen and university professor, I know that even young adults in college here are often not understanding that journalism is evidence-based news. They mostly do not follow real news sites on their phones. Many of them tend not to get off the couch to go to

0: vote. So do not be surprised if the blue wave in November does not match what you might expect from the opinion polls. So Asa, that connects with something that you were saying earlier about not counting the chickens before they're hatched.
1: Yeah, I mean, again, polls, give you a slice of, opinion and a slice of time, usually a few days or a few weeks back from when they're actually released. And so they don't necessarily count for apathetic voters or voters who might mislead pollsters. Sometimes people don't want to admit that they might want to vote for Donald Trump or one of the sort of down ballot candidates, a fellow like Ken Paxton, for instance, the Senate candidate in Texas, a serial philanderer, someone who cheated on his wife. If I was a Methodist voter in Texas, I might not want to admit that I'm going to vote for someone whose own personal politics maybe be at odds with my religious values, and I might mislead pollsters on that. So there's the potential again for polls to be wrong and for these kind of election surprises to occur.
0: Chris, maybe I could get you to zero in a little more closely on Kenneth's concern about young voters, maybe not feeling entirely inspired or maybe not being particularly well informed in his opinion. He's really speaking to the experience as a professor who's looking at his students. What's your sense about where young people lie on the upcoming U.S. midterm elections?
2: Well, I think, first of all, young voters are among the hardest people to turn out simply because they have not gotten in the habit of voting, right? When you're in your 40s and 50s, voting is just something you do as a good citizen and a member of your community and all that sort of thing. Young voters haven't necessarily gotten into that habit. They might be away from home at college. It can be difficult to vote absentee or to vote with a student ID in different states and that sort of thing. That said, I think, if you look at the polling data we've seen over the course of this campaign, young voters have really soured on Trump. He did very well with young men who turned out to vote in the 2024 election. That really doesn't seem to be the case anymore. If you look at opinion among Gen Z voters, folks in that 18 to 25 or 29 range or so, they really do seem to have decisively turned against Trump. So if they turn out, I think that will be another headwind for Republicans in this election. If they stay home, then that's probably good news for Republicans heading into November 3rd.
0: Thanks very much for that. Our next caller is on the line. Sukhvinder Sidhu is joining us from Brampton, Ontario. Hi there, Sukhvinder.
3: Hi, how are you?
0: Good, thank you. Thanks so much for calling in. You are a cross-border truck driver. Wow, what a year you've had. How do you feel as you're looking at American politics right now?
3: There's a big disconnect. The American population doesn't know what's really going on. Look at what's happened with ICE. People have been shot. I think the American voter needs to wake up. Forget about red, blue, or green, yellow color. Like, you got to wake up and see this guy was worth $2 billion. Once he got elected, he's worth $4 billion. Like, I'm being very honest with you. I go to work every morning to provide for my family, and I'm struggling. Diesel prices, gas prices. I'm a trucker, so naturally, because we have an app where our prices come up every day. It was $1.90 a gallon was my price. Earlier, I'm sorry. Today, it was $202.12 all of a sudden. Like, people need to understand, this guy is scamming the American public. I'm sorry to say, we love Americans. You know, my son just got his green card in the U.S. and my daughter-in-law. But this guy is the biggest scam in the world. People need to wake up to this. You know, there's so much I can say, but as people who are hardworking, I'm from an immigrant family. People hate immigrants right now in the U.S. and in Canada. There's so much anti-hate against immigrants. Why? But we're just people who want to work and look after our families. Why are we hated so much? Like, you know what I mean? So this guy is the biggest fraud in the world. And Americans need to wake up to this. I'm sorry to say this.
0: So, Sukhvinder, thanks for calling. You have such a unique insight because of your job as a cross-border trucker and also being an immigrant who's clearly scratching your head over some of the hateful sentiment that you're encountering. I want to do a quick fact check on a little bit of what you said. Chris, is it also your sense, what Sukhvinder says, that Americans

0: last January. It's not that there's been a decisive turning point. You know, it's not like, 9/11 happened and George W. Bush's numbers went up, or the U.S. withdrew from Afghanistan and Joe Biden's numbers went down. Instead, it's just been this ongoing drip, drip, drip reminders of Trump and his family's profiting from the presidency, or incredibly aggressive and violent actions of ICE in places like Minneapolis earlier this year. I don't think, you know, if you're looking for a moment where things changed, I don't think you're going to see one of them. But I think we've just seen a slow grinding away at Trump's standing with the public. And I think that's why we're seeing Democrats making headway in places that were pipe dreams to them for years. Kansas has not had a competitive Senate election in a century. Texas has been out of reach for Democrats since the early 1990s. It's possible that if these elections actually break in the Democrats' favor, that that's the result of the realization of Trump's true nature and the way he's using the presidency that the caller is hoping for.
1: Aza, would you like to weigh in on some of Sukhvinder's thoughts?
2: Yeah, I think Sukhvinder, you know, he obviously reflects, I think, the position of many Americans who go to the gas pumps, who go to the grocery store and see nothing but higher prices. And then they, you know, turn on social media or they turn on the news or whatever they might be doing. And what is the president talking about? He's talking about a ballroom. He's talking about an arch. He's talking about a new helipad and the beautiful granite on the White House lawn, and issues, of course, that are not of importance to voters in the least, that voters don't care about, and that are a reminder of the fact that he's living off of the largesse of the American taxpayer at a time in which the American taxpayer is paying more for the basic necessities of life. And again, this to Chris's point, this is sort of part of this drip, drip, drip, daily reminders from the president about what his true interests are, which is he's interested in himself, enriching himself, enriching his family, bettering the White House, and not bettering the lives of the American people.
1: Thanks very much for that. If you are joining us, the voices that you are hearing are Aza McKercher, who is an associate professor at the Brian Mulroney Institute of Government at St. Francis University, and his focus is on Canada-U.S. relations. Chris Gallieri is in this conversation as well, professor of political science at St. Anselm College in New Hampshire. We are taking your questions about the U.S. midterm elections. What does it mean for Canada? What does it mean for you? You can join us at 1-888-416-8333. Arnold Hegberg is joining us next from New Hazelton, British Columbia. Hi there. You have a question about Trump and Russian leader Putin. What is your question?
3: Well, my question, my concern is if the American peoples are watching us, you look at the chaos that he's created in the Middle East. Now, we all agree that we do not want Iran to have nuclear weapons. They could not be trusted with it. But when he says that he would like to have Vladimir Putin release his diesel oil reserves to the Americans, but the critical goal for that is for the Ukrainians to stop attacking his petrochemical industries, but the flip side of that is the Ukrainians would like him to stop killing their citizens in the cities, and that's not agreed upon. And then Trump saying today that they need to change the presidency of the Ukraine. I'd like to understand if this is, you know, the American people, the American military personnel that are involved in that Middle East problem, that is this part of the consideration or a debatable point during the election?
1: Thanks very much for that, Arnold. Chris, before you answer Arnold's question, perhaps you could just set a little context for us about what Trump has actually said in relation to gas and oil and the Russian leader and his sense of where that relationship could go and what would be allowed.
0: Sure. Well, and Trump has been all over the place when it comes to gas prices this year. You know, at times he said, well, it's just a small increase. It's a small price to pay for Iran not having nuclear weapons. And that is sort of landed with a wet thud with most voters. More recently, he said he would make an arrangement with Russia to for the U.S. to import Russian diesel fuel to try to ease the cost of diesel for truckers and farmers and other folks

0: to use that. I am not sure that's going to have the intended effect. I am not sure they can get enough diesel here in the numbers that it would take to really bring down prices before the election, which is just 3 weeks from this Tuesday. But I think this is also part of the, you know, ongoing Trump-Putin bromance, for want of a better term for it. Trump clearly admires Putin in the same way that he admires other authoritarian leaders. I think he's jealous of the fact that they don't face the same sorts of checks and balances that an American president does. And, you know, we've heard him, you know, wax nostalgic about Putin and Viktor Orban in Hungary and other folks who you generally would not expect to hear an American president speaking fondly of. I think also Trump has wanted to get Volodymyr Zelensky out of power in Ukraine, in part because he associates him with his very first impeachment back in 2019 and 2020. So I think there is a lot of longstanding and complicated relationships at work. But what it really comes down to is, you know, Trump admires Putin and he's hoping Putin can help him out of this jam with the midterm elections. And in exchange, Trump would like to remove Zelensky from power in Ukraine.
1: Thanks very much for that. We have already reached the end here. I have about 30 seconds for each of you to have just a closing thought. Aza, can I start with you?
2: Yeah, I'd say just, you know, in addition to the sort of bad polls that Donald Trump is facing, I think there's also a candidate problem in for the Republicans. They've chosen a lot of really bad candidates. Can I mention a moment ago Ken Paxton, the Senate candidate in Texas? He was impeached by his own party when he was Attorney General of Texas. So this is not contributing to Republican fortunes.
1: Thanks very much for that. Chris, would you like to weigh in with a final thought just briefly?
0: Sure. I think one thing Canadian viewers might not appreciate is how long this campaign has been going on. I know Canada, like a lot of parliamentary systems, has pretty short campaigns for parliament. Here in the U.S., a lot of these candidates for Congress have been running since early 2025. And I mentioned that not as a civics lesson, but to put forth the idea that, you know, in a lot of ways, this cake is already baked. And I think it is really tough for a party that is struggling to change the trajectory of their fortunes in a big way with just 3 weeks and a couple of days to go until the election.
1: Thank you very much to both of you for the conversation today. I've been speaking with Aza McKercher, Associate Professor at the Brian Mulroney Institute of Government at St. Francis University, and Chris Galdieri, Professor of Political Science at St. Anselm College in New Hampshire. And we are going to say goodbye to our TV viewers on CBC News Network. We're going to continue with live on CBC Radio and on CBC News App. Rosie Barton Live is next on CBC News Network. Thank you so much for spending some time thinking about the U.S. midterm elections with us this afternoon. It is now time for our second topic on Checkup.
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4: We kind of have this cultural idea that adulthood is about independence, and actually, in most of the world, it isn't. Intergenerational support has been the norm.
1: Our question this hour, when should a parent step in and help out their adult kids? What is your story of getting or giving financial help? You can weigh in 1-888-416-8333.
5: I'm 24 years old. I'm still living at home with my parents. There just really isn't much out there in my price range.
6: One of my twins, when she came back to Toronto, then said, "Mom, it looks like I'm with you." It's an interesting setup, one that I didn't have with my parents at all because I was up and out of the house.
7: With a family loan, we started building a modest house.
8: It's very hard to be in that time of life where so many people are on such different paths and not to compare yourself and think, well, what are they doing that I'm not?
1: Between a tough economy and sky-high housing costs, financial independence really looks different these days for folks who are between the ages of 18 and 40. A recent RBC poll found that nearly one in three parents with adult children

0: in that age group of 18 to 40 are still helping them out with their bills. This can be groceries or utilities. StatsCan data shows a growing number of young Canadians are also living at home just to save on their rent. So these new arrangements bring up all kinds of questions that we're going to get into today when it comes to the role of parents and kids. Is the financial burden on parents fair, or is it simply a reality for a younger generation that is getting squeezed in the economy right now? How do these shifting expectations affect your relationships? When should a parent step in and help out their adult kids? What is your story of getting or giving financial help? We would love to hear from you over the next hour. Are you a parent who is dipping into your savings to help out your kid? Are you the one making the call about moving back into your childhood bedroom? You can call us at 1-888-416-8333. Again, that number is 1-888-416-8333. You can also head online, cbc.ca/aircheck. I'm Saroja Coelho. This is Cross Country Checkup, Canada's National Town Hall. So I'm going to start this conversation with someone who is living this right now. 3 years ago, Gavin Waller was in his early 40s. He was looking at the Calgary housing market and simply could not afford it. So he asked his family to do him a favor. Gavin joins us from Calgary. Gavin, hi.
1: Hello.
0: Hi. Thank you so much for being here and sort of bringing this story to life for us. What led you to ask your father and your aunt for $100,000?
1: Well, it wasn't planned. It was a sake of not wanting to pay someone else $40,000 a year in rent, because at the time my family required a bit of space and we just were getting evicted from where we were. They wanted their house back. And what we were looking at was about $3,200 a month for the top floor of a house. So it was just way, way too much to pay someone else.
0: Okay, so that certainly makes the case to me. You sat down with your father and your aunt and you had to navigate this really complicated conversation. How did that go? How did you even approach the topic and make your case?
1: Well, the case was more made to my dad because you rely on your parents, right? But after he kind of heard the case and the argument, he had no problems, no qualms. And then through that, I kind of worked up the nerve to just put it upon my aunt as well. And she wasn't about asking for a certain amount of, you know, dollars, but she just said, "How much did your dad give? And I'll match it." So I got extremely lucky.
0: Okay, so the $100,000 actually comes your way. How did that financial lifeline change things for you and for your family?
1: Oh, it's been night and day, basically. We own a house now. My kids have a place where they can come every day and not worry about it anymore, right? So it's been fantastic. And my aunt actually is from England, and she came over this last year about, I don't know, 6 weeks ago, and she saw the house for the first time and she was really, really happy. She said she's a stakeholder now.
0: A stakeholder in your family's future as well as your home.
1: That's right.
0: So you told us earlier that this was a gift, not a loan. What would have happened to you if they'd said no?
1: Well, we would have been paying someone else a whole lot of money, I suppose. And especially because the market's kind of cooled down in Calgary since then. So it's gone from insane back to kind of a little bit more affordable. So we probably would have got locked in and had to pay that for a long time. And it wouldn't have been very good for us, right?
0: This is the voice of Gavin Waller. We are in conversation about our question for today, which is, when should a parent step in and help out their adult kids? What is your story of giving or getting financial help? Gavin has been sharing his. If that is resonating with you, you can reach us at 1-888-416-8333. You can also head online, cbc.ca/aircheck. Gavin, some of our listeners might be surprised that someone like you, who's established as a trades professional, you're a plumber by training, by profession, that you would need financial help to buy a home might be really surprising for some folks. What would you say to them?
1: Well, I mean, it's just a victim of circumstance, I suppose. I have a wife and two daughters, and the money was just going elsewhere. I had saved up a significant amount, but it wasn't enough to put a down payment down. So, you know, when you're looking at the, what they say,

0: 20% down, we were nowhere close to that. So it was a matter of urgency upon us to get that money from our family.
1: Yeah, that's certainly a story that I think a lot of people can relate to, that they're ready to make those monthly payments, but the down payment is that real. Yeah, it's the real hump that a lot of people just can't get over.
0: It sure was.
1: I want to look in the future for a moment, Gavin. Imagine 20 years from now. Let's hope that the financial situation has shifted from the kind of things that you're describing right now. But if it hasn't, could you imagine stepping in for your kids in a similar way? Is it something that you're already planning
0: 100%.
1: For?
0: 100%. I mean, to say that, you know, you would never help your kids is absolutely absurd. I mean, that's what it's all about, right? We don't go to work for ourselves. We go to work to provide for our families. So at any point, any problems arise, we're there for them, right? They can always come here and ask us, and we will provide whatever we have the means to do, right?
1: Well, it opens up a really interesting question, doesn't it? I'm wondering if you think that this will become the only way that young people can get into their first home, to be able to only go to family or someone in your network who has that kind of money to lend you.
0: I mean, I'd sure like to think not, but it's getting crazy out there. I mean, let's face facts. Everything's more expensive. Everything's harder to acquire. Everything takes much, much longer to get there as well. So to be able to hook your kids or your niece or your nephew up with a lifeline is invaluable. So, I mean, I'm extremely grateful for the fact that I was actually able not only to ask, but receive.
1: It really sounds like it's been quite life-changing for you. Thank you so much for sharing.
0: Fantastic.
1: Thank you so much, Gavin, for calling in and telling us your story. I've been chatting with Gavin Waller. He is a homeowner in Calgary. And so coming up, we are going to speak to one of the many millennials who are living with their parents as that tough housing market continues to be a reality, as Gavin was describing. Stay tuned for that. In the meantime, if you have your own story to share about giving or getting financial support, 1-888-416-8333. Or you can go to cbc.ca/aircheck. There was a recent RBC survey that found that 1 in 3 Canadian parents are doing exactly what happened in Gavin's life. They are helping their adult kids because they are not financially independent. Young adults are clearly struggling across the country. But when should a parent step in? And what does financial independence really look like today? To help us navigate some of these questions and understand what's happening, I have two guests with very different perspectives. You got Bruce Sellery joining us. Welcome back, Bruce. He is the CEO of Credit Canada, a nonprofit credit counseling service. He also has a money column here on CBC Radio. He's a regular columnist on the airwaves here. We've reached him in Bracebridge, Ontario today. Alison Schaefer is also joining us. Alison is a family counselor and parenting expert, and she joins us from Kingston, Ontario. Welcome to both of you.
2: Hello there.
3: Good to be here. Happy Thanksgiving.
1: Happy Thanksgiving. Thanks so much for making the time. So, Bruce, as Gavin really helped us understand, parents are increasingly helping their kids pay for things, not just like down payments, such a big loan or gift in Gavin's case. It's also for things like groceries, for rent, for utilities. Does that surprise you?
2: No, it doesn't surprise me at all. The affordability situation for everybody, young or old, is bananas these days. So it doesn't surprise me at all. And I love that we're having this conversation on Thanksgiving weekend, because this is just-in-time radio. You're probably going to be wise to text the host of the dinner you're driving to and just lie and tell them that traffic's bad, because you're going to need to stay here right to the to the end of the show today. It's that critical for you to hear what we have to say.
1: So it feels like money is just front and center in so many conversations, 100%. Particularly with family. That's interesting, Bruce. Alison, yeah. Let's say that conversation is going to unfold at the dinner table. There's a decision being weighed about giving money to an adult child or lending it. What kind of ground rules would a person need to set?
3: Well, I would begin by saying, don't have important, critical, essential, but difficult conversations during Thanksgiving dinner. I think that rule one is that these are really super, super important conversations. And part of the strategy to have them is, don't hijack somebody when they aren't expecting them. Don't hijack them when there's a social situation where you're

0: going to make them have to embarrass themselves or create family tensions. You want to be very strategic about, hey, you know what? We need to have a conversation about some difficult things, and I need your full attention and your full time. When would be a good time for us to get prepared? And here are some of the things that I want to talk about, so I'm not hijacking you. You can make an agenda. And those are hard conversations, but handled well, they are life-saving conversations in terms of not shredding the relationship.
1: What fantastic advice. Well, just slow down, take a breath, and plan it. Almost put it on an agenda for the future. Don't do it at the dinner table. I can totally see that. So that's the side of the person who might be doing the asking. Bruce, as we think about parents who are weighing this option, what should parents or other people who are thinking about lending money to a young person who just can't make it work right now, what should they be asking themselves?
2: Three questions. Can you afford it? And that is a function of, you know, the amount, the savings that you've got, your financial circumstances. I'm shocked by the RBC number, to be honest, because so many millions of Canadians are having such a hard time making ends meet. A full third are going to support their kids. That's a surprising number to me, given how dire the circumstances are of many of the parents. But number one, can you afford it? Number two, should you step in? And this is a function of a whole bunch of things. There's no right or wrong or bad or good. This reflects who your kid is. It reflects the circumstances that the request is connected to. Is there a health issue? Is it just affordability? Is there something going on with substances? And the third part is your values as a parent. And I love that we talked to Gavin first, because he's got a very clear value around, I will always be there to care for my kids. Other people's parenting values are different. They would say, my job is to raise a functioning adult. And so they would answer that question in a way that's reflective of their values. The third question is, how will I support them? Because we're having a fairly focused conversation about money, treasure, but there's also time and talent. So when we think about supporting our kids, sure, we can cut a check, but we also could babysit the kids so they can have a side hustle. We can provide them the talent of our experience in filing income tax returns. So there's lots of different ways that we as parents can be helpful to our kids, and not all of them require us to sign a check.
1: What a helpful list. If you are listening to Bruce Sellery give us some tips on how to prepare for that conversation with your kid or someone else in your circle who you're thinking about lending money, you want to ask a little more, or you're listening to Allison talk about how we're going to brace for that in our relationships. What does it look like when you have adult children asking their parents for money, and how are you going to navigate that? I am sure that there are folks out there who have questions or even your own stories. You can reach us at 1-888-416-8333. Again, that number is 1-416-8333. Oh, listen to me just messing up that number. 1-888-416-8333. As we think about this, Bruce, if your adult kid moves back home, should you charge them rent?
2: I would start with yes, and then work backwards from there. But all of these things that I've said around parenting values and the kid that you've got factor in here. So let's say you've got two kids. One is a saver, like they are an active saver. You don't have to worry about them. They're going to save no matter what. And your other kid is a spender. How you engage with those kids might be different. For example, for the spender who has a hard time saving, what you could say is, I'm charging your rent. And here's where that's going. It's going into a bank account that you will then be able to use to withdraw to do X, go back to school, put a down payment on a house or whatever. So I think it's really important to reflect that. Further to Allison's, the seed she planted about this conversation is so much is about having the hard conversation, but then determining what the agreement actually looks like. And I am a huge believer in writing it down on a piece of paper. So I am going to charge you rent. This is the amount of the rent. This is when it's going to begin and end. It includes food. It doesn't include food. In order to live in my house, you need to do these three household chores, etc. If it's not rent and it is a loan, what are the terms of the loan? When do you have to start paying it back? Do you have to have a job? Is there an interest rate? All those sorts of things. It takes the surprises out of it. And that's one thing that is at the source of a lot of upset, is people's unmet expectations. So when you put it all on the table, you codify, you write it all down, there is a lower likelihood that people's feelings are going to get hurt, because their expectations are just more likely to be met if they're

0: clearly communicated.
1: Okay, Allison, I need to come to you because Bruce has just made me think about all the power dynamics that could unfold around a large sum of money. How do you navigate that piece of things? If you have just a little bit of fraught tension with a parent, and one way or the other, power comes into this, a sense of control. These are the things you have to do to earn what I'm lending you. Or these are the expectations that I have, and somebody feeling like, oh my goodness, I've all of a sudden given an enormous amount of control to whoever it is that lent me this money. That feels like something we maybe need to address in addition to what Bruce is describing, that we have to really codify and try to write down some of the agreements that we have around the money. How do we deal with the power politics around it?
2: I so appreciate what Bruce said, and I just want to add a piece there that one of the family dynamics that comes into play is that your children tend to want to differentiate themselves. So when he just gave haphazardly the example of a spendthrift and somebody who's cavalier with money, it is not uncommon that your children will differentiate around themselves. Most people will have this in their families, that the way that they relate to money is going to be different. And so inevitably, you're going to have differences. Of course, all of us want to have the kid who's going to be saving money and looking after money because we don't have to worry about it. But if we need to understand that siblings need to be different, and money is one way that they will differentiate themselves, just like an extrovert and an introvert. So prepare yourself for that, and don't think that you failed, or why can't they just have common sense and understand the value of money? It's to be expected. And to your very poignant question, you really can't bring money into a relationship and not think that it doesn't come with the power lines. And that's a really important thing to pay attention to, because if there's an expectation that, if I paid for your university, you owe me an A in your courses because I paid for them. So, you know, jump little doggy, I paid for that. If I pay you to do chores around the house, then you're my peon, you're my employed servant. And unfortunately, the problem with that is that we're not talking about economic systems. These are not your employees. These are your family. And so we need to make sure that we don't allow money and power structures to convolute the reality that we're in a social relationship in a community that operates on a very different level. And when we bring money in and power into that, it can dirty what happens around being cooperative and the give and take. And, you know, your barn, you know, burned down, so we'll rush in and build it for you. And you need a place to stay, so you can stay at my house until you get a place on your own. Those are very pure play community situations. But when it becomes starting to be a tablature where you say, you owe me, this is worth this, I want that back in 6 months, it can start to really dirty the relationship in ways that can be really problematic if you don't recognize it and circumvent it.
1: Allison, you've brought up so many interesting points about how we can try to get this right, which involves really being honest with ourselves about what we can handle, and how we're going to be speaking to each other about this enormous amount of money that could be passing between two people in what has been until that moment probably a loving familial relationship. If you're listening to this conversation, the voice you just heard is Allison Schaefer, who's a family counselor and a parenting expert. We also have Bruce Sellery in this conversation, CEO of Credit Canada. We are talking about when a parent should step in and help out their adult children when it comes to money. What is your story of getting financial help, or what is your story of giving financial help? You can call us at 1-888-416-8333. Allison, I think that just listening to what you just said, self-esteem seems to be a piece of this too. There are adult age kids who are living at home with their parents. How does that affect the way that they feel about themselves in a culture that can be very judgmental of that?
2: Well, I think you're really tapping into something that people need to understand, that there's both parties that are suffering with self-esteem issues. You've got the children who do not understand yet that the milestones of the past that were imprinted in

0: their understanding of what are the important things to do to launch into adulthood got completely thwarted between COVID and other things that have happened, the economy, the job market, all these things, where they are assuming because I don't have a job, because I'm living with my parents, I must be fulfilling that I have failed. I'm that failure to launch kid. What's wrong with me? Why can't I get a job? And so they're really taking it very personally. And then the parents are taking it personally, saying, how did I raise a kid that's still living in my basement that hasn't gone off and gotten married and has a house on their own? And both of those narratives are very self-blaming, but they don't take into consideration that we are dealing with life transitions in a very, very different time, that we are not feeling as parents. In fact, I would argue that no kid wants to live with their parent. Like back in the day, you'd run away because your parents were so abhorrent and probably gave you the belt and the strap. We're so good in our parenting that we actually enjoy our children's company, that we can do multi-generational homes better than we have in a while. So that's a sign of success as far as I'm concerned. But the greater social environment, it has changed. And we really need to not, neither parent nor child needs to be felt that they are failing and feel badly about their performance as a human being because of these circumstances.
1: Wow, there's a lot to navigate in all of this. Bruce, go for it.
2: And let's hold this paradox in our hands. And Allison and I, you know, we see the world through different lenses. So we've got the like empathetic and all that stuff. Let's also hold the other truth here, too, is that there is a real risk as parents that we will enable bad behavior from our kids. So one of the great ways to have a teenager get a job is to stop giving them allowance. Because they want things. So then they do the horrible jobs that, you know, as Gen Xers, we just, it was the only job available. And now they are prompted to go out there in the world and take a risk. So I think those two things coexist. And one of the questions I think I speak on behalf of a lot of Gen Xers, maybe boomers, who are saying, listen, I worked really hard. I lived in squalor. And my child living in my basement has a very, very cushy life compared to what I had when I was in my early 20s. You know, like there is a really important dynamic about a young person learning to live in the world. And for sure, we are in a very different point in time around housing affordability, but we're also at a very different point in time in terms of expectations. So as a Gen Xer, I didn't have all the things that my teenager expects to have. And so I think we just need to kind of have that holistic context of what's going on for our kids, what's going on culturally, what's going on in terms of affordability, and look and see what works for us as a parent and what is going to really work for our kid. And that is 100% unique to every single family in this country. There is no right way and there's no wrong way.
1: So there's a big spectrum of opinions and ideas from our two experts. You just heard Bruce Sellery, Allison Schaefer in this conversation as well. Where do you land on this? I'm sure that you have your own thoughts and questions. You can reach us 1-888-416-8333. While Allison and Bruce have been laying it down for us, we have had some comments come in on CBC News through our TikTok page. Alexis wrote, I haven't had a stable full-time job in over 3 years. I'm 35 and had to move back home to my parents' place. I have applied to a lot of places as well, but I never hear anything back. Sophia wrote, I am a realtor, and I think that most young adults are not even able to pay rent or buy a property unless their parents help them. So, wow, a real industry insider there offering a perspective. Edelweiss wrote in and said, 30 years ago, at 23 years old, my hubby and I bought a three-bedroom, three-bathroom townhouse for $141,000. Wow, it's just unheard of now. It's valued today at $950,000. You bet your bottom dollar, incomes did not skyrocket at the same rate. Thankfully, we like our 26-year-old daughter because she isn't going anywhere. And finally, Bree has written in to say, my dad was a truck driver and my mom worked at a grocery store. They purchased a nice home, had money and to travel, and still had savings. I can't even afford rent.

0: I'm almost 30. Wow, there's some really sobering comments there from listeners. Bruce, as you're listening to that, that's a pretty dire picture that we're presented with.
1: Yeah, it is an accurate picture. I mean, as you know, Credit Canada counsels tens of thousands of people every single year. And historically, we were talking to people who had an acute change in circumstance. So a job loss, a divorce, a health issue. These days, the calls that we're receiving are really just what all of those people have talked about. Unstable jobs, you know, the cost of living, all those sorts of things. People are in a dire circumstance. So many, millions of people are having a hard time making ends meet. So I have tremendous compassion and empathy for the circumstances that young people are in, and also, frankly, seniors. So there is another conversation to be had here, too, to say, can these parents necessarily afford the ask that the kids have? And sure, many of them can, because they've seen a tremendous increase in home equity over the course of decades, but not everybody can. They may have been unsuccessful in saving a nest egg for retirement. They may not have a pension. And so they have to think about who's getting the oxygen mask here, because I am, you know, for a parent, I am headed to the end of my working life, and I need to make sure that there is going to be something for me to be able to put groceries in my fridge when I'm no longer drawing a paycheck.
0: Thanks for that, Bruce. If you're listening to Bruce and Allison here and you have your own question or your own thoughts on our topic today, when should a parent step in and help out their adult kids? What's your story of getting or giving financial help? You can call us 1-888-416-8333. Sally Green has called in from London, Ontario. Sally, you have kids, and you say that when you had them when you were younger, you didn't have a lot of money at the time. How does that inform the way that you're thinking about all of this?
2: It's funny to listen, because I'm like, yep, been there, done that. I had help from my parents when they were really young. You know, it wasn't always monetary. It was, you know, I've got no food in the fridge, I'm going to mom and dad's house to eat, kind of thing. Like, we lived in a small town, so getting there wasn't a big deal. I didn't get my license until I was almost 18 years old. Moved to London when we were 20 years old. I'm listening to this and I'm going, yep, that's where we are. But we've been blessed in that, you know, I'm working full time, got a great career right now. Hubby's working full time. He travels. The kids are now well into their 20s. Now the eldest lives with my parents. You know, they pay rent. They have a room. They're almost 30 years old. I'm not sure she's ever going to get out of that situation, to the point where I've had that conversation with my parents saying, okay, you know, both of their parents have passed. So my grandparents are gone. And I'm like, I need you to write this down. Like, I need you, you know, what is your will? What is your, I need you, because that kid's living there. And we need to make a plan on how that either stops happening and they, you know, get on their own. So that's an interesting conversation in and of itself that we're currently having. My middle one, she's now living in a long-term care home, paying for it through ODSP, because that's what she can afford. And, you know, we're kind of supplementing her. And if she needs anything extra, it's, you know, groceries out of mom and dad's budget. But that's, I mean, we kind of always knew that was going to be the situation with her. So we budgeted as much as we can accordingly. You know, unfortunately, sometimes that budget was credit. It's interesting to hear Bruce's point. Write it down. Like, if you're lending the money, whether it's an agreement or it's, like, write it down so it doesn't become this, you know, notion of somehow it got convoluted into something else. You've got concrete, black and white, no, this is what we did. And that's what we're implementing for us as well, is making sure that, you know, at this point we're at a point in our lives where any money that we give, we have to go in knowing it's a gift. Unless otherwise stated, we have to know if we're lending money to our siblings, to our kids, to, you know, whoever it is, we have to go in knowing it's a gift.

0: it's a gift. If they pay us back and we've got this agreement, great. But if we don't, we have to be okay not having that money because we still have to live. Like, I still need fuel
1: sure.
0: to get back and forth to work.
1: Sure, of course. Of course, your own costs are still part of this. Sandy, since you have this, Sally, excuse me, since you have this front row seat to this experience and a number of different children living it out in different ways, your own experience with your parents, I feel like we have an opportunity to ask you about the moment that a parent should step in. How does a parent make the decision to help their adult children out?
0: For us, it was, you know, doesn't match my moral compass, you know. If I knew that there were illicit substances involved and the money I'm providing is going to go to that illicit substance, I might want to think about, you know what, let's go grocery shopping. You know, if I can't, I don't feel comfortable handing you $100 cash, but I sure as heck can go and spend $150 at the grocery store to make sure you've got food in your fridge, whether that's easy to eat, whatever.
1: Right.
0: You know, it's personal. It is very personal. Our eldest, unfortunately, there were some conflicts between her and her dad that one of them had to go. And the decision was to go to my parents. She's been there for 3 or 4 years now. You know, that one was a tough one. That one was, she wouldn't talk to me. Looking back on it, don't blame her at all. There were some, but it came to, that one wasn't something I could step into because I had my own stuff I needed to work through. My parents stepped in for her.
1: There's so many family dynamics that have, what you're really illustrating for us is that it's not just about money. There's the agreements, there's the emotional connection, and then all of those are very nuanced and individual. Sally, thank you so much for calling us and telling us so much about how this has played out in your family. I think it's just such a relatable story. And it's clear that family bonds and a lot of care plays out as you're thinking about all the financial pieces. The incredible amount of care in your family is just so clear as well. Thank you so much. If you're just joining this conversation, we are talking about parents who are stepping in to help out their adult kids in really tough financial times. What is your story of getting financial help or giving financial help? 1-888-416-8333 is the number to call. 4 years ago, our next guest moved back in with his parents. His rental building had been sold. His options in British Columbia's housing market were very slim. Quinn Dolazar is 36 years old, joins us from Vernon, BC. Quinn, hi.
2: Hi.
1: Thanks so much for joining us. Maybe you could first fill us in on what it was like to be first living your own life in your own place and then transitioning back to living with your mother and your stepfather.
2: Well, it was definitely a big change, especially being a single person and being by myself and then suddenly basically having two roommates. But I definitely feel lucky because they are both people who I like to spend time with genuinely anyways. So it definitely worked out in that sense. It just, the hit on, you know, just not doing things differently, not having friends over as much and all of that is kind of the side effect.
1: Oh, sure. I mean, I guess pace of life has probably changed. How do you guys work it out when it comes to, I mean, you're not a kid anymore. At 36 years old, you can make a lot of your own decisions, but you are in someone else's house. Are any of those dynamics playing out for you?
2: Yeah, definitely. But I just, like, as you said, it's not my house. So I just, you know, what they want to do, I, for the most part, anyways, don't say anything.
1: Right.
2: But I'm just grateful to have a place. Like, I have two dogs, and it's important to me to have a, you know, a safe place to leave them and everything. And that's kind of why I'm willing to look the other way and make those sacrifices.
1: Everybody making changes to accommodate each other.

0: Do you have plans to try and find your own place?
1: I do, and I'm trying to save to buy my own place, although in the area I'm living, it kind of feels like a lost cause right now. It just seems really hard to be able to afford like a house or something when it's just one person.
0: Sure. Maybe I can get a sense of what it's like in Vernon, BC, which is where you are. How much would you need to save before you could make a move at this point?
1: I would say a minimum of like $50,000, and even that is probably a conservative number, right?
0: Wow. Well, Quinn, thank you very much for joining us, telling us a little bit about what it's like at home. Good luck to you, your parent, your step parent, and your two dogs.
1: Thank you so much. Love the show.
0: I was speaking live with Quinn Dolezar, who joined us from Vernon, BC. If you would also like to ask a question or offer your story, 1-888-416-8333. Donna Ellis is joining us now from Kingston, Ontario. Donna, you're at the other side of this. Quinn was telling us about his story about moving in with a parent and step-parent. You asked your daughter to buy your house. That's an interesting way to do it. What inspired you to do that?
2: Well, unfortunately, it was a health crisis that I found myself in with stage 4 breast cancer. And as I'm sure a lot of people are aware, that something like that can really affect your finances. And I was a single mom. And I only had the one daughter who at the time was living with me. And, I was just under so much stress, and I went to her because, you know, there was her and her partner that was with us at the time, and they both had full-time good jobs, but were in that situation where they couldn't go out and buy a house. So I approached them and asked them if they would be willing to buy my house, and I said that I could help them because I had quite a bit of equity built up in the home, so I was able to help them with their 20% down, and we were able to use that almost like an inheritance for my daughter, and so that they could go out and get a mortgage. Then I was able to use proceeds from that to go towards a major renovation on the home, so I would have a living situation for myself, basically a nice apartment where I was comfortable, and we had like separate living arrangements. So it did work out, and it's a multi-generational home, and we're all still living here and getting along very, very well. And things have worked out good.
0: Donna, thank you so much for not only telling us about how this has worked, for sharing your home and how that transfer happened, but also for sharing your diagnosis. And I think that is just such an important piece here. Life events happen to us that we may not have the financial situation to deal with. What a creative solution you came up with. I want to let our experts lean in here. This is a really creative solution, creating a multi-generational home. It's sort of beneficial for everyone involved in Donna's situation. Bruce, as you're listening to this, how's it landing with you?
3: I love it. And I love that we've taken the conversation this direction, because if we stayed in the polarity of do I help my kids with a down payment on a house or not, we're missing the mosaic of all the different solutions that we can have to both housing affordability and to the circumstances that people find themselves in. So this is a great creative solution. There are so many others out there. Tiny homes, garden suites, laneway suites, bringing in international students, pairing seniors with students. There are so many different ways that we can think about this housing affordability and cost of living question, not just parents to kids, but for everybody. And not even just the financial component, but the social aspect that Donna gets to be with her daughter in a time of great need. So there are lots of other benefits here. And I'm so grateful to Donna for broadening the lens of our conversation to think about this. And I think when people are in crisis, when people are under duress, one of the first thing that goes is their ability to think creatively, to brainstorm. And I think that's

0: awesome. And I love that we've included it in the show today.
1: Allison, would you like to weigh in?
2: I agree with Bruce. That story is like unbelievable. But in the mosaic, let's not forget that there's people that are also listening saying, well, that sounds fantastic, but I just want to cut my kid off of charging my Uber account every time they get drunk at a bar and they want to go to a house party. And so it's like, it's the same problem of finances in parent to child, but it can look so, so different in terms of boundaries. And so we need to relate to all people in all their circumstances, and each one needs to be looked at individually. And we need that creative solution about how do we figure out finances and keep the relationship intact. And there is a time to have that conversation whereby parents need to understand that setting a boundary is not a dirty word. That making constraints on your kids because maybe they can't find a job, but they're not applying for jobs because they want to start at a C-suite position as opposed to like, no, you're going to have to actually work at Chuck E. Cheese. You're not going to live in a condo the first year you graduated from university. There's still an entitlement part of the spectrum of problems or the mosaic, as Bruce said. And, so I want it to be a relatable conversation for all people that are in very many different circumstances. And I deal with a lot of that. It's if you don't have money, it's kind of easy to cut your kids off. It's very hard when you have money to say, I'm sitting on it, but I don't want to give it to you because that's not helping you. You're becoming entitled. I think that is also part of this conversation.
1: Thanks for that, Allison. So much to think about. I find it really interesting how often multi-generational living has come up in this conversation. It's such a big social shift that we're talking about. Bruce, there was a responsibility piece. I want to just pull on that thread that Allison was bringing up there. Parents want their adult age kids to be financially independent. How do you help your kids do that, but also make sure that they, they're in a safe place, that they're getting the things that they need in order to build a financially healthy life, and not undermine some of their development, not undermine their ability to blossom and bloom and land on their feet on their own.
0: There's a real value to thinking about age and stage. And those aren't necessarily the same for every kid. Someone could hit a stage earlier or another kid could hit a stage later in terms of chronology. But I think one of the things that Allison pointed to is the boundaries that we set with our kid. And as parents, being willing to have our kid be upset. It's okay for our kids to be enraged at us for all sorts of things. Like, I want this thing, you won't buy it for me. Yeah, I can see why you'd be frustrated by that. Are you going to buy it for me? No. Like, no, I'm still not going to buy it for you. So I can be empathetic, I can validate it, but I am not going to do that. And, you know, you can imagine what it would be like to be my kid, Saroja, like just hell on earth, of course. But I was raised in a family in which there was a tremendous amount of imprinting on the value of money and being intentional about money and having open conversations about money. And I think if I could snap my fingers and have everybody have the benefit that I had growing up, I would. That's not the case. But I think we can't be fearful about laying out very clear boundaries for our kid about what we will buy and what we won't buy. We need to just be clear and set them. I mean, one of the conversations I think that is helpful to have, especially as your kid's age, is what the expectations will be on inheritance.
1: Bruce, if I could just...
0: I am spending...
1: Sorry, go ahead. No, I was just going to say that...
0: The conversation in my house is, we're spending every single penny before we die. It's our money and we're spending every penny. And so our kid who's 16 is like, wait a second, I'm not getting, no, you're not getting anything. So great. Yeah.
1: Well, your kids will have benefited. Your kids will have definitely benefited from you being able to offer them all kinds of financial knowledge. I think one thing that has really, really come out for so many people is that they're trying to navigate this without all of that financial insight. I mean, I can't imagine the number of people right now are trying to plan their finances using ChatGPT. We have another caller on the line, Sally Hart, Duncan, British Columbia. Hi, Sally. You downsized. You've got a bit of a different story here. You downsized in order to support your kids and grandkids. That's a huge decision. Very different from what Bruce was

0: just describing, about really using the wealth that you've accumulated over your life in your lifetime. And I'm wondering what kind of bills or what kind of things you're covering for your kids after making that down, that move to downsize.
1: Hi. What a great program. My husband Roger and I have been sorting through this for, you know, a decade now. And so we've been through a lot of changes. And he is 84 and I'm 75 and still working to support all of this. With one of my children who doesn't live close, employment has been really iffy in the trucking business and what he's chosen to do and the decisions he's made in his life. And so our support there, because we talk about lifestyles and things that we can't condone and whatnot. And so our support for him has been mainly financial for groceries and medicines or things that are really important. Okay, the, you know, there just isn't enough money with, you know, his schedule to get the insurance paid on the, you know, the vehicle on time. You know, some of these things that are just critical day-to-day things. And it's a load because, you know, we have our day-to-day things too that come up. But that has been our contribution and our, you know, our heartfelt contribution to him because we don't live close to him. And I would have no idea now about, you know, how to support in a good way if by not living close to him. And then on the other hand, my other child who is here and, you know, again, both of them are over 50. She has a good job, but the choices that she and her mate have made would not have been my choices. And I found that, you know, with their purchasing, I think, you know, the eyes are bigger than the budget. And I think there has been some health issues on her family's part as well. And so we've basically stepped in to help with the raising of the children, the two children. One is high needs ADD and out of school now. The other one is honor student graduating in a couple of years. But where we are, it's not going to be a very good match for university for her with the fields that she wants to go in. We're in a small town. So we have decided to invest in with the home that we have. We remortgaged. My husband, you know, is elderly and not in good health. I'm in good health and still working, but how do I know that's going to last? So I'm still working to take care of everything. And we have now remortgaged and invested in an intentional community in the Victoria area. And we will be moving into a co-housing, which is ownership, but also supported community with a, you know, a building that you can do other things in. You know, the young people can do things in it that, you know, they're not locked into an apartment. There's different areas that you plan and that you utilize for other things, study areas, play areas, whatever you want to call it, community areas. But they'll still have that roof over their head and be on a bus route to get to university, be across the street from a grocery center and restaurants and everything else. And so we're downsizing an area as far as living space, but certainly not in amenities space.
0: Right.
1: And the people that also are investing in this particular one have multi-generational families as well that they are planning for and providing for. And we all feel there's, you know, we've got each other to sort of bounce these ideas off. And so far, all I've had is CBC to bounce these ideas off. Other than
0: I'm so sorry to lean in while you're speaking because you're describing your own family situation and all of the different things that people have to take into consideration, just as Bruce and Allison have been describing for us. Very briefly, Allison, as you're hearing that complexity, all the things that have to be taken into consideration, it sounds like it's working out, but I definitely hear the ages there too, 84 and 75, still working to help make this whole family structure work. As you're listening to that, I'm wondering how that's landing with you. And I'm so sorry to limit you. I only have a minute left.

0: of this conversation. It's been so nice to hang out with both of you. This is a really woolly topic, and you've certainly made it a lot more human. Bruce and Allison, thank you so much.
1: You're welcome.
2: Thank you.
0: I've been speaking with Bruce Sellery, CEO of Credit Canada and a nonprofit credit counseling service. He also is a money columnist here on CBC Radio. We reached him in Bracebridge, Ontario. Allison Schaefer is a family counselor and a parenting expert, and she was in Kingston, Ontario. It is just about time for In Case You Missed It. Today we are going to be heading back to November 1970, just a few weeks after the October crisis. The War Measures Act had been declared, and this was in response to the Front de Libération du Québec, which was a Quebec separatist group. The FLQ had kidnapped British Trade Commissioner James Cross and Quebec Labor Minister Pierre Laporte. And after Laporte's abduction, he was killed a week later. In the weeks that followed those events, Canadians were debating about whether the War Measures Act was a necessary step to protect Canadians or if that was an infringement on civil rights. The Quebec Justice Minister even suggested the creation of a Canadian identity card as an extra security measure. Callers responded to that in the tape that you're about to hear. On November 8th, 1970, Checkup asked callers how Canada could navigate this deep divide. Host John Defoe is joined by former cabinet minister Paul Hellyer, who had just resigned from Pierre Trudeau's government.
3: Hello, cross-country checkup.
4: Yes.
3: Can you tell me your name, please?
4: Martin.
3: And where are you calling from, sir?
4: Montreal.
3: Fine, go ahead.
4: I want to talk about the events of the past 3 weeks, and what I want to say is that the people in the rest of Canada did not get a clear picture of what's going on in Quebec and in Montreal in particular.
3: Mm-hmm.
4: All the open-line radio programs in the last 3 weeks in province of Quebec, and particularly in Montreal, were all for Prime Minister Trudeau and for Bourassa and for Jean Drapeau. Because the people, the Canadians living out west, or even as close by as Ontario or BC, they just don't know what's going on here. I blame the media for this. And what I mean to say is that we need a system with teeth so that to fight for democracy. It's all very well to talk about democracy and everybody is free. Democracy is a terrific system, especially for honest people. But of course, we're not all honest. So we therefore must have rules and regulations with teeth to protect democracy.
3: Okay, let's let Mr. Hellyer
4: go. Wait a minute.
3: Well, come on now. You've made your point pretty thoroughly.
4: And if we want to have, the identification cards in Quebec, this is the honest people like this. I'm all for it because those people who don't like identification cards are the political people who want to overthrow us or the mafia. Or they're just plain crooks. Because it's for the protection of the honest citizen in Quebec province that we need an ID card.
3: Okay, let's let Mr. Hellyer comment on that. How about more teeth for democracy, Mr. Hellyer?
5: Well, I agree that a democratic system needs teeth in it to solve the problems that it faces. But I also feel that in a democratic system there is a need for a good opposition. And I think it would be an unfortunate development if we automatically branded all opposition as irresponsible or un-Canadian, particularly if the views expressed by the opposition were put forward with the same good intentions as views put forward on behalf of the government. So I think you have to have both sides, and the minute you cease having an opposition, then you may be in trouble because the best intentioned government or the best government in the world isn't always right.
0: So that was from November 1970. Those were cross-country checkup callers sharing some of their thoughts on the October crisis and how Canada should move forward at a time of great division. And the next Sunday, October 18th, next Sunday, October 18th, we have a live special that's coming here from Edmonton on the eve of Alberta's referendum vote. Ian Hennemansing and Kathleen Perry are going to co-host Alberta at a Crossroads. This is a special edition of Cross Country Checkup co-produced with West of Center. The special will be live from 4 to 6 p.m. Eastern Time on CBC Radio.

0: 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And that is it for this week. Thank you so much to everybody who called in today and for hanging out with me. 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Coming up on CBC Radio, fighting between Saudi Arabia and Yemen's Houthi rebels escalated over the weekend. CBC has been following that story. There was a deadly strike at Saudi Arabia's international airport. The latest developments you can find as you tune in to Your World Tonight. And if you'd like to share your comments on this show or appear on a future edition of Checkup, you can go to cbc.ca/aircheck. Thank you to everyone who made the show possible. Our screeners, Hannah Mann, Chuck Molgat, and Drew Stewart. TV team, Phil Caron, Hannah Abrahamsey, Garth Gottfried, Sachin Maduma Hava, and Richard Grundy. Will Yar is our technical producer. Production assistance from Andrew Roberts. And Cross Country Checkup was produced this week by Steve Howard, Anna Rack, and Abby Plenner. Our senior producer is Richard Goddard, and I'm Saroja Coelho. Thank you so much.
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1: Your World Tonight is coming up next. Then, in half an hour, it's White Coat Black Art with Dr. Brian Goldman.
5: Canada needs a lot more physicians, but a U.S. MD who finally got his coveted permanent residency says the bureaucratic challenges he faced were daunting.
6: This is a conflict that has deep roots and it's been reignited, and it's completely unclear how it could be brought to an end.
7: A deadly escalation, putting pressure on the Saudi kingdom, threatening to drag more countries into Yemen's bloody civil war. This is Your World Tonight. I'm Kaz Boivin. Also on the program, Hurricane Simon, now a Category 4, forecast to intensify and continue grinding its way north along Mexico's western coastline. And
8: having the Prime Minister of Canada say that I betrayed my employees, this is not true.
7: Stelco's U.S. owner stands firm despite Ottawa's threats of possible legal action. The company says it will move ahead with layoff notices for hundreds of Ontario steelworkers. Officials in Saudi Arabia say the international airport in Riyadh has once again come under attack, just one day after a strike killed more than a dozen people and injured hundreds more. Yemen's Houthi rebels are claiming responsibility for the strikes and are warning airlines and passengers to stay away. Tom Perry is tracking developments for us from Jerusalem.
9: Video shot in the moments after Saturday's attack shows scenes of chaos at the King Khalid International Airport in the Saudi capital, Riyadh. Passengers rushing through shattered glass and tiles to exit a damaged building. Outside, ambulances wait to carry away the injured. A day after the attack, which the Saudis call a war crime, the country's health minister visited some of the survivors in hospital.
10: Assalamu alaikum. Kayf halak?
9: As a spokesman for the Iran-backed Houthi rebels claimed responsibility.

0: The attack prompted a cascade of condemnation from world leaders, including U.S. President Donald Trump.
1: Look, the Saudis are good fighters, but I think the attack was a terrible thing.
0: Trump suggested his administration could join Saudi Arabia's fight against the Houthis, something it has so far been reluctant to do. Britain's Defense Secretary Wes Streeting says the UK is open to the idea of increased military support for the Saudis in light of this incident.
2: What we saw in terms of the attack on the airport in Riyadh was a shocking escalation, actually hundreds of casualties.
0: Prime Minister Mark Carney posted his government's message on social media. No political or military objective can justify the targeting of innocent people, he wrote. Canada condemns these reckless acts of violence in the strongest possible terms. This is just the latest violent flare-up in a long, drawn-out fight between the Saudi regime and Houthi militants. The kingdom has long backed Yemen's internationally recognized government in its bid to regain control over the country, in a fight that has grown more intense since the U.S. and Israel launched their war against Iran, the Houthis' main backer. Nader Hashemi, who studies Middle East politics at Georgetown University in Washington, D.C., sees no easy way out.
3: So this is a conflict that has deep roots and it's been reignited, and it's completely unclear, you know, how it can be brought to an end.
0: Saudi Arabia's Civil Aviation Authority has confirmed the airport in Riyadh came under attack again on Sunday, with injuries reported. The Houthis warning airlines to avoid Saudi airspace, declaring it a zone of military operations. Amid reports, Saudi-backed forces have now hit a Houthi-controlled airport in what remains an active, ongoing conflict. Tom Perry, CBC News, Jerusalem.
4: More than 100 migrants have died after a boat capsized off the coast of Djibouti. The dead include 15 children. The vessel was carrying about 300 people. Around 80 have been rescued, and a search operation is underway for dozens of others who are missing. The migrants were traveling from East Africa to Yemen in the hopes of eventually reaching the Gulf countries. The International Organization for Migration says the Bab el-Mandeb Strait continues to be a busy crossing for migrants, even with the escalating violence in Yemen. The Malaysian government is in the process of returning thousands of refugees who came from Myanmar. The deportees have been living in detention centers, often in poor conditions, but human rights groups say deporting them back to a military-controlled country in the middle of a civil war puts them in danger, especially the persecuted Rohingyas. Freelance reporter Adam Bema has more.
5: The second issue of concerns is for the repatriation of Myanmar nationals.
6: Last Thursday, Malaysian Prime Minister Anwar Ibrahim held bilateral talks in Kuala Lumpur with Myanmar junta leader and President Min Aung Hlaing. High on the agenda was Malaysia's deportation program, which has accelerated amid a rising tide of anti-migrant sentiment in the country. Malaysia has deported 10,000 Myanmar nationals to their home country since January. Addressing lawmakers in the capital, the Prime Minister says no stateless Rohingya have been returned to date. The UN Refugee Agency data indicates over 90% of registered refugees in Malaysia are from Myanmar, with the vast majority being Rohingya, who fled a 2017 military crackdown in Rakhine State, an offensive now subject to genocide proceedings at the International Court of Justice.
7: People are very worried that they might be forced to go back.
6: Nur Sadek is a Rohingya community advocate living in Kuala Lumpur. While Malaysia maintains all repatriations are voluntary, community leaders like Sadek strongly contest that characterization.
7: When someone is being deported from a detention center, you don't call it voluntary because they don't have a choice to say no.
6: Malaysia sent back around 1,500 Myanmar nationals in late September. Nadia Lukman, a Kuala Lumpur-based researcher on displaced populations, says the legal protection for refugees are rapidly eroding.
8: The situation right now is actually quite concerning.
6: Earlier this year, the Malaysian government introduced its own independent refugee management system designed to bypass UN Refugee Agency registration mechanisms. However, rights advocates note that only a handful of detainees in state facilities have been successfully processed under the new framework, even as deportation operations intensify.
8: The main concern is that they cannot be retained. If they're retained, then there will be a significant harm

0: that they will actually face.
1: Many of us do not realize that hardly any country are willing to accept this repatriation in large number.
2: As bilateral coordination between the two countries deepens, hundreds of thousands of refugees across the country face an increasingly uncertain future. Adam Bema for CBC News, Kuala Lumpur, Malaysia.
3: Ukrainian President Volodymyr Zelensky says he supports the idea of an energy ceasefire with Russia. Earlier Sunday, U.S. President Donald Trump said on social media that Kyiv and Moscow had agreed to stop attacking each other's energy infrastructure. That post initially seemed to catch Zelensky off guard. He told Axios it was news to him. But in a later video statement, Zelensky clarified he will agree to the plan on one condition. He says, we expect Russian President Vladimir Putin to follow through on what Trump announced. According to the Prime Minister's office, Mark Carney told the U.S. president he supports the energy ceasefire proposal. But in an earlier call with Zelensky, Canada and Ukraine's leaders were critical of Trump and Putin's deal for Russia to supply diesel to the U.S. market. Carney says that arrangement will help Russia fund its war and undermine efforts to create peace and stability in Europe. Still ahead, one team, two nationalities, six-man football. Even as Canada-U.S. relations have taken some hits, a cross-border connection between one high school in Alberta and another in Montana plays on. That's coming up on Your World Tonight. Steelmaker Stelco says despite pressure from Ottawa, it will proceed with layoffs affecting hundreds of Ontario workers. Last week, the federal government issued an ultimatum to the company, produce a plan to keep those jobs or be taken to court. The CEO of Stelco's parent company insists they are operating within the law. Philip Lee Shannock reports.
4: Happy Thanksgiving. This is the last Thanksgiving that you are out of a job. You're going to be brought back.
5: Lorenzo Gonzalez, CEO of Cleveland Cliffs, the U.S. owner of Stelco, says the jobs are not gone for good. The layoffs of up to 500 workers announced last week are temporary, and he says workers will be back in the Hamilton and Nanticoke, Ontario plants when it makes economic sense.
4: We'll continue to employ all the workforce that I had there when I bought the company.
5: The Cleveland-based company bought Stelco in 2024 for $3.4 billion and agreed to legally binding conditions to keep jobs in Canada for 5 years. But Gonzalez says now U.S. tariffs are hurting its galvanized steel business and the company is simply matching employment to market conditions.
4: There's no provision in the contract that I have to keep employment at a certain level every single day of the 5 years.
6: When you promise somebody something, like, you need to stick to it, business or no business.
5: Mike Watt is one of the steelworkers who got a layoff notice this week. He says not only do workers feel betrayed, they don't believe Stelco's excuses.
6: The guys don't understand because we have Canadian orders, and there's no reason for us to be shut down now. There's no reason for layoffs right now.
7: They need to comply. If not, we will use the full force of the law.
5: Industry Minister Melanie Joly this week threatened legal action, giving Cleveland Cliffs an ultimatum to keep its commitments under the Investment Canada Act. And she says the company cannot blame U.S. steel tariffs, which benefit the company's American operations.
7: Trade war against steel workers cannot be used against these commitments. They cannot say that this is now act of God.
5: Nasira El-Hadri is a Toronto-based business lawyer. She says it's not public what Cleveland Cliffs agreed to get the sale approved, so it's not clear what would be considered a breach.
8: It has to be clearly out of the control of the investors. A market changing in these circumstances is not enough to justify non-compliance.
5: Cleveland Cliffs says the layoffs are necessary to ensure its survival in a tough market. The government stands by its ultimatum and is reviewing all legal options, including a court-ordered sale of Stelco to a buyer with a better plan. Philip Lishanok, CBC News, Toronto.
3: In just over 3 weeks, Americans will head to the polls for the midterm elections. They won't see Donald Trump's name on the ballots, but the president's political

0: life could become a lot more difficult depending on the outcome. Polls suggest his Republican Party could lose control of both the House and the Senate. As the CBC's JP Tasker reports, Trump's stance on Canada may not be helping its prospects.
1: November 3rd, it's going to be a big day.
2: The U.S. midterms are underway, and the fractured relationship with Canada has become a major election issue.
1: And look at Lake Ontario. Canada has been ripping us off for 50 years.
2: President Donald Trump rallying the Republican base with his taunts.
1: Everyone says, like, oh, Canada's so nice. They treat us terribly. They're not treating us terribly anymore.
2: Night after night, blasting Canada and its leadership.
1: I like the national anthem, O Canada, but I don't really have to listen to it.
2: It's the first time Canada has been much of a factor in a U.S. federal election.
3: NAFTA, the Mexican trade agreement, where they pay people a dollar an hour.
2: There were the debates over NAFTA in the 90s, but those were focused on Mexico, with independent presidential candidate Ross Perot a leading voice.
3: You're going to hear a giant sucking sound of jobs being pulled out of this country.
2: You have to go all the way back to the early 19th century to find anything comparable. The War of 1812, attacked by American critics as an offensive and ruinous war in that presidential election year.
4: Here in Michigan, we know that Canada is not our enemy.
2: Now on TV screens in Maine, Michigan, Nevada, and beyond, the trade war is front and center in campaign ads. Some Republican candidates, like Michigan's Mike Rogers, are distancing themselves from Trump.
5: Farmers are hurting right now. There is absolutely no reason for this.
2: While Democrats remind voters that the Canadian trade dispute has pushed up prices.
6: That's why we need Susie Lee, voting to end the war.
7: And stop the tariffs.
2: Las Vegas is far from the northern border, but few places have been hit harder by the Canadian travel boycott. Democrats there are calling it the Trump slump.
8: Donald Trump and his administration is directly their fault, and it's totally unnecessary.
2: Canadian tourism dropped by more than 17% in 2025. Airline data shows this year is on track to be even worse.
8: There's not enough tourism, let's say, during the weekdays. Now you're not being called into work.
2: Diana Vaez is the president of the Culinary Workers Union. She is mobilizing her 60,000 members in Nevada to punish Trump and his party at the ballot box.
8: Our members are paying the price of this craziness that is going on in the White House.
2: Peter Navarro, Trump's top trade advisor, has warned Prime Minister Mark Carney and his team not to interfere in these elections. But this focus on Canada, it's happening organically. The president hoping that talking tough on Canada will result in his party holding both houses of Congress. Even as poll after poll shows this fight with a longtime ally could prove to be a losing issue. JP Tasker, CBC News, Washington.
0: Staying with the U.S. midterms, Republicans' poor polling numbers are driving concerns Trump may take drastic action on voting day, measures which could disrupt the Democratic process. Some in Minneapolis are not leaving that up to chance. As Katie Nicholson reports, they're mobilizing to prevent any interference at polling stations.
9: It's a weeknight in St. Paul, Minnesota. Nearly two dozen people are seated in a small community center.
10: Is ICE going to show up at the polls? Are they not going to show up at the polls?
9: This is Democracy Defender training. Helen Kuba is a new recruit.
11: I trust in some of the systems that I was brought up to believe in and not question has faltered. And it's been really disappointing and disheartening.
9: Kuba, like others, is still shaken from the Trump administration's massive immigration crackdown in the state last winter.
12: And it's this same energy that we're feeling right now that was being felt back then. People were afraid. People wanted answers to questions.
9: Luis Argueta is with Monarca, one of several community groups helping people organize ahead of the midterms.
13: We can never watch a stolen election again.
9: Donald Trump has repeatedly warned of electoral fraud without evidence, raising fears he could unlawfully send armed officers to the polls, something the U.S. president hasn't ruled out.
12: We want to make sure that we're doing right now is making sure that people are equipped and they know exactly what to do and how to handle any happenings during this midterm election.
14: It felt like the world was ending. Or it felt like my world was ending.
9: Shay Alcamo is among the tens of thousands of Minnesotans who train to observe ICE officers.

0: Operation Metro Surge deeply affected her. She even woke up to a raid outside her home.
1: Ever since Metro Surge happened, I've really been focused on how do we defend ourselves from the next threat. Do you have a second to chat?
2: Sure.
0: Now she's canvassing her neighborhood, making sure people are registered to vote and looking for others willing to step up.
1: I'm just trying to go around and meet neighbors to kind of talk about like what we might do, like if ICE were to show up at the polls. Mm-hmm. Are you guys interested at all in being in the network? Great.
0: Sure. On this day, she signs up two more people.
1: It's a really hard conversation about like what is possible for us when we've already seen state violence take away two members of our community. So, you know, it's also these conversations about like, what is your risk level if that were to be the situation at the polls?
0: But concerns about federal interference run beyond the grassroots.
3: The evidence is all around us that they do have an appetite to step in and try to control aspects of state-run elections.
0: Steve Simon is Minnesota's Secretary of State. For more than a decade, he's prepared contingency plans for elections in case of storms and power outages. But before now, he's never had to prepare for potential federal interference. For months, he's been meeting with his counterparts in other states to game out scenarios, just in case.
3: We are ready now in a way that we might not have imagined we would have to be before Operation Metro Surge.
0: A readiness he hopes isn't tested come November. Katie Nicholson, CBC News, Minneapolis.

0: Hurricane Simon has been hitting towns and popular tourist areas along Mexico's southwestern coast. All day Sunday, the eye of the Category 4 storm remained over water as it moved north, but even without making a direct landfall, as Caroline Bargoot explains, Simon has brought damaging winds, storm surges, and flooding.
1: Waves crashing to shore, growing larger by the hour as the eye of the storm nears Mexico. Hurricane Simon is a Category 4 storm and is expected to intensify Sunday evening. Videos show flooded streets in the port city of Manzanillo, a semi-truck stuck and unable to move. Cecilia Gonzalez came to the beach to see the storm firsthand. It's tempting to look. It's the first time we've come here, and it's the first time we've come to see a hurricane here, she says. A hurricane warning is in effect for parts of Mexico's Pacific coast south of Puerto Vallarta, including the area around Manzanillo, the country's largest Pacific port. A tropical storm watch has been issued further south. The U.S. National Hurricane Center says 240-kilometer-an-hour winds were reported on Sunday. Mexican President Claudia Sheinbaum posting a warning on social media, telling residents of coastal communities Jalisco, Colima, Nayarit, and Michoacán to shelter in place until officials say the danger has ended. Police are at local beaches asking residents to leave. This man says, of course I'm going to leave. I'm not going to risk my health. 80 people have been evacuated from coastal towns and brought to Puerto Vallarta by ship. Mavi Diaz-Hernandez says they were picked up. Originally, they planned on staying, but in the end, they decided to go. The storm has brought heavy rains to Manzanillo. Armed with buckets, the Navy was called in to help. Everything got flooded from here to there. Everything, my closet, everything, says Maria Elena Vasquez. Mexico's National Civil Protection Coordination has placed 28 municipalities in Jalisco and Colima under its highest cyclone alert level, while 93 other municipalities are under a high alert level. Stores and businesses are boarded up. Beaches are closed and barricaded, while soldiers, Marines, and the National Guard patrol areas vulnerable to flooding and landslides. Caroline Bargoot, CBC News, Vancouver.
0: At the Vatican.
2: Di recente, durante alcuni controlli, I medici mi hanno
0: Pope Leo announcing he will soon undergo a procedure to remove a nodule on his lung. The 71-year-old Pope has had no major medical complications in the past, and he's stressing that the nodule was detected at a very early stage during recent tests. Leo's surgery is expected to take place in a few days.

0: This is Your World Tonight. I'm Kaz Boivin. 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In 8 days, Albertans will choose whether to remain in Canada or begin the legal process of holding a second referendum on separating from the Federation. CBC's Nick Purden recently spent some time on the front lines of the campaign, speaking to people on both sides of the debate.
1: It's sunset on a recent Sunday in Cold Lake, Alberta.
2: Hello, everybody.
1: Thomas Lukaszek steps out of an aging RV to meet 100 or so people gathered in a public park.
3: Can we gather together?
2: Thank you, everybody, for coming out.
1: Lukaszek used to be the deputy premier in Alberta. Nowadays, he's the leader of the Forever Canadian movement and dedicated to keeping Alberta in Canada.
3: This is probably the most important work that we will do as Canadians in our lifetimes, and the vote that we will be participating in will define us.
1: Lukaszek wants to visit every single town in the province to make people understand their vote is crucial.
4: The stakes are very high. You know, this isn't fun and games. This is very serious business. And there are those that are saying, Thomas, Alberta will never separate from Canada. This is not realistic. I think it is realistic. There is a pathway, and Brexit has shown us what the pathway is. When people feel too confident that they are on the winning side, they tend not to vote. Apathy sets in. And that's how the other side wins.
5: Thank you for your leadership.
4: Thank you so much.
5: Yes, I'm a proud Albertan, but I'm a proud Canadian.
1: Of course, not everybody agrees. A man arrives and puts up a sign that supports the idea of looking into separation. There's a moment of tension, and Jesse Heinrichs explains that he's not happy with Canada.
6: I'm a hardworking Albertan, and I want Alberta's money to stay in Alberta, and I want Alberta to have more of a voice in Ottawa. And they've continually promised that, and they've never delivered it. I want a better future for my newborn and for my family. I'm to the point where separation actually is making more sense than staying.
1: How does that work? How would separation make people's lives better? I meet Kathy Flett, who's been pushing for Alberta sovereignty for 10 years. She founded the Alberta Women for Independence Network. And Flett says Ottawa takes too much of Alberta's wealth, and separation would make regular Albertans richer.
7: What that means, pragmatically, I guess, on a day-to-day, our paychecks. More of that money will stay in our bank account so that we can look after our families. Because it's not going to Ottawa, we'll be able to decide what's best for Albertans, not Ottawa deciding what's best for Albertans.
1: Polls suggest that as many as 70% of Albertans want to remain in Canada. And what's remarkable is Elections Alberta projects an 85% turnout for the vote, which would be a record. Nick Purden, CBC News, Cold Lake, Alberta.
0: Several times a week, teenagers from Milk River, Alberta, cross the border. They meet up and play high school football side by side with students in Sunburst, Montana. They may be from different countries, but it's all the same on the gridiron. Sheehan Desjardins has that story.
8: This is a new tradition before high school football games in Sunburst, south of the border. Both teams are from Montana, gearing up for a frigid, snowy game of six-man American football.
9: Now your starting lineup.
8: But it makes sense on Sunburst's team.
10: There's 13 of us total, and then six of us are Canadians. We get to enjoy the American high school experience and just have fun with Americans, different countries. Same people.
8: Brennis Vengroff and his Canadian teammates go to school in Milk River, a small Alberta town just north of the border.
11: We haven't had a football team here for a very, very long time. Our high school numbers are not super big right now.
8: Milk River's athletic director, Lara Johansson, says they teamed up with North Toole County High School in Sunburst, which was looking for more players.
11: We have kids that are Canadians and kids that are Americans meeting together in America to play football.
10: So we got my jersey.
8: Forgetting anything ahead of the season's final home game is out of the question for Vengroff.
10: All I need is just my passport.
8: They still have to cross into a different country before they can play.
12: If the line's too long, then we'll walk across the bridge and then go up to the booth over there, give them passports, and then walk across and wait for the bus.
8: Teammate Jet Butler guesses he's crossed around 100 times in the past month alone.
12: I got my first touchdown a couple games ago, so it's been going really good. My dad, he went to school in Sunburst, so he knows a bunch of guys down there.
8: These border towns have been interrupted.

0: woven for generations. Still, this official co-op between the schools is new and going well, according to football coach Scotty Bye.
1: I kid you not, the first week, we had everybody hanging out together. It was nothing we did. The kids are just, you know, good kids.
0: His focus is making the team competitive.
1: We do have a little bit of talent, right, with these Canadians. And the thing that I've had the hardest time with is getting them up to speed.
0: That doesn't seem to be much of a problem at this game. An icy night with people watching from their cars to stay warm. Fans from two countries hyped for one team. And it's a big win for Sunburst. But the Canadians have one more task ahead.
2: Just go right back across the border, getting in our warm blankets.
0: Chien Desjardins, CBC News, Sunburst, Montana.
3: Finally, let's talk pumpkins. Tis the season. Pumpkin pie, pumpkin spice, jack-o'-lanterns. It's enough to make some people a little obsessed.
4: Dear Great Pumpkin, I'm looking forward to your arrival on Halloween night.
3: It's also the time of year when some farmers compete to harvest their own Great Pumpkin. And tonight we bring you the tale of one fanatical gourd grower, Leslie Lake of Newfoundland's Avalon Peninsula, who's creating a monster.
5: He's growing. He's still growing. He's putting on probably 5 or 10, maybe even 15 pounds a day, depending on temperature.
3: Lake's recent estimate put his pumpkin at around 996 pounds, or just over 450 kilos. But his efforts almost ended in disaster.
5: We had a cool summer, and so one night I went out, it was going to be down to around 10 or 11 degrees. And a pumpkin really needs to be around 15 degrees to keep growing well. So I went out and I put a blanket on him and I put a heating pad on top of the blanket.
3: The next morning, the smell of cooked pumpkin told Lake something had gone terribly wrong. The heating pad short-circuited, burning a 6-inch hole. Lake thought it was a goner, but the pumpkin pulled through.
5: It healed over, but it never grew. That patch is a scar, so it'll stay scarred, and all the pumpkin grew around it, so he has a huge pothole.
3: Lake estimates by the time he picks pothole sometime before Halloween, it could be as heavy as 1,200 pounds.
5: We got a friend of ours who's going to bring out a calibrated scale and a forklift, and we're going to lift it and get an exact measurement.
3: Other growers' pumpkins did not do so well this year, so Clarenville, Newfoundland's giant pumpkin festival has been called off. Still, Lake says pothole will likely outweigh his 2022 creation, the 1,034-pound behemoth Gourdzilla, smashing that pumpkin record. And in that spirit, leaving you with the Smashing Pumpkins classic Cherub Rock, this has been Your World Tonight for Sunday, October 11th. I'm Cas Boivin. Good night.

0: This is your Environment Canada weather update. I'm Catherine Crummy. For St. John's, the Avalon Peninsula North and Clarenville, a few showers overnight, low plus 3. For eastern and central parts of the province, from Gander and Terra Nova through Bonavista into Grand Falls, Windsor and Buchans, rain at times mixed with wet snow beginning late this evening near midnight. Rainfall amount 2 to 4 millimeters, low plus 2 except plus 1 inland. For Bergeoramia, the Buron and Conagra and Channel Port-au-Basque, good chance of showers this evening and after midnight. Low plus 7 except plus 3 inland. For Gros Morne, Parsons Pond to Hawke's Bay and Cornerbrook, rain beginning this evening except snow over higher terrain, amount 5 to 15 millimeters. Low plus 4 except 0 inland. Looking to Labrador now. For Labrador City and Wabush, snow around 2 to 4 millimeters, low minus 2. For Churchill Falls and the Churchill Valley, periods of rain changing to snow and ending before morning, snowfall amount 2 centimeters, low minus 3, wind chill minus 8. That's your weather update. I'm Catherine Crummy.
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3: 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Why would we leave them with something that just ends up being a burden?
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1: Heartland. 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

0: I'm Dr. Brian Goldman. This is White Coat Blackheart. Last season, we told you the story of Dr. Michael Antill. He's an American MD who moved to Canada to practice medicine here, only to find an immigration bureaucracy that stymied him and his family time and again. It was one of our most popular shows ever. Here is that episode with an extra special update at the end that seems most appropriate on this Thanksgiving holiday weekend. It's estimated just under 6 million Canadians lack primary care, 2.5 million in Ontario alone. Canada needs doctors. And since Trump 2.0, there's been growing interest in attracting U.S. MDs like the guy you're about to meet.
1: Hi, Brian. Welcome to the Albany Medical Clinic. We're here on the fourth floor. This is where my office is.
2: Want to give me a little tour?
1: Sure, sure. Here's our receptionist. This is Irene and Adriana. Always hard at work.
0: Dr. Michael Antill is also hard at work since leaving an 18-year practice in North Carolina to come to this Toronto clinic.
1: As the patients come off the elevator, they can see who's on which floors. I remember the first time I stepped off the elevator and saw my name on the board, I thought, oh, it's official, I'm a doctor in Canada.
0: Dr. Antill has been a family doctor in Canada since closing his practice in North Carolina and moving to Toronto with his family in mid-2023. Already, he has more than 2,000 patients and counting. A much bigger caseload compared to MDs half his age.
1: Up on the fifth floor, we have OHIP covered physio and a private physio office. On the third floor, we have other family physicians just like this floor. This floor is all family physicians. On the third floor, there are specialists that rotate through the offices down there.
2: How's the layout compared to where you worked in North Carolina?
1: I have one room that's my office and my exam room in North Carolina. I had a whole pod. I had three different exam rooms. I had a nursing station where I stood at the desk and did my work. I had two nurses there helping me. My secretary is right around the corner. I had a physician assistant and a nurse practitioner who worked out of three rooms just down the hall. I had a giant office to myself that was a corner office with windows all the way around. It was beautiful. I never went in it. I was always out there with the patients. As I always tell my colleagues when they ask me, well, what's it like to be a doctor in Canada? I say, here, we're bare bones. We've got what we need and not anything else. We do just as much medicine and just as much care as we did there.
0: Dr. Antill clearly loves working at the Albany Medical Clinic. His patients and colleagues love having this tall, gray-haired, young but experienced MD here. It's a match made in heaven. And the fulfillment of the Canadian dream to bring in U.S. doctors to address our primary care deficit. But there's one big problem.
1: So this is my notice of refusal from the Ontario Immigrant Nominee Program. So a letter dated April 10th. After a review of your application and all supporting material, the director appointed under the Act has determined that you have not demonstrated that you meet all of the criteria necessary for your application to be approved. Your application for a certificate of nomination is therefore refused. These are all letters that, oh, you're in the pool. You've got back in the pool. Back in November, this was when I finally got my invitation to apply for permanent residency. This is when I got back into the express entry pool after I got rejected in January. I have four or five of these scattered over the months and years. The day that I got the rejection from the IRCC for my PR application, I know I didn't print that letter. I was so mad. Oh, see, this is
0: IRCC is short for Immigration, Refugees, and Citizenship Canada, the federal department that handles would-be immigrants like Dr. Antill. 2.5 years after starting to work here, he still hasn't managed to get that permanent residency he needs to be able to stay. Same for his wife and three kids. This week, the snafus and Byzantine government bureaucracy that have so far frustrated that family.
1: Hi, I'm Dr. Michael Antill. I am a primary care physician here at the Albany Medical Clinic in East Toronto. I moved here with my family in the summer of 2023 after practicing internal medicine and primary care in North Carolina for the previous 18 years.
0: Dr. Michael Antill, welcome to White Coat Blackheart.
1: Thank you.
0: The story begins in the U.S., where Dr. Antill had a thriving and lucrative private practice at the Pinehurst Medical Clinic in Moore County, North Carolina. His patients were mostly well-off retirees. You also worked at a free clinic.
1: Yes.
0: Tell me about that.
1: It always bothered me that there were people in my community who couldn't access my services because they couldn't afford it. And so with another like-minded group of people, we decided to try and fill that need.

0: I found those interactions to be very fulfilling. A lot of them were done in Spanish, and thankfully I spoke Spanish.
1: Something started to change. What changed?
0: At our kids' last back-to-school night, a concerned group of citizens interrupted the principal during her presentation. That concerned group of citizens came in because they needed access to the library.
1: They wanted to go through the library to start removing books.
0: Removing books, yes.
1: Then came the pandemic. How did COVID change things for you as a physician?
0: COVID happened, and initially I felt a rallying around of the healthcare teams and a urgency and a public health need and desire to do what we needed to do to help everybody get through this. And it wasn't long after that sense of community and togetherness started to break apart.
1: What was the first thing you noticed?
0: Right away, you would hear the commotions out in the waiting room, frantic secretaries and front office staff coming back and saying, what do we do with this person? They refuse to put their mask on and things like that. And then before you know it, just the routine recommendation to, hey, go get your flu shot. It's time for this vaccine or that vaccine. Suddenly everything was, well, my research says this and my whatever says that. And before you knew it, just recommending to go get your seasonal flu shot became 10 minutes of your normal 15-minute visit.
1: Inconvenience or were there threats?
0: Oh, there were several patients of mine who'd been my patients for 15 years who would stand up angrily from their chair, stand over me while I sat in a chair much like this one with my little laptop computer in front of me, wagging their finger at me, raising their voice. Our exam rooms were set up such that we were always the closest one to the door, and I think that had to do with gun violence. And I remember several times thinking, I'm glad I'm the closest one to the door right now because I might have to get out of here.
1: Really?
0: Yes. I was never physically assaulted, but certainly verbally by several patients. And that very much shocked me because these were patients that I'd had at that point for 15 years.
1: Can you have a carry permit in North Carolina? Did people actually walk into the clinic with arms, with guns?
0: Our clinic specifically had a sign on the front door that said you weren't supposed to bring weapons into the clinic. I'm sure by now there's no restrictions.
1: You and your wife started looking around for places to move. Why Canada? Why Toronto?
0: Toronto specifically, because it's close to Buffalo and I have family in Buffalo, but also too, we knew that as one of the most diverse cities in the world, it satisfied that need that my wife and I had for finding a place that was going to be more varied, more diverse, and then hopefully buffered against what we saw was a cancer spreading through our community in North Carolina.
1: Dr. Antle took the first steps to look for a position in Canada.
0: I was thinking there would be a recruiting firm. So I went online and I searched physician recruiters in Canada. And I remember finding only two, and I thought, that's odd. I can't believe there's only two. I'm sure there's more than 50 in North Carolina alone. One was for the Maritimes, and one I thought was here for the Toronto area. I contacted them both, sent them emails, uploaded my resume. And from the one in the Maritimes, I heard back from, but they were very clear. We are recruiting for the Maritimes, not Toronto. So then I waited on the one from Toronto, and I think it was probably finally 4 to 6 weeks later that I finally did hear something back from that recruiter. But by then, I had resorted to just cold calling places, and that's how I found Wanda, just by a line at the end of the Albany Medical Clinic's website that said, we're always looking for good physicians. If interested, call or email Wanda. And so that's what I did.
1: You must be Wanda.
2: I am.
1: The famous Wanda.
2: He's a great doctor, and he deserves to be a permanent resident of Canada. So let's get it done.
3: Dude.
2: How do we make it get done?
3: Okay.
1: All right. Wanda has retired from the Albany Clinic, but Dr. Antle asked her to pay a visit so she could tell her side of Antle's frustrating story.
2: Hi, my name is Wanda Morve. I used to be the general manager and chief financial officer for the Albany Medical Clinic.
1: Dr. Antle remembers that phone call. Do you?
2: Yes, because I think he was telling me at the time he was looking at another opportunity in a Walmart. And I think I was aghast at that idea that somebody of his caliber, being an internal medicine specialist in the States, would be considering working in a Walmart.
0: I think that epitomizes how little infrastructure existed at the time for someone interested in coming from the States to Canada, because I was cold calling and whoever would answer my call, I would consider. Mm-hmm. And up until that point, the only person who returned my call in a timely fashion was the CEO of a practice in Niagara that manages doctors in Walmarts.
2: You know, there's a lot about fit that makes a team work, right? So when I met Mike, I thought that he would be a great fit. And then never mind his training, of course, that was beyond reproach as well. So, yeah.
0: And I remember

0: remember. I remember walking out of the room with my back to you guys, thinking, "Oh, good, I won't have to work at Walmart."
1: What do his patients think of him?
2: Oh, they love him. My husband is a patient of his, actually. He's a wonderful doctor, and I think he's exactly the kind of physician we want to have in Canada, right? And he's one of the few physicians here who has 2,000 patients. Most new family doctors are most comfortable with a patient roster of only 1,100 or 1,200 patients. So he's taken on a high burden of families.
1: He still doesn't have permanent residency status. What do you think of that?
2: Going through this process with Mike was very frustrating because there's this identified need, but we don't have no infrastructure in place to actually make this happen. And it's staggering to me that Mike has still not got his permanent residency yet after trying three times.
0: At least.
2: And there are 2,000 families who depend on his medical services.
0: I end all the letters that I write to the politicians that I've been introduced to by saying, my profession requires a long-term commitment to my patients. I expect Canada to do the same for me.
2: I think he wants to say he's a Canadian, and he's committed to us. We should commit to him.
1: Wanda, thank you for speaking with me.
2: You're welcome.
1: You're listening to White Coat Black Art. Fed up with the U.S. medical system, Dr. Michael Anto moved his family to Toronto to do primary care here. He loves practicing and living here, but rules and bureaucracy kept him and his family from getting permanent residency, or PR, which they need to be able to stay. Dr. Antle never thought it would be so difficult back in early 2023 when he took the first step by applying for a license to practice from the CPSO, also known as the College of Physicians and Surgeons of Ontario.
0: I found the website, and they had a clear list of documents and things that you needed. And then I made a goal to myself, because I was still a very busy physician working my day job, which was long hours and still volunteering at the free clinic, that every week that went by, I was going to check one of those boxes off on the list. Getting my diploma certified, getting a letter from my residency program that I, you know, completed it in good standing, getting a copy of my medical licensing exam scores from the U.S. sent to the CPSO, getting letters of reference. Oh my gosh, I was in and out of that website 10,000 times. Upload this, take that one away. Log in for this, do that, yes. So slowly and surely, like building a Lego playset.
1: Like Lego. Dr. Antle says he found it easy to build, piece by piece, his application for a medical license in Ontario. It took just 4 months. How would you compare that process of getting your license with the College of Physicians and Surgeons of Ontario to eventually trying to get permanent residency status in Canada and dealing with the immigration authorities instead?
0: What's the word that describes the two most opposite things you could describe?
1: Polar opposites?
0: Oh, yeah, sure, polar opposites.
1: If getting a medical license was fairly straightforward, getting a temporary work permit was even easier. Oh, it took several months for Dr. Antle to assemble the documents he needed to apply. But picture this. He drives 13 hours from his North Carolina home to the Fort Erie border crossing, documents in hand, and just shows up.
0: I had my lunchbox. I had my cup of water all full.
1: You were prepared to spend hours there.
0: I had gone to the restroom before I left. I was ready to be there all day. And it wasn't 30 minutes later.
1: Wow.
0: And she slipped the document under the window, and she said, "Here you go." I headed away from the border into Canada. I thought, I just became legal here. I'm going to go explore this country that I just entered. St. Catharines was the first town I came across, so I thought, I'll pull over in St. Catharines and walk around a bit. I made my way down to the harbor, down to the lake. There's a pier, you know, it goes out, a spit goes out into the water, and I just walked up and down. I felt a weight lifting off my shoulders, like all of the anger and frustration that I had of all the events that I lived through in the U.S. with COVID and everything else. I felt like it was finally lifting.
1: Getting the work permit allowed him to buy a house in Toronto. He and his wife had already picked one out online. He drove straight there from St. Catharines that morning. The real estate agents threw a little party for him.
0: And I think they were excited that Canada was getting another doctor, too. And that was really cool. We still have that bottle of champagne in our they had two bottles. One we opened that day. And I saved another one for a special event. And I always told my wife, we'll open that second bottle when I get my PR card.
3: So it still hasn't been opened.
0: It's going to be skunked by the time I get to it.
1: As soon as Dr. Antle and his family settled into their new home in Toronto, he applied for permanent residency, or PR status, which would take

0: them a step closer to citizenship. It would allow them to get social benefits and to work or study anywhere in Canada. For his kids, low-cost post-secondary education. He applied for express entry under the Federal Skilled Worker Program. It's supposed to make it easier for doctors and others with needed skills. It works on a point system. If you get enough points, Immigration, Refugees, and Citizenship Canada, or IRCC, invites you to apply for PR status. Once again, Dr. Antle started uploading the many records needed to apply. He'd been warned that it was unlikely he would have enough points right away. What were the generic factors that you knew about that were holding you back? Age?
1: Age. I was over 45.
0: You don't speak French?
1: I don't speak French.
0: And that's another issue.
1: I speak Spanish, but there's no accounting for that.
0: None of this worried Dr. Antle when he first applied for PR in 2023. Back then, the rules said he'd get additional points once he'd been in practice in Toronto for a year. Meanwhile, his wife would get points for qualifying to teach English as a second language, and those points would be added to Dr. Antle's. Then came a new wrinkle. You got an email from the government of Ontario while you were waiting to see if your score got bumped up to the point at which you'd get an invitation to apply for permanent residency. So what can you tell me about that email that you got from the province?
1: It came out of the blue. No one had talked to me about the OINP before.
0: OINP stands for Ontario Immigrant Nominee Program. Its aim is to pull those people with particular needed work skills and experience to the top of the pile.
1: They explained on there that, you know, if you're accepted to the provincial nominee program and you're successful, then we give you a lot of points. And those points are applied then to your score in the federal system, which would move you to the front of the line. I don't know the number of points, but it was in the hundreds. So I remember when reading about this peripherally, I thought, oh my gosh, if I can finish this, I'll be good.
0: Sounds like a fast track.
1: Yeah. And so then I didn't worry about the federal process at all, and I jumped headfirst into filling out the paperwork.
0: Filling out, going onto the website, uploading the documents, answering all the questions.
1: Yeah. Now, this one came up with a lot of new interesting things that they asked for. Bank statements. Pay stubs for the U.S. going back to 2005. They needed that. Oh, here's diploma, you know, copies of my diplomas that I sent.
0: The Ontario program asked for one more thing. Because he attended a U.S. medical school, OINP made him get his U.S. diploma certified by the Medical Council of Canada, the national organization which ensures that all MDs are duly qualified.
1: Which I remember thinking was odd because the CPSO had already accepted that. In fact, I already had my medical license. So I had to get that diploma certified by a notary. Okay. Oh, well. I mean, it might take a week or two. One of these you had to paste on. One of these is taped on. Like, you had to follow the directions. A seal had to cover half of the picture, not all of the picture.
0: He sent a notarized copy of his diploma to the Medical Council of Canada.
1: And then they sent me back an email saying, your photo identification is not accepted. The notary signed his name over his seal, not under his seal. Okay. So I went back to the notary and I said, we got to do this again. And this time, please sign under your seal. And then 4 weeks later, they said, we will now begin the process of certifying your diploma. So this was early October, and it was the middle of April by the time I got my diploma certified. Meanwhile, I had received a letter in January from the OINP saying, you have not submitted all of your paperwork.
0: That one piece of paper.
1: Those 60 days went by. It was March, and then I got a final notice of refusal. Sorry, you didn't submit your paperwork.
0: They closed your file.
1: Yeah. I got the certification 2 weeks later in the mail.
0: 2 weeks after your file had been closed.
1: Yes. From the Medical Council of Canada.
0: Can't make this stuff up.
1: Nope. The letter they sent me about the refusals mentioned an appeal process at the bottom. So I started the process of my appeal, wrote up all of the documentation that they asked for, submitted the long-lost certification of my diploma, and sent it in, and then never heard a word. But Ontario needs doctors.
0: Still, Dr. Antle wasn't concerned. He figured his year of work experience and his wife's teacher qualification would get him the extra points he needed. And sure enough, in the fall of 2024, the IRCC invited him to apply for permanent residency. But he made two mistakes on the application. The first was ticking the box that said doctoral degree instead of the one that said professional degree for MDs. The second was submitting an educational transcript for his wife that didn't have the official IRCC approval.

0: but you're not given that option. Start over. And I knew how long the start over process takes. Let's put that back in the plastic. This is an important one. I can't lose this.
1: You've uprooted your family. You've applied for and gotten a work permit. You have a license to practice in Ontario. You've been doing primary care here for over 2 years. You've bought a house. How do you feel?
0: I love working here. Patients don't have to prove their financial worth when they come through the door here. I have patients who come to their visit in their scooter with their sign asking for change still on the front of it. And I have doctors and lawyers and dentists who sit in these chairs too. I am happy to say that I live in Canada, not in the US. I find my work here to be more efficient. I find my work-life balance infinitely better than I ever found it in the States. I love all of those things about why I'm here. But there's this darn PR card, this piece of paper, this document that I need that messes it all up. I know I'm wanted here, but on paper I'm not. There's nothing where this makes sense.
2: Without that PR status, he or his kids would need to pay the foreign student tuition rate to attend a Canadian university. And then there's that house he bought in Toronto. Without PR status, he had to pay a whopping 25% surtax on the purchase price. Dr. Antle has been eager to encourage other doctors like him to cross the border, but not if his own frustrating experience remains the norm.
0: Canada needs doctors like me here now, and I need Canada because my soul was crushed in the U.S. I couldn't find my compassion anymore in the community where I was living. I couldn't continue doing the work that I do in the place that I was. And I'm not the only doctor who will say that. But if they have to go through the same darn thing, I can't encourage one of them to do it. Having an unknown, you'll be a temporary foreign worker for who knows how long. And oh, by the way, you'll get an extra 25% tax on your house and your kids can't go to school anywhere. You can't sell that.
1: And there are doctors, you know, doctors in the States right now who, if the process were more streamlined, you could help facilitate and pave the way for them to come here.
0: I'm meeting one tomorrow morning at 9 a.m. at the Peace Bridge who's doing the same thing that I did 2.5 years ago. She knows the same process that I'm in, but she's so fed up, she says, I'll take my chances. I'm meeting her tomorrow morning, and we're going to have a little celebration when she gets through the border with her work permit in hand.
1: But what are you going to tell her? What are you going to tell her about getting a permanent residency?
0: I've already told her. She knows. She's had the opportunity of learning from my mistakes, and she's not going to make those same mistakes.
1: This isn't just your uber frustrating story. There's something at stake for Canadians who don't have a family doctor.
0: This is an opportunity for Ontario, for Canada, to get the highly skilled physicians that they need to prop up the system that I think, at its heart, is a much closer to the mission of what a healthcare system should be and should do than what I came from. But they're going to miss this opportunity if they don't realize that this isn't just about me and my PR card. We've talked about a lot of negative things and processes and systems that have put up very significant hurdles for me and my family. I want to separate that from all of the wonderful Canadians that we've met. I haven't come across a single Canadian who has been mean-spirited or ever said, we don't want you here. I know in the place where I came from, if you don't look like them or talk like them, those feelings are free to share. I appreciate that there's a difference there. I'm dealing with a system that I think is problematic and needs to be improved. I'm not dealing with a population or people that are problematic. We feel welcomed here. We call this our home. We all put maple leaf flags on our luggage. But it doesn't feel like home yet. I really want it to feel like home because we're doing everything in our power to make it like home. We just have this last hurdle to cross.
1: Dr. Michael Antle, thank you so much for speaking with me.
0: Thank you.
2: If you've ever wondered about the power of radio, just 1 month after we aired that show in January 2026, Dr. Antle was one of just 391 MDs invited to apply for PR through a new express entry stream for international doctors. In August, he and his family finally got their permanent residency. They celebrated with recruiter Wanda Morvay and three other American MDs that Dr. Antle helped settle.

0: in Toronto. I would love to be there on that day when the Antils take the oath of citizenship. Welcome to Canada, and happy Thanksgiving. That's our show this week. To comment, email us at whitecoat@cbc.ca. Whitecoat Blackheart was produced this week by Jennifer Warren and me, with help from Samir Chabra and Stephanie Dubois. Our digital producer is Ruby Buiza. Our senior producer is Colleen Ross. I'm Brian Goldman, and I'm proud to bring you stories from the Canadian side of the gurney. See you next week.
1: What kind of future do Albertans want? The upcoming referendum will reveal where voters stand. Choices on the ballot. Stay in Canada. Seek more provincial powers over immigration and whether to push for constitutional change. 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The Alberta Referendum, October 19th. 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
3: I'm Detective William Murdoch.
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6: So yesterday, Anne Carson, the legendary Canadian poet, won the Nobel Prize in Literature. One big fan of her work, Jacob Tierney, the creator of Heated Rivalry, he says that reading her work changed his life. You'll hear Jacob Tierney on how Anne Carson gave him a new understanding of what language can do.
7: From CBC News, the World This Hour, I'm Tricia Kindleman. Steelmakers Delco says despite pressure from Ottawa, it will proceed with layoffs affecting hundreds of Ontario workers. Last week, the federal government issued an ultimatum: produce a plan to keep the jobs or be taken to court. Philip Lee Shannock is following that story.
8: You are going to be brought back.
9: Lorenzo Gonzalez, CEO of Cleveland Cliffs, the U.S. owner of Stelco, says the jobs are not gone for good. And he says workers will be back in the Hamilton and Nanticoke, Ontario plants when it makes economic sense. The Cleveland-based company bought Stelco in 2024 and agreed to legally binding conditions to keep jobs in Canada for 5 years. But Gonzalez says now U.S. tariffs are hurting its galvanized steel business, and the company is simply matching employment to market conditions. Mike Watt is one of the steel workers who got a layoff notice this week. He says they don't believe Stelco's excuses.
10: We have Canadian orders. There's no reason for layoffs right now.
11: They need to comply. If not, we will use the full force of the law.
9: Industry Minister Melanie Joly this week threatened legal action, including a court-ordered sale of Stelco to a buyer with a better plan. Philip Lishanock, CBC News, Toronto.
7: Some separatist leaders are pushing back on a recent comment from the Alberta Premier. Danielle Smith told CBC News that if a majority of Albertans vote to remain, she will not call another referendum. Corey Morgan is campaigning in favor of separation.
12: To set it out saying that there would never be one as long as she's Premier, well, that means that she doesn't respect the principles of direct democracy she said she does. If there were another referendum within a few years and Albertans said they wanted it, I believe, again, that's her obligation to allow that to happen.
7: Advance voting in the referendum starts on Tuesday and runs through Saturday. Referendum day is October 19th. Albertans will vote on whether to remain in Canada or hold a second binding referendum on separation. 15 youth activists from Saskatchewan are heading to court after filing a lawsuit against the federal government on its handling of climate change. But they've had to wait 7 years for the trial. Lauren Wright is one of the activists. She says now that they're finally getting their day in court, she intends to explain how climate change is impacting young people.
13: We want the court, and I want the court, to just really affirm the experiences that we've had. We, of course, want to get a victory. Climate threats, climate impacts, and emissions targets are not adequate for the future that we need to see.
7: The activists will take the stand during the week of October 25th.

0: The international airport in Riyadh was targeted again Sunday by Houthis from Yemen. Officials say one person was killed and 11 others injured. This comes just one day after a strike killed more than a dozen people and injured hundreds. Tom Perry has the latest.
1: Video shot in the moments after Saturday's attack shows scenes of chaos at the King Khalid International Airport in the Saudi capital, Riyadh. A day after the attack, which the Saudis call a war crime, the country's health minister visited some of the survivors in hospital as a spokesman for the Iran-backed Houthi rebels claimed responsibility. This is just the latest violent flare-up in a long, drawn-out fight between the Saudi regime and Houthi militants. The kingdom has long backed Yemen's internationally recognized government in its bid to regain control over the country, in a fight that has grown more intense since the U.S. and Israel launched their war against Iran, the Houthis' main backer. Tom Perry, CBC News, Jerusalem.
0: Flash floods in central Nepal have swept away dozens of homes and at least two bridges. Rescue workers say a power plant project has also been completely destroyed. Authorities have asked people living on the banks of the Bundi Gandaki River to move to higher ground for safety. So far, no casualties have been reported. And that is the World This Hour. News anytime at cbcnews.ca. I'm Tricia Kindleman.
2: This is your weather update. I'm Catherine Crummy. For St. John's, the Avalon Peninsula North and Clarenville, a few showers, low plus 3. For eastern and central parts of the island, rain at times mixed with wet snow beginning near midnight. Rainfall amount around 2 to 4 millimeters. Low plus 2, except plus 1 inland. For Labrador City and Wabush, snow ending overnight, then a chance of flurries around 2 to 4 centimeters. Low plus 2. That's your weather update. I'm Catherine Crummy.
3: Okay, look, I was looking at all the responses to Ann Carse's Nobel Prize win in literature, and so many writers and artists were celebrating her online. One name in particular stuck out to me, Jacob Tierney, creator of the TV show Heated Rivalry. Turns out, Jacob, a longtime fan of the Canadian poet. He's read nearly everything she has published. I'm Al-Amin Abdul Mahmoud, and this is Commotion. I talked to Jacob Tierney about what Ann has meant to him, and I started by asking him, when did he first encounter her work?
4: The first time was Autobiography of Red, for sure. I was a teenager, and I mean, I think like most people who read that book, I had never read anything like it. I did not understand what was happening, and it was one of the most moving. I think I read it three times in a row. Like, I just couldn't stop reading it, and it's really funny. I've read almost everything that Ann Carson has published, including Wrong Norma, the book that she released, I believe, last year, which is an amazing collection.
3: Yeah.
4: And it's so, like, it's so interesting to think about her writing, because I think people are intimidated by it. And the thing that is so amazing about Ann Carson is actually how, once you get into it, it's so present and it's so available to a reader. You don't have to know as much about the ancient Greeks as she does. She's not asking you to. Really, it's so moving. But when I first was, you know, when I was first doing press for Heated Rivalry, and people were asking me so much about MM romance written by women, and it had not even occurred to me. I was like, oh, I started reading this stuff during the pandemic, and Heated Rivalry was one of the first ones that I read. And at a certain point, I was like, no, the first one I read was Autobiography of Red.
3: Yeah.
4: And it is still to this day the one, very few books have ever affected me in the same way that book did.
3: We're talking about a book, like, this is the book that came out in 1998. This is the book that, mm-hmm. like, it's, the reason it's impossible to describe is that it's a novel in verse, right? It's ostensibly one long poem that is describing this novel. It's a reimagining of a fragment of a poem that she found, and then she took that fragment and she said,
4: I love the myth of Heracles and Geryon, right? Like the kind of structurally that way. But it's about a kid in Nova Scotia who thinks that he's unlovable and ugly and falls in love with this boy who he thinks is the coolest boy in the world, and then kind of grows red wings and becomes a monster and follows this boy to Argentina as one does.
3: Who among us has not been in that exact situation?
4: Among us is not.
3: Okay, so you read this book and then you go, I'm going to read this thing three times. when you say that she's very, like, when you can kind of, like, get inside her work, I think, like, the thing that really strikes me about Ann Carson

0: for someone who's so celebrated, she's incredibly accessible. Like, we're talking about, like, the kind of reading is just, it just moves. Like, you're just in it and then you can't get out of it, you know?
1: It is deeply visceral. It's very emotional. It's very present. When I think of her writing now, the thing that I would think of besides Autobiography of Red is The Beauty of the Husband, which is a kind of a bunch of poems about her divorce and about also her relationship with her mother. And they are vivid. It's almost the opposite of dense poetry in the sense that it's like there's a whiplash to it where you finish them and you're like, wait, what? What did I just read? And you go back and you read it again, because what she said has actually been deceptively plain and simple. Her writing is, I think, as accessible as contemporary poetry is going to get.
0: Yeah.
1: And it's also, I mean, her turn of phrase, like everything. It's just, her writing is exquisite. And I believe that she really changed writing. I recently met Ocean Vuong, and like, I don't think there would be, people would not write like Ocean writes
0: if it wasn't for Ann Carson.
1: Yeah. There would be no idea of this kind of these short lyrical poetry-based novels. And I mean, Ocean said the same thing to me. Like, this is not, no criticism. He's a genius. But like, Ann Carson kind of cracked open the idea of a narrative, of a novella, because I don't think we call it a novel, really, but like, yeah, it's a novella or a very long short story, and just was like, you can do whatever you want with this. You can make this as ethereal and as funny and as sexy and as great poetry can be.
0: Yeah.
1: Yeah.
0: The thing that you're, okay, first of all, I should describe to folks who are listening on the radio, you're literally jumping up and down as you talk about Ann Carson. And
1: I'm also in a bouncy chair. I just want to say that. I'm in a bouncy chair.
0: Okay, you're bouncing up and down in your bouncy chair because of Ann Carson. But I think that's the kind of reaction that I think she engenders, and it makes sense to me, because I'm just going to read you like a part of the citation for the Nobel Prize. Like, when they give her the citation, they said, you know, for playful dialogue with the classical tradition, she's created new forms for contemporary literature. I mean, like, the recognition is being like, oh, she just did a thing that no one had done before with language. Like, that's sort of the idea they're working with.
1: Well, and I think, and a way of, and history and structure, like, structure to me is always the kind of final frontier. And like, the way that she, I saw this interview with her recently, somebody asked her about, like, what was your recommendation to young writers or new writers? And she said, start in the middle, which I love, because I would absolutely never do it. I can't write like that. But I love that she does, because that is the feeling of, like, start in the middle of the emotion.
0: Yeah.
1: And for somebody who is such an, obviously, an extraordinary intellectual, her books and her writing is so emotional. And there's so much feeling. The feeling in them is palpable. I think that's what I mean by whiplash, too. It's emotional whiplash.
0: Yeah.
1: Because the simplicity of what is being put forward to you is then, it accumulates into massive amounts of feeling.
0: Yeah. On my way into the studio to have this conversation with you, I ran into CBC Books producer Bridget, and Bridget gave me the copy that she had in her hand of Autobiography of Red right here. And she told me to ask you about this, so I'm doing it, because I'm going to read very briefly. There's this page. The page is, she was standing before him now, smiling hard and rummaging in his face with her eyes. Read the loon book, he said. This was cagey. The loon book was an instruction manual for calling loons. Jacob Tierney, did you invoke the loons in heated rivalry because of Ann Carson? That's the question for you.
1: No, but maybe Rachel Reed did. I invoked it because of Rachel Reed. Maybe Rachel, I mean, listen, it's set in Nova Scotia, right? Maybe this was as formative for Rachel as it was for me. I have no idea. We're very close in age.
0: Yeah.
1: So I would have been like 19 or 18 when this book came out. I love that. I forgot about that part. I just remember the trench coat and the dancing and the, I mean, a lot of things. I remember a lot of things from that book.
0: Well, let me ask you this, because like, we are literally speaking as you are currently on your lunch break while you make season two of Heated Rival. I feel bad for holding up the nation. You know, like, I feel like we'd get the show faster if I didn't go.
1: Honestly, the prime minister is not thrilled with you.
0: and I deserve all the scolding I'm going
1: to
0: get.
1: I told him, I had to tell him. I had to let him know
0: that I was doing this. Well, but even though I'll take the blame for this, but just to take a moment and pause, how do you think reading Ann Carson has affected the way that you write, do you think?
1: You know, I think that she's

0: one of those writers, I think it's, listen, I think a lot about writing is when you read people, right? Like they, yeah. they affect you the most when you are the most. And Ann Carson is just perfect for me being a person in their mid 40s. When I was in my late teens to start reading her, that's when writing, I think, hits you the most. It's kind of like I can tell how old you are by what your favorite bands are. Right? Nothing will ever mean as much to you as when you were 15, 14, 16, those ages. And I think it's not that similar for big readers with writing in your late teens, early 20s, when you kind of start devouring and you find the things that mean the most to you. What Ann Carson taught me was that no idea is too big to explain to somebody in a simple way, that there is no topic that is untouchable, that you should look at the classics, look at history. She got me reading the Greeks. She got me reading Romans. Mm-hmm. She got me reading Homer. I mean, I read Homer because of Ann Carson. Ooh. And I think that where she, what is so amazing about the kind of professorial aspect of her as a teacher through her own writing is that she encourages curiosity and she wants you to learn, and she does not present as though she has answers. And I think within that are all the answers.
1: I completely agree. That's exactly the impression that I get out of reading Ann Carson. You sort of read it over and over again and say, it takes so much time to get she's very precise with the way that she's open, which is a very hard thing to sort of do, right? Like as you sort of like sit and move through this work. I also have to say that like you are the creator of probably the preeminent coming of age gay love story on the planet at the moment, but you are in a way describing a lineage that goes back to Ann Carson. Do you see your work as in conversation with her?
0: I wish to be in conversation with Ann Carson. I mean, you know, my next show is about young Alexander the Great.
1: I know. So
0: I absolutely consider myself to be in conversation with. She's unquestionably writing on topics that interest me. And I think that probably some of those things interest me because of Ann Carson. Yeah. There's no doubt about it. She is, I would say, along with like Graham Greene and Dostoevsky, like the three writers that I've read the most, that had the most impact, that I've thought about the most, and whose writing I go back to the most, not because of how the writing changes, but because of how I change. Yeah. And then I want to read them again at different points in my life so that I get I take something different from it. But what remains is the exquisiteness of the craft.
1: Yeah.
0: Like the writing itself, just the simplicity of it. She's so economical. And to be that economical is every writer's, it should be every writer's desire. How can I say the most with the fewest amount of words?
1: Yeah. And she does that so, so perfectly. I think like there's something to be said about Ann Carson is I've said this before a million times, but you know, in get any group of writers in a room together and say, hey, who do you think is the best living writer? And the real testament is like the name you're going to say that no one will argue with. Even if they have a different name, if you go Ann Carson, no one in the room is going to go, oh, that's a bad opinion. Because they'll go like, yes, I see exactly how you landed on that, you know?
0: 100%. 100%. And also another thing to know, if I've given you a copy of Autobiography of Red, it means I had a crush on you. I've given that book. I think I bought like 30 of those books in my life.
1: I am now.
0: Half of them were given away to boys that I was like, you should read this.
1: I'm now imagining 45 different men out there in the world being like, hey, wait a minute. That's exactly
0: I
1: where
0: said 30. This... I said 30.
1: I thought right, you were so rounding. It felt like you were rounding down. It felt like you were rounding down. You know, like I was like, no, let's round back
0: much
1: up.
0: Much like Ann Carson, I won't be penned down and I won't be told what I did in the past.
1: My very favorite thing about Ann Carson is that despite being this prolific writer who has changed literature for so many people, she's so shy that she does not really want to talk about it. She just wants to let the work do the talking. I saw an interview with her fairly recently where someone said, hey, what are you reading that's contemporary? And she said, I haven't read anything contemporary. All I read are very, very old texts.
0: Homer. She's like, She's talking about Homer again.
1: Yeah. She's like, she wants out, you know? Yeah.
0: I also feel, like what I love about watching Ann Carson be interviewed is that she's sabotaging those movies. She's not. She doesn't care.
1: Nope.
0: But I would have loved to seen her reaction to winning. Because I remember quite vividly another writer that meant a lot to me, Doris Lessing. When Doris Lessing won and somebody caught her bringing in her groceries, they're like, Doris, you won the Nobel Prize. And she was like, oh, who gives a shit? And then stopped and was like, I shouldn't say that. I'm grateful. Like, it was so funny.
1: As you can imagine, I'm not going to let you go while you're.

0: or on set at Heated Rivalry Season mm-hmm. 2 without asking you, hey, Jacob, what do you listen to these
1: all
0: days?
1: The spoilers.
0: What do you listen to?
1: You love asking me this question because I'm not going to answer you. I only listen to music that is going to be in the new season of Heated Rivalry.
0: That's what I'm asking.
1: And I'm not going to tell you.
0: I know, but you know what? If I didn't ask, then we wouldn't have the relationship that we have now.
1: Then
0: you know
1: we wouldn't have this patter, which people love.
0: People love. People love us more of this patter. Jacob Tierney, appreciate you coming on the show, pal. Thank you.
1: Thank you very much.
0: Appreciate you. Talk soon. Bye. That was my conversation with creator of Heated Rivalry TV show, Jacob Tierney. We were speaking about the Canadian poet Anne Carson being awarded this year's Nobel Prize for Literature. By the way, Jacob Tierney himself has a new book coming out next week. It's called I'll Believe in Anything, The Making of Heated Rivalry Season 1. I'm Alameen Abdul Mahmood, and this is Commotion. And look, it's October. You look outside. It's spooky season. Spooky season is here, and just in time for that, we've got a brand new thriller from Netflix. It's called Below. It's set in Newfoundland. Sandra Mills is here, Annie Zaleski's here, and Kaya Shinyad is here. Hello to all of you.
2: Hello.
0: It's nice to have you here, and we're going to get into it in a moment, but first I'm going to admit to you that I get scared easily, like in general, and I especially get scared when like there's like a monster lurking below. Like monster lurking below, that's the thing that scares me the most. So with that said, let's start right here.
3: Right before the accident, you saw something in the water. What was it?
0: Sandra, I'm freaked out now, just reliving that trailer. That was a bit of the trailer for Below on Netflix. It stars Josh Hartnett, and then we've got a whole bunch of Canadians in the cast, including Mackenzie Davis and the great Mary Walsh herself. Sandra, would you please start us off by just telling us a little bit about what this show is about?
4: Absolutely. So Below it's a bit of a supernatural thriller drama. I don't think I classify it as a horror because I love the show, and I'm not a horror girly. I'm with you on that one. But it is this sort of more of a sci-fi drama set in a small airport town in Newfoundland and Labrador. And during a come home year, which is basically a big reunion for the whole province, the town is now full of visitors and tourists, and it finds itself being terrorized by a sea monster of sorts. Mm-hmm. We don't quite know. But the fun thing is that it's also set amidst the more interpersonal threat of the town being resettled. And conflicts within the Penny family, which is led by Josh Hartnett, and all of his kids played by Charlie Heaton, Ruby Stokes, Rowan Campbell, and then his sister, Willow Keane. And so these six episodes really play out around these circumstances, which have really dire effect personally, but also externally within that world.
0: Mm-hmm. I'm going to return to that in just a moment, but let me go to you, Kaya, and say, you caught Below when he was previewed at TIFF last month. What did you think?
5: I absolutely loved it. Mm-hmm. And it was a shame because it was the first thing I saw at TIFF. So the rest of the festival, I was like, I just want to watch Below again. I think it does a really good job balancing these horror qualities with these interpersonal family drama moments. And I think it's a really good example of what horror television can be. It doesn't have to be these like jump scary elongated sequences like something from like it Welcome to Derry, which was grating and annoying. It takes its time to build its scares, which I think then adds to this show kind of, like you said, Sandra, like it's not really a horror, but it is. Mm-hmm. There's fundamental pieces of this genre, but it's still its own thing. And I think it does a fantastic job at balancing those qualities.
0: Can I tell you, Annie, much like Sandra, like I don't identify myself as a horror person. I also sat down to watch the show. And then I was like, I'm going to watch the first couple episodes to get my head around it. And I just looked up and it was four episodes later because I just was completely pulled into Below. You're also not a big horror fan. How'd you feel about watching Below?
6: And I also don't like open water, so it was like a double barrel. It was so terrifying. But no, kind of like what everyone has said, I loved it. Like I was really, it was very intelligent the way it starts off as one thing. And as the series unfolds, they add in different layers and different nuances and different sort of, societal sort of commentary, but it's done in such a subtle way that, you know, it feels very natural. It does, you know, my frustration with a lot of these streaming services and these shows is that, you know, all of a sudden you'll have a huge

0: curveball. They'll be like, well, wait, where did that come from? Mm-hmm. And it builds in a very natural, sort of nuanced way.
1: Sandra, you're the Newfoundlander among us, which is why I'm going to ask you. I'll ask you about your own sort of personal reaction in just a moment. But can you just tell me in general, what has the reaction to the show been like in Newfoundland, Labrador?
2: Oh, well, I think it's all anyone's talking about at the moment.
1: Okay.
2: At least as far as social media is concerned. But it's funny for me because I'm watching the show and I'm basically playing Where's Waldo? I know that person. I know that person. I know that person. They shot part of the show 10 minutes from my house.
1: Yeah.
2: Many a bribe was proposed and not paid for me to get on set. I'll tell you that much. But I think the reactions of the show and more will start coming in as people get a chance to watch it over the weekend. And yeah. It's been largely positive. Lots of watch parties were scheduled around town. And it's Newfoundland on a grand scale like we've never really seen before since Republic of Doyle aired for the first time. And that was appointment viewing for Newfoundland and Labrador. And I think what's going to be interesting is that Newfoundlanders' reactions will always be on the little things, like the accents.
1: Yeah.
2: And my favorite comment I've seen about the show on Threads, and I told them I'd be quoting them, is basically, amazing show, I loved it, but they messed up making the Jigs dinner, so 5 out of 10. And like, that's where we are.
1: I will say that, like, I think there was a certain moment where I can't remember which character said it, but she said ducky, and I was like, I don't buy it. I don't buy that is, like, naturally occurring to you. I feel like that is not how someone would say this. Having said that, though, because I don't have the experience of trying to measure how the accent is going all the time, there's been so much conversation about Josh Hartnett's Newfoundland accent, and I don't know if that has been positive or not. What's your take on that, Sandra?
2: Listen, Allie Kelly is a friend of mine, and she did a great job as a dialect coach.
1: Yes.
2: You can definitely see the slips,
1: yeah.
2: Like when they slightly fall out of it. I think Josh does a really great job.
1: Yeah.
2: I could call out people who are worse at it, but I won't because I'm not mean. But yeah, yes. But it's so great to have like the Newfoundlander cast element, like Willow Keane, who is a Newfoundlander and can lend that authenticity back into it. When you start to sort of come out of it, she brings you right back. So it's nice. There's a nice balance.
1: Kai, I'm going to ask you in just a moment about the idea of sort of rooting a horror show or a thriller show in something that is in real life. But maybe I'll put this to Sandra first. Like, this is a Canadian show. That is a show that is dealing with a lot of realities that folks in this country have experienced. Like, right? The history of resettlement in Newfoundland and Labrador is a particularly painful history. It's a history that gets explored every now and then. I think like the best example that I've seen of this is Michael Crummy's Sweetland, which was also like that novel then ends up being adapted into a movie that came out a couple of years ago. But as you're watching this, like, what does rooting the show in the history of resettlement do for it, you think, Sandra?
2: I think the way they've rooted it in this reality of where Newfoundland is as a place and a province and a culture is that it makes it feel like a love letter to Newfoundland. And I can tell that the writers and the directors and the crew really wanted to pour all their appreciation into the production. And so our province is ripe with storytelling culture and folklore. So a lot of what you see on the show, even something outlandish like a flamingo on a roof, that's real. That happened here.
1: Yeah.
2: That's in our, you know, you can look it up in our archives. So, and of course, the resettlement of the town that they're in, which is a real initiative undertook in the 60s, that's carried on right up until 2025 of these small outports being resettled.
1: Yeah.
2: And, you know, the hag, and then it's in the smaller things, I think, like the choice of the music and diegetic sound is some of the most accurate stuff I've heard that you hear in the background of every Newfoundland home. And it's the Easter eggs that are the, if you know, you know.
1: Yeah.
2: And if you don't know, you want to come to Newfoundland to find out.
1: If you know, you know is actually the thing that makes the show come alive for anybody watching. Like that's like the most exciting kind of reaction. Kai, I'll go to you on this question. This idea of like, if you're going to root a horror in a real life history that people are sort of struggling to navigate, what does that do to a show? Because I feel like that raises the stakes of the thing that you're watching.
3: Yeah, for sure. And I think it makes it like, it makes this show feel so much more poignant than you would think a genre show released in October could be. It really hits those notes and it makes it so pivotal to these characters' journey. And then also the way the show is functioning as a horror story. This isn't just about a monster in the sea. It's about how we as human beings have kind of led to our own demise, but within that demise comes the demise of other creatures, the demise of like ecological states. Yeah. And I think it does.

0: does a really good job at exploring how rural communities have always been the center of poaching in a way, and how these communities have always been so desperate to preserve their way of life, and how important that is as we kind of grow and as climate change becomes more and more pressing by the day.
1: And I just want to give you the last word here. I want to talk about some of the performances that we've seen, because we've seen, like we see Charlie Heaton, of course, from Stranger Things, Josh Hartnett in this, and also some big Canadian actors. Some performances that maybe stand out for you.
2: I really love Mackenzie Davis. I'm like a sucker for, the like really put together female scientist trope. I was always an X-Files fan, so
1: She's so
2: but
1: good
2: I
1: in
2: thought she
1: this.
2: was really great. She's so good. She's so good. And and I thought the all of the kids too, Charlie and then everyone else, their interpersonal dynamics felt very real as siblings. And I thought that that was, and that's really hard to do, especially as siblings as an adults, because, you can. If you're doing shows and you have, little kids, that's one thing. But the idea of, portraying siblings as adults coming back together in their relationships, that's a much, much more complicated thing. And I think they really nail it. And everything felt very, very real. And I thought Josh was also, of course, really good. I thought what was good about it is that he really disappeared into the character. You knew it was Josh Hartnett on one level, but then when you're watching, you're like, okay, you know what? He really inhabited the character in a great way. And that's a testament to his skills as an actor.
1: I completely agree with you. Like, the first shot they see of him, I'll go like, oh, this is Josh Hartnett. I am only watching Josh Hartnett, who's incredibly famous. And then, like, a couple scenes later, I'm like, oh, I'm actually just delighting in where this character is headed. I really appreciate your time. You guys, this has been really wonderful. Thank you so much for doing this. Thank you so much again.
2: Thanks for
0: Thank
2: having
0: you.
2: us.
1: Thanks, everybody. Kaya Shinyada is a freelance film critic, Bayer in Toronto. Annie Zaleski is a music journalist based in Cleveland. And Sandra Mills is a pop culture critic in St. John's, Newfoundland.

0: That is a bit of Sass Jordan with the song Make You a Believer. Sass Jordan was a Juno Award-winning singer and songwriter, and also, of course, a Canadian Idol judge. She died recently at the age of 65. By the way, on our podcast and YouTube feeds, you'll be able to hear a longer conversation as part of our weekly wrap. And as part of that, we take a moment to remember Sass Jordan. You can find that wherever you get your podcast or on YouTube at Commotion CBC. My name is Alamine Abdul Mahmoud. 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
2: Hey, I'm Gavin Crawford, and this is the CBC Podcast Showcase, the show that takes the best of CBC podcasts and puts them on the radio. This week, we're starting a new series. It's called The Con, Caitlin's Baby. It's about a young pregnant woman named Caitlin Braun. When her pregnancy ran into trouble, she leaned on her doulas for support. Soon, they found themselves coaching Caitlin through an escalating series of medical and personal disasters. But after 10 days, they started to notice strange gaps in Caitlin's story. And they realized they'd been the victims of a con.

0: Just a warning, this story includes descriptions of medical emergencies, including pregnancy loss, and discussion of sexual assault. This is episode 1, The Barking Dog.
1: It's a Friday night in November 2022. Amy Perry is at home in a town just west of Toronto, Canada, and she's sick. She was spending most of her time in bed, bored and scrolling on Facebook.
2: I manage a Facebook group for local birth workers called Placenta Squad.
1: Amy, along with most of the Placenta Squad, is a doula. Doulas work with pregnant people. They're not medical professionals. They assist people through labor and delivery by offering emotional support. The focus is on the woman, not the baby. They will help with massage or position or talk you through the pain or when things start to get too overwhelming. And they're different from midwives. A midwife has medical training. Often a doula will work alongside midwives or doctors, but unlike someone with medical expertise, they cannot give or prescribe medication.
2: It just made sense for me. I could make my own hours. I could work around my health. I could have my own business.
1: Doula work can involve helping women through trauma. And that night in November, Amy is scrolling on the Placenta Squad page when she sees a post from her friend and fellow doula, Katie. Katie is working with a client in crisis who says her pregnancy is the result of an assault. Here's Katie.
3: She told me that, you know, generally that she didn't have family or friends to support her, and that it was just like as traumatic a scenario as it possibly could be, because she had just found out that her baby didn't have a heartbeat as well.
1: This client's name was Caitlin Braun, and she was 24 years old, and she would now have to birth a stillborn baby. Caitlin found Katie through social media. After sending a message and setting things up, Katie and Caitlin connected on the phone. Caitlin said she lived with her mom, but they didn't have the best relationship. Her life had been hard and full of neglect.
3: She said basically, like, she is just kind of a victim of the system, if you will, and had gone through, like, years of different forms of abuse.
1: This is November 2022. Remember COVID? Much of our world was online or by phone, and that includes doula work. So when labor started, it was Katie on the phone with Caitlin.
3: She ended up having contractions while I was on the phone with her.
1: It's at this point that Katie has to go to her day job. So she tags in Amy from the Placenta Squad, who's sick in bed but able to support Caitlin through what is bound to be an emotional and difficult birth of a stillborn baby.
2: Well, coaching through a stillbirth really isn't much different than coaching through any other delivery. And when the contractions start, you know, we remind them that she's safe, that she's in good hands, that there's people here to help her, that she's not alone, that she's going to get to hold her baby soon.
1: Hour after hour, Amy helps Caitlin with the early stages of labor.
2: I was really focused on things like making sure her mood stayed as positive as possible, because we know that that negativity just works against us through the labor process. So we were making jokes. We were building a rapport. We sort of learned kind of quickly we have the same sense of dark humor. We were making comments about our families, and she was asking questions about me and getting to know me, and I was doing the same with her.
1: Here is this lonely young woman, traumatized by a sexual assault that led to a pregnancy, a baby that died in utero at around 32 weeks, and she is now birthing her child alone. She tells Amy and Katie that her family has abandoned her, that they blamed her for the rape and didn't support her decision to keep the baby. Caitlin has been in labor for nearly 40 hours, and Amy was hardly sleeping, hardly eating.
2: And I said, you know, I'm starting to feel uncomfortable with the fact that you're at home, and I think we need to start getting you over to a hospital.
1: Amy is sick, so she can't meet Caitlin at the hospital. And Amy's friend and doula partner, Katie, is at work.
2: But let's figure this out. I'd rather you be there alone than be at your house alone. And she right away was like, yep, I'll grab my keys, I'll get in the car. And I was like, whoa, like, you're not driving yourself to the hospital. I'll call a cab for you if you can't make the call. I'll help you set up an Uber.
1: Finally, after what felt like a lot more work than it should have, Amy convinces Kate

0: Caitlin to call a car.
1: She'd say, okay, it's 11 minutes away. And I said, okay, great. We'll start counting them down. That's like, in my mind, we have a contraction every like 5 minutes. So I was saying things like, that's two contractions. We can do that, right? That's two contractions till the Uber gets here. But that 10 minutes would go by and there'd still be nobody. And she'd go, oh, now he's 12 minutes away. And I'd be like, okay, well, maybe he's picking somebody up on the way. Like, I don't know. I'm not there. I can't see your phone. And I'm like, okay, did you do everything right? Yes. Another 10 minutes goes by.
0: Back and forth they go until finally the car arrives.
1: So she gets in the Uber. I hear I hear a car accelerating and decelerating. She's speaking to somebody else in the car. I can't hear them because I'm just in her earbuds. But she's speaking as if there's somebody else in the car, and we're even making jokes about how this will be the story of his Uber career.
0: Amy feels a wave of relief once Caitlin makes it to the hospital.
1: So we get to the hospital. I hear, you know, you hear when people are walking through different environments. So I could hear, you know, it sounded like a lobby. I could hear what sounded like more enclosed space, like an elevator. We did a contraction in the lobby. And when she got to labor and delivery, she told me she was going to hang up so that she could deal with that. And she was going right in.
0: When they finally reconnect, there's news. Caitlin's labor is progressing. She's 4 centimeters dilated, which for Amy means she's now in active labor and can be admitted to the hospital. But oddly, Caitlin is being sent home.
1: They wouldn't admit her until she was 5 centimeters, which sounds weird to me, but I'm not there. And that she was being sent home with the promise of Pitocin the next morning.
0: Pitocin is a drug that induces labor.
1: The next day, I spent the entire Saturday alone at my house on the phone with her. We started our conversation with me saying, okay, like, when are you going in for this Pitocin? Like, when's your appointment? And she told me 2 o'clock in the afternoon, which I right away was a little red flagged on because she had told me Pitocin in the morning.
0: Amy coaches Caitlin through more contractions.
1: They all sounded really real to me.
0: They do the car booking dance again.
1: She got to her appointment. She went right in.
0: Caitlin narrates as she goes through triage, then up the elevator, and she's booked into labor and delivery. Finally, things seem to be going in the right direction. And Amy's relieved that Caitlin will not be having this stillborn baby by herself. A few hours later, there's news. Baby Eden is here.
1: We had a lovely stillbirth delivery. Like, she got that immediate skin to skin, and she described what it was like to hold the baby and what she felt like.
0: It's such a heartbreaking situation, and they made the best of it together. All of this, remember, Amy is just on the phone.
1: And then she started making noises like she was in pain again. She was making like, oof, like, oh, kind of noises, like something was being done to her body.
0: Caitlin is bleeding a lot.
1: Ultimately, the decision was made that she needs a hysterectomy.
0: A hysterectomy is when a woman's uterus is removed. It's major surgery.
1: And so I'm on the phone with a 24-year-old girl who's just had a stillborn baby to a sexual assault. And now I have to process with her that she needs a hysterectomy after this.
0: But things go from bad to worse. The hysterectomy didn't stop the bleeding. Caitlin needs life-saving surgery and needs to be moved to a bigger hospital with a trauma unit.
1: It sounded like she was fading. Like, it sounded like she was having difficulty talking, like she was having difficulty staying awake.
0: Amy stays with Caitlin on the phone the whole ambulance ride to the bigger hospital.
1: She would explain what the inside of the ambulance looked like.
0: Suddenly, Amy realizes that none of the doctors or nurses working on Caitlin have Amy's contact information.
1: She described to me, and I listened to her speaking to somebody else and giving my contact information and it being written down on a pink sticky note, which was put on the front of her file that was being passed over. That if something happened to her during the surgery,

0: that, like, her mom didn't know us, her family didn't know us, no one would know to call us. Katie and I were fully prepared to be searching obituaries for the next 4 days if we didn't hear from her.
1: Caitlin tells Amy that she's being wheeled into surgery and hangs up. Amy is alone, off the phone, for the first time in days. At around 3 a.m., not long after an exhausted Amy finally drifts off to sleep, she gets a call from Caitlin. Out of surgery, but not out of danger.
0: So she would say things like, oh, like this pain is building in my stomach. I'm starting to feel pain in my belly. I'm feeling bloated. And then she would look down or reach down and she would see blood. And I would have to say, is there someone there? Is there someone you can speak to? Have they left you a call button? And she'd say, I don't want to press the call button. And I'd say, girl, you got to press the call button. Like, we don't have a choice right now. Press your call button. She'd go, okay, I press the call button. And then she would describe a nurse coming and checking on her, lifting the sheets. And then basically she would say, my nurse looks concerned. Oh, my nurse is hitting the emergency button on the wall. And so I thought, like, this girl's still bleeding. She's still having a hard time. And this is not over.
1: It is not over. I want to just stop here and acknowledge that this is a lot. Like, so much. And in hindsight, Amy sees that now. But at the time she was tending to Caitlin, even though it was all on the phone, it was overwhelming. She hardly ate, rarely slept. All she did was focus all of her energy on what Caitlin needed.
0: At this point, more than anything, I am exhausted. I am completely emotionally checked out. I am no longer taking care of myself.
1: At this point, everyone is just doing what they can to support Amy. And Amy needs the support. It's been 3 days now, and Caitlin's problems just keep getting worse and worse.
0: She starts hinting to us that this no longer seems like necessarily a gynecological issue, but maybe something more is going on here. We have another emergency hospital transfer, and this time it's in a helicopter. So she tells me that she's being helicoptered from McMaster in Hamilton to Toronto General. She says she's covering her mic when it's loud and so that I don't hear too much of what's going on. She makes a little quip about, oh, your pink sticky note's still on the front of the file, so everyone will know to contact you if they need to. And she tells me when she can see the CN Tower, and she's using phrases like, I feel like I'm dying, it's so hard to live right now, I just want to give up. And all I can do is just encourage her to keep breathing and keep focusing on the environment she's in and know that she's getting somewhere where she's going to be safe.
1: At this point, Katie, Amy's friend and fellow doula, is back on the calls, sometimes together and sometimes with Caitlin alone.
2: There was no ability to just, like, continue on with life as this was happening. Like, everything was on hold. I was calling in sick from work. I told my boss, like, I have a friend going through an emergency. I need some time off.
0: She would start sending us selfies, but they were all very close. So we couldn't necessarily see what was happening in the background. And the whole time she wore the same sports bra. We had like a half a thought, like, why isn't she wearing a hospital gown?
1: Caitlin tells the two doulas that she's starting to go septic. She needs dialysis. It's a smorgasbord of catastrophe.
0: And we are hysterical. I mean, we are both crying. And we just listened, basically. Like, at some point, she's just stopped talking, and all we could hear was her breathing on the phone, and we kind of assumed maybe she had been put under, but we weren't really sure. And then the call was still going, but it just goes quiet.
1: At some point, the call drops. For a few hours, Katie and Amy do nothing but worry until Caitlin gets back.

0: I can touch at 5 a.m. the next day.
1: And then she texted us that she was being diagnosed with stage 4A pelvic cancer.
0: It's now been a week since Caitlin went into labor.
1: We asked what they said the next steps were going to be, if there was a prognosis with this information. She told us that the next steps included a vaginectomy, radiation, and palliative care. So at this point, we are under the understanding that at some point, she is going to die.
0: Just 1 week after Amy started coaching Caitlin on giving birth, she's now coaching her for her own death.
1: She was saying things like, we're all trauma bonded forever. I don't ever want to get rid of you. We're going to be in this together forever. We're never going to forget each other now. Like, also making it very clear that she was sorry that she was putting us through this. So she would say things like, I'm so sorry. You have to listen. Like, you don't have to stay here with me if you don't want to. You can go at any time. Like, almost pushing us away so that we would become even more solid in our, like, no, we're here for you. We're going to be with you through this. We're not going anywhere.
0: Amy and Katie promise they'll come and spend Christmas with Caitlin. It's just a month away, and Caitlin is really worried that she'll be all alone, if she's even still alive. The two doulas commit to decorating her room at the hospice and singing Caitlin's favorite carols.
1: I got to a place of being so connected to her that I was saying, like, screw your mom. Like, I'm your mom now. You don't need her in your life.
0: At some point in all of this mess, a little over a week since Caitlin went into labor, it's decided that Caitlin has to be moved again to another hospital to deal with the cancer. Caitlin tells Amy that she's been loaded into yet another ambulance.
1: It's late at night. It's about 10 o'clock at night, and I'm on the phone with her by myself, and she starts getting very quiet, and she says to me, I'm not alone. And I'm like, what do you mean you're not alone? And she says that she's in the back of the ambulance and that there's a doctor here and he's scaring her. And I'm confused, but my body is, I mean, I'm physically reacting to this already. What do you mean you're alone? What do you mean you're uncomfortable? Can you see his name tag, Caitlin? Can you tell me what his name is? And it goes on, and she's sounding more and more scared. He's here. He's getting closer. I don't know what to do. She says, oh, my God, and the phone call cuts.
0: Amy is freaking out. She can't believe this is happening.
1: I called Katie. I said, like, do I call 911? I don't know what ambulance she's in.
0: Before the doulas can even decide what to do, Caitlin calls back. She tells them that the attack is over and the doctor is out of the ambulance. She tells Amy that she's at the new hospital and has reported the incident. But to Amy, she seems oddly calm. And Caitlin really wants to recount every graphic detail.
1: We were told that they were going to collect evidence and that they would be in touch with the police. But, like, we were a mess. I mean, I'm a sexual assault survivor. Like, after that ambulance call, I was even more checked out.
0: And when you say checked out,
1: I mean, I hung up that phone and I went and I vomited.
0: This whole ordeal goes on for a total of 10 days. Frantic calls that go on for hours. Katie and Amy putting their lives on hold for Caitlin.
1: I was a zombie.
0: Yeah. Friends are checking, family is worried, but neither Amy nor Katie can get off the train. They are trauma bonded.
1: I had a friend who's a doula, she made a comment on that Thursday kind of mid-afternoon to me. And all she said was, wow, I can't believe that all of this is happening to the same person.
0: That comment, Amy's friend wondering out loud what we are all

0: And I have spent a lot of time in ICUs, both for myself and with other people, and I have never and could not imagine a situation where someone would have a dog in an ICU.
1: And then Amy's girlfriend has more questions.
0: She calls me and she says, if these doctors are getting arrested, it's not on the news.
1: Caitlin told Amy that the doctor that assaulted her was being arrested. And Amy starts to think her girlfriend has a point. Surely if a doctor's arrested for sexually assaulting a dying woman in an ambulance, it would make the news.
0: So we started digging. And very quickly, we started getting our answers.
1: Katie is put in charge of sleuthing, trying to verify everything Caitlin had told them, all of the pictures she had sent.
2: I started reverse image searching stuff that she had sent us. The photo of a stillborn baby that she sent to Amy. And it was like something so ridiculous. Like if you type in 32 weeks stillborn baby on Google Images, it's like the second picture that pops up. Like she didn't even try that hard to hide her tracks.
0: By this point, I'm out. I'm like, this whole situation, I don't believe a word of it anymore. I don't know what's going on.
1: Amy's mind is racing. What is happening? But also why? Why would anyone lie about all of this? What did Caitlin really want from them? And how is it possible that she was able to do all of this so well? And in that moment, it occurred to her.
0: There's no way we're the first.
1: They weren't. We made numerous attempts to contact Caitlin Braun, outlining the allegations made through the series and inviting her to respond to what has been said. She made it clear to me that she didn't want to be involved with the podcast. The invitation remains open to Caitlin should she change her mind and wish to respond.
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1: The thing that I find interesting about Kate's retelling is that right from the beginning, she felt like things were a little off.
4: She didn't look all of that pregnant to me, even though she is plus sized. She just didn't have that like roundness of her belly, you know, that like protrusion that happens. But I thought, okay, like she's just lost the baby. I don't know why she's lost the baby. And you know, at 24 weeks, you can kind of hide that still. I was able to explain away a lot of the little pink flags that were coming up.
1: It was like Caitlin had studied so much about pregnancy and labor, but there were some things she couldn't fake.
4: I also thought it was odd that she wasn't peeing a lot, because pregnant women are absolutely famous for needing to live in the bathroom. You know, like I remember with my last child, I would plan out pee breaks wherever we went. I'm like, okay, but did they have a public bathroom? And I noticed that she hadn't been peeing.
1: So Kate got Caitlin some juice. Maybe it was a matter of being dehydrated.
4: She drank the juice really quickly. Somebody in labor usually doesn't have like the space in their stomach to be able to just gulp juice.
1: Despite all the small things that felt just a tiny bit off, Kate continued to feel responsible for Caitlin. A young woman without the support of family, pregnant from a sexual assault and now delivering a stillborn baby. Every time Kate's mind drifted towards suspicion, her empathy kicked in and she just kept helping.
3: That's coming up next week. The Con, Caitlin's Baby, is hosted by Sarah Chalevin. Their team includes Kathleen Goldhar, Andrew Friesen, Alexis Green, Mitchell Stewart,

Emily Cannell, Veronica Simmons, Emily Mathieu, and Kat Collins. 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I'm Gavin Crawford, and I have a podcast too. It's called Because News, Canada's Funniest News Quiz, where the headlines are real and the responses are mostly ridiculous. 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

0: I'm Phelan Johnson, host of See You in Court, a podcast about the legal cases that changed Canada. 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
1: 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This guy, Sarah Quevedo, recorded his personal conversations for years. And the result is unlike anything I've ever heard. 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
4: From CBC News, The World This Hour, I'm Tricia Kindleman. In just over 3 weeks, Americans will head to the polls for midterm elections, and the results could make U.S. President Donald Trump's life a lot more difficult. Polls suggest his Republican Party could lose control of both the House and the Senate. As J.P. Tasker reports, Trump's stance on Canada may not be helping his prospects.
5: Las Vegas is far from the northern border, but few places have been hit harder by the Canadian travel boycott. Democrats there are calling it the Trump slump.
6: Donald Trump and his administration is directly their fault.
5: Canadian tourism dropped by more than 17% in 2025. Airline data shows this year is on track to be even worse.
6: There's not enough tourism. You're not being called into work.
5: Diana Vaez is the president of the Culinary Workers Union. She is mobilizing her 60,000 members in Nevada to punish Trump and his party at the ballot box.
6: Our members are paying the price of this craziness.
5: But this focus on Canada, it's happening organically. The president hoping that talking tough on Canada will result in his party holding both houses of Congress, even as poll after poll shows this fight with a longtime ally could prove to be a losing issue. J.P. Tasker, CBC News, Washington.
4: Meanwhile, U.S. President Donald Trump says that Ukraine and Russia have agreed to what he calls an energy ceasefire. The announcement came after Ukraine's president appeared on ABC News, saying he'd be willing to stop attacking Russia's oil infrastructure if the U.S. got Russia to stop attacking Ukraine's. William Denslow has more.
7: President Trump's announcement sparked a flurry of diplomatic activity. Ukraine's president spoken to Canada's prime minister, as well as Finland's president and the head of NATO. In a social media post, Volodymyr Zelensky says he supports steps towards de-escalation and awaits further details from the Americans. Speaking earlier to ABC News, he announced that any ceasefire must be reciprocated by Russia.
8: If the Russians want us not to attack their diesel, their refineries, and etc., we are asking President Trump give them signal not attack energy infrastructure of Ukraine.
7: This announcement of an energy ceasefire follows U.S. President Trump's deal with Moscow to import Russian diesel. It's a move that's been criticized here in Europe. The EU's top diplomat Kai Kallas says it will help fund Russia's war machine. For CBC News, I'm William Denslow in Brussels.
4: Late this afternoon, the Prime Minister's office revealed that Mark Carney has spoken with President Trump, saying the PM supports the energy ceasefire between the two countries. Before that purported ceasefire was called, though, Russia continued its wave of missile and drone strikes on Ukraine. Firefighters in Kyiv were working to knock down a fire in a warehouse. Ukraine's state of emergency said a second industrial facility was also on fire, but no injuries were reported. The outer edges of Hurricane Simon have begun pounding Mexico's Pacific coast as a